0: was from the Uhuru movement. They got to justify why just even speaking. They locked him up. Yeah. Just making these points, they locked them up, and they locked them up on some bogus stuff, talking about you was a Russian, you speaking for Russia.
1: Yeah, I think that's from what I sent you, Richard. I think that's that case is tomorrow, isn't it?
0: Wednesday.
1: Yeah, no. I guess. Sometime in the future after, we can get the Chairman O'Malley Yeshitello on to kind of talk about things.
0: Right.
1: 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Thursday, the door is always open. You just heard Brother Patrick on the program tonight for the Black Liberation Movement in Mississippi. Brother Patrick Lumumba, Sister Crystal Denise, Brother Rodney Lowe, Brother Malik Hayes, four hosts. One mission, the Black Liberation Movement in Mississippi. That's Thursdays 8 to 10. Sundays, Pinckney to Pinckney from 5 to 6. Time for an Awakening from 6 until. You know, before we go, Richard, Brother Obi and Brother Russell Schultz, the third, produced a album of conscious music. We're going to be showcasing that. I don't know. I don't think it'll be this Friday. It might be next Friday, but whatever it is, I'm going to make sure that it's announced on Our Story, on African Perspective, so that people can be able to listen. If you go to the Time for an Awakening YouTube page, and I haven't really monitored or updated that page in so long, but you'll see the Decade of Our Return. They had a major announcement and conference Saturday morning with a lot of folks that's instrumental there on the continent, helping facilitate processes of the Decade of Our Return. You can go on the timeforanawakening.com YouTube page and watch the whole thing. We're going to have Dr. Bondelet Combine and probably some others on. Brother Safiwe Belenka has been involved. You got a lot of folks involved in what's going on there in the decade of our repatriation. So you'll see some of the things on. I didn't even get a chance to watch it myself, Richard, but Brother Quadjo made sure that it was put on the Time for Awakening YouTube page, where you can go in there and pull it up and watch all the presentation. And Brother Calvin was on, cause he was on there. So and we talked Friday. It's a lot of things going on since he was on the program, Richard, that I want to share with you some of the things he was saying.
0: Okay.
1: But that's it. I want to thank everybody for listening to the program this evening. Lively discussion as always, and we'll be back next week, Lord willing, to continue on this path towards an awakening. Peace.

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This is a history and current events program from a cultural perspective. 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But we as a people will turn this around. Proverbs 4:7 states, "Wisdom is the principal thing, therefore get wisdom. Though thy getting it an understanding." Again, welcome to the program this evening with your host, Brother Elliot and Brother Richard. The number to reach us to join the conversation this evening is 215-490-9832. That's 215-490-9832. 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

0: 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It's 6:08 on this Sunday edition of Time for an Awakening, this Sunday, January the 18th edition of Time for an Awakening. Our guest this evening to spend a little time with us, and I'm glad to have him back. It's been a while. Author, historian, and primary researcher, and professor of history at Contra Costa College in California, Professor Manu Ampim will be joining us. We'll spend some time in honor of our ancestor, Dr. Martin Luther King, to talk about his work, the evolution of a revolutionary that was done by Professor Ampim. And we get an opportunity, we're going to spend a little time talking about this primary research on the continent in certain areas now that's torn by revolutionary struggles. We'll spend some time dealing with both of those issues, and you can deal with joining in the conversation too by dialing 215-490-9832. That's 215-490-9832. We'll be right back to get the program started after a brief word from our sponsors.
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1: History is a clock that people use to tell their political and cultural time of day. It is also a compass that people use to find themselves on the map of human geography. History tells of people where they have been and what they have been, where they are and what they are. Most important, history tells a people where they still must go, what they still must be. The relationship of history to the people is the same as the relationship of a mother to her child.
2: 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Welcome back. Time for an Awakening is 6:14 on this Sunday edition of Time for an Awakening. Before we get started with our program this evening, I want to welcome in my co-host, Philadelphia activist and tour guide at the African American Museum here in Philadelphia at 7th and R Street. Brother Richard is with us. Brother Richard.
3: Yes, sir, Brother Elliot.
2: How are you, sir?
3: I'm doing fine. I'm taking this moment to be in the reflective mode because, you know, we're honoring, acknowledging, you know, Brother Dr. Martin Luther King and those women and men who were a part of that. I'm gonna call it a revolutionary act, you know, of the nonviolence moment in our history. And I'm just, as always, trying to see, Elliot, how does this apply to now, and especially when we're dealing with the general global, national and local challenges that Black folks have. So I'm wondering about that. And tomorrow I'm supposed to be assisting at the Charles Blockson in Philadelphia. Charles Blockson was a giant in relationship to collecting the history of African-American people, African people in general, as an archivist and collector. And they have a center, the Charles Blockson Center in Norristown. So they're honoring Dr. King there. So trying to get prepared for that.
2: Richard, I'm glad to have Dr. Manuel Ampem back with us. You were telling me that you want to get him on about a month ago. This gives us a perfect opportunity to bring him back on because he hadn't been on with us in a while. To talk about a lot of different things. Dr. Ampem posted a published work that he did, The Evolution of a Revolutionary, dealing with Dr. King. But before we bring our guest on, because we always infuse Dr. King, Malcolm, others of our ancestors in collages when we go to break. Richard, you familiar with that, and some of our listeners are familiar with it. But let me just play some of the clips from his later interviews. And this interview was done about 2 months before he was assassinated. Let me play this to kind of set it up before we bring Professor Ampem on with us. If I can find this, I think this is it. Let's play a couple of these statements in this collage.
4: Dr. King, this church is as good a place as any to go back over your commitment after the civil rights movement. When you went out from here into university and then you went to Montgomery, Alabama and started the bus boycotts there, what was the philosophy of the civil rights movement as you saw it then, more than 10 years ago?
5: Well, I would say then the philosophy was that we must go all out to use legal and nonviolent methods to gain full citizenship rights for the Negro people of our country. Of course, that particular struggle and that philosophy centered on breaking down all of the barriers of legal segregation. So I would say that in that period, the basic thrust for the gaining of citizenship rights for Negroes was to end the humiliation surrounding the whole system of legal segregation.
4: About the Negro. I mean, every other group that came as an immigrant somehow, not easily, but somehow got around it. Is it just the fact that Negroes are black?
5: That's a part of it, and growing, that grows out of something else. You can't thingify anything without depersonalizing that something. If you use something as a means to an end, at that moment you make it a thing and you depersonalize it. The fact is that the Negro was a slave in this country for 244 years. That act, that was a willful thing that was done. The Negro was brought here in chains, treated in very inhuman fashion. And this led to the thingification of the Negro. So he was not looked upon as a person. He was not looked upon as a human being with the same status and worth as other human beings. And the other thing is that human beings cannot continue to do wrong without eventually rationalizing that wrong. So slavery was justified morally, biologically, theoretically, scientifically, everything else. And it seems to me that white America must see that no other ethnic group has been a slave on American soil. That is one thing that other immigrant groups haven't had to face. The other thing is that the color became a stigma. American society made the Negro's color a stigma. And that can never be overlooked. So I think these things are absolutely necessary. The other thing is that America freed the slaves in 1863 through the Emancipation Proclamation of Abraham Lincoln, but gave the slaves no land or nothing in reality, and as a matter of fact, to get started on. At the same time, America was giving away millions of acres of land in the West and the Midwest, which meant that there was a willingness to give the white peasants from Europe an economic base. And yet it refused to give its black peasants from Africa, who came here involuntarily in chains and had worked free for 244 years, any kind of economic base. And so emancipation for the Negro was really freedom to hunger. It was freedom to the winds and rains of heaven. It was freedom without food to eat or land to cultivate, and therefore it was freedom and famine at the same time. And when white Americans tell the Negro to lift himself by his own bootstraps, They don't look over the legacy of slavery and segregation. I believe we ought to do all we can and seek to lift ourselves by our own bootstraps. But it's a cruel jest to say to a bootless man that he ought to lift himself by his own bootstraps. And many Negroes, by the thousands and millions, have been left bootless as a result of all of these years of oppression and as a result of a society that deliberately made his color a stigma and something worthless and degrading.
4: Isn't that part of the dilemma now? That people knew that Negroes were being denied what was guaranteed to them by the Constitution, by the fact that they were citizens of this country. Then when they were given those rights, do you feel the white community said, well, we've given them all that we have, now it's up to them?
5: Well, I think the dilemma is much deeper, and I think one during this period of transition has to be very honest with America. And honesty impels me to admit that America has broad racist elements still alive. Racism is still existing in American society, in many areas of the society, North and South. And the other thing is that there has never been a single, solid, determined commitment of large segments of white America on the whole question of racial equality. I think we have to see that vacillation has always existed, ambivalence has always existed, and this to me is the so-called white backlash. It's merely a new name for an old phenomenon. I see the white backlash as a continuation of the same ambivalence and vacillation of white America on the whole question of racial justice that has existed since the founding of our nation. I think the other thing that we must see at this time is that many of the people who supported us in Selma, in Birmingham, were really outraged about the extremist behavior toward Negroes. But they were not at that moment, and they are not now, committed to genuine equality for Negroes. It's much easier to integrate a lunch counter than it is to guarantee an annual income, for instance, to get rid of poverty for Negroes and all poor people. It's much easier to integrate a bus than it is to make genuine integration a reality and quality education a reality in our schools. It's much easier to integrate even a public park than it is to get rid of slums. And I think we are in a new era, a new phase of the struggle, where we have moved from a struggle for decency, which characterized our struggle for 10 or 12 years, to a struggle for genuine equality. And this is where we are getting the resistance, because there was never any intention to go this far. People were reacting to Bull Connor and to Jim Clark rather than acting in good faith for the realization of genuine equality.
2: Our guest this evening in conversation, author, historian, primary researcher, and professor of history at Contra Costa College in California. Professor Manu Ampim is with us. Professor, how are you, sir?
6: I'm doing great, brother. Yes, sir. I'm glad to be back. I'm in the trenches here in California.
2: Glad to have you with us. It's been a while. I'm glad to have you back on Time for the Awakening with myself and Brother Richard.
3: Yes, Professor, I've been watching some of the work you've been doing in the Sudan. So I'm really honored to have you here now. And I have to say, until Elliot told me, I didn't know that you had did work on Dr. King. So I'm glad to be in conversation around in this moment on that, too.
6: Yes, sir. I appreciate it. Yes. In terms of Dr. King, I did my master's thesis on the revolutionary Dr. Martin Luther King. And because I had heard a speech or two when I was an undergraduate, and then I had been given as an award for my leadership at Morgan State University, I was given a book on Dr. King, A Testament of Hope, which is a collection of writings and speeches and essays. And I was shocked that what I had heard and what I read was completely different than the popular King that we had been hearing about so often by mainstream media. So I decided to do my master's thesis on the revolutionary Dr. King so I can delve into his work from the primary sources and not from the general rhetoric from biographers and the mainstream media.
2: Professor, I played that little collage there in the beginning of an exchange he had with a reporter that interviewed him at his church. I guess it was about maybe a couple of months before he was murdered. And he talked about the white backlash is something that we've been going through historically since we've been here. That was over 50 years ago when he said that, and we still constantly repeating itself. It's almost like the movie Groundhog Day, where we keep on doing the same things and doing this dance with the same folks that are not serious about righting the wrongs that they did to black people presently and to our ancestors. Talk about it from your perspective of Dr. King when you say the evolution of a revolutionary. And I want you to help me with this, because I see when he wrote the letter from the Birmingham jail that he was really starting to change his mindset about his approach to how he was seeing our struggle and how he was going to move forward in approaching it. Do you see that as a kind of a watershed moment for him, where he started changing his mindset, being that you have done a lot of the looking back and looking at the research? Talk about it from your perspective. When do you think he really started changing his mindset?
6: Dr. King himself has presented a framework that is overlooked 99.9% of the time. And he himself, which made it easy for me in my research in the archives and the FBI headquarters and looking at all of his press conferences, his essays, his interviews, his books, his speeches, his sermons, his discussions with his organizational members in the Southern Christian Leadership Conference, King presented two different eras, two different periods, as he called it. He discussed the civil rights period, or civil rights era, and he also discussed the second period, or the human rights era. So during this first, what he called the civil rights period, King said that this era began in 1954 with the Brown versus Board of Education decision. He said that was the legal turning point to overturn the racist Jim Crow system of racial segregation and violence against black people. So he often, and you know, it's pretty interesting that it's systematically overlooked. The King always had a historical view. He never gave a major speech or sermon without the historical background. So he always, you can find this in dozens and dozens and dozens of cases where he presents this first civil rights period, beginning with the Brown decision in May of 1954, where the Supreme Court ruled that it was illegal to segregate a child on the basis of race in the public school system. And then he would also, in his first period, when he's looking at the beginning of the modern movement, he would say that the Montgomery bus boycott that began in December of the next year, December of 1955, that was the psychological turning point. He said that the Brown decision was the legal turning point, but he said that laws declare rights, but they don't deliver the rights. The people themselves have to go out and act. So this is why he would always cite the Montgomery bus boycott, where it wasn't just Rosa Parks refusing to give up her seat on December 1st, 1955. It was much more than that. The Africans in Montgomery, Alabama were organized. They already had a phone tree set up to support a boycott. They already had signs made up, and the signs were already, the posters and signs, they said that another Negro woman arrested. Those were already printed. And they already had the carpools in place, but what they were waiting for was the right test case. Who are they? I'm talking about the NAACP in Montgomery, which was banned in the city because of their organizing efforts, and the Women's Political Council by the great activist Joanne Robinson. So Joanne Robinson of the Women's Political Council and E.D. Nixon, head of the NAACP in Montgomery, those were the leaders. And they were waiting on the right test case, meaning that they wanted the right case of someone refusing to give up their seat on the bus and to use that case as the case to rally everyone behind, because you can't have somebody with bad character, with a bad reputation, or somebody that was politically naive. So they needed the right case so that everybody would rally behind that person and stop giving their money to the Montgomery city and pay their dime. They would get on the bus, pay their dime, and have to physically get off the bus and enter through the back door and then fill in the back seats. So Rosa Parks was a political activist in the NAACP. She was the legal secretary. She sat in on the political strategy meetings. So it wasn't just some middle-aged lady who was a seamstress who decided to not give up her seat that day. It was much more than that, because they had already had the organizational structure in place. And that's why the boycott was successful. 381-day boycott, 99% success, where people did not ride the buses. So King would say that nobody can ride your back unless it's bent. And laws declare rights, meaning that the Brown decision, it put on paper that it was illegal to segregate folk, segregate people, but on the basis of race. But if that was the case in the public school system, then it must be the case in every arena in life. And that for the activists of Montgomery, they recognized they had to make the law a reality. So King talked about the beginning of the civil rights, the modern civil rights era in 54 and 55. He said consistently that the civil rights era ended in 1965. The reason why he and his organization, the SCLC, decided that the movement ended in 65 because, as they said, that Congress, in a sense, signed the civil rights movement, quote unquote, out of existence. What they meant was that in 1964, the civil rights bill was passed. And then in 1965, the following year, the Voting Rights Act was passed. So as far as King was concerned, the civil rights era was finished. They had the laws on the books. And now, he said, the second phase began. You can see many writings, speeches, sermons, where King is talking about the second era, which he consistently called the era of human rights. He said this is the basic issue confronting all nations, that of human rights. And so King initially thought that if you show white folks, the white public, that their actions were immoral, that they would automatically change. So when he's writing a letter from a Birmingham jail in 1963, this is part of the ongoing political education that King received. And because of the fact he recognized it was a white liberal, the white moderate, and he was most upset. As a minister of the gospel, King was most upset about the white church and the white ministers who were in the forefront of criticizing King and the civil rights activists in Birmingham, who were fighting to overturn the racial segregation system in that city. And King criticized not the white extremists, but the white moderate, the white liberal, and the white church. And you can see in that letter from the Birmingham jail in 1963 that King was continuously shifting. And you know, also, brother, it's amazing how the most popular speech in the history of the country is the I Have a Dream speech. And somebody can go to AmericanRhetoric.com. AmericanRhetoric.com has the 100 top speeches in the history of the country, and always at the top and remains at the top in terms of popularity is the I Have a Dream speech that Dr. King gave in August 28th of that same year, 1963. And folks are not even aware. He's not there talking about a dream. He's talking about the American reality, the American nightmare. He said that we, the quarter million activists who were in Washington, D.C., we've come here to dramatize a shameful condition. And in that speech, King condemns police brutality not once, but twice. And what the media does, this is a 16-minute speech. And in AmericanRhetoric.com, the reason why this is the best site is because a person can hear the entire 16-minute speech in its entirety. Also, the transcript, the verified transcript is there. It can actually read along. And in twice, he condemns police brutality. So what the media does, King is there to condemn the fact that black people still did not have rights in the 1960s. Black people had no rights. Very few people could vote in the 20th century. And the Jim Crow racial segregation system was a reality. So King was there to condemn and criticize the American racists. He said that these were vicious racists from Alabama. And he condemns them in his speech. But in doing so, he recognized as a leader, he had to end the presentation as a leader to give people something to go out and do. So he leaves them on a positive note, on a note of hope. So he spends 12 minutes condemning American racism and police brutality in the last 4 minutes. So despite all of the condemnation that he heaped on the country, he said, but I still have a dream that one day things could change. So what the propagandists have done very effectively, they skipped the first 12 minutes and leaped to the end, the last 3 to 4 minutes of the speech, and then presented as if he's there talking about a dream. He's no dreamer. He's one of the greatest activists in the 20th century. He lays out a plan for activism, but this is not known by people when they talk about living the dream. What dream? This was a practical man, a practical activist whose agenda has been thoroughly erased, and all people can think about is a dream because the propagandists in the mainstream media, biographers, even former colleagues and others, they are soft, they are afraid, and some know exactly what they're doing to distort the historical record and not deal with King as he lays out where do we go from here and lays out a plan of human rights and the acquisition of power. No, they leap to the end of that speech in order to present him as an abstract dreamer. And that's why when I was in Baltimore, I could hear on the radio one of the most ridiculous things, but it's amazing how effective it's been. I remember one of the teachers in the Baltimore public school system was on WEAA, which is the radio station of Morgan State University. He said they had an assignment for the third graders, and the assignment was to draw a picture of Dr. King. And one of the young girls drew a picture of Dr. King lying in bed. So we said, baby, why did you draw a picture of him lying in bed? She said, well, he had a dream, so I thought he must have been asleep. And so that's exactly what it is. This is why people cannot articulate what do we do to implement King's plan, because most people are not aware of it. They've been caught up in the propaganda presentation of him as an abstract dreamer as opposed to a practical activist. So for King, after the Voting Rights Bill was passed in August of 1965, he is no longer talking about civil rights. He's exclusively talking about human rights. You can see that in all of his work. You can see that in even the national themes of his organization, SCLC. They were focused on human rights and around the world. And this is what made Dr. King very dangerous. So the last speeches you play where King is criticizing the country and that to take down segregated signs, that's one thing. But to reach real equality and the acquisition of power, King spoke consistently about that after 1966. So the best way to understand King is what he did and said in the first period, which he called the civil rights period, and what he said and did in what he called the human rights period, which began in 1966. So in 66, in 67, in 68, when the hot coals hit his lips, he's now condemning the American economic system, the American political system, and global white supremacy. That's when he became a pronounced threat to the U.S. government, and he had to be eliminated. And make no mistake about it, is that the FBI under Sullivan, William Sullivan, and J. Edgar Hoover, the head of the FBI, they said that after that speech King gave at the mall, the March on Washington, his I Have a Dream speech, that he was the most dangerous black man in America. And the FBI campaign to destroy Dr. King started in a little earlier in 1962. It was a Get King campaign. And the goal was to destroy him and to make sure that he did not have a larger influence than what he had. He was more dangerous than Malcolm or anybody else, number one, because his influence was much larger, and number two, they couldn't buy him off. They tried to get him to commit suicide. The FBI did. They wrote a letter trying to get him to, which is absurd, trying to get him to commit suicide, and even tried to replace him with some unknown Afro-Saxon who was not from the community in terms of helping to build and develop black people, but they thought they can remove King, get him out of the streets, get him from stop him from organizing, and then have him go around and not organize for justice and empowerment, but to only talk about it on a lecture circuit and then replace him with some Mickey Mouse guy. So that's an alarm response from brother. But the bottom line is that the best person to answer the questions is King himself. And so anybody that calls, and this is the last thing I want to say on this, anybody that calls Dr. King a civil rights leader has distorted Dr. King. He's not dealing with civil rights after 1966. The civil rights bill was already passed. The voting rights bill was already passed. He felt that that's all that was needed to now begin to organize and have the law on their side. I challenge anybody to show in his books or his sermons or his press conferences or his strategy meetings where they're talking about civil rights. Nope. The movement split, and King began to embrace black power as a as an objective to be applied to the community. He didn't like the term at first when it burst on the scene in June of 1966, but because of Stokely Carmichael and Brother Willie Ricks and others in the Student Nonviolent Coordinating Committee, they were in King's ear, and you can see King shifting on the Meredith March in June of 66, shifting more and more to then not having an issue with the phrase black power, but now embracing it. And that's why one of his most important articles is Black Power Defined in 1967. And they can also, and anybody can see his full understanding of black power that he presents in his last book, Where Do We Go From Here? And so anyway, those are some things to know about Dr. King. But there's a first period and there's a second period. And that second period is systematically ignored, discounted, and omitted from the record by propagandists like David Garrow and Taylor Branch, two white guys who were not a part of the struggle but became Pulitzer Prize-winning biographers later, who get all the credit for chronicling the movement. And these white boys were not involved with struggle at all. And they're outrageous in chronicling all these details, but when it comes to interpretation, then they want to downplay what the government did to destroy Dr. King's reputation and minimize his embracing of armed revolutionary movements in Africa. This is one of the most prominent pieces of evidence that you find in the archives. King embracing revolutionary movements, King embracing black power, King embracing the acquisition of power as a fundamental goal for black people. And this is not theory or anything like that. It's in the archives and in the records. It's just that we have not gone to those records.
2: Professor, from what you're explaining, because in one of the collages I play, King himself says that he's moving into a new phase of the struggle. So from what you're describing, both him and Malcolm, before he was assassinated, would eventually start coalescing with one another. They had started it before Malcolm was assassinated. So what you're saying is, being that he was moving into a new phase of his liberation struggle, he was bound to start working together with Malcolm. Is that what you're really trying to express, Professor?
6: Exactly. It's exactly. In fact, Malcolm and Martin had more in common than they had in conflict. And so they were coming together. In fact, when Malcolm left the Nation of Islam in 1964, you can see Malcolm moving more and more towards supporting King. And Malcolm was down in Selma, Alabama. He was in Selma in early February of 65. He was in Selma to support Dr. King and those activists. And he met with King's wife, Coretta King. King was in jail at the time. Because King said it was two laws. There was man's law and there was God's law. So King had no issue with going to jail over unjust man's laws. So Malcolm made it very clear that he was there to support Dr. King and that the white supremacists need to work with Dr. King and cater to his demands. Otherwise, then they will have to deal with Malcolm and his wing of the movement. So these men had far more in common than they had in conflict, and it was not an accident that in two weeks later that Malcolm was assassinated on February the 21st. He was just down in Selma to consolidate their work. So, yes, that's exactly it. One thing people should recognize is King was very astute And his position as a national and international figure was very complicated. So in that clip you played was an excellent clip. In that particular clip, he does not mention human rights, but you see it in his sermons, you see it in press conferences, and you see it here, there, and everywhere. But King also recognized that a lot of those people who were working with him in the NAACP and the Urban League, and even some of the members of SNCC, like John Lewis, who were working with King and others during the Civil Rights era, once the Black Power movement and the Black Power slogan burst on the scene in Greenwood, Mississippi in June of 1966, that split the movement. It was split. And so all of those goals of working together, black and white, and not carrying a weapon for self-defense, that went out of the window. The young activists in SNCC, the young activists in CORE, they said, no, we're going to defend ourselves. And they kicked out all the white activists. So the movement split. The NAACP did not go with this new direction. They were against it. John Lewis, who was one of the founders of SNCC, he was against it. The Urban League was against it. But the SCLC and Dr. King, they went with the young activists in the movement. So when he's talking about a new phase in the movement, he is not mentioning human rights. And sometimes, even though he mentions it, you can find dozens and dozens and dozens of cases where it's not being hidden at all. But he doesn't always mention it because of the fact that he recognized that the old civil rights activists, the so-called Big Seven, Whitney Young and all these people who were part of the old civil rights, they were publicly criticizing King. Mm-hmm. They said that King was irresponsible, that he is causing the so-called civil rights movement to lose credibility and to lose funding. And so King had to weigh all of this, because King started to talk about the international struggle in 1965, but it was widespread criticism from the liberal media and from these civil rights leaders. And so King and his advisors decided it's probably best to pull back, because they didn't want to lose support for the movement. You know, those people were helping with fundraising, all those things. But in 67, King said the hell with it. In April of 67, he just let it. He put everything out there in a way that was more public than ever before. And King was very clear that this was a point of no return, where he's embracing liberation movements in Africa and in Vietnam. And in fact, you know, you can see a lot of these statements in the 1950s, early 1960s. But unless you're looking at King in totality, you won't always see that. But it's not really that hard if someone is aware that King is constant. What his position is, you can see that he believed that this was the birth of a new age, which he talked about in 1957. He was embracing African revolutionary movements and independence long before the Pan-Africanists and others, long before anybody. You saw King, well, I shouldn't say anybody, but any of the popular people, before Malcolm or anybody else, before any of the Pan-Africanists were embracing these movements, King had already done that. And so you can see when he's writing about the birth of a new age, for example, and all of that. So these men were coming closer and closer together, and they knew that. And so did the government, because the FBI Get King campaign was very aware of all of his movements. And they were clearly following Malcolm as well. So this is one of the things that really should be known by the public.
2: Bridget?
3: You know, and I appreciate you giving that context. And I have to say, as we're, you know, looking at this, you know, this continuous commemoration and using, if people don't mind me saying, Dr. King as an archetype, and in the context that you did your work and your thinking around, which makes me, because it's so important when you lay out the period of the civil rights as an objective goal, right? That the SCLC and King as this leadership, a young leadership, you know, leader, we must have to acknowledge that, and then moving to human rights. But what is echoing in my head, I would like us to develop and like you to, what did you tease out? Because when we use this term revolutionary, it means something, but it also frightens people. You hear me? Frightens people. So I would like to, when you say King as a revolutionary, what is those elements that you, as you were looking at King and looking at those documents and contemplating, made you say that this man at this time had the characteristics of a revolutionary? Because I think that's something that we, when we're going to commemorate, we should also acknowledge, do we have these elements? What were those elements that you seen?
6: Yeah, I appreciate that. Yes, very much so. So King was, after 1966, King was arguing that the entire system in the U.S. has to be overturned, the entire system. And he is more and more forceful in saying that. So let me first say this, because I'm sure that somebody said, nah, this is too much. Let me just say this. So in 1965, for example, his organization, which he was the president of, the Southern Christian Leadership Conference, their national theme was human rights, basic issues, the Grand Alliance. Mm. The next year, 1966, the national theme for SCLC was human rights, the continuing struggle. One of the most important days in the world today is International Human Rights Day, which is December 10th of every year, because December 10th, 1948, that was the year that the United Nations issued the Universal Declaration of Human Rights. So there are 30 articles dealing with human rights around the world. And King, one of King's most important speeches was his speech in New York City on Human Rights Day, December 10th, 1965, where he said that we live in an era in which the issue of human rights, this is a quote, issue of human rights is the central question confronting all nations. And then he goes on the next month, January 1966, they moved the struggle to not just in the South anymore, but to Chicago. He said, we are raising the question of human rights for those that have been denied these rights by the structures of our society. And he goes on in this press conference to say that the issue of human rights is the central question confronting all nations. He continuously talked about remaining awake through a great revolution. This is one of the last speeches that he ever gave, remaining awake through a great revolution. He said there was he consistently talked about a triple revolution. He said there was a technological revolution, there was a revolution in weaponry, and thirdly, that there was a human rights revolution. So he's talking about these things. If somebody had heard these speeches, they would think that it was not King. If they didn't recognize his voice, they would think it's someone else. No, it's Dr. King talking about a human rights revolution. But beyond that, he's criticizing the structure of the government. He said that true compassion is not simply flinging a coin to a beggar. You know, people just fling a quarter to a beggar. He said true compassion is not flinging a coin to a beggar, but it comes to see that an edifice or government which produces beggars needs restructuring. And he goes on to criticize the economic system. He said that you cannot have the vast majority of the people who are poor and without power, that the people are poor, and yet you have the wealthy and rich. He said there's something wrong with our economic system. There's something wrong with our political system. So all of those mayors that gave King the keys to their cities during the first civil rights period, they condemned Dr. King in the second period because he said the Congress was running amok with racism. He called for a complete restructuring. For example, this is amazing how public this is, but yet it's unknown. In his last book, Where Do We Go From Here, for example, this is what Dr. King is writing and teaching. He said one cannot hope to keep people locked out of the earthly kingdom of wealth, health, and happiness. Either they share in the blessings of the world or they organize to break down and overthrow those structures of governments which stand in the way of their goals. So this is where do we go from here, page 176. He lays it out, and he said this. This is why King is shifting. So we can see the shift when he writes the letter from Birmingham jail. We see the shift when he's talking about the dream in Washington, D.C., because he begins to talk about a nightmare soon after that. He's consistently talking about a nightmare and the repudiation of dreams. But Dr. King also said this because he understood U.S. history. He said that he's trying to get people to understand that we have to be patient. We have to be humble, he said. He said that it cannot be forgotten that the Western powers, this is a book, where do we go from here, were but yesterday the colonial masters. The house of the West is far from in order, and his hands are far from clean. We must have patience. We must be, here's the main point, we must be willing to understand why many of the young nations will have to go through the same extremism, revolution, and aggression that formed our country. He's referring to the American Revolutionary War. This is an 8-year war by the 13 American colonies, a bloody war at that, to overturn British colonialism. He's referring to that and said that the newer nations have to go through the same process. And so King would often quote John F. Kennedy in saying that those that make peaceful revolution impossible will make violent revolution inevitable. And this is why you see Dr. King embracing armed revolutionary movements in Angola, Mozambique, Guinea-Bissau, Kenya, Angola, Morocco, and Tunisia. He did so in his own writings and presentations, but he also did so through the American Committee on Africa, as well as the American American Negro Leadership Conference on Africa. Well, he was a founding member, board member, prominent member, and they issued statements that they rejoiced with those African nations that had joined the community of free nations. Well, Morocco, Tunisia, Algeria, they joined the community of free nations through armed struggle. And it's very clear. And Dr. King, his biggest file in the archives, the King Center Archives or the Mugler Collection at Boston University, was his file on African movements, African revolutionary movements to become free. So this is why you find letters between him and revolutionaries in Kenya and South Africa. And he follows these movements because he felt that, and this is what he argued, he said there was no difference between our struggle in the U.S. and the struggle for freedom in Africa. He said that at root, they both suffered from white supremacy and the contempt for life, quote unquote. He didn't see any difference. He said the only difference really between the struggle of black people in the U.S. and on the African continent, and he's not even talking about, we need to be nonviolent. He's not arguing that. He's saying that the only difference is that in Africa, the goal was to kick out the colonizers. But in the U.S., both the colonizer and the colonizer both at home. And King made a political calculation and said that, you know, the young black power advocates have to be realistic. If you're talking about armed struggle in the U.S. to overturn the entire system through armed struggle, you have to be willing to calculate the amount of deaths. He said because the right wing had white wing extremists, the army, they had the police, and that they would not hesitate to use this term, exterminate every black man, woman, and child. So a lot of the young activists who were talking about a revolutionary struggle through armed struggle, King was a little bit older than these folks. He was more realistic. But King never ruled out armed struggle on the African continent. In fact, he calls for it. He embraces it, and not just in Africa, but even in Vietnam. So he's not only saying that the greatest purveyor of violence in the world was the U.S. government, but that we in the West must support these revolutions. He didn't say we should support these revolutions abroad if they would become peaceful and nonviolent. He doesn't say that. That's not his position. He said that those struggles were winnable. But in the U.S., he didn't really see a practical way that we can win a revolutionary armed struggle in the U.S. when you have an extreme right wing and white supremacists all over the country and the government structure run by white supremacists. So King believed that the entire political system needed to be torn down, but nobody had a complete answer to that. The young folks felt we just need to pick up arms and just fight it out. King said that's totally different to trying to do that here. It was not practical. But abroad, he consistently embraces it, and nobody can ever find a single statement by King condemning the use of armed struggle abroad, because he felt and he saw, as we all saw, that these struggles were winnable. This is why these countries were becoming independent. But in terms of how to do that here in the U.S., all King said as he became more and more distraught, he said that maybe his entire idea about going about this through nonviolence may have been wrong. So they had, he and the organizers, they finally decided that, look, and King called it a last desperate attempt for nonviolence. It was the Poor People's Campaign that was going to begin in late August of 1968. King was campaigning across the country to organize the Poor People's Campaign, where they'll have thousands of people who would engage in a slow march to Washington, D.C. and pie up the government, to just like the bonus marchers in the early 1930s who wanted their bonus, you know, after the war. World War One, they weren't paid. King wanted to camp out and shut down the government to make sure there was no vehicular traffic, no pedestrian traffic, and then tie up all of the phone lines in Washington, D.C. so there'd be no more business as usual, and that there would be a Bill of Rights for the disadvantaged, an economic Bill of Rights for the disadvantaged in the billions, and force Congress to do it. And the next phase was to shut down business in Washington, D.C., and then dislocate cities around the country. So he was always talking about how to dislocate a city without totally burning it down and destroying the buildings, but dislocate it so there's no more business as usual. And King was meeting with people in the Black Liberation Movement. They thought these were secret meetings in Washington, D.C. Now we know they were not secret. They were recorded by the FBI. But in those meetings, they were discussing the strategy. And King said, look, give us 3 months to try to deal with this issue. And he said that if we don't make any progress, then whatever you all think is the best solution, then go right ahead. But just give us 3 months on this. King is not, he's just trying to figure out how to completely transform and restructure the entire government. This is why reading his books, particularly the last one, Where Do We Go From Here, he lays this out. And so, but King, under no circumstances, wanted to, as he said, to integrate into a burning house. This is what he recognized in the last year or so, that America was burning down and there was no reasonable approach to try to integrate into something like that, but the whole damn thing needed to be torn down. So he did not believe that that there should just be some tinkering with the system here and there. He felt that the entire system needed to be torn down and restructured, and he consistently writes about that and speaks about it. And it's amazing how this is completely left out by biographers and others, because they've done a very good job of separating King from his own records of what he was arguing at the time.
2: We're going to take a brief break, and when we come back, we'll continue the conversation. You can get involved, too, with a question or comment by dialing 215-490-9832. I see some callers up here. That's 215-492-9832. We'll be right back with our guest, author, historian, and primary researcher and professor of history at Contra Costa College in California, Professor Manu Ampem. We're discussing the evolution of a revolutionary on the eve of the observance of Dr. King's birthday. And we're going to transition a little later in the conversation about his primary research on the continent, in New Sudan and Ethiopia, in the midst of some revolutionary struggles going on there. All of those things will be part of the conversation, and you can get involved, too, by dialing 215-490-9832. That's 215-490-9832. Time for an awakening. We'll be right back.

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Time for an Awakening with host Brother Elliot and Brother Richard on Time for an Awakening.

0: We are the watchmen on the wall. You are too. You watch with a political eye. We watch from a spiritual eye. But we're supposed to be the watchmen for the people that vote for us. The sad thing is the people vote. They don't give you the money to run your campaigns. So here come big business.
1: How are you? How are you, Judge? How are you, Alderman? How are you, Congressman? How are you? How are you, Reverend? Well, what can I do for you today, Reverend?
0: You can't do nothing for me. See, that's what we got to be careful of. We got to be careful of who we bow down to. But see, when you get in your congregation and you talk this Jesus, this powerful Jesus that's sitting at the right hand of the Father with all power in his hand, then you go with your hat in your hand to the governor, to the mayor, to the president, begging for some crumbs. You have

There are between 38 and 50 million people in the United States of America who are poverty-stricken, making income less than the poverty level. And yet, this is the richest nation in the history of the world. Our national gross product this year will go beyond $800 billion. And yet, there are between 38 and 50 million people who are poverty-stricken. Now, there's something wrong. A lot of people are afraid to say it. But I don't mind saying it. You see, somebody said to me the other night, don't you think, Dr. King, you are going to have to start speaking more in terms of the administration's policy? Because since you started talking against the war in Vietnam, it's hurt the budget of your organization, and people who once respected you don't respect you anymore. And I had to look over and say, sir, I'm sorry, but you don't know me. I'm not a consensus leader. I don't determine what is right and wrong by looking at the budget of my organization. And I don't determine what is right and wrong by taking a Gallup poll of the majority opinion. And so because there's something wrong, our struggle must continue.

Some of us see the United States as the righteous empire, imperialism, colonies and the colonized. Either you are on our side or you are on the side of evil. This is a war of good versus evil, and of course our side is the good side. Our track record to the contrary notwithstanding. This is a war of right versus wrong, with our side being right, including our extermination of the Indians, our enslavement of the Africans, our training of assassins, our unqualified support for Zionism, our complete disregard of both the Palestinians and the United Nations resolution supporting the Palestinians, our suppression of third world peoples, and our disregard for the world's opinion about our racism and our refusal to discuss reparation for blacks and the victims of the West African chattel slave trade. No, our absolute arrogance in refusing to acknowledge any wrongdoing in the slave trade. We won't even say, I am sorry, and it's probably because we ain't sorry. Like I have said for years, if we repent, we just

might have to repay. And we ain't about to repay. We can repay the Jews, we can repay the Japanese, but we ain't about to repay the Africans, because this is America. United we stand, and in God we trust. That's what you got on your money, but that ain't hardly what you got on your mind. What we trust in is the almighty dollar, our money and our military. We are a righteous empire, imperialism, colonies and the colonized. And you're either on our side or you're on the wrong side.

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1: And I think we are in a new era, a new phase of the struggle, where we have moved from a struggle for decency, which characterized our struggle for 10 or 12 years, to a struggle for genuine equality. And this is where we are getting the resistance, because there was never any intention to go this far. People were reacting to Bull Connor and to Jim Clark rather than acting in good faith for the realization of genuine equality.
2: Do you think white people in this country, and I'm talking about non-segregationists, people devoid or thinking they're devoid of racism, do you have any idea of what they want the Negro to be in America?
1: I think the vast majority of white Americans will go but so far. It's a kind of installment plan for equality, and they are always looking for an excuse to go but so far.
3: The very same time that America refused to give the Negro any land, through an act of Congress, our government was giving away millions of acres of land in the West and the Midwest, which meant that it was willing to undergird its white peasants from Europe with an economic floor. But not only did they give the land, they built land-grant colleges with government money to teach them how to farm. Not only that, they provided county agents to further their expertise in farming. Not only that, they provided low interest rates in order that they could mechanize their farms. Not only that, today many of these people are receiving millions of dollars in federal subsidies not to farm, and they are the very people telling the black man that he ought to lift himself by his own bootstraps. And this is what we are faced with, and this is the reality. Now, when we come to Washington in this campaign, we are coming to get our check.
4: I come here tonight and plead with you. Believe in yourself and believe that you're somebody. And as I said to the group last night, nobody else can do this for us. No document can do this for us. No Lincolnian Emancipation Proclamation can do this for us. No Kennisonian or Johnsonian Civil Rights Bill can do this for us. If the Negro is to be free, he must move down into the inner resources of his own soul and sign with the pen and ink of self-assertive manhood his own Emancipation Proclamation.

0: Don't let anybody take your manhood. Be proud of our heritage. As somebody said earlier tonight, we don't have anything to be ashamed of. Somebody told a lie one day. They couched it in language. They made everything black, ugly, and evil. Look in your dictionary and see the synonyms of the word black. It's always something degrading and low and sinister. Look at the word white. It's always something pure, high, and clean. But I want to get the language right tonight. I want to get the language so right that everybody here will cry out, "Yes, I'm black. I'm proud of it. I'm black and beautiful."
1: There are between 38 and 50 million people in the United States of America who are poverty-stricken, making income less than the poverty level. And yet, this is the richest nation in the history of the world. Our national gross product this year will go beyond $800 billion. And yet, there are between 38 and 50 million people who are poverty-stricken. Now, something wrong. A lot of people are afraid to say it. But I don't mind saying it. You see, somebody said to me the other night, "Don't you think, Dr. King, you are going to have to start speaking more in terms of the administration's policy? Because since you started talking against the war in Vietnam, it's hurt the budget of your organization, and people who once respected you don't respect you anymore." And I had to look over and say, "Sir, I'm sorry, but you don't know me. I'm not a consensus leader. I don't determine what is right and wrong by looking at the budget of my organization. And I don't determine what is right and wrong by taking a Gallup poll of the majority opinion. And so because there's something wrong, our struggle must continue."
2: Our guest this evening in conversation, author, historian, and primary researcher, and professor of history at Contra Costa College in California, Professor Manu Ampem, is with us. We're reflecting on our ancestor, Dr. Martin Luther King, on the eve of his birthday observance here in this country. The Evolution of a Revolutionary is the writings that Professor Ampem put forth. We're reflecting on that, reflecting on the life of Dr. King. And then we're going to spend some time a little bit later on talking about his primary research on the continent in the midst of revolutionary struggles going in several of the countries where he does a lot of his work, in the Sudan and southern Ethiopia. You can get involved in the conversation, too, by dialing 215-490-9832. That's 215-490-9832. Let's take a couple of these calls. Maybe they got a question or comment for our guests. Let's go to Philadelphia. Are you there? Let me put them back on hold. They must have stepped away. Let's go to LaGrange, Georgia.
3: Yes, can you hear me?
2: Loud and clear, sir.
3: All right. Good evening. And I just want to say hello to your esteemed guests. I've just been listening to the conversation while I've got the football game on silent in the background. And of course, and this is the King holiday, and nice touch on, you know, the topic. And but, you know, of course, I wouldn't expect anything different from you, Brother Elliot. And so just I'm enjoying the conversation. But before I just got a couple of points I want to make. And first of all, just to, you know, like I always do, I just want to make sure that, you know, as far as, you know, that that we don't embrace ethnocide and erasure. So, you know, he was making the point about, you know, just chronology, chronologizing, you know, Dr. King's life and the people in Alabama that were, you know, those were Black Americans. And of course, and we are on the, just this past week, we just lost Claudette Colvin.
2: Mm-hmm.
3: So I'm one of these people that always, I go out of my way to make sure that I check and correct anybody that tries to give credit to that movement, to Rosa Parks, that it was Claudette Colvin 9 months before. So that was Claudette Colvin who started that. And rest in peace, we just lost her this week. She never got the credit or the prominence that she deserved. It was a she. Matter of fact, she was robbed of it. So now that I've gotten that out of the way, he made a point that I think a lot of us, and I didn't really appreciate how profound it was until I started working for one of those civil rights organizations. So he was talking about how Whitney Young and some of the established civil rights organizations were kind of being, you know, some of the most fiercest critics of Dr. King. Yeah, that's because they really weren't independent. They were. Their bread and butter was on philanthropy and on, you know, of course, the corporate givings and the private donations. And because I worked for one of those organizations, and it was just until the middle to the end part of last year that I was kind of laid off because of funding. You know, of course, those organizations don't carry the branding that they used to carry because, you know, as people get younger and corporations get younger, they're not really, you know, they can't just get money off their name anymore. And then, of course, Mark Morial is a, you know, he makes $1 million a year. He's like the highest paid of all the Black CEOs of these kind of, you know, historical civil rights organizations. So, yes, of course, you know, Whitney Young and them, they had a vested interest in keeping those monies rolling. And, of course, it hasn't changed much today. So just wanted to, you know, kind of thank him for acknowledging that point. And I just wanted to stress that it's a lot more serious than, you know, now than it even was then. And it was very serious then because the Urban League wasn't founded by black Americans. It was, but he mentioned the SCLC was open to the activists because they were founded by, you know, black folk, by black Americans. It was a church-based group, even though, you know, like most nonprofits, they got their funding from those places. But look at who's prominent today. Those organizations that weren't funded, I mean, the organizations that were and still are funded by those, bodies versus those that weren't. The NAACP and Urban League still stands today, but where's CORE? Where's SNCC? Where's SELC? So go figure. And of course, in the last point that I want to make is I just want to appreciate the good doctor for, you know, of course, having this nuanced conversation about King, because King was a very comprehensive leader. And of course, and for a minute there start to be people that start to kind of disparage him for his nonviolence and all of that. But make no mistake about it, Dr. King was a rider and he took a bullet for his people. And of course, and at the same time, you know, the Dr. King, there's like three versions of Dr. King that people typically embrace. No, it's the reverend, you know, the moralist or the righteous guy. It's the integrationist. And for me, it's the reparationist. And kind of like that last clip that you made was more about, no, more or less the reparationist. And that's the Dr. King that I embrace, the one that says we come to get our check. And of course, and he laid out, you know, kind of the basic argument that we've kind of, in the last 10 to 20 years, have gotten a lot more detailed. A lot of works are, you know, a lot of scholarship is out there now. Even a lot of economic data is out there now that we use to, you know, to justify and to push our reparations movement. So, again, you know, shout out to you and shout out to the good doctor for this conversation in our land there.
2: Thanks for your contribution, sir. All right, let's go to Phoenix. Phoenix, then we come into Philadelphia again. Phoenix.
4: Yes, Brother Elliot and Brother Richard, good evening, and good evening to your guest, the professor, the great professor. I want to ask a question about this man here, Stanley Levitsky. Stanley Levitsky was Dr. King's financial advisor, and he was a Jew. Okay, no. What part did Stanley Levitsky play in influencing Dr. King, if any? And also, Yeah, yeah, really. Yeah, what part? Yeah, his contribution to Dr. King's book, the last book, because that book, he didn't get to complete the book, you know, before they killed, they murdered him. So they said Stanley Levinson. Dr. Tony Martin said Stanley Levinson completed that book, finished it. So if you can elaborate a little bit on that, I would deeply appreciate it, Professor. Thank you very much. I knew a phone and listen.
2: Thank you for your contribution.
4: No problem.
5: Yeah, thank you, brother. We appreciate that. Dr. King, he traveled an estimated 325,000 miles a year just in air travel. And so that's a lot of travel, is he went from place to place to help with different local struggles. And so, and he's one of the most popular and central figures in the country in the 60s, the late 50s, and then definitely into the 60s. So he had various advisors, and Stanley Levinson was a white Jewish advisor. And so he had different advisors. He had different lawyers. He had to, because of the complex nature of things. Stanley Levinson was very experienced. So he definitely gave King a lot of advice on his, how he should approach things in his speeches, as well as address the media, and even the books. He wrote five books. Now, in terms of the books, King did finish his last book. His last book is where do we go from here? Chaos or Community? That's the last book, and it was finished. It was complete. King did not have any other books that he was planning to write that didn't get finished. Danny Livingston contributed to that last book, Where Do We Go From Here? Chaos or Community? What some people have done, like Claiborne Carson at Stanford University, he has, along with the late Coretta Scott King, they fabricated a book called The Autobiography of Martin Luther King. This is a straight fabrication. There's no records at all that Dr. King was planning to write any other book. What he would do, even though he was very busy working 20 hours a day and only, you know, an average of 4 hours or so sleep, around every January, he would go to Jamaica for some rest, relaxation, and reflection. And that's when he was able to write his books. So in this so-called autobiography that came out decades, this damn book came out 3 decades after King was assassinated, and Claiborne Carson, who is the head of the King Archives at Stanford University, he does not even claim that this is finishing records that King gathered and had hoped to write the biography about. King had no such plans, nor does Claiborne Carson make that argument. What he did was Claiborne Carson selectively chose popular documents, and he constructed a narrative and a story about how the public should view King, and this was signed off on by Coretta Scott King, because the dream sells. The government gives money to keep the so-called dream alive. And so this is one of the most shameful things that we have seen. To write, how the hell do you write another man's autobiography? You can write a biography, just be honest and call it a biography, or you could call it the official biography, or the something like that. You know, you can write somebody else's story, but you cannot write an autobiography. But yet they did that and never claimed that these were folders and files that King himself organized. No, they selected this out. That's why you don't find different important documents in this quote-unquote autobiography. Where is Black Power defined? What about A Testament of Hope, that interview, which shows Dr. King was focused on destroying the entire system? Again, he's not looking to tear down all the buildings through revolutionary armed struggle, but he says that everything has to be torn down and to start from scratch. How do you do that? Well, nobody had the full answer on that. But so anyway, but Stanley Levinson is important, and people have overblown Stanley Levinson's importance because they are uninformed. They listen to Malcolm when Malcolm X is criticizing a march on Washington. And when Malcolm is saying that, you know, it was John F. Kennedy that told him, you know, where to stand, how to march, what to say, that's not entirely accurate at all. John F. Kennedy, the president at the time, was embarrassed because the March on Washington in August of 1963, it embarrassed John Kennedy and the Kennedy administration. This, he was supposed to be some civil rights president, some liberal civil rights president, but yet the greatest demonstration for civil rights was organized just a stone's throw from the White House. In fact, Kennedy tried to stop the march. He was embarrassed by the march. And this is why you never find Dr. King ever embracing a politician or a political party. Choose your own candidate. And he didn't trust John F. Kennedy or the Attorney General Robert F. Kennedy. He said they will only do something if it helped their political careers. This is why you never see him embracing them. But Stanley Levinson did help give input on the I Have a Dream speech, and people were kind of listening at Malcolm, who was a great thinker, but we have to be astute in looking at the records ourselves. So when you look at that speech and what King actually said and what Levinson's role was, yes, Levinson played a role, as did other advisors that helped to shape King's thinking on different things, but nobody controlled Dr. King. He did what he wanted to do after taking in the advice of advisor. What wise person would not do that? And matter of fact, Malcolm was given advice by the great Ella Baker, who was telling him he was naive about certain things, about what he can do in terms of influencing those who were in the civil rights division of the movement. So these guys are in their 30s. Of course, there's going to be personal growth and political growth. Dr. King didn't receive his full learning through his PhD in theology, no. His real PhD in urbanology was he was in the streets when he was in the community organizing. And this is why he continued to grow and evolve. The man was assassinated at 39. So he's still growing and evolving, you know. But his advisors, you're right, my brother, very, very important. But the last book he wrote was Where Do We Go From Here, Castle or Community? And right before that was Trumpet of Conscience. Trumpet of Conscience was a series of lectures that he gave in Canada called the Massey Lectures. And if someone looks at Trumpet, like you blow a Trumpet of Conscience, and Where Do We Go From Here, just those two records alone would completely upend the view that people have about Dr. King. For example, most of what we think we know is wrong. He's not a civil rights leader after 1965. That's misrepresentation. He's focusing on exclusively on human rights in 66 and 67 and 68. He embraces armed liberation struggles without hesitation or reservations. The most popular speech that anybody can find online, among many of them, is his speech on April 4th, 1967. So he called it Beyond Vietnam. And you can see that he is calling for the support of armed revolutionary movements in Vietnam. He said, these are revolutionary times and we need to support these revolutions. And so he's not focused exclusively on nonviolence, not everywhere in the U.S. Yes. In fact, Dr. King said that, the debate about a weapon was really a useless debate. King's position was you should always defend yourself and your family if under threat. This is why in the Montgomery bus boycott, there was armed men around his house, and he had a gun in the house as well for mm-hmm. protection. Mm-hmm. Dr. King, during that Black Power March, which was a Meredith March Against Fear in 1966, when the movement split, it then became known as the Black Power March. And there was someone who had died along the way in the march, during the march, and they wanted Dr. King to preach the eulogy. Why didn't he preach the eulogy? Dr. King was practical. He was not going in the backwoods of Mississippi without protection. So he had, who did he wait for before he went to do a eulogy? The armed paramilitary group, the Deacons for the Fence, armed black men to protect Dr. King as he went through the Mississippi Delta. And, everybody knew that, as they say, that nonviolent stuff would get you killed. So everybody had protection, even Dr. King. But he's saying that to protect yourself and your family, that's not a debate. This has been the position since the beginning of organized society. That's not an issue. He said the only issue was whether or not it was tactically wise, to carry a gun or a knife during a demonstration for the right to vote. He said that was not tactically wise because there will be a skirmish with the police, and then the media would focus on the skirmish and not the reason for the march itself. He was only talking about that in whether or not it was strategically wise or tactically wise and not about self-defense. So people have misconstrued much and most of what Dr. King clearly indicated. If anybody reads what he had to say or listen at it, as well as are playing some of his important speeches, then it's very clear. He was very articulate. He was very clear about his understanding. So anyway, brother, thank you for that question. And by the way, Brother Richard, Brother Elliot, maybe we can challenge the audience and challenge folks, because obviously you have an informed audience, but even in an informed audience, it's very difficult for anybody to come up with an accurate list of Dr. King's five books that he wrote. The five books. I kind of gave you a clue or kind of helped some people out, because I guarantee some people would have came up with the autobiography of Martin Luther King, which is not accurate, but some would have came up with that. But that's what happens when you go online and do a search. And I kind of gave another book. But even then, it's not that easy to come up with the correct list of five. So I would say see if folks can find the book, because I have always argued since I've been working on this from my grad days that Dr. King is the most misunderstood and misrepresented figure in U.S. history.
2: Let's go to a couple of these other calls. Richard?
6: Yeah, I'm here.
2: No, I'm just saying, because I know Richard is more of a bibliophile than me. Can you?
6: I ain't even going to try. Y'all got me on that one.
2: Let me go to a couple more. Let's go to New York City, then we're coming back to Philadelphia. New York.
7: Hey, what's happening, Richard and Elliot, man? You know, I'm going to be honest, man. I ain't really got much to say about Martin Luther King.
2: I'll put you on hold. I'll put you on hold. Let's go to Philadelphia.
8: Good evening, Brother Elliot. Good evening, Brother Richard. And good evening, Dr. Pam. How you doing, my brother?
5: I'm doing great, brother.
8: Praise be to God. I just want to say, Dr. Pam, I'm just sitting here riveting at your conversation, the way you just correctly, I guess for lack of a better word, Dr. Pelham, the way you biographized Dr. King, I mean, he did it in such a beautiful way and truthful and everything, man. I mean, you had your facts together and everything. Because as you were speaking, Dr. Pelham, to Brother Richard and Brother Elliot, I was looking at the current issue of the Final Call by the Nation of Islam. He did a tribute on Dr. King, and it says, remembering and appreciating Dr. King. And it hit on some of the points you were saying to Brother Ellen and Brother Richard in the time for Wicked Listen, when he was saying how Dr. Martin Luther King was a man that was evolving towards a common goal for his people. And in it, Dr. Pelham, he was saying, despite attempts to downplay and distort the significant contributions and sacrifices of the civil rights icon, his life and legacy, he said his work lived on. And they went on to say that, you know, reclaiming the real Dr. King amid efforts to erase and sanitize his legacy. When he clearly, like you said, Dr. King, was speaking out strongly against racism, police brutality, and now the other things that affected, you know, black America. And I think it's so important, Dr. King, that you get a perspective, because you see that even, like you said, you see that even next time. Matter of fact, Dr. King, I was telling Brother Elliot on our previous conversations, I said the local black radio station here in Philadelphia, the black terrestrial radio station that's supposed to be the voice of the black community, over the last 5 or 6 years back to probably complain to the station. I said, because y'all always play that I Have a Dream speech, which is, which you don't, which you, even when they play that, they skip over the part about police brutality. They just play that part that they know is palatable to white people when he says at the table, brotherhood, Jews and Gentiles and all that. They play that and they emphasize that. I said, why don't y'all play the whole speech and stuff? And I said, why don't you play some of his latest speeches, like Beyond Vietnam, like you said, a speech at Riverside Baptist Church. And I guess because of my complaints and everything, Dr. Pym, over the last 3 or 4 years, they've been playing more of Dr. King's more so-called radical speeches, the ones that white Americans don't want to hear, and even some Negroes don't want to hear. You know what I mean? With some of the speeches, like you say, that black, even some of the black ministers, because right here in Philadelphia, Dr. Pym is a history, some of these black ministers that still live, that may be in their 90s, that still live, some of them have passed on. A lot of them, when he spoke out against the Vietnam, they shut their doors on Dr. King. He was not, well, they'll praise King now because he's gone, and it's safe to praise him now. But during that time, Dr. Pym, right here in Philadelphia, many of these black Christian ministers, he was not allowed in their church. And that's a fact, you know what I mean? So you give a clear, you give a clear and accurate description of Dr. King that a lot of people don't want to tell the truth, but when you get a story, give the whole story. And another thing that's not talked about by many of the so-called black establishment is in 66, he met twice with the Honorable Elijah Muhammad, and they had some very fruitful conversations. And that's not talked about, you know what I mean? Because, see, again, even within the civil rights movement, they always want to get a sanitized version of King that's palatable to white America. And I like how you did it, Dr. Pym. You gave a clear view of Dr. King from all sides. You know what I mean? And I appreciate that. You know what I mean? And I just want to say I'm enjoying the conversation. I'll just get off and enjoy the rest of the show. I guess one of the books what about the letter from a Vietnam? The letter from a Birmingham jail. Is that one of them, Dr. Pym? One of his books? A letter from Birmingham.
5: No. That's just the letter. Just the letter. So that's a good sign. With everything else you said, my brother, I agree with you 110%, but that's not the book.
8: Okay, no problem at all. Well, I'm just because I'm learning like anybody else, Dr. Pym. I'm going to continue to listen to the rest of the show. Put me on mute, but good show, Dr. Pym. Keep up the good work, man. Keep on spreading the truth about our human rights icon, Dr. King, who not only was a great man, but just a great human being. Just keep on telling the truth about him to our people, and not only our people, but other people around the world who should know the truth about Dr. King. And I thank you for that, my brother. Elliot, put me on mute, and I'll listen for the rest of the show.
2: Thanks for your contribution.
8: You're welcome.
2: Let's go up to Boston, Massachusetts.
9: Yes, sir.
2: How about you, sir?
9: It's Brother Sadiqi, how you feel?
2: Oh, I'm doing great. How you doing?
9: Boy, I tell you, man, this world of technology, man, something. I'm going to say, how did he know it was me? I was waiting for somebody to come on and say and find out who I was to tell you I was there. But anyhow, let me just say very quickly. I was just able to come on board. I'm not sure if it had been discussed or not, but would you guess? The one thing that has bothered me through the years, Elliot, is that, I was involved in a campaign from 2000 to about 2020. And it was about the fact that, I don't know, has there been a discussion about Dr. King's assassination?
2: No. We didn't really talk about, no.
9: Okay. Well, go ahead. Well, let me just say that, you know, I've got a great deal of respect for Dr. King. But I've always, you know, with all the breakfasts and the streets and everything, but I've never really been able to come with the energy because of the fact that the bottom line is that James Earl Ray was not the assassin. Mrs. King and her family, in 1999, filed a civil suit, and the bottom line is that the end result, and folks, they can Google Dr. Martin Luther King assassination trial. The trial transcript describes the conspiracy led by J. Edgar Hoover and others involved that led to the assassination of Dr. King. So the thing that has bothered me is that there are quite a few folks who are aware of the assassination plot, and in fact, they're still saying that they're going to be releasing certain aspects of the investigation in 27. They said that has been sealed. So my frustration has been that, and we're just talking about folks across the board who know about this assassination of Dr. King and who was involved at the Lorraine Motel, and before. And so what's happening is that coming up for this coming April, I'm going to start again, but I'm going to be all over this again with the hopes that folks will say, well, wait a minute. If we really want to honor Dr. King, because I'm, you know, some of the folks who were involved in the plot, they're still alive. And so if we really wanted to honor Dr. King, you know, I've been in contact with the Legislative Black Caucus and Urban League through the years. Just, and in fact, I actually got a notation from Mrs. King thanking me for the campaign that we were doing, understanding the fact that it was not being pursued by the folks that you think that should be doing that. So I just want to put it to your guests in terms of, is he in agreement that we need to put more emphasis on the assassination of Dr. King and bringing folks to justice? Even though, let me just say this, that the day of the assassination, that the bottom line, you know, they talked about this Cuban dude that was supposedly fired the weapon, but they said on the day of the assassination, there was a brother out there at the Lorraine Motel that waiting for a fare, and he saw a white male who was a lieutenant, come to find out was a lieutenant of the police department, who in fact was running to a car with someone waiting for him. That brother that saw him, they found him 4 days later floating in a river. So, you know, after all these years, I'm still frustrated because of the fact that we talk about honoring Dr. King, but if we really want to honor him, then we, in fact, would pursue this case to see to it that justice is done, even at this late stage.
2: Professor Alpin?
5: Yeah, thank you for that, brother. I've always argued conjunction of what you've mentioned, I've always argued, and I still do, that it's more important to focus on Dr. King's death day rather than his birthday. So his birthday was January 15th, 1929. So people overlook January 15th, and then the federal holiday is the third Monday in January, which was a great struggle. There was many people who were absolutely against the holiday. I know people speak about him nicely now.
9: Uh-huh.
5: Speak about him kindly now, but he was the number one threat to U.S. security at the time. But it's more important because there's nothing unusual about a little black boy being born in Atlanta in the 1920s. But if we look at what he lived for and what he died for, it's uncomfortable to look at Dr. King on April 4th, 1968, who was killed by a high-powered rifle that severed his spine, and he died in the pool of his own blood. It's uncomfortable to look at that image and understand that that's the most important image. So April 4th is what we should be focusing on, because then it will bring people to question what did he live for and why was he assassinated. I have a section in my thesis, master's thesis from many years ago, and I've talked about this pretty frequently. We have not discussed it today, that it's very clear that the FBI set up and orchestrated and carried out the assassination of Dr. King. The U.S. Army was involved as well. And some of the great detective work is one of the detractors of this position, that is David Garrell. David Garrell is a white guy who not only wrote Bearing the Cross and won a Nobel Peace Prize for that, a Pulitzer Prize rather, but David Garrell also wrote The FBI and Martin Luther King, and David Garrell documents very clearly that J. Edgar Hoover, the director of the FBI, hated Dr. King, and it was a hatred campaign. When Dr. King won the Nobel Peace Prize in 63, J. Edgar Hoover came out and said that Dr. King was a notorious liar and one of the lowest types in the country. And he went on a campaign to villainize King's name and character. And but what the FBI did is that in Memphis, Tennessee, King was there to help the sanitation workers. He was at the Rivermount Holiday Inn Hotel.
9: Right.
5: And J. Edgar Hoover leaked a story, as he always did against Dr. King, to say that Dr. King was a hypocrite. He's telling black people in Memphis to boycott all white businesses that are not supporting his movement, but yet he's staying at the white-owned Holiday Inn. why don't this hypocrite go to the Lorraine Motel, which is a black-owned hotel? So rather than fight this battle through the media, King recognized that it was not strategically wise to do that. So he did go to the Lorraine Motel, and he was on the bottom floor. And nobody know who it was to this day, but somebody who represented themselves as, quote-unquote, one of Dr. King's men said that Dr. King does not like the bottom floor. He likes the scenic view upstairs. So they moved them to the room that he was eventually assassinated in front of. And it was the FBI that took away the security. They took away Detective Riddick. Detective Riddick was assigned to help protect Dr. King, but Detective Riddick was actually a follower of King. So they removed Detective Riddick against his protest. He didn't want to be removed. So they removed Riddick and they removed other security. And so King was put in the line of fire, and we know it was not James Earl Ray. This is a petty criminal who couldn't get away with anything, yet he's going to pull up one of the crimes of the century.
9: Right.
5: It makes no sense whatsoever at all, but it's very clear that the FBI had tried to get him to commit suicide. They were the issue going moving his room, and not only that, you can see from the internal records that they were orchestrating a campaign to find a way to assassinate King because they wanted to make sure that he did not carry out the Poor People's Campaign later that month in April of 1968. So eventually they set it up. They orchestrated it for him to be murdered in front of his hotel room there at the Lorraine Motel. And as soon as he was shot, the FBI agents in Atlanta, which is well documented, they were excited in the office. They were jumping up and down, excited, yelling out that they said that they got Zorro. They called him Zorro, which is a Spanish term which means fox, because they had argued that Dr. King was slick, he wasn't to be trusted, and that he didn't have any good character. So they would call him Zorro, which means he's sneaky and all of this kind of stuff. So but they were very instrumental in his assassination. And you're right, the families definitely argued a wrongful death suit. And this came out because last year Trump had released some of the files on Dr. King. And so the family renewed his position that they believed James Earl Ray when he wrote his book, Who Killed Martin Luther King? James Earl Ray said it wasn't me. And the family agreed with them then, and they reiterated the fact that it was the FBI that orchestrated his assassination, and they should be held accountable. So I agree that there should be pressure to deal with this and get people to shift from this abstract dreaming to the practical work of Dr. King, because it's definitely going to tie his work into the fact that the FBI had a Get King campaign. I don't have to read David Garrow to know this. I used David Garrow's book, the FBI Martin Luther King, to go to the specific records myself at the FBI headquarters in Washington, D.C. I spent hundreds and hundreds and hundreds of hours combing through documents, and it's very clear that they wanted to assassinate King. In fact, the listeners will be very surprised to know that in the FBI, if you want to look at the SCLC and other organizations and different leaders, you have to go to a file under Communist Influence in Racial Matters. That's the general file, Communist Influence in Racial Matters, because these crazy white guys, they believe that the only reason that black people and Dr. King and others were protesting is because of outside influence. This is why Stanley Livingston, for example, his role is made more dominant and prominent than what it really was, because he was a communist. So they were arguing that black people had no gripes, no complaints, no issues, and it was the outside agitators stimulating black protests. So you go to Communist Influence and Racial Matters, and then the subfile for King and other leaders is under Black Nationalist Hate Groups. You go to Black Nationalist Hate Groups, and that's when you find the more specific records on Dr. King. But there's no question Dr. King was the most surveillance and watch person in the history of the country. And this surveillance included wiretaps on the SCL phones and on Dr. King's home. 24/7 wiretaps, also microphones in the hotels and motels whenever he traveled. And they had an FBI informant in the headquarters there in Atlanta for the SCLC, James Harrison. This is a young guy who was doing the accounting, and he was somebody that was given human intelligence. And he would, and James Harrison was receiving money to meet with an FBI agent to give him the details of what he was seeing in the office. And then we learned later that even the famed photographer,
2: yes,
5: Ernest Withers was also an informant as well. And so you're right about the assassination, and there's no question whatsoever that King was set up for the assassination, and this is never, and no one has ever gone to justice, and there's no way that James Earl Ray was a petty criminal could have done this.
2: Let me throw something in here, because I know of your work on this, Brother Siddiqui, and also Professor Pym. And you don't have to travel down this road, because we don't really have proof. But just from you men, looking at records and combing through documents, I knew about the Withers, the photographer. I didn't know about the accountant that you just mentioned, Professor Pym. But just from you men's research, do you believe that somebody in his close ranks, some of the people that we popularly know, do you think that somebody else knew or helped, was involved in setting Dr. King up? Just yes or no. You don't even have to give me any speculation on names. Do you believe that?
9: Absolutely.
2: Okay. Professor Pym?
5: For me, I would say no. And I don't think it was necessary either, because the FBI had a very tight web of surveillance. Dr. King was the most surveillance man in the history of the country. So the FBI knew quite a lot. And now we know this from the COINTELPRO, or the Counterintelligence Pro documents that have come out. And those documents actually came out after I did my work in the archives at the FBI headquarters. And it's amazing. It's amazing the kind of details that they had. The one thing I would say about the FBI headquarters and all the records that are there is that these white men are careless. I mean, they misspell names, they get some details wrong, but you can see the level of surveillance and the support by the general white public. You'll see letters and packages being sent to the FBI by regular citizens who said, look, I found this leaflet, or I found this information, and I'm just sending it in because maybe this might help you in your investigation of Martin Luther. And they would always call him out of his name, Martin Luther Kuhn. And you see all these random letters being sent in just to give the FBI information. So that's what I know from the record. And I know that there's been, discussion about other people in the inner circle, but I know that's really not even necessary because of the tight surveillance that they had on King and the movement and all of the criminal activity by Hoover himself.
9: Well, what I would add is, first of all, the jury, the trial lasted, they said like 40 witnesses, and the jury from the trial came back with a verdict that Dr. King was a victim of assassination due to agencies of the United States government. And, I won't say a name, but what I would say to folks is Google that transcript. And I heard the brother ask, were there any prominent names? I'm not going to say the name. But if you Google that transcript, there was someone very prominent in our community who told the chambermaid at the hotel that to tell Dr. King's security that their services weren't really needed that day. So I'm not going to say the name. But like I said before, it's not a matter of me having to try to say who, what, or when. But I suggest to everybody just Google Dr. Martin Luther King assassination trial transcript, and everything is there. Everything, all the details. So I'll leave it at that.
2: Thank you for your contribution.
5: Thank you, brother.
9: Yes, sir.
5: Yeah, right. Brother Elliot, just one other thing I just thought about, and thank the brother for that, is what the government did do is they hired some local gang members in Memphis to bust up the march in April of 68 to go around and start destroying property. So these gang members were hired for this because what J. Edgar Hoover wanted to do is to paint Dr. King as somebody irresponsible who could not control any of his followers or demonstrators in order to show that he's irresponsible in Memphis and try to have a poor people's campaign on a much larger scale in Washington, D.C. would lead to a bloodbath. They were arguing this is going to be a bloodbath with this poor people's campaign, and Martin Luther King is irresponsible and blood is on his hands. And so they hired, so there were definitely gang members involved with going against King. And it wasn't even political for them. It was all about the money because they were questioned by King's agents about why the hell did they do that. And they just said, hey, you know, we were paid and compensated. So anyway, so I would say that. But it's a big topic. And again, April 4th is more important to me than January the 15th. After looking at Dr. King.
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9: All right. Good show as usual.
2: Peace. Richard, wow. A lot of information. But go ahead, Richard. I didn't want to go ahead.
10: No, I didn't. I think we should go to a break and then we can come back and see if we're going to continue down this line or.
2: Yeah, you know what? In fact, it's a good suggestion. Professor Pym, you've got a little more time? We can.
5: Yes, I do.
2: Good.
5: Yes, I do.
2: Let's take a brief break, and when we come back, we'll continue the discussion. You can get involved, too, by dialing 215-490-9832. That's 215-490-9832. 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We'll be right back.

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2: It does not profit black people or poor people anything to have the vote and not be able to select the candidates who they want to choose. Now, how can you choose between Lyndon Johnson, Nixon, Agnew, Wallace, and Humphrey? There is no choice. Evil is evil. There's nothing in between that. I think the vote can only be used as a tool of organization. We can only use the vote to organize our people. Now, to really believe that we can put someone in office and that these people would be responsive to our needs is naive, politically naive. Because even if one of the black candidates who ran for office was to take the office of president, then black people must be prepared to fight against that person. Why? Because, you see, the system mandates the action of the individual. The individual does not determine how this country will function. This country works off the military-industrial complex, which means that it's profitable to wage war. And unless you devise another plan, another scheme to sustain, to boost this economy, then it's going to be necessary to wage war. Whether, a black individual is in office or a white individual is in office. Well, we're talking about a complete change in system.

The system is rotten to the core. That's why every time we have had a presidential election, whether it's white or black, you always have to choose between the lesser of two evils. So you either vote for Satan or the devil, and you catch hell with either one.

0: And this included comedians, comics, trumpet players, baseball players. Show me in the white community where a comedian is a white leader. Show me in the white community where a singer is a white leader, or a dancer or a trumpet player is a white leader. These aren't leaders. These are puppets and clowns that have been set up over the white community and over the black community by the white community, and have been made celebrities, and usually say exactly what they know that the white man wants to hear.
1: One black man believes in violence, one believe in integration, one believe that one day after we all marry white women, we'll all be a light brown color and there'll be no problem. One believes that if we get enough politics and education, we can take over the country and be the mayor and the president. One believe, such as I, that separating on some land will solve it. Cleaning up our own neighborhoods, respecting our own women, and doing something for ourselves, and quit begging white people. This is our solution.

from outside. The politics is control from outside. The economics is control from outside. The police in a colony are not there to serve and to protect, but there to keep the colonized ones from disturbing the status quo. The question is, do we want to continue to live as a colony, or do we want to be like the original 13 colonies and decide that we've had enough? Let's break from a colonial past and let's seek freedom.

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1: Welcome back to Time for an Awakening. It's 8:13 on this Sunday edition of Time for an Awakening. Our guest this evening in conversation, author, historian, primary researcher, and professor of history at Contra Costa College in California, Professor Manuel Pim is with us. We had been spending some time, first couple of hours of the program, talking about his written work, The Evolution of a Revolutionary on the Eve of the Observance of Dr. King's Birthday. His birthday was the 15th, but they observe it every third Monday in this month as a holiday. We spent some time talking about Dr. King and his contribution to our struggle. We're going to spend a little bit of time in the remainder talking about Professor Pim's work, uncovering our hidden histories in Sudan, in southern Ethiopia. Dr. Pim, talk about, in fact, I'll let Richard lead this off because it's a couple of things I want to ask specifically, but Richard, go ahead.
2: Well, you know, Dr. Pim, I've been, you know, I got to see some of your, I guess you were doing your field work. And so let me see for us to kind of frame. Are you doing I'm going to call it ancient historical work or cultural ethnological work within the Sudan to kind of to tie it back to not just pre-colonial period, but ancient historical period? What's the context of the work that you're doing, this primary that you're doing?
3: Yeah, I appreciate the question, my brother. Yeah, my work, the primary research has really been to do both. So I started off more than 30 years ago doing firsthand research, going to museums, institutes, and libraries in the Western world that have stolen ancient African artifacts from Kush, Nubia, and Kemet, or so-called ancient Egypt. And then I eventually, in 1990, after doing work in various countries, I started to do field work and field research at different archaeological sites, such as pyramid sites, temple sites, tomb sites, ancient residential sites, and museums. And I started that in Egypt. And I recognized that to understand the root and origin and foundation, I had to continue to go south of Egypt. So I started to do work in Sudan, which is the country just south of Egypt, back in 2007. That's when I started the work in Sudan, because I had already been working in the Nubian part of Egypt. Nubia is a part of southern Egypt and northern Sudan, but I didn't start going into Sudan in 2007. And to study the ancient artifacts, the pyramids, temples, tombs, colossal statues and artifacts. But more recently, as I continue that work, I've been doing the ethnological work by going to the remote indigenous areas in the Omo Valley of Ethiopia. And this past summer, I was in the area of Ethiopia that's called the Gambela. And Gambela is in like the southwest area of Ethiopia. I call it the other Ethiopia because the Ethiopians that we see here in the U.S., for example, almost all of them are from the northern areas. They're from Addis Ababa. They're from the Tigray area.

0: but they're typically from the north. But we typically don't ever see the Ethiopians from the southern area, the other Ethiopia, which is the Omo Valley and the other remote areas like Gambela, because these groups, they're linked and related to Africans in South Sudan, Sudan, Kenya, and Uganda. And that's the origin, that region is the origins of ancient Kush that the Ethiopians, that the Greeks called Ethiopia. So the word Ethiopia is a Greek word, but the original word and the original civilization is Kush. So while I started dealing with artifacts and evidence of the high level African civilizations, I recognize that these indigenous communities, they still practice their cultural life ways that are very similar, almost identical, with very little variation from the ceremonies, rituals, and festivals from antiquity. So what I've been doing is interviewing kings, chiefs, elders, and heroes to learn about their cultural life ways. And it's remarkable to see that they still have the same view of the flora and fauna, that is the plants and animals that Africans saw in the same way in antiquity. So, for example, if you look at the rituals from antiquity that's in the artifacts, and you see what kind of imagery and paraphernalia that was used, like the leopard skin outfit, it's the same outfit that's worn today in these remote areas. And they, one group after another, they use the leopard skin in the entire region. And it's amazing that these groups are independent. They're not influenced by anybody else. They're in the most remote areas. And in many cases, the folks have told me that no scholars have ever visited them before, that I'm the first scholar to really visit them to learn about and validate their cultural life ways. And even in the areas where people have gone to visit them, the chiefs and others were really inspired. And I'm going to have this in the documentary that we're working on Kush that we filmed for this past summer. But a number of the chiefs and leaders said the same thing, that they had not been asked about the rituals and ceremonies of rulership and chieftainship of kingship in this way before, and that they were more inspired to remember and pass on their cultural life ways because they can see my energy and enthusiasm to learn. So for a handful of years now, since around 2018 is when I really have been doing the field work among the indigenous groups to learn about their cultural life ways, because the current rituals and cultural life ways today, they help to illuminate the past, because the people in the same region are still practicing the same ceremonies and rituals and have the same beliefs and ideas, even though they don't know about the rituals and images and ceremonies from the past. So after I interview them and spend time to learn about their cultural life ways, at the end of this, then I show them images from thousands of years ago. And the people are always inspired because they know that that's them. Those are images of themselves in antiquity that they've never seen before, but they're very familiar with the rituals, ceremonies, the leopard skin outfit, or the ostrich feather that's worn on top of the head. And so these are symbols and images that are reserved for those that have the most important positions in the society. And it's always amazing to see their reaction, but also to get their insight about things that we can't know in great detail today from thousands of years ago, because the people are not around. We cannot interview them, nor can we see those ceremonies from antiquity, from classical Africa, but we can how they're depicted on the tomb walls, for example, but these people are still practicing these rituals and ceremonies with very little variation even today. So the rituals today, the interviews today, observations and learning today helps to illuminate the past. And so the past and present are linked. And that's what I'm able to do in my field work, is show the continuation of current rituals that date back thousands of years in the same region of East Africa.
1: And, you know, I have to, Elliot, and to you, Dr. Ben, to raise, you know, because one of the giants that was also, and I guess the elders that, you know, that was where you're continuing this, the evolution of this kind of research, just passed, Dr. Charles Finch. And he's, his work has always been in, you know, excavating the ideals and in relationship to the ancient Africa or Kemetic or Egyptian relevance as it relates to, you know, human knowledge production. And which brings me to what I want to, a curiosity of your work, your primary work. As you mentioned, here's the people that are maintaining their cultural views, and I'm interested in the cultural beliefs that have these particular behaviors, but also how, and you raise an interesting thing in the sense of where we're looking at symbols and artifact architecture and whatever can go back 10,000 years, and here's the people who are living, you know, something that they're doing day to day and have no reference to these other things. What I'm asking is, how do you see this intergenerational transmission of these cultural behaviors and these cultural beliefs take place based off of your primary work?
0: If I understand the question, the people are very. Well, it depends. So if we talk about Ethiopia, the groups are very isolated, for example. And, I mean, these are some of the most remote areas imaginable. It is not easy getting to some of these remote areas to be among the people, particularly during the rainy season. Some of these areas are there's no way to get there. There's like large, almost like semi-lakes. But these isolated groups, they do trade with other groups, but for the most part, they're fiercely independent. And so they are able to maintain their life ways because the cultural practices and cultural ideas, they remain in-house and they're passed on. The only time that there's any kind of change is if a young person maybe goes to the town or the city and they go to school. And when they go to school, they're going to learn other ideas and other values that are not always consistent with their own cultural ways. But these are not the largest groups around. So, for example, the Morsi, M-U-R-S-I, the Morsi, for example, in Ethiopia, the Morsi and many other groups are at odds with the Ethiopian government and have been so for years. The Morsi are not a very large group. They're in remote areas. They're in the Mago National Park area. And, so they're very friendly with me. They're very helpful. But they don't like the government because the Ethiopian government would rather these indigenous groups give up their way of life, give up their land, and allow the Ethiopian government to establish sugar plantations in order to make money. And then to go to the cities, you need to put on clothes. You need to speak the national language of Amharic. So the government would rather these people stop their traditional ways. They don't really see the great value in the Morsi or the Desinage and all of these, you know, remote, the Hammer. They don't really respect them, you know. So the people continue their ways because these are very remote areas, but the government has issues with them. And with the building of dams have been very destructive because when the dams, they block up rivers. So the Omo River, it doesn't overflow its banks as it once did. because the Gebi 3 and Gebi 4 dams, they've altered the normal cycle of the river, Omo River, to overflow. But also the Omo, it flows south into Lake Turkana in Kenya. So the the fishing system in Kenya has suffered greatly because the lake levels are so low. But, you know, in this idea of modernizing, you have governments that really don't respect the people, but the people in the remote areas, they have nothing but respect for their cultural life ways. However, I can see very slowly and steadily changes taking place in not only the Omo Valley area, but I mentioned Gambela. You know, there's five groups in Gambela that are linked not to the northern Ethiopian people that we see today. Nope. These Africans are their language, their customs, their family, their genetic lineage links to Uganda, Kenya, and South Sudan, such as the Nuer, the Anahuac, the Mijang, the Opo, and the Komo. And so these are the groups that people don't know a lot about, but they maintain their lifeways. However, I can see over time, as visitors come in and take photos and videos, sometimes things change when people think that if they can get somebody to take a photo, and there's not too many visitors in these areas, but when the visitors do go, they take photos, and the people know that the more photos you take, the more we can ask you for money.
2: I think we lost Professor Umpimp. Can you hear me? Ooh, Richard. I got you now.
0: Okay. Anyway, sorry, I had to go long. But anyway, I was just saying that, you know, some of these remote areas, I can see the slow change that is taking place. But in a couple of generations, certain things are not going to continue, such as the cultural markings to the face and upper body, which people call scarification. The scarification has a negative connotation, so I don't call it that. I just call it culture markings. The culture markings are important because it distinguishes one group from another, and I don't have to guess. So when I'm seeing art from antiquity, I know which group it is based on their dress, their attire, and the culture markings that you can see in the artwork and in the paintings 4,500 years ago. You can see, but the average so-called scholars, Western scholars, they'll talk about the Nilotic groups. What do you mean Nilotic? They all are along the Nile area. They call them Nilotic groups or Southerners because they don't know the distinction one from another. And you can only know the distinction if you're in the areas to look at the nuances that distinguish one group from another. So I can see some cultural changes taking place. And in some cases, in, you know, 2-3 generations, certain practices will not continue. They just won't, because they're just not viable in the so-called modern world. But typically, though, the people do maintain their culture lifeways as much as possible because they're so isolated.
1: Before I turn it back over to you, Elliot, you know, one thing that I would like to know, based off of what you just said, and the research, the time that you've been spending and developing relationships with the different communities and kings and whatever, what was at least one thing that was transformational for you as far as a researcher, one who was explorer and, you know, making that connection of ancient and primary culture? What was that thing that, you still carry with you, even though like it was the first day that you discovered it?
0: Wow. So many experiences. I've had a couple moments. I think one was when I was in such a remote area. It was amazing. There was a group called the Dizi group, D-I-Z-I, in the most remote area of Ethiopia you can imagine. We had to drive through mountains, remote areas, and then when we got to where we could not drive anymore, then there was a 30-minute fast-paced power walk to the village. I was just trying to keep up with the guy who had no shoes on. I said, this guy, amazing, he's walking through farmland, through hillsides, through a stream, rocks, mud. I had my own bag, people wanted to carry my bag. It was only like two and a half years ago. I was just trying to keep up and not fall and keep my stuff. But when we met with the DZ, the chief, he came out. Nobody can touch him. He's very important. Nobody can go in his compound. But I was asking him about the leopard skin ceremony and why the leopard. And I remember after asking deep questions that he hadn't heard before, like, for example, you said, why do you use the leopard skin for important rituals? The first level would be, well, we like the spots on the leopard's coat. So I told the translator, thank the chief, but tell him he's got to come again because it's got to be more than that, because the cheetah also has spots, and you all don't have the same respect for the cheetah, because the leopard is the premier big cat in Africa, not the lion. This is not the case. It's the leopard across the African continent. They have the utmost respect for the leopard. So I was asking detailed questions. Next thing I know, the chief got up. He didn't say anything, went into his compound and came out with the actual leopard skin that he uses in the rituals and ceremonies. So I actually posted this online. Actually, I posted it on Facebook. I was very surprised by that because, you know, it was just stunning. It was shocking. It was unexpected. But he was so struck by the fact that I wasn't a regular foreigner because, you know, they usually figure if anybody comes in those remote areas, they're going to be somebody white from America or Europe. And I'm of African descent. And plus, we've learned over the years how to introduce my work as one of them who's gone abroad to live. But now I'm coming back to learn the history, because if they don't understand it that way, they'll see you as a foreigner and they're on guard for, you know, the first 20 minutes until I can build my credibility. Now we don't have to worry about that. You know, my reputation now is solid with these groups. But I would say that was one of the most important ones. I think one other thing that was very significant, if I had to pick one other experience, is that when I was in Juba, South Sudan, I had the rare opportunity to meet with 11 Dinka chiefs, 11. And no one had ever seen that before. And so they were there about an hour and a half early. So when they were coming to get me to go to the location, I was telling Troll that he was there early. He said, no, I think we are to get you now, Professor. I said, no, call your father, because I think, and he called his father, and the chiefs were already there. They were there about almost 2 hours early. I know people think Africans are always late. No, these chiefs were excited about the meeting. And when I got there, it was about, I don't know, 45 minutes. An hour before we were supposed to meet, and I wouldn't say late, but I was definitely there much later than them. And these were 11 Dinka chiefs, and several of them were paramount chiefs. Paramount chiefs are really kings, but the British has reduced the title of king to a paramount chief or regional chief in order to reduce the status and stature in how they're being called. And I did not have my film crew at that time. This was back in 2022. And but I remember these Dinka chiefs, they stood up and sang two songs. And I asked the translator, what were they singing? He said, they sang those songs to indicate that they welcome your questions. And I said, wow. And luckily, I was able to get my camera out and record this very important experience. It's one of the great experiences I had, because the Dinka chiefs were very clear on things that they would never negotiate in terms of their values and their traditions. But they also indicated there are other things that they're willing to adjust and make adjustments about, but other things they were not. And I just, that was one of the great experiences to meet with, so many important chiefs. It was all aligned for me because those chiefs just happened to be in that area at the time. And I've talked to people, no one has ever seen that many chiefs in one area together from different areas of Dinka land. So anyway, those would be two experiences that I will always remember and cherish greatly.
1: All right, thank you.
2: Professor Ampem, let me ask a question there. And it's kind of relation to Rich's questioning, but I want to kind of relate it to something that we talked about earlier in the program around Dr. King. Dr. King made the statement about our people here need a revolution of values. But we can't really, and I'm talking about our people as a whole, we can't really have a revolution of values if we don't know what our values really were. Now, talking to you as a primary researcher that was born and raised here and exposed to Western values, when you go back and see some of the things of our people, whether it's in Ethiopia, Egypt, the Sudan, and see those values, what do you see there as a common thread that kind of binds us together? What are the commonalities that you're seeing there? Because I notice one thing when you're talking, you're going to these places and you're welcomed. They welcome you. They don't seem to treat you with caution. They don't seem to say, well, as soon as his back is turned, we're going to rob him. You're going to be abused. I don't hear you saying those things. So talk about the values that you see there that are almost universal for our people. If that's a fair question.
0: Yeah, it's a good question. One of the things that I see, and I reflect on my readings of Chancellor Williams, because he did in the 1950s field work in 26 countries and among 105 different language groups. And there's a couple of things I remember him saying in Destruction of Black Civilization as I experience my work in these areas. One of the things that's great from one group to another is that it's the group loyalty, and there's no issues. They all have the same views, the same values. They agree. The roles are very clear. They're not asking basic dumb questions like what is a man, what is woman. No, they've worked all that out. There's a clear distinction between men and women and their roles in the society. There's a clear distinction between children and their role. I learned that in Sudan, and now I see the same thing in the remote areas of Ethiopia, the areas of South Sudan. And I've been very fortunate that you're right, that I'm welcome, because people know that I don't work for the U.S. government. I don't work for USAID. I'm not on some U.N. Humanitarian mission that's controlled by, international finances. And I'm not representing Contra Costa College. I'm representing my own work and research, and the people are amazed by that. And so I'm able to go in and have direct access to some of the most important people and ceremonies and festivals, you name it, in a society. And it's the unity within the group that's always amazing. The people are so open. Like in these areas, it's very hot, it's very warm, so they don't wear a lot of clothes. And the men who might be out with the cattle, because cattle is wealth in those regions, but the men and males who are out with the cattle or who might be out protecting the territory, they don't come back in until it's, close to sunset. So it's a lot of, mainly women around and the children. And when I'm around, there's no concern. We can be in the home, and they're showing, if I have my tour groups with me, we'll show the people how they, when they wake up, how do they make bread? How do they make the tea? Those kind of things. And the women could be half dressed or whatever it may be. There's no stress on the part of the brothers. There's no issues. And I just see that the folks are very calm with understanding that if I'm successful, then they're successful in helping to maintain their own cultural life ways. So that's one of the great beauties in one group after another after another. Now, on the other hand, the problem with that is that they're so locked into their own individual groups that they literally don't give a damn about other groups at all. So among the Hamer, for example, in southern Ethiopia, in the Bana, the Hamer, those kind of groups, they frown on somebody marrying or having a child outside of another Hamer person. They don't respect that. They call the babies, the child is called Mingi. Mingi is kind of an outcast child, simply because the baby was born outside of a Hamer man and woman. They don't respect that at all. So the groups, they don't give a damn about nobody else. On the one hand, it's good because they maintain their own ideas, their own cultural life ways. They're not borrowing from anybody else. They keep their own life ways consistent. But on the other hand, they don't mind if there's a conflict over grazing land. They never fight over ideology and religious philosophy, nothing ridiculous like that. The conflict is over material resources. They need grazing land for the cows, for example. And when the government has created or built these dams, there's now scarce resources because the Omo River does not overflow and irrigate the crops. So there's less land to not only irrigate for crops, because these are farming communities, but there's also less land for grazing. So they don't mind going in and killing somebody because they are fighting about land disputes. And you see that, and that is that constantly happens in Gambella. It happens in South Sudan. It happens. It happens in the Omo Valley. And this has nothing to do with outsiders. This has nothing to do with white folks or outsiders. These are internal issues that will put one group in conflict with another over resources. So the fact that they're fiercely loyal internally is great. On the other hand, that puts them in conflict with other groups. So when I'm there, I understand it. And also, I'm fortunate enough to have great colleagues who are really brothers, who have their ear to the ground. So even though you might have armed men around, I don't see any danger at all. In fact, it's usually more safe because the guys are there. And so sometimes you do have something that would flare up, and that takes place. But I never see it as a problem, because if there is a real problem, the local elders and chiefs, they handle it themselves, not the government. And you can't even get into those areas a lot of times if you're driving, because they'll put a big boulder or a bunch of big boulders and rocks in the road. And usually the guides and people in the area that, you know, maybe take tourists in every now and then. These are not tourist areas, so not too many people. But the guys have such a great network. They'll call their colleagues, hey, man, look, you know, this and that's going on. So we'll know in advance what's happening before we get there. And so I've always been fortunate about that. So there's pros and cons. And I mentioned Chancellor Williams because he said in Destruction of Black Civilization accurately. I'm not just quoting him because his work is a classic. I'm quoting Chancellor Williams because his observations are absolutely accurate. When he says that one of the problems we have is so-called tribalism, intergroup conflict, that's real. So even though I take groups to the area, we know that we can go to an area, just like in Philadelphia, I'm in Oakland. We know that there's certain places in Philadelphia you're not going to go to at night. But you know that if you've got outside people, you can go there during the day, but don't be too careless. You can go to the museum, you can go here, you can go there. But things change at certain times of the day. Same thing here. Same thing in Ethiopia, same thing in South Sudan. So this is why the news can report on some intertribal violence and all that. But we know on the ground it ain't really like that, whereby you're all unsafe. No, because I go into areas, I take the groups, and we don't even tell the groups that, hey, you know, the reason why we couldn't go over here is, no, I don't have to tell them that. If we go to two places, that's all they know is two places. The third or fourth place, it would be nice to take them there, but we can't go there because folks are at odds. So anyway, but those things happen, and there's pros and cons in the unity within, but there's the cons are that they don't give a damn about nobody else. And I can tell you that I can show images of a Desenage. The Desenage are on the border between southern Ethiopia and Kenya. Now, remember, I was asking some years ago, I was asking what did these markings on his brother's body represent. They said, well, that was all the people he killed. I said, what? Yeah, he and all the people he killed. I said, okay, well, let's move on to the next set of questions now. And guess what? They don't care one way or another, because these are, for them, these are the others. These are others. They don't just see themselves as all indigenous Africans against everybody else. They don't see it that way. They see themselves against anybody that's jeopardizing the welfare of their group by taking resources. That's how they see it.
2: I guess we got about maybe 13 more minutes left. Dr. Pam, we see that in Kemet, you know, Egypt, as it's well known, a lot of the laws and things of that nature of antiquity was written, especially on temple walls. We know from other historians, including yourself, that a lot of that knowledge base came up from the south to Kemet. So is it the same type of documented history when you're talking about the Sudan, southern Ethiopia? Is this the same type of way that history is documented as what we see in Egypt, or was it different?
0: It's different in the sense that it's mainly the oral tradition. It's not written. It's the oral tradition. It's the laws that are passed on orally and just culturally. But you won't find any written list of rules or laws unless you're dealing with a modern state, you know, like modern South Sudan, for example, since that became the newest country in the world, or the modern constitution in Ethiopia. But typically, these groups, they don't have anything written, but everybody knows what the cultural protocols are. So, and if you don't know, which they do, but if somebody violates those rules and laws, then there is a price to pay. And that's why, you know, meeting with those Dinka chiefs was so important, because they were giving specific details on their views about their traditional life ways. And if someone violates these cultural practices, then there's a price to pay, such as, you know, some young guy, if he wants to sneak in the village and have relations with one of the women, if he's caught, he will be killed, period. And she can go too, get out, you know, so they don't play with that. Certain things they're flexible about. Like, they're flexible with removing the lower teeth as a part of the ritual into adulthood. They say sometimes it causes medical problems, so they're okay with not continuing with that. But in terms of other values, like, as I mentioned, someone just going in sleeping with somebody, they're not going to tolerate that. And they made it very clear. So, and everyone knows it. They all know it.
2: Okay. Bridget?
1: I'm interested now. So what are you planning on doing now? You said you have a documentary coming. Is it a documentary or a film around Chris?
0: Yes, a documentary. So this past summer, I hired a film crew, and we went to Gambela to continue my field work in Gambela, and we shot. We have almost 60, close to 60 hours of footage where I'm interviewing the leaders in these indigenous communities about their life, their origins, the meaning of their names, the life ways, the spiritual leader's role, and all of those things. So the documentary on Kush, we will complete it this year, and it'll be the first in a series of documentaries. And what my work is about is to do the pioneering work of documenting the full history of Kush. Kush is completely misrepresented by so-called Egyptologists and Nubiologists. They don't know what they're doing because they haven't done the field work. They will make it seem as though the quote-unquote black pharaohs came later. They know what you mean, black pharaohs. They're all the black or African. There's no reason to talk about rulers in the 25th dynasty in the 8th century BCE as if this was the first time the Kushites from the south emerged. No, they were re-emerging. So the documentaries look at the origins of Kush from antiquity, because Kush is the oldest, originating in the south, and then Nubia, and then Kemet. That's the chronological order. So the documentary would not just be only to look at the origins of Kush, but also the modern indigenous cultures that are part of the old Kushite Empire that speak a Kushitic language. They practice the Kushitic cultural life ways, like the Kanso and the Oromo, all these different groups. And this, there's been no thorough documentation of any of this. This is why in some of the areas I've been the first scholar to go into these areas. So the documentary will be, this one will be the first in a series to really discuss Kush in a way that has not been discussed before. And I'm excited. So this really means that it's, the work is in southern Ethiopia, in South Sudan, in the Lake Turkana area of Kenya, and also Uganda. This is the most important area. And there's been little to no field work done in those areas about Kush. So Kush remains a big mystery, even though we do have some scholars in the past that have made important contributions, such as Drusilla Dungy Houston in her book, The Wonderful Ethiopians of the Ancient Kushite Empire. In fact, that's a series. So she wrote several books in the 1920s. John G. Jackson wrote Ethiopia and the Origin of Civilization. And whenever they wrote Ethiopia, they meant Kush. And also William Leo Hansberry, Chancellor Williams. There are some authors that have prioritized the importance of Kush, even though they may have called it by the Greek name Ethiopia, but there's been no thorough history. And these writers, you know, they collected works and writings, but it was only Chancellor Williams that actually did field work. And his field work was not just focused on Kush. It was just on the, what he called the African constitutional system in general. But he does correctly indicate that Kush is the oldest. He calls it Ethiopia, the Ethiopia, and then Nubia, and then Kemet. So the documentary, we need help. In fact, so if anybody goes to advancingtheresearch.org, they can see our GoFundMe campaign, because this is a major professional work, and that we definitely need the community support with the GoFundMe campaign to help to underwrite the production of the documentary on the Kushite groups in Gambela, and help us complete the project and also distribute it as well.
1: That's a good point. And I, as Elliot always say, you'll bring it up again. One thing that, you know, as we move towards this closing, but one thing that has come up, you know, the question of, especially for those of us here in North America specifically, who, you know, take, you know, who have read the scholars that you've mentioned, right? The thing that comes up is the question of really what's the function of us either of centering our need to become more informed of ancient African knowledge like Kemet and Kush and whatever, and as the work that you're doing, more the cultural people who are actually living, you know, what relevance does that have for us? How would you respond to that, the relevance that it has for us to be aware in the what they now call the 21st century? What relevance does that have for us?
0: Yeah, that's an excellent question. And to me, that's the primary question, because it's not just to know, just to say that we have information about the past, but what's the practical relevance? We can't answer that question, then we're just wasting our time. One of the things that's very significant that Sheikh Anta Diop had argued some time back is that one thing that has been central to the growth, development, and even the dominance of Western culture is that they systematically refer to Greek and Roman culture, ancient Greece and Rome, as the foundation of modern Europe, and they've been very successful. The West has been successful in using ancient Greece and Rome as a foundation, whether it's their philosophy, their government structure, the language, laws, you name it. It's been very central. But for us, typically, our historical legacy has been suspended in midair without a foundation and without a base. So we look at classical Africa. I started with Kemet, then I went to Nubia, and I said, well, let me go back to the origins of all of it, because we're not trying to build new pyramids in Philadelphia or new pyramids in California or anywhere else, but we take the principles and practices that allowed Africans to be great in the old days. This is what's most significant. What are the principles and practices that allowed Africans to be at the apex of human achievement? What is it that allowed us to make an indelible imprint on the world? It's those principles, it's those values that we've lost. And like Frantz Fanon said, we can't try to catch up with the decadence of Europe or the decadence of Euro-America. Who in the hell wants to follow that outrageous model of death and destruction? We have our own way. So in our situation, either we've never had a way and we've always been in the quagmire, always second class, depending on somebody else for food, shelter, clothing, education, transportation, healthcare. Either that's always been the case, or we had a way and we lost our way.
2: Okay.
0: And for us, it's the latter. We had a way and we lost our way. So we have to, my work, my mission in life, this is not my occupation, it's my vocation, is what I do in life. It's my incarnation objective, to help us recover from historical amnesia. So we have to know those principles in the past that allowed us to be great and to make outstanding contributions. This is what we have to do today, is to look at African culture, where they've worked out all of the problems that we're trying to deal with and work out today, and take those principles, take those practices, take those examples, and to apply them today and work out the problems that we have. I mean, there's widespread chaos and craziness in our communities. And how do we solve it? We have to go back to traditional culture. For example, we all know about rites of passage, but we only understand part of it. We think that rites of passage is just, you know, rites of passage from childhood to adulthood. No, that's the second of five rites. There is five rites, traditional major, five major African initiation rites. It's the rite of birth, the rite of adulthood, the rite of marriage, the rite of becoming an elder. And there's a fundamental difference between an elder and an older person. They're not the same, and they never will be seen the same in traditional African culture. And then the fifth is the rite of becoming an ancestor. And an ancestor is respected and elevated, and the ancestor is different than a dead relative. See, an older person who didn't do anything, who was a drunkard, who was somebody that was a thief and had bad character, that's just an older person who lived a lot of years. They're not that respected. And that older person simply becomes a dead relative. But the respected elder, the one who is the example of what we should live by, that person is highly respected. This is why I mentioned heroes. They're heroes. There's people in Ethiopia, they call them Jegna if they're a male, or Jegnit if they're female. I interview. This is how we got better over the years with the interviews. I was able to interview Jegnit and Jegna, as a group they call Jegnosh, because I understand that this is a very important group in the society. But we can reinstitute those. We had a sister in Southern Florida area that came to me for advice, and she has set up literally, and they have now, a functioning council of elders. And we need to have a council of elders in every community to help guide the community, to present vision of what we should be working on to help settle disputes. This is what is in every traditional African community. What if we were able to take that practice and apply it to as many cities as possible? We would be able to move forward collectively as a community and solve problems, rather than think that we have to make up something new. In the rites of passage movement that came about in the 1980s, for example, that wasn't scholars in some think tank. No, these are people that understood African traditional culture was based on the rites of passage system, and they instituted the one rite from childhood to adulthood, but not the whole system, from birth to death and beyond. So the five major African initiation rites is one of those important things that we can learn from, and we can see how these societies are set up and how they resolve problems and how they are able to maintain cultural values from one household to the next, from one compound to the next, and from one generation to the next. And I experience it every year when I'm in the field. And trust me, people are not stressed out. You see and hear a lot of laughter among the children in the community, and people are not dying from stress and heart attacks as what happens here. So there's a whole lot that we can learn and apply here if we understood much better traditional African culture on a practical level.
2: I guess that's the revolution of values that Dr. King was talking about. We needed.
0: Absolutely. Yes, very much so. And you know, my brother, because King criticized the American values of racism, extreme materialism, and militarism. Yeah. He always talked about the triple evils that were at the root of the American value system.
2: Before we leave, Professor Anpem, you give out the contacts. You did it earlier when you were talking about the need for, you know, people to donate to help with the research, but give out any of the contacts, anything you want to give, the websites, anything. The floor is yours.
0: Okay, I appreciate it. So the website that I mentioned is advancingtheresearch.org. And my personal site, we are revising it, so it'll be up again soon. But you can contact me, manuampem@gmail.com. That's M-A-N-U, and then Ampim is A-M-P-I-M, manuampem@gmail.com. Or you can also call our office. You can call the Advanced Research Office here in Oakland at 510-279. So you can actually call our office at 510-878-7279. That's 510-878-7279. That's the Advancing the Research office. You can email me. You can also, again, at manuampem@gmail.com or the website, advancingtheresearch.org. I'm also on social media, Facebook. You also can take a look at a lot of the videos I have on my YouTube channel. Just go to Professor Manuampem. Now, there's two YouTube channels, but the one that has Professor on it, that's where I post the videos, Professor Manuampem. And if you're interested, you can always email me and reach out, and if you want to be a part of the email list to stay abreast of events and publications and projects. So thank you very much, brothers. I appreciate the work. It's always time for an awakening, and I appreciate the work you brothers are doing as you've been consistent over a consistent period of time.
1: Uh-oh, a lot of consistency here.
2: Hey, Dr. Bill, one question. Because I know that you said that when you go to those areas, you go to a lot of remote areas. So it's unlike Dr. Browder or Ashley Kwesi or even the late Renoka Rashidi. Mm-hmm. Do you have trips where people go with you, or you don't really do it like that? You do?
0: Yes. Yeah, you know what? Yes. Yeah, and so you're right. The brothers do regular educational tours. I do educational tours to Ethiopia, not only to the great monuments like Aksum and Lalibela, but also in the remote areas in the south. So and the tours are 25% more locations and monuments than any other tours. So like the Ethiopia tour is 16 days, and the tour in Kemet is 15 days. We go to a lot more monuments. This is the first year in a while that I'm not leading the educational tours, but I'm going to lead the tours again in summer of 2027. So June and July of 2027, I'll be leading the educational tours again, and we'll go to not only the great monuments and locations, but we spend time in villages based on my relationship with elders and chiefs and heroes. So we make sure that it's a very unique cultural exchange. So anybody that's interested, you know, we're going to be back. And we'll be back in the field for the educational tours next summer. You can email me at manuampem@gmail.com. But also, one other thing is that I haven't set up the details yet, but it's two things I'm going to do because people have been asking me about it, and that's lead a tour to museums in Europe. I lived in Europe for a year, so I know the museums very well. I was there in 89 and 90, and I went to all of the major museums, institutes, and libraries in Europe that have stolen African artifacts. So we'll go to London, Paris, and probably Berlin. And then the other thing is that somebody suggested that I really didn't think about. It makes a lot of sense. And and that is to do a two-day tour to New York, because, you know, there's the Metropolitan Museum, there's the Brooklyn Museum, and there's a lot to learn. You know, there's the so-called Cleopatra Needle there and Central Park, as well as the Brooklyn Library. Folks might not know it, but the Brooklyn Museum Library, that's where the mainstream Egyptologists get their materials from. That's one of the key libraries in the country. These are the people that misrepresent and mislead the public with all these publications that they use internally. And that's the Brooklyn Museum Library and also the Oriental Institute. Well, they changed their name to the Institute of for the Study of Human Cultures, but the library in Chicago but in this case, Brooklyn are very important. So I'm looking at maybe a two-day tours to New York. I think that would be something that's more doable for people. They don't have to take as much time off, and they don't have to worry about as much resources as well. So if anybody's on the email list, they can be informed about that as well. But I think leading tours is an important thing to do to get people an inside point of view.
2: Thank you for your work, Professor, and we hope to have you back on soon. I don't like that long distance that we I think it's been a couple of years. It might have been before COVID when we had you on before, but let's not be strangers to one another. We need that unity there.
0: Yes, sir. I appreciate it. And, brothers, just one other quick thing is I've been pushing a campaign that February this year is the 100th, it's the centennial year, and we should not only call it but understand it as African Heritage Month, not Black History Month, because if we look at Carter G. Woodson in all of his scholarship, his articles, his books, his encyclopedia that he was working on, and his organizational themes, they were focused on Africa and African civilizations and not simply Black History Month. He had a much broader view of that. So this is something that we need to understand in reframing Woodson. So this is one of the most important things we can do as we move forward into February, is look at his African Heritage Month.
2: All right. That's good. Thank you, sir.
0: Talk to you. Thank you, my brother. I appreciate both of you, brothers. Thank you.
2: Talk to you soon.
0: Thank you.
2: Richard, come to the end of another program, man. And, you know, that was an excellent ideal that he just brought up at the tail end of what he just said, Richard, about kind of reimagining or kind of reading about Carter G. Woodson and how he viewed this month.
1: Sounds great.
2: 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Baba Wes Johnson and co-host Brother Johnny. 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And then they double back on Wednesday nights at the same time, 7 to 9 p.m. on Time for an Awakening Media. Thursdays, the door is always there for the Black Liberation Movement in Mississippi. Brother Patrick Lumumba, Sister Crystal Denise, Brother Rodney Lowe, Brother Malik Hayes, four hosts, one mission, the Black Liberation Movement in Mississippi. Sundays, Pinckney to Pinckney from 5 to 6, and Time for an Awakening from 6 until. I want to thank everybody for listening to the program this evening. Lively discussion, as always, and we'll be back next week, Lord willing, to continue on this path towards an awakening. Peace.

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This is a history and current events program from a cultural perspective. We find this program necessary because Hosea 4:6 states, "My people are destroyed for the lack of knowledge." But we as a people will turn this around. Proverbs 4:7 states, "Wisdom is the principal thing, therefore get wisdom. Follow thy getting, get an understanding." Again, welcome to the program this evening with your host, Brother Elliot and Brother Richard. The number to reach us to join the conversation this evening is 215-490-9832. That's 215-490-9832. 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

0: 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It's 6:08 on this Sunday edition of Time for an Awakening. This Sunday, the April the 19th edition of Time for an Awakening. Two scheduled guests this evening. Our first guest, activist, educator, and author, Bernard Creamer. The book, Who Stole the Soul? Bernard was on with us once before. Interesting conversation that we had with Brother Creamer, and he'll be on with us again to discuss a myriad of issues that I know that you'll be interested in that affects the life and being of blacks here in America and possibly internationally. Bernard Creamer will be with us, joining us in the first portion of the program. In the latter half of the program, we'll have Stan Strotter, activist here in Philadelphia, one of the activists behind the Africa Town Project here in Philadelphia. But Brother Stan will be on to talk with us about the situation of the disinvitation of the Ghanaian president, John Mahama, to speak and to receive an honorary doctorate at Lincoln University, which is an HBCU, while he was in the United States at the UN, and then he came to Philadelphia briefly. He was supposed to go to Lincoln University. The invitation was pulled, but we'll get some more background on that from Brother Stan Strotter that'll be with us in the latter half of the program. But we'll be right back to get the program started after a brief word from our sponsors.
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7: History is a clock that people use to tell their political and cultural time of day. It is also a compass that people use to find themselves on the map of human geography. History tells of people where they have been and what they have been, where they are and what they are. Most important, history tells a people where they still must go, what they still must be. The relationship of history to the people is the same as the relationship of a mother to her child.
0: 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Welcome back to Time for an Awakening. It's 6:15 on this Sunday edition of Time for an Awakening. Before we get started with our program this evening, I want to welcome in my co-host, Philadelphia activist and tour guide at the African American Museum here in Philadelphia at 79th Street, Brother Richard. Is with us, Brother Richard.
8: Yes, sir, Brother Elliot.
0: How are you, sir?
8: I'm doing fine. I'm looking forward to being in conversation, dialogue with Brother Bernard. You know, it's been a little while. It's just a little while since we last was together, and as you said, you know, him being on the program. So I get a chance to pick his brain for the day. So I'm really happy about that.
0: Yeah, Richard, just a couple of things on a lighter note. I know you was happy all last week because the temperature was in the 90s about three
8: days. Oh, man. You don't know.
0: 3 days last week.
8: It's tripping me out because I'm trying to say, is it because all these bombs they throwing around here on the other side, you know, and whatever else they got going on, that the reason why the temperature just drops, you know?
0: Yeah, well, it's supposed to get a little cooler here next week, so let's see what happens. Two other things I wanted to mention before we bring our guests in and kind of talk about maybe some of these issues that I'm going to touch on here. I want to tip my hat or raise my fist to Brother Obi Agbona Jr. We aired on Wednesday, the Sounding the Alarm, the Health Effects of the Cuban Oil Blockade on Cuba. And it was a panel there that was convened. Brother Obi had organized the meeting. It was hosted by the National Medical Association, and the president, Roger Mitchell, kind of facilitated it. Guests included Liane Torres, which is the Cuban ambassador to the U.S., Sister Khadija Lang, which is the Region 5 chairperson for the NMA, Dr. Abiku Dada was on the panel, Richard, one of our former guests, and Tanzia Davis Kanaya was also a member of the CEO of and a consultant. I think she was from the Bahamas. I don't have the paper in front of me, but she represented CARICOM. She was one of the speakers that represented also the Bahamas. And they had Gregory Meeks was there representing the Black Caucus to speak, even though he wasn't in Cuba, because I think Jonathan Jackson and another congresswoman, PayPal peephole or something was down there, which I didn't know that the National Medical Association was organized by African-American doctors back in 1895 because they couldn't, they wasn't allowed in the American Medical Association. So just as our people always done, they formed their own. And the Roger Mitchell, who was the facilitating the conference, is the 126th president of the National Medical Association. And they spoke in solidarity about what's going on in Cuba. And they were against this. So I'm kind of glad they spoke with a voice stating their position on Cuba. They had foreign dignitaries there that was talking in solidarity with some of the same things that were mentioned. It wasn't odd for me to hear Meeks say some things that was off color, that wasn't consistent with facts that is already known. But I guess we'll get into that later on in the program. But again, I want to raise a clenched fist to Brother Obi for his work, his continued work, and there's some other things on tap that he's going to be doing. But I guess we'll have him on the program soon, Richard, to kind of talk about it himself.
8: Yes, yes.
0: Now we'll get into our guest because it's just good to have him back with us. Been talking to him occasionally not on the program, just in private conversation. It's always good to kind of, like you said, pick his brain. You see a lot of the things that he posts on his site and other places. I know he got another book coming somewhere down the line. We'll have him talk about all of that when he comes on. But I guess this evening in the first portion of the program, educator, author, Brother Bernard Cream is with us. The book, Who Stole the Soul? The Weaponization of Hip-Hop, a Historical and Sociological Perspective. Brother Bernard Cream is with us. Brother Bernard, how are you, sir? Uh-oh.
9: Hello, hello.
0: Uh-oh, I got you.
9: Can you all hear me?
0: Yes, sir. Loud and clear.
9: All right. Good evening, fellas, but I appreciate you all having me back. It's been a minute.
0: Brother Bernard, it's good to have you back, man. There's a lot of things going on. Want to talk to you about it, get your perspectives. But before I do that, and I meant to mention it last week, the loss of a black radio giant, Mr. Bob Law. You know, Bob Law, when I was at WURD, a terrestrial radio station here in Philadelphia, Bob Law was on for a little while, and then he wasn't. But his voice is legendary among black talk, the night talk program, and especially people that was avid black talk radio listeners. I remember when I was a little boy, my dad used to listen to Joe Rainey and other black radio giants back then. So I just kind of followed along because he was listening all the time. And if I wasn't listening to R&B music, I was listening to talk radio. So those things, I got used to hearing voices, hearing our opinions early on. But Bob Law was one of the giants. He joined the ancestors a couple of weeks ago now. And I know that you, along with Kwabena Razuli, who's on the program before, had worked intimately with Bob Law. So I just wanted you to kind of say a few things about Brother Bob. He, you know, after he left URD and we started streaming on Black Talk Radio Network run by Scotty Reed, Mr. Law was on with us. I think it was, it's been a while now. It might have been about 8 years ago when he was on with us. But I always kept his number. Occasionally, I should have done it a lot more. Occasionally, we would talk, but I'm glad that we did have him on when we were on terrestrial radio, and since we've been on the Black Talk Radio Network. But talk about your experience in working with Mr. Bob Law, Brother Bernard.
9: Some major loss for our community. Definitely a major loss for the struggle and the work that's being done out here on the streets. To try to correct some of the things that are going on in our community and the things that impact our community. I work with Brother Bob Law within the context of the National Black Leadership Alliance, which I joined with Kwabena I forgot exactly how long ago it was, but it had to be more than between 5 and 10 years ago. I want to say 10.
0: Okay.
9: I can see like time is flying by. But we used to meet up in Harlem, New York, to basically talk about some of the major issues. He had assembled a couple of conferences that were of the cyber nature. So we all talked, we had different cadres, and me and Quavina were in a cultural cadre. And that was actually one of the major things that Bob focused on too, because he was in radio. And so he was there to watch, you know, the arc of the history of with radio and how it went from what it was, music that loved us, music that nurtured us, music that cultivated us, to being what it is today, where it's, you know, pretty much main dishes of ignorance. Music that encourages, you know, the worst of humanity, I mean, especially among us. Is targeting us, as a matter of fact. But he was definitely intentional, brilliant brother. We would listen for sometimes 2 hours to listen to him talk. It would be a Zoom meeting that we had every Saturday, but sometimes we just wind up listening to him talk and teach history, talk about his experiences, talk about he went through, you know, what he went through in the record industry, the things he dealt with, and tie those things into what's going on today. To make the history make sense and to make the present make sense. But it's going to be a major loss for us. We don't have too many of our giants still hanging around. Bob lived to be in his early 80s. I want to say he was 80 or 81, 80, 81 or 82, somewhere in that range. But I miss talking to him. I miss the wisdom, the knowledge that was being imparted. And it's just a reminder that we have a lot of work to do, because we are missing and we're losing major pieces of our struggle. We got to continue the work that he did, and it's going to be a hard brother to replace with Mr. Law.
8: Yeah, I have to say, you know, I'm one of those people who, as a talk show radio junkie, who had to get up by 4 o'clock. To be able to, you know, get to go to work. And basically, listening to Bob Law, you know, you kind of like what I really loved about his not just his personality and his voice, but how he took us, utilized the format of radio to have us in a group solving process as a part of our dialogue. And, you know, so what I'm trying to say is that even though I had to take a nap before 12 o'clock so I could be up all through the night and then go to work, you know, but that process of him, you know, creating the format to where we can deal with the challenges we face and have us. You know, communicated, but I think it's the one thing that he always brought up that was so powerful to me for us who might call in, and then he'll say, therefore. And it's interesting how that one preposition, therefore, would stunt so many, because we can state the problem. But when he says, therefore, saying, okay, what's the solution you got? How many of us would break down? So I also like to acknowledge, you know, his insight, experience, wisdom, and his contribution to this format.
9: Yeah, he held us accountable for that. That after the therefore piece too. Mm-hmm. His leadership was his leadership was on point.
8: Great.
0: Brother Bernard, let's spin off into some issues that directly or indirectly relate to your published work. And I'm just kind of harking back to some of the things that you posted recently on your site. It was a published report that came out a couple of days ago, and it was entitled "For Dunks From Dunks to Drones, the NBA Has an Israel Problem." And it was put out by I'm not going to deal with I'll just say it was a published report. And this investigative reporter wrote some things about some of the top stars in the NBA and their connection. And I'm talking about deep connection with Israel and what's going on. Before I kind of like go back and forth with some of the article, talk to me about what you've noticed in reference to not only that article talking about NBA stars, but how it relates to some of the things you wrote in your book about major hip-hop stars, people in entertainment, and their relationship to negative images of the black community. And not only negative images, because, you know, what's going on in reference to some of the things we're going to talk about these NBA stars, to me, that's a negative image of the black community. So just talk about it from your perspective, because I see that you had put that on your page.
9: Yeah, from my perspective, it's a capitalism issue. And we are, if we're apolitical, which the schools pretty much socialize us to be, we're not being politically oriented correctly. We're being told that the goal is to get money, you know, by all means necessary, not get free by all means necessary, but get money. And so as a capitalist, or a capitalist-minded individual, because Steph Curry and Kevin Durant and other individual involved, they're not capitalists, they're just capitalist-minded. In order to maintain wealth, you maintain wealth with investments. The easy part is getting the money as a basketball player, but you don't stay rich, you know, generationally unless you're making investments. And if you're in an imperialist context, imperialist country, you're going to be doing some imperialist. I can't cuss on the show. You're going to be doing some imperialist things. and so the thing is, they get these brothers. They're apolitical to begin with. Like I said, they don't have any ideology that speaks to revolution. All they care about is making money. That's all the music they listen to that tells them get money. These cats are young brothers. Listen to the same things that we have been talking about for the last two decades. This program. And so if they have whoever in their corner is telling them the only way to get money is to invest in the stock market or to invest and build your portfolio up with high-yielding investments. In this country, that's always at war, those investments are in defense or killing people from quote-unquote third-world countries, countries that the United States is steadily stealing from. And so their portfolios are full of these. If you look at it, I'm pretty sure just about every other NBA player, probably if not most of them, they probably have the same sort of investments. And all of these bag chasers, those brothers that I can't think of the name of their podcast, but all of these capitalist-minded podcasts that talk about just making money in these investments. People becoming landlords, predatory landlords, and people making these investments that are lacking consciousness. And so you're investing in Northrop Grumman, you're investing in Boeing. Is it Boeing?
8: Yeah.
9: A defense company.
8: Yeah.
9: Boeing.
8: Yeah, Boeing.
9: But you're invested in all these companies and all of these stocks that basically hyperinflate the value of companies that are killing people around the world. And so I don't necessarily even consider it. It is a dim issue and we have to hold them accountable. But at the end of the day, it's not. They're apolitical. They're literally just athletes trying to maintain their wealth. I don't expect them to be giants, like, and understand even what they're doing. But the issue is, if we bring it to them, will they correct their behavior? And I spoke with Brother Elliot earlier about that, you know, Stephen Curry having a substantial investment of being an executive producer in that show that was on the air that, what was the name of it?
0: Good Times.
9: The cartoon.
0: The reboot. Yeah, Good Times.
9: Good Times, the reboot, exactly, which was just saturated with ignorance. Negative tropes and negative stereotypes. And he definitely knows now, but he didn't withdraw his name from it, so I don't imagine that he or Kevin Durant or any of the other stars will stop investing in things that are killing people around the planet. Because if you want to stay rich in this country, lady, pay attention. If you want to stay rich in this country and you want your piece of imperialism pie, you're going to invest in imperialist ventures, imperialist agendas. That's the bottom line.
0: Let me, I want to read a couple of paragraphs from the article. and with this investigative reporter wrote about three NBA players in particular. Read a couple of paragraphs here, if you don't mind. It says, many of the National Basketball Association's biggest stars are quietly aligning themselves with the state of Israel, making official visits to the country, meeting IDF troops, and investing in its national security industry. Meanwhile, individuals criticizing Israel and supporting Palestinian liberation has been condemned, threatened, marginalized. This has caused widespread consternation and pushback from the league's largely progressive fan base. The NBA, in other words, has an Israel problem. It says here, within hours, and I'm going to skip down to different paragraphs. It says, within hours of October the 7th, 2023 attack, this company, Skydio, a CIA-funded drone manufacturer that sells surveillance weaponry exclusive to the government, was sending drones to Israel, where they play an important part in high-tech genocide in Gaza. The buzz of Skydio X-10 and X-10 drones is a near constant sound over Gaza. The drones can be equipped with speakers, spotlights, cameras, or offensive weaponry such as grenades. Israel has used similar drones to play sounds of screaming women and crying babies to lure people to a scene only to be targeted for killing. Kevin Durant, known for spending a great deal of time online, is well aware of his investments in Skydio and what these drones are being used for, having directly responded to people bringing the issue up. But he has refused to address the criticism. And as one NBA fan wrote, Kevin Durant is on his phone for 23 hours a day to ratio people with 15 followers on Twitter. Well, I just want to kind of let the audience know about him being invested in these particular drones. I'm going to skip down to a couple other paragraphs. Durant's opponent this weekend, LeBron James, presents himself as an activist athlete, an outspoken supporter of racial justice movements. He has used his platform to support liberal causes such as voter registration and to oppose police. Surprisingly, the four-time NBA Most Valuable Player has expressed strong support for Israel and stayed silent on its assault on its neighbors. On the week of October the 7th, James was one of the many celebrities to rush out statements of solidarity with Israel and condemn Hamas. And later on in the article, it's an interesting article. It shows his involvement and investment in some of these weapons and supplying IDF soldiers with bulletproof vests and things of that nature. I'm going to skip down to where it talks about Steph Curry. Perhaps the only current player that can match LeBron's star power is Stephen Curry, the 12-time NBA All-Star and a 2023 Kareem Abdul-Jabbar Social Justice Champion Award winner, presents himself as a humble activist fighting for good. Like LeBron James, he is a vocal supporter of the Democratic Party and has lent his weight to a number of racial and social justice causes. But also, like LeBron James, Curry's connection to Israel has come under public scrutiny. The Golden State Warriors guard has plunged tens of millions of dollars into the country's tech industry, investing in security and defense firms founded and staffed by Israel spies and military commanders. One of these is a security firm, Zafron, who in 2024, Curry bankrolled to the tune of $30 million. Zafron is led by Sanas Yashar, and I know I'm butchering these names, Sanas Yashar, who spent 15 years at IDF intelligence outfits and Unit 8200, rising to become a commander before leaving and starting Zafran. Another Israeli cybersecurity firm, Curry, has recycled his MBA dollars is Upwind, a group founded by Israeli soldiers. And it names the soldiers here who met one another while serving the elite Marion unit. Famous for selecting only the top 1% of applicants. Like Durant, though Curry's relationship with Israel seems to be deeper than purely contractual, he has expressed his interest in Israel's culture and has told the press that he is learning Hebrew and even has Hebrew tattoos on both his wrists. Curry's teammate, Draymond Green, however, took his relationship to Israel to a higher level. In 2018, the four-time NBA Defensive Player of the Year went on a high-profile official trip to Israel, organized by Friends of the IDF, an American group that purchases equipment for Israeli soldiers. During his visit, Green smiled as he put on IDF uniform, shot weapons at gun ranges, also visited Israel soldiers and border police, and presented their counterterrorism commander with his own Warriors jersey. He even attended meetings with the Israeli president, a sign of how important a propaganda coup Israel considered luring the NBA star to their country.
9: Yes, sir.
0: And the last portion I want to read, it mentions let me read it. It says the pressure to conform extends even to high profile fans of the sport. At this year's NBA All-Star Game, director Spike Lee wore a kefir patterned top and a bag featuring Palestinian flag motif. Shortly afterwards, he issued a bizarre public apology for his clothing choice, asking for forgiveness for his gesture of hostility towards the Jewish community and his undying support, and his support of the violence. I just wanted to throw that article in there because it relates to some of the things you mentioned. And it also, it kind of buttresses on some of the other things that we had talked about on the program, because it was studies done by the university over there in Israel and studies here by the Jewish Defense League and others about anti-Semitism in the United States. And from their findings, and I'll pull up some of the articles maybe before we leave or to read them again in future programs just to remind our listeners. From their findings, they said that African Americans was the most anti-Semitic people in the United States by percentage. So we see all of this type of propaganda directed towards high-profile African American sports figures and entertainment figures. This article doesn't mention Don, the boxer, Don, the former champion,
9: Floyd Mayweather.
0: Floyd Mayweather and others who have been vocal supporters for Israel, not only with voice but with money. So I just wanted to throw that in to tie it in with some of the things that you had discussed, Brother Bernard.
9: The main word you said it was, it's propaganda, and Israel spends probably as a entity more money than anybody on propaganda to basically try to sanitize what they're doing, which is conducting a genocide. And it's just unfortunate. I mean, the other piece with black people is that we've been indoctrinated and socialized and westernized thoroughly into believing that, Israel is a holy land and that Israelites are the chosen people, even to the extent that you got black people calling themselves Hebrew Israelites, going behind tattoos. And so I would, it's easy once you even describe what's going on in Israel, it's easy for a lot of these black athletes, entertainers, whomever, to fall back on a religious piece and to consider the holy war and something that they got out of the Bible, even though they haven't read the Bible. But if you go into a lot of these churches too, a lot of these pastors also are conducting trips too, that are paid for to go to Israel, mm-hmm. To be indoctrinated to touch the wall. And even at some of these HBCUs, our kids are being indoctrinated to believe that Jews have a right to occupy Palestine and to kill those people off by any means necessary, ordained by God, sanctioned by God. And so it's so many layers to it, man. But the unfortunate piece for us in our community is that if you're making money from it, we literally just, you know, yeah, that's cool. You're just jealous because they're making money. You know, you hate on them because they're getting that bag. And that's the first thing that flies out somebody's mouth in reference to it. But it's a lot of layers to it, man. But the main piece you mentioned was definitely the it's propaganda.
8: Lately propaganda and this propaganda war is really become very consumed by. And so, and I know you have been focusing, you know, like looking at hip hop and hip hop culture, and you talked earlier about the transition. So it makes me wonder, you know, what your thoughts are in relationship to how, on one hand, I guess the generation of hip hop culture that is how it's either being used as a propaganda tool against black people's development here, or do you see any signs of the evolution of hip-hop culture by generation now that is being used to, in a positive manner of self-organization, if my question makes sense, when we're talking about culture and cultural production and products?
9: Do I see any evolution in this era?
8: Yeah, as far as being a positive propaganda tool to within the youth culture in order to, you know, overcome what, you know, in this case, we're talking about the state of Israel and how they use propaganda to influence a population of black people, while at the same time saying that, you know, black people is the, you know, one of the community they must fear the most. Do you see any signs of culture, huh?
9: No, not in mainstream rap, but we do have a few individuals on the underground. Well, I hate calling it the underground, but basically rappers and entertainers that have been forced underground because their message is to try to cultivate us and build us up and infuse these kids with some knowledge itself. I see a few, like literally a handful on the underground that are doing that work, but in terms of commercial rap, mainstream, absolutely not. It's actually getting worse. And I mean, we're seeing it. We're living the manifestations with these teen takeovers. I don't blame the kids at all, but we've allowed them to be infested with, you know, their subconscious minds to be infested with just rank ignorance. And so we're living the manifestations. And we keep forgetting that our communities were literally atomic bombed with tons of crack cocaine, guns, and then you lay the propaganda on top of it. We're getting exactly what we're getting right now. You know, the teenagers that are so-called out of control, the girl fights, these young ladies wanting to murder each other. That's totally in line with what's been presented to them as female role models. Cardi B, Nicki Minaj, what is it? The hip-hop shows on EH1. Mm. Hip-hop Wives, whatever that garbage is. But all of this stuff is literally, it's lined up. It's almost like a perfect plan. And everything that they've sought to create in terms of desired behaviors and results is actually manifesting right now. It's playing out right in front of us, including the ignorance and the apolitical-ness, if I can make up a word, that comes with our NBA players having no issue with financing a genocide of an entire race of people. You know, we've been propagandized to feel sorry for Jews for our entire lives, from elementary school all the way up through Hollywood, through schools, the books they had us read in school, the TV shows, and a big-ass museum out here in D.C. that told you to feel sorry for the Jews and embrace their situation, embrace their Holocaust. But their Holocaust, it pales in comparison to the Holocaust that occurred with Africans on this planet, and it's still occurring with Africans on this planet. And so it's none of this stuff is surprising, but we are asleep at the wheel, and I keep seeing even some of the more progressive campaigns to try to address these issues. They keep leaving out the propaganda that's feeding and infesting the minds of our youth, youth that are growing up to be the Kevin Durants and the Stephen Currys.
8: And if I may, you know, if you, you know, can you know, elaborate on, you mentioned about one that it's a few of the artists. I'm calling them artists, right? I guess we should. And I kind of, you know, I call them the poets, right? But and the underground infrastructure, which strikes me, because I think it's important for us to bring at least some, make us aware of the structures that are there that needs the support. Because we're, as Elliot, as you raised, you know, they're getting funded. I mean, they're getting the basketball dollars and whatever, you know, from these individuals, millions of dollars to fund their infrastructure. So is there anything that you can share about this underground cultural product? I don't know if, would you still call it hip hop? Is the days of production still considered hip hop? Since I know they're celebrating and I keep seeing 50 years of hip hop and these guys is like 50 years old and they still beefing like they were teenagers, right? Is there things that we need to know or you're aware of that to share about how is it that this underground network works or how we could be able to be supported to help it develop, if that makes sense?
9: Well, we got a platform of artists that would be considered underground now. And the hard ask is for us to stop it, stop supporting ignorance, but I know realistically that's not going to happen. Mm-hmm. I'm trying to think of this brother that's in Chicago right now that used to rap, but now he puts together a lot of videos that are informative. And he talks about Israel, Palestine, all of that business. Mm-hmm. And I cannot think of his name right now, but okay, like off the top of my head is Lupe Fiasco, like always. You know, that brother's always trying to feed us. I had one. In terms of like a structure, though, right. They don't have major distribution. So unless you're checking for them, you're not going to hear them. And that's by design. Without distribution, as Kanye found out, you're not getting rich. you're not sending no bags of money. You got to hustle like everybody else. And the distribution requires that you stick to a script, that you put forth a certain template. And that template is Zionist, it's imperialist, it's capitalist, it's anti-Black.
8: I just remember I have skate understanding, like a lot of the, I guess, early hip hop, they were producing their, they were selling it out of their car. So they were their distribution network was their personal relationships and being able to produce it and then sell it. And that's what another reason why they were able to sustain themselves. I don't know if that still happens with this digital format, but it, again, you know, I think we should look into it. So do we understand?
9: We think that we need to have millions of dollars.
8: Right.
9: And that's been sold to us for thousands of years that we need to be rich, rich, rich. And so if you're a rapper and you're being accoladed, you're being acknowledged for your talent, you feel like you should have big bags of money. And you got people like Kanye West and Jay-Z telling them that you're supposed to have big bags of money, Dr. Dre, big bags of money. And so there is no big bags of money that come out of selling hip hop from your trunk. And we don't, as Black people, we don't own major distribution nowhere. We don't even own that stuff. So if you want to have major distribution, you literally have to sell your soul. You have to sign up with the Lawyer Cohens, the Jimmy Iovines, and all of these other clowns, Jews. I know they hate for us to say that, but yeah, Jews, in order to make that bread. And that's a decision that a lot of... Even as an educator, you know what I mean? Like, we don't own our own schools or whatever. And so as an educator, I have to decide how I'm going to dumb down what I teach, if I'm going to dumb it down, and what I'm going to teach as a history teacher. I had to stop being an administrator in the schools because I would go downtown to the central office meetings, and they were telling me to do stuff that I was absolutely unwilling to tell teachers and students that they need to do to fulfill these dictates coming from downtown, from these white people telling us what to do. And so it's safer for me than in the classroom. The lower you go on a totem pole, the less nonsense you got to deal with. But in music and education, every field that we get into, if we don't own it, the higher your power up you go, the shorter your leash gets. And so if you're Jay-Z and you're making what he says, $2 billion, I don't know, he ain't got that liquid. Because Kanye said he had it liquid too, and we found out the reality of that. But if you're a Jay-Z or a Kanye or a Beyonce, the higher up you go on that totem pole or that pay scale, the more they're paying you, that's commentary on the value you have to them. And you have less value to us. You have more value to them, and they pay you commensurate to that value. Now, if you want to get on there and you want to start talking as Lupe Fiasco, that $1 billion is going to evaporate overnight. So you can get on there and sell Coke to your people and tell them to buy these products, Mercedes-Benz, drink expensive alcohols unnecessarily, kill your people, be whores, be criminals, be gangsters. You can make billions of dollars. That's the recipe. So everybody wants to make billions of dollars, and it's now frowned upon because, for the most part, our community is, it's apolitical, and we're not teaching ideology or correct ideology to our people, to our students, as youth.
8: Yeah, I see it, and I still, you know, Elliot, when we are, especially the people we bring in, and they are organizers, and I just trying to, I think it's important for us to try to figure out how do we, when we see these individuals that are, as you say, Brother Bernard, you know, underground, and they are obviously producing cultural products. What is it that we need, even if it seems weak? Because, you know, I'm reacting to something that you said, because what comes to my mind is like a period, I would say, not only the turn of the 20th century, especially Black teachers, who, but going into like the 1930s, where, you know, they were having the same challenges speaking of, and they were taking Carter Woodson's, you know, bulletin. And they weren't supposed to be teaching it in school, right? But they created a network and a process underground to be able to get disseminate that information, and they had that commitment. And I'm just wondering, as we see the, you know, the system is there, how do we, in as we move towards the 22nd century, build on that? You know, what is the thinking we need to have so that those individuals don't make that choice? If that choice is, well, I can make $1 billion compared to being able to produce cultural products that has, you know, long lasting informational content, you know, and worldview shaping, get those individuals to be committed to that process while we're building up a scale of economy to where, you know, if not them, the next generation can be able to do it, but most importantly, be able to protect it from those who, you know, are, as soon as they see it, are trying to, you know, buy into it, buy it out and all that. So that's
9: you know, ideologically speaking, we shouldn't be crazy. We shouldn't want to be billionaires. Mm. And so if we're orienting our kids correctly, being a billionaire is not the goal. Being free is the goal.
8: Right.
9: Being a multimillionaire is not the goal. And so I think that, you know, artists like Lupe, and I'll give Talib Kweli some props too, even though I have my disagreements with him. Being Jay-Z is not the goal with them. You can make a good living being a rapper that respects our culture and that respects Black people. But it's up to us to provide the platforms to promote them and to ideologically equip not only the kids to become fans of that, but to equip our artists who become those guys that are making the money and making the product to understand that the goal is not to just become a billionaire. That's not the goal. You know what I mean? The goal is to get free and to basically assist your people in becoming free.
8: Yes.
9: And we had that. Like, we have precedents for that. Karis One ain't a billionaire, but He's doing okay for himself. Public Enemy, Chuck D. He ain't no billionaire either, but he's doing very well for himself. And he kept it real. Lupe Fiasco is doing well for himself, still doing concerts, but he kept it real. He kept it 1,000. And so we got to erase the thought of becoming a billionaire. Like, that should not be the goal. If you're talking about becoming a billionaire on the plantation, you're basically asking to get your slice of imperialist pie, of capitalist pie. You don't care who you hurt, who you exploit, who you manipulate, whether it's your community that's being subjugated or marginalized or whatever, as long as that individualism, we got to get past that, and that's part of ideology. But the big thing, like you just spoke to, is basically making sure that we're promoting them, providing them with the platform so people are supporting them. Because we supported, as a youth, we supported conscious rap for at least a decade. Like, literally, for at least a decade. Public Enemy was a quadruple platinum selling group, talking hardcore, radical, pro-black, anti-imperialist, anti-establishment hip-hop. And so we just need to, like, the audience doesn't exist for it because these Europeans have basically destroyed that audience. They created an audience that only craves ignorance. That only craves the quote-unquote turn-up music. That had to be created. They had to destroy the audience for Public Enemy to create an audience for nothing but rank ignorance. And so I go hardcore. I said I would never teach middle school, but I've been fortunate enough to be, I had to take a job, and I took a job in a middle school. And I realized like 2 years ago, this is exactly where I need to be. Because regardless of what they want me to teach, you know, in terms of history, I teach what I want to teach. And I give them just enough to pass the test. But if you're teaching our kids those concepts and you're teaching them relevance, you're teaching them ideology, they can think for themselves. They can pass any standardized test because okay. They know how to think. They can outthink the test. But I can teach them what I want to teach them without, you know, getting myself in too much trouble. They won't let me have a book club. They won't let me bring in books like Things Fall Apart. I had to get a parent to buy me copies of Things Fall Apart by Chinua Achebe. A parent had to buy it because the administration in the district is afraid of me bringing that book into the classroom. And that's not even a hardcore book. But it's very culturally enriching, though. And it definitely gets our kids to ask some questions. Because it talks about all of the stuff that we're afflicted with, but in a very kind of, you know, it's a storyteller. It's a fictional story, but it tells all of the things that we're afflicted with in a nice story that tells the truth without the Malcolm X business. But I can't get it in the schools, though. You know, you got to be talking about, I'm at a school right now where if you're not wearing a crucifix around your neck or, you know, talking about how you blessed and favored, you can't get a program. But that's PG County. We are below the Bible Belt, and that's kind of what it is.
0: Brother Bernard, you know, you talked about the challenges of kind of getting this negative music away from our children as far as being an influence. I think last year I've seen some reports that over 1 million African-American families, whether it's men or women, has lost jobs. And a large percentage of them were well-paying jobs. So if you don't have the funds to go to these shows, purchase the music, then it's eventually going to hurt the artist that's putting it out. I mean, they could do it now to a degree, but after a while, it's going to hurt that audience. Do you agree with that, or am I off base in making that assessment?
9: Most of the consumers of this trash that they're putting out are white. If you go to any of these concerts, most of the audience is white.
0: Yeah, okay.
9: If you're talking about the major, even like a Yankee Stadium, most of the audience is white. They're the major consumers. You know, our kids get it, you know, via streams where they're not paying the artists any money. But, you know, anybody can stream. But in terms of these venues and actually buying albums and all of that business, it's Caucasians. I mean, it gives them an opportunity. I think I mentioned that in the book, too. But it gives them an opportunity to visualize and live in the hood without actually seeing and living in the hood.
0: And, you know, that kind of leads into another conversation, because the importance of black media to shine the light on these issues, to raise critical discussions instead of waving pom-poms, giving accolades to these different artists, you know, like, legacy, so-called legacy organizations that's funded by other people, like the NAACP, giving these type of people image awards when the images, a lot of times that they're

0: Speaking about, well, I don't even know of any major black media.
1: Okay. Well, okay. That's just what I mean. But even if you have alternative, we have to have a collective pushback. We have to show that clean glass, dirty glass. We just have to. We can't give up. Yeah, it's no giving up. It's a constant fight.
0: Yeah, I mean, and revolution is a marathon. And so we're talking about trying to ideologically recalibrate an entire race of people to recover from the public education that all of us receive, to recover from the TVs that all of us watch, to recover from the movies that all of us sat there and watched eating popcorn with our families. And we're talking about recalibrating and reorienting people from that. It's a marathon. It's not going to be something that happens overnight, but our job at the grassroots is to plant seeds. And so if you plant enough seeds, I've been teaching for 30 years and I still have students that I taught 25 years ago. And the seeds are planted. And you're telling them what books they should be reading, because they're literally trying to erase our history and they're trying to erase our black authors. So it's our job to keep those books rotating, you know, keep those books alive, keep recommending those books. I tell parents every open house, you know, they're always asking, what can I do, you know, to help my kid to become a better student? I mean, it's easy. It's simple. Take them to that African-American I apologize for using that term. Take them to that African or that black bookstore and get them invested in that bookstore and make it a weekly trip and have them reading books and reporting back to you what they read. It's that simple. And it's not even just a literacy thing, because literacy is just basically accessing information. And if you're proficient at accessing information, you can access what information is directed towards you. And not only access it, but you can comprehend it. And you can synthesize it. You know what I mean? But we have to, we only have, I think every city, I think on average, Chicago probably has, as big as it is, 3 truly African bookstores.
1: Mm.
0: Maybe three. And we're watching them evaporate along with our culture and our ancestry and the stories of who we are, the ideology, all of that is evaporating. The Kwame Nkrumah, the Amilcar Cabral, we're watching it evaporate. We're not teaching our kids and mentioning those names. Black History Month is an opportunity for me to shine, because I teach U.S. history and world cultures, but during that month, you have to do thorough reports on this list of revolutionaries, period. You can't do these other people. You can't. It's got to be Amilcar Cabral. It's got to be Assata Shakur. You have to learn about these people and learn about their books. And once you turn them on to it, like, African children want to be African. But we keep on indoctrinating them and helping these white folks to train them to be white. But if you're pointing them toward the direction of who they are, it naturally turns a light on. Like, it's literally like you feeding a baby calf cow's milk. It neutralizes them and cultivates them. But we keep running our kids through these standardized tests, teaching them all this Eurocentric curricula and expecting our kids to be healthy from that psychologically.
2: It's interesting you say that, because and I, if you don't mind, Elliot, I do have a question for you that comes out of this thought, Brother Bernard, because, you know, by me doing tours and working, and now I'm having an opportunity to be engaged with, you know, a cohort of young people who are learning Paul Robeson. And I think, I don't know if I mentioned it to you, Elliot, but it was interesting to me recently, and they have to do like a round thing where they have to, like, what is it that you discovered out of this session for today? And it was interesting to me that all of them responded from the perspective of how they didn't like that Robeson had to go to the, you know, the house, what is that? The house of a committee.
1: Anti-American.
2: That was surprising to me that, you know, that they, like, in their own way, how they express a dissatisfaction based off of what they know. And it's interesting how you get, you know, what they were saying, that was something that they thought based off of their

0: understanding of this man and his work and you know, and what he contribute, that mm-hmm. that he had to go through that kind of humiliation, which makes
1: these kids are brilliant, man. What's their word? F-U-C-K-S-H-I-T. They know what that looks like. Like, they know what that is, and they know what real stuff is too. Mm-hmm. Like, these kids are brilliant.
0: And that's what I wanted to, if you don't mind sharing, especially when you said that you have them do these particular reports at doing Black History Month. But the ones who are, that you see, and you know, since you're dealing with middle school, how does the ones who are becoming self-conscious socially without, you know, just because of who they are, how do you, what is it that you, how do you, is there ones that you see that are in the classroom that you're in that gravitate to this kind of, information, worldview, perspective, like naturally? How do they come across to you?
1: They're naturally inquisitive. And it's not going to be everybody. If I have a classroom full of 30, it's going to be two or three.
0: Mm-hmm.
1: Because you gotta factor in what they're consuming beyond your classroom, even with their teachers. I have a Zionist teacher on my team. I'm saying it again. There's a Zionist teacher on my team for middle school. And I always ask the students, what does he have you reading? And yeah. Yep.
2: And what do they say? So I'm curious.
1: It's always something, some Holocaust book. It's always a Holocaust book.
2: Okay.
1: Without fail.
2: Okay.
1: Always. Some type of Holocaust book, you know, with such and such, or poor such and such, and what they had to go through and this and that. But it's never something that speaks to who they are as Africans. Mm-hmm. And even, we even have Latino students in our room, but I don't hear anybody talk in our school. I had to correct some European teachers that were telling kids that Fidel Castro and Che Guevara were evil, evil, evil men. This is the second time in my career I've had to do that. And so why would you tell some Latino students that, you know, but you're like, I have to compete with that. You have to compete with whatever their parents is on. I live in a PG county. It's a very military grounded community. That's where most of the wealth comes from. People working for the government.
2: Okay.
1: In the military, you know, doing whatever for the feds. And so it's a whole bunch of, you know, get your money through the system and go to the plantation and be your best in PG County. So it's a lot that I'm competing with. But every blue moon, I get that. I ain't going to say blue moon. It's fairly off. It's more often than that. But you get those inquisitive kids that when something you said turned the light on with them. And they're continuously asking you questions and looking for answers. Kids that always challenge me. They always come in and go, Mr. Creamer, what you think about this? And I love that. Because that means they went and did some research. They want to know what I think about it because they've developed a thought. They're trying to evolve their thinking of it. And this is middle school. And so if you're evolving their thinking and you're teaching them how to think and how to ask questions, whatever, by the time they get to high school, I have students that go to high school and I'm hearing from their parents that they're honors history students just because they're inquisitive. And they're questioning the BS that is being taught to them by the high school history teacher. And so it's up to us to just plank this, keep banging away and planting them seeds. We have to be the counter propagandist. Because our kids are literally like, man, the propaganda hit them. It starts as soon as they wake up in the morning. They're being inundated with propaganda. And it goes on all day, whether it's family, whether it's TV, whether it's the radio, whatever it is, they're being inundated with it. So our job is to basically counter that consistently until I can't do it no more.
0: I agree. And that's supply chain. I call it supply chain. It might be a misappropriate term, but that network, you know, they called it, used to call it the Underground Railroad, you know, where we can identify those numbers and assist, as you're doing and others like yourself, to get them to go to the, that next step, with intentionality more than just, you know, it's a, with happenstance. And I think that's where, you know, we have to, at least I would like the Time for Awakening audience to understand that that's where the community is involved. That's what makes us a community. Those two or three, become the two or three of the leadership that has the vision and the skill sets that actually also have the influence for the others, because they will be equipped with the white worldview, but we have to not make them an aberration, more part of a conscious network. And, you know, yes, I don't know if you agree with that.
1: Oh, definitely. We got to be intentional about building those structures that, where it's not just an individual doing the work, but it's actual structures and entities that our kids can gravitate to.
0: Right.
3: Yep. Brother Bernard, let me throw something else in here, because we started the conversation with you talking about the published report that you put on your page in reference to highly visible black athletes and their involvement with the foreign entity, a foreign government, Israel. You talked about some of the entertainment and hip hop artists and the negative images that they're encouraged to promote, and these distribution companies that we don't own, and the people that own a lot of this distribution and are behind a lot of this music, and the mentality of the chasing the bag, so to speak. Well, let me add one other entity into this mix that I constantly talk about, me personally, on this program, that has become a hindrance to liberation and quote-unquote progress of our people in this society, if there is to be any progress, is the black elected official. Now, we talked last week, and one of our callers mentioned about Republican Party, but see, I don't focus on the Republican Party because we could see what that party is about and the people that enforces that party. You only got a few blacks involved in that party, and it's clear that their handkerchief is tied around their head very tight. So I don't even waste time talking about a Republican Party. The reason I'm focusing on a Democratic Party, and both of these parties are detrimental to black people, is because most of our people hang their hat on the Democratic Party because of a lot of the propaganda that's espoused, and especially on black media. But let me share with you this article, and I'm going to play a clip that was given to me by Maurice Carr up there in New York City. I want to play, first I'm going to read excerpts of this article that was just published, report in Politico, about the vote that was taken by the Democratic Party. Now, the Democratic, the DNC, establishes criteria, talking points, things that the candidates should follow, the rules, basically, for their party. And they took a vote in, I think it was New Orleans, a couple of days ago. Let me read some of this here, a couple of paragraphs. It says, Democrats are, again, punting on what to do about Israel. The DNC members rejected a symbolic resolution to limit the influence of the American Israel Public Affairs Committee, AIPAC, and dark money corporate groups in the Democratic primaries. It says they also punted on a pair of sweeping resolutions concerning conflicts in the Middle East that pushed the party to support conditionally supporting military aid to Israel. The party establishment is still grappling with how to respond to the increasingly thorny politics around Israel and AIPAC, and their base's sharp turn away from the longtime U.S. ally of Israel. Now, before I read a couple more of these paragraphs, it says here that the establishment is still grappling with how to respond to an increasingly thorny politics around Israel and AIPAC, and their base's sharp turn away from their longtime U.S. ally. Who is that base talking about, Richard? I'm just curious.
0: You said, who is that talking about?
3: Yeah.
0: You mean as far as the black elected officials themselves?
3: No, it's not talking about the black. Let me read this again, because the Democratic Party.
1: I heard you.
3: Say that again, I'm sorry.
1: Yeah, they're talking about what they're trying to do. The Democrats right now, as clear as they're trying to balance the money they received as corporatists from these corporations, from the military, contractors, and from Israel, AIPAC, like to the tune of millions. If you're a Cory Booker or a Kamala Harris, you receive millions of dollars from the Israel lobby. So they're trying to balance continuing to be corporatists while also trying to get money from their gradually awakening base. And their base is basically the vote blue no matter who. But even them, they're starting to wake up to the fact that Israel is not good. This ain't the biblical Israel you read about in church. This is Israel. Genocidists.
3: But the reason they're doing this, and maybe I should have made myself clear, is because it says in this particular, let me read just these two sentences again. It says the Democratic Party is still grappling with how to respond to the increasing thorny politics around Israel and AIPAC and their base's sharp turn away from their longtime ally Israel. That base they're talking about is black people.
1: Mm-hmm. Yeah.
3: But they don't say black. Oh, yeah. They don't say it black people.
1: But the wild thing is we are not the majority of Democratic voters. We can't be population-wise. But they do depend on us to kind of push them over the edge. Yes. You know what I mean?
3: Yes, absolutely. Now, let me read a couple of more of these paragraphs, and I'm going to play this clip. It says, DNC Chair Ken Martin amplified the message on social media, and this is his response. We had various resolutions that focused on different industries and groups, and instead of going one by one, we passed a blanket repudiation. I have made my position on this clear from day one. We must end the influence of dark money in our politics and restore power back to the people. Pro-Israel groups applauded the DNC for quashing the non-binding resolution. The DNC made clear today that all Democrats, including millions who are AIPAC members, have the right to participate fully in the democratic process. And we plan to do just that. Hold on a second. You're getting a little background. Okay, good. And we plan to do just that, says AIPAC spokesperson Derwin Sousa about the statement. Hallie Soffer, a former Kamala Harris advisor and CEO of the Jewish Democratic Council of America, suggested that the vote showed that the party hasn't shifted on Israel as much as it seems. There are misconceptions because there is a vocal far-left faction in the Democratic Party, but they are in no way leading here. The DNC as a whole.
1: Far left.
3: Yeah.
1: Far left what? Okay. Okay.
3: The DNC as a whole has not shifted from where it has been, which is organizing and the organization and the inclusiveness of Jewish Americans in the supportiveness of the U.S.-Israeli security relationship as well as Israel's future as a Jewish state.
1: Yeah, they ain't evolved. They just basically trying to sanitize some bull garbage.
3: Exactly, exactly.
1: Because they literally said something without saying. They said nothing.
3: Said nothing.
1: And we just watched them fund elections in Chicago, in Illinois, one of the bluest states and bluest cities in the nation. And AIPAC is in there funding candidates.
3: Well, let me get that. I'm right here on that. It says Senator Elizabeth Warren of Massachusetts applauded the resolution. AIPAC also reaped praise on the vote. There are at least five PACs related to AIPAC that tried to influence five congressional races in Illinois. The group saw two victories in the 2nd and 8th districts. Think Big, the Democratic arm of the pro-AI PAC, Leading the Future, spent $1.4 million supporting Jesse Jackson Jr. in the 2nd congressional district and $1.1 million on Melissa Bean in the 8th. So we see that if it's not AIPAC, they're AIPAC-funded groups that are still out there pushing this money.
1: AIPAC.
0: Yeah, that's happening here in Philly in the, with the congressional race.
3: Exactly.
1: AIPAC and AIPAC adjacent.
3: No.
1: And we don't even do, like, AIPAC just got exposed in the last 2 or 3 years. And so most voters, the average vote blue, no matter who, is not doing any research beyond, you know, what's being publicized now with AIPAC. The name says, you know, democracy for all. It could be funded by AIPAC, and 99% of voters ain't gonna know.
3: Exactly. Now let me play this clip that was sent to me by Maurice Carver. I think this is it. And this is Nina Turner was on this program.
4: One came together. But you see where Congressman Lewis Stokes was going. That they understood that their mandate, black people certainly, and by extension, unrepresented, underrepresented people at large, depended on those black elected officials in particular to be the moral consciousness. And how far have they fallen from 1971 to this moment to be bought and sold, not only by the Israel First lobby, but they are bought and sold by other interest groups that do not serve the interests of the individual constituencies that they represent. And when I looked at that commercial to see Chantel Brown in that commercial, absolutely right. Heretofore in the state of Ohio, she has received more Israel First money than any other elected member in my home state combined. For her to have amassed over $6 million worth of Israel First money. When those groups, and they said this to me personally, when I was running in a special election in 21, they said that there was no domestic difference, virtually no difference between Chantel Brown and myself on domestic issues. The difference that they were concerned about was on the state of Israel. And that is all that they cared about. And that is what they were fighting for, period. So it didn't matter to them that one of every two children in my home state go to bed hungry at night. It didn't matter to them about funding for the Cleveland schools or lifting up small businesses or helping to abate lead or taking care of the quality of life of the people of Ohio 11. They wanted to elect a puppet that would do their bidding over the bidding of the people who elected them. That all they cared about, to your face, they'll tell you to your face, Hakeem Jeffries, Leader Jeffries, who probably will be the Speaker of the House. And while people are going to be tiptoeing through the tulips, celebrating the first black Speaker of the House, that is of no regard when you have the first black Speaker of the House who has sold out to foreign interest over the interests of even the people in his home state, in his home district. And then the Black Caucus has a particular mandate that all of these members are failing. The overwhelming majority of them are failing. So I'm really glad. And Bowman and Chair, I mean, we could spend the rest of the show talking about this, but what I want, that this is bigger than me. This is bigger than Hakeem Jeffries. This is bigger than Chantel Brown. This is bigger than Wesley Bell. This is bigger than all of these sellout folks. What this is about, meaning that people in the individual districts where this type of dark money, whether it's AIPAC money, whether it's Rifle Association money, whether it's Big Pharma money, name your dark money group, they come in and corrupt the process to such an extent that the voters, and you said this, Sharon, you said it differently, that the voters of those districts lose their ability to be able to make a decision. And in the face of genocide, in the face of what is happening to Lebanon right now and other places all across this country, the fact that the Congressional Black Caucus, on top of the other, they bragging about it because they know they own these people and they not afraid to brag about it. But the people who are being hurt are the people in this, in these districts who need somebody who will put them first instead of a foreign. And why am I answering to you?
3: I just wanted to throw that in there because, you know, when we criticize these people, Richard, and especially me, you know, I ain't no, at least I'm not alone. And this woman used to be in Congress. In fact, she still might be. I'm not sure. Maybe she lost her seat.
0: No, she's not.
3: Yes, well, she used to be in there. So for her to be saying that and bashing the people and said that they're complete sellouts, at least I'm not alone. I've never been in politics, but I see what they're doing.
1: It's a lottery ticket now. It's been that for a while. To get into Congress as a black person, a white person, whoever. It's literally like winning the lottery because them checks start coming in. They've already made the decision that they're going to be corrupt before they even get voted in.
0: But it's also a challenge. I mean, we can't overlook that the and I always go back to that 72 convention. I might have it wrong when they made that pronouncement that why should we listen to the black nationalists and the Pan-Africanists when the people vote for us?
1: Right.
0: That was the leaders of the Congressional Black Caucus at the time. So the challenge is still gets into, and you say it all the time, Elliot, in relationship to being able to organize the constituency group where the appropriate type of leadership or principal leadership, that's what that is in those seats. That's one, because it's a contest.
1: Guess what the biggest party is?
0: Mm-hmm.
1: I'm sorry. Biggest party is? CBC weekend, guess what the biggest party is? The most lavish, most well-funded, biggest buffet, best DJs, most well-appointed affair is at CBC weekend. And this has been for years.
0: Yeah, I mean,
1: who has the best party that weekend?
3: What, APAC?
0: Tell me.
1: APAC.
3: I'm not surprised.
0: No, I mean, that has been the challenge that we have in the sense of, you know, we always have. And I just bring that up because other than that, then we're always moving from the perspective that we can't win. And I just can't fathom that, you know, that side of it. But the other thing that comes up out of this, Elliot, in playing that clip in the article is what I find is not being able to have a clear understanding that we have two black political philosophies. I mean, that's my one string I got, in this country. And those who are in place, I see them representing a continuous position of, you know, I don't want to call it integration, but even some would call it survival and others call it being pragmatic compared to those who see that we need to be operating from a sovereign perspective. And we can't, you know, we can't overlook that's either we're in it to win or not. And I think a lot of people, when we're talking about the power that APAC has, because it's those white billionaires, whether they're Jewish or not, that supports the state of Israel, that allows them to get the contracts, the government contracts, the military government contract, to be able to perpetuate the power and influence they have in their lobbying group. I don't think black people have that capacity. But I think that's important to bring up.
1: Yeah. Oh, yeah. And I'm gonna say this too. I know we're gonna be ending soon, but I'm watching. I do pay attention. The biggest win for liberals, for white liberals, and the ruling class is Barack Obama. And Barack Obama wouldn't go anywhere near Mom Donnie when Mom Donnie was running for mayor of New York. And what, you know, who's gonna stay away from that race? If you were a prominent name in the Democratic Party. But he wouldn't say anything because he didn't want to expose the fact of who he really was. You know, he's pro-Israel all day, super Zionist. And Mom Donnie was speaking out against Zionism. At least he was before he became the mayor. But now you see Obama cozying up to him, becoming his buddy. And, you know, it's about messages and images. And he's all on TV in front of black children reading books to him with Mom Donnie now.
0: Yeah.
1: And so it's like he's the gift that keeps on giving to the ruling class. Whenever they need a boost or some type of support or some type of let's sanitize whatever the crap we're doing. Bring in Barack Obama. He'll get the black blackies in line.
0: Well, you mentioned Chicago, though. He got it. I think it's in his library up and running now. Or
1: man, that crap! I was just in Chicago last weekend, and that crap is creating major traffic issues. And yes, it's up and running, all right. But it's also pricing, as you already knew, I'm sure. Mm. Pricing all of the people that used to live around there, pricing them way up out of the neighborhood. Housing values are shooting from $200,000 to $300,000 $200,000 to $300,000 up to almost $1 million now. Mm. So you already know what the rents are doing, if there's going to be any rents left once they turn out all them apartment bills. So, and let me tell you this too, while I'm on y'all's platform, Barack Obama is not from Chicago. And I get irked every time I hear that he's the brother from Chicago. He has no organic connection to the city of Chicago. None whatsoever. And anybody that does 5 or 10 minutes of research can discover that. Like, it's all a fairy tale that's been weaved because Chicago is a major political platform for the Democratic Party. So they've got a gift that's going to keep on giving for years, because a lot of that blue, no matter who crowd, they don't want to hear facts. They don't care about nothing. But we had a black president. He was a nice, cool guy that could sing Al Green. He could dance a little bit, play basketball. But his policies don't even matter. And it's funny how I thought we had awakened when Kamala Harris was running, and she got like single digits in the primary because people saw that she was literally a Zionist idiot and a tool. But as soon as the Democrats' days forego, they went, said to hell with a primary, we're just going to put her up in a general election, and now y'all got to make a choice. But as soon as they made her the candidate, all the blue, no matter who, fell in line. I'm like, just a second ago, y'all said that she was retarded. Mm. Excuse me using that word. I'm sorry. But just a second ago, you all said that she was incompetent. And now all of a sudden, she's qualified? Like, what are we doing here? And it, nothing about her. Like, I support, if a sister is Asada Shakur, close. I love Asada Shakur. You know, I love Fanny, Lou Hamer. But she ain't it. Like, she's not even articulate. You know, it's like somebody put her in her positions. She can't speak on foreign policy at all beyond what AIPAC tells her to say. Like, if you watch them primaries and watch her speak, it's literally nothing that, it's terrifying, put it like that. She said she's going to build up the United States military to make it the most formidable fighting force in the world. She's talking like a Sith off of Star Wars. This is a black woman talking this nonsense.
3: And if they
1: put her back up, I wonder if they're going to, you know, they're going to make her a hero again and tell us that we're bad for not voting for
3: her. Yeah, and with that, with those sound bites, it's no different than any Republican that you put out there.
1: Exactly. Ruling class adjacent.
3: You know, you mentioned Obama in New York City, and I saw the clip with him, and the current mayor is reading stories to black children and hugging them in the playground. And, you know, it's kind of odd that he goes there during a week when a man, hardworking man, gets off from work, stops by the state store to get the wine for dinner for him and his wife. This man gets beat within an inch of his life, his face smashed into the glass countertop and the glass showcase, dragged across the floor, punched in the face by punk cops, and nothing said by him. I don't even know what that. In fact, I doubt if he went and visited this man to check on his welfare. And this man didn't do anything.
1: He's the same dude that called the Baltimore kids criminals and thugs. That's verbatim, and that's a quote. Kill criminals and thugs for standing up for Freddie Gray. Mm. But didn't have any of those same negative terms to apply to the police that broke his back.
3: And then the mayor there with the same rhetoric that you hear other mayors. Oh, we got to look. We got to investigate this. I mean, what's to investigate? This man was innocent. He didn't do anything. And the video shows the way he was brutally beaten. And, they, you know, even if he had a warrant or whatever, It's no, you supposed to beat a man like that? He don't have any weapons in his hands. His hands straight up in the air.
1: Yep.
3: Wow.
1: That's where we at. That goes to Jay-Z as well. His criminal justice initiatives, his actionable criminal justice initiatives. What actions has he undertook that changed police killing us, that Colin Kaepernick was trying to do conscientiously?
3: Let's take a couple of these calls before we lose you, Brother Bernard. Let's go to Philadelphia. Yep. Philadelphia.
5: Hey, Brother Elliot, how you doing?
3: Yes, sir.
5: Hey, Brother Richard. Hey, Brother Bernard, how you doing, good brother?
1: I'm well. How are you, sir?
5: I'm doing fine. I praise be to Allah. You know, Brother Bernard, I heard what you're saying and stuff, man. It's just, I'm listening, you taking it all in, because you just spoke so much to my spirit, Brother Bernard, what you were saying, because, you know, it's not without people, because, like, when you was talking about the religious aspects, I raised this to Brother Ellen Richard years ago. See, in the black community, as you well know, Brother Bernard, a lot of our black pastors go to these white seminary schools and they get indoctrinated. Mm-hmm. Because I never forget before I started my job at Cooper Hospital over in Camden, where I worked for 16 years before I came out on disability, I was talking to a brother at the church. I used to work at the preschool there. And this is one of the times where Israel, as they usually do, the thug racist side, they said Israel attacked Palestine in one of the uprisings and killed a whole bunch of Palestinians. And of course, with the white media, you know, when Palestine struck back and killed maybe about 100 or whatever Jews and stuff, the world was coming to an end, and Israel, of course, killed like 400 or 500 Palestinians and stuff, and it was hardly sparked the whisper, you know what I mean? So anyway, the brother, his name was Don, good brother and stuff. He said, Joe, he said, man, I hate what's going on over there. He said, what Israel doing to those Palestinians? It's so wrong. He says, it's like this, you know, he said, it's so wrong. He said, but you know, Brother Joe, ain't nothing we can do. We got to accept it. He said, because whether we like it or not, those Jews, they are God's chosen people. And you know me, Brother Bernard, we've been a member of the Nation of Islam. My leg said, oh, I said, whoa, but what you talking about, bro? He said, yeah, they God's chosen people. I said, well, who told you that? He said, my pastor told me that. He said, you know, he said, we got to accept them. They get God's. I said, man, your pastor is wrong. I said, your pastor's been indoctrinated by these white seminaries at these schools. I said, you want to look at a chosen people. God got a chosen people. Nobody fit that description better than black people. If you go by that King James Bible that you say y'all love so much, I said, it says in there that the guy would take a people that's been rejected for 400 and something years, mistreated, you know, they had worst kind of treatment that humans can endure. I said, nobody fit that description better than the black people of America. So I said, if anybody could be called God's chosen, it would be the black man and woman of America. And when I told him, he just shot. He said, I never knew that. I said, well, just read your Bible. I said, that image they put up Jesus, I said, this white-looking Michelangelo-looking Jesus, Michelangelo-looking Jesus. And that's, again, another fantasy. I said, Don, you need to really check yourself and stuff. And I gave him something to think about. And so he really thought about it. See, you know, Brother John, I never looked at it that way. So I was always going about what my pastor said. I said, well, that's the problem. You start thinking outside your box and stuff. And there lies the problem for a good segment about people, Brother Bernard. They are reluctant to criticize those white so-called Jews because they think they're going against God's people, man. And that's a serious issue with some of our people, man. They know what's going on is wrong, but because they've been so indoctrinated, they look at these white Zionist bigots as God's chosen. They can't get out of their mind and stuff, you know. And the same with the Christianity thing. You think a lot of our people, they scared to go against the white man. Some of our people is not as bad now, maybe it was years ago, because they, when they look at that Michelangelo Jesus and stuff, they think they're going against God, you know what I mean? So you deal with all that kind of those things right there, and we do it from a religious standpoint. It's very, very it's a lot of layers there, for lack of a better word, Brother Bernard. It's a lot of layers there that you have to unpack, you know. And then when you look at the situation, like how people fall for out of ignorance and stuff, and that's what I was trying to tell a brother on Terrestrial Radio Friday. You got to meet our people where they at, because I never get, Brother Bernard, I shared this with Brother Elliot. It was a brother at a deli store up here in Philadelphia where I live at. This was during the first Iraq War by the first criminal, Bush, the father. It's the criminal like his son. Well, as you remember, Brother Bernard, he started the war, the first one, on January 15th, 1998, on Dr. King's birthday. No coincidence there. No accident when Ronald Reagan ran for president. He went down to Fluffy, Mississippi, where those civil rights workers were murdered at. Again, no accident there. They love to do these symbolism things. Well, anyway, right before, prior to that first war, the brother in the deli where I used to go get my food at and stuff, he was a nice brother, but again, our people get caught up with the propaganda. He said, you know, Brother Joe, man, and he was like, yeah, he was like in deep thought. He said, Brother Joe, man, I'm just so, you know, I'm just so hyped up about this. He said, man, we can get rid of, go over there and get rid of that goddamn Saddam Hussein. We're going to get rid of him once and for all. And I'm like, saying, get rid of Saddam Hussein. I said, what did he do to you? I said, what you know about Saddam? All I know, brother, we got to get rid of him and stuff, man, because he ain't no damn good. And I said, wow, okay. And I even told, I said, brother, not to be disrespectful, you couldn't spell Saddam and stuff. If I didn't put it out for you, you probably couldn't even pick Iraq out on a map. And the same thing happened today. Brother Vidal, as you and me may remember, next listener, Minister Rodney Muhammad from Mosque Number 2 in Philadelphia, he went through the same thing, you know, with this present war in Iran going on. He said he had ran into a brother back years ago when Bush II started his war with Iraq. He said the brother was like on the street in the hood. Now he went down to the hood and he was smoking the weed. The brother was smoking weed, like some of our brothers get caught up in that stuff, smoking weed, eyes bloodshot red. And because he wanted to get the push, he didn't want to sell. He just wanted to get a brother a final card paper just to put in this hand. So the brother was like, "Man, I tell you, man, we're gonna get rid of that damn Saddam Hussein once and for all, man." And brother, all hired up and stuff like that, man, gonna get rid of him. Wouldn't know Saddam Hussein from a can of paint. But see, again, when you listen to media, it can indoctrinate you. So Mr. Rodney said, he told the brother, he said, "Oh, you want to get rid of Saddam?" He said, "But this white man want to get rid of you. How you like that?" You know what I mean? The brother was like, oh, that kind of woke him up a little bit, got him out of that marijuana stupor for him. Man, he said, what you mean, brother? He said, yeah, that's what I'm saying, brother. You're talking about get rid of Saddam Hussein. Well, this white man, I'm going to get rid of you. That's right. Yeah. So I just point all those things out, Brother Bernard, to show you how people can get so indoctrinated, man, where they start talking about their own destruction at the behest of people. Like you said, when you talk about LeBron James and them, how they so ignorant and their apolitical selves, they financing Curry and Durant, they financing the killer, another race of people, when the same people would have no problem if they didn't wasn't a useful tool for them, have no problem getting rid of them. And off you, and I close these last couple things, but monopolize everything. But like LeBron James, he just showed his ignorance about 2 weeks ago. I don't know if you heard the incident that he did. Bad enough he's supporting Israel, but this, he did something really despicable about 2 weeks ago. He was playing Memphis Grizzlies. He was in the city of Memphis playing golf with some white boys on the golf course. And as you know, them white boys played when they gave him the time of the day if he wasn't LeBron James. Well, he wasn't satisfied with just playing golf with his so-called white buddies. He had to insult the city of Memphis. But you know, it's predominantly black Memphis. One of our callers, brother Marcus, he calls from Memphis a lot of times. He's from Memphis. So LeBron got up there and said, "I hate Memphis. It's a despicable city, this and that." And he got a lot of pushback from that because a lot of black people live in Memphis. They said that was totally uncalled for. So my point, Brother Bernard, you see these brothers, they so apolitical. They say things and do things that's detrimental to their people. And they don't understand that they're not loved by white folks. White folks use them because they are useful too. If it was just LeBron James, just regular black man, first of all, those white boys probably wouldn't have been playing golf when they wouldn't want them nowhere near them. Mm-hmm. And number two, the same with Israel. He's people like him, Durant, Curry, and Draymond Green, they're useful tools. And like Floyd Mayweather, another one, they're useful tools because they're apolitical and ignorant. So they are useful tools for the Zionist nation of Israel. And it's sad that these brothers are so ignorant, they don't even know who they are because they lack knowledge itself. And lastly, Brother Bernard, you said about the schools, the indoctrination in the schools. As the Honorable Elijah Muhammad once said years ago, if the white man won't teach you right, he damn sure is not going to teach you right. And so there you go right there. So, I mean, everything's right there in a capsule for you. And I just close on that note, Brother Bernard. And thank you, Ellen Rich, for letting me express myself. And, Brother Bernard, keep doing what you do. I love what you're saying, brother, because you're speaking truth to power. And that's all we can ask for in this critical period of time.
1: Yes, sir. Appreciate you, brother.
5: You're welcome.
3: Thanks for your contribution.
5: Thank you, brother Ellen. Let me mute.
3: Right. Let's go to New York City. New York.
6: Yes, good evening. Good show. Let me ask you this, my brother. You said earlier that you was a teacher And I was wondering, which age group of students you teach?
3: Uh-oh. Brother Bernard, you still with us?
7: Hello?
3: Okay, we got you.
7: Yeah, I'm back. I faded for a second. I heard him say teacher and then lost.
6: Yeah, I was wondering, what's the age group of students that you teach?
7: Well, the first time in my life, I'm teaching middle schoolers. And the oldest is probably 14, so we're talking probably 11, 12 to 14.
6: Okay, because I was wondering, in your discussions in trying to give them a sense of consciousness, do you ever discuss with them the possibility of looking at the world on a wide terms and maybe looking to see if there's places in the world that may fit them based on the way that America is moving forward? Because I deal with 16-year-olds and above, and the most important thing to me right now is getting them to try and have some sort of worldview, to not be totally hooked into America being its oyster and place to grow, develop, and have life. Because I think that if you just have simple basics of understanding of different languages and a worldview and a skill that is applicable to the world, you may have better opportunities someplace other than this hellhole, because this is not getting any better for Black people.
7: You got a question, though?
6: Yeah, my question is, do you ever express to the students of having a worldview?
7: Definitely. I'm probably, on one hand, in my whole career as an administrator, of course, it wasn't an issue, but as an administrator, I didn't push it, didn't force it on teachers. But as a teacher, you can't put an American flag in my classroom. You just can't do it. But I also start with the premise of capitalism, too. Capitalism being a disease. But I teach them the reality that as big as this world is, and I actually would encourage them to move back, you know, as any Pan-Africanist would, to the continent of Africa, or to be with your people. But the reality is, too, ideology matters. And so I could tell kids to move to Costa Rica, to Canada, to Brazil, to Colombia, to Kenya, but if capitalism is the dominating ideology over there, then you just have a whole bunch of Black people that are acting like white people. And so you can't escape capitalism. You cannot escape capitalism as a system. You can't escape U.S. militarism. You can't escape U.S. foreign policies. Now, do I teach them to embrace the planet? I teach world cultures, too. And so, of course, I teach them to embrace the planet, but embrace yourself first. And if you are to move around the world, find yourself and wherever you're going. But don't just be moving to embrace other cultures. We think that being culturally invested is knowing other people's cultures. And we don't even know who the hell we are.
6: Yeah, well, you know, that is one of also the other steps, because as far as I'm concerned, the most important thing is to understand what culture is. And sadly to say, most young people and most adults don't really understand what culture is, because once you have an understanding of what culture is, then you could always address, like you may be saying, capitalism, socialism, and all the other isms. But the foundation is to understand what culture is and to understand your history. And then I find that you have an opportunity to me to move forward better when you have certain skills. But you know, that's not what's being presented to young people today. That's why I asked you the question, because most educators that I know, number one, don't have a global view. Number two, they're not talking about anything against capitalism. You know what I mean? So, yes. It's a whole different analysis moving forward. But, hey, man, congratulations on what you're doing, and keep up the good work.
7: Yes, sir. Thank you, and I appreciate you.
6: You too, my brother.
3: Thanks for your contribution. Let's go to New Mexico. New Mexico. Let's put them back on hold. Let's go to, I don't know where the Newport News, anything you want to add?
7: Let's put people them, don't fell asleep on hold.
3: Yeah, let's put them back. Brother Bernard, we got about 5 more minutes left for you because I know that you got another engagement coming up. Just talk about, listen, you got another, you know what? Let me say this before we let you go. And I'll let you kind of tell what you got on tap and, you know, how the people can reach you and get in the book and things of that nature. I just want to add something in relation to what you said about teaching young people. Because when you mentioned about giving them a book and having them come back, you know, that reminded me of my dad and mother when me and my older brother was coming along. Because we would either watch the news, he would all call us in there and watch the world news. Or he was a bibliophile, my dad, so he had all kind of books. And plus we used to have us go to the library at least 2-3 times a week. We got to the point where, you know, we would make it fun going to the library. But we would always have to come back with some type of book report and be able to critically analyze and discuss whatever we wrote about. So that would kind of force us to not only read whatever we chose to read, because he didn't put restrictions necessarily on what we were reading, just as long as it was relevant.
7: Mm-hmm. Yes, sir.
3: To read something, to comprehend it, and then to kind of critically present it to him. And that we would present it to me, him, my mother. Sometimes he'd have us do a presentation to extended family. But I just thought about him, you know, when you mentioned that that's how you kind of try to reach the children. Because that's what he did with me and my older brother, and that was decades ago. But it just kind of reminded me of him.
7: Looks like it worked, man.
3: Yeah, well,
7: kudos to your pops.
3: Well, it kind of made me kind of a well-rounded individual where I could speak on different subjects. And if I don't know about a subject, I can do a little research on it and then be able to kind of have intelligent discussions with whoever. So I kind of credit him for doing that. He laid that foundation.
7: Yes, sir.
3: Brother Menard.
7: Necessary.
3: Talk about where the people can get the book, where they can see you on social media, reach out to you, and plus see any projects coming up.
7: I'm still just pushing along, man, teaching these kids. The book is still out there. This is probably your interview and the interview that I have coming up in Canada, in Toronto, are probably the second and third of the year, but just trying to get the word out there. The book, Who Stole the Soul? The Weaponization of Hip Hop, is still available on my website, statusno.com. That's statuskno.com. statuskno.com. And you can also get it on Amazon. I also have 2 children's books that focus on teaching our kids ancestors that will never be taught in schools. Again, the Asana Shakurs, the Fred Hamptons, the Amilcar Cabrals, the Thomas Sankaras, the Fannie Lou Hamers are in those books. There's a boy's version. There's a girl's version. That can be found on my site as well. But the focus is pretty much, man, just getting these kids' minds right. And I do believe, like, our kids are literal sponges. And if we're at the very least, plant that seed, immerse them, whether it's for a short time, long time, whatever, but introduce it to them, and it will sit with some of the kids. It won't sit with all of them because they have too much other stuff they're consuming, but it's going to hit hard for a few kids, and they're going to start asking those questions as those lights get turned on. But we had a responsibility to, at the very least, plant that seed and immerse as many of our youngsters as possible in revolutionary ideology and history.
3: Brother Bernard, one question before you go. I don't know, because you teach in a school, so I don't know whether your book would be something that you could have them talk about. Maybe it was something you suggest maybe their parents get for them. But have any of your children read your book?
7: Yeah, quite a few of them.
3: Do they bring them?
7: I tried to...
3: Go ahead. I was going to ask you.
7: I tried to get the two children's books in the school, but I got hated on immediately. All black folk ain't kinfolk. That's a reality. And a lot of our people, unfortunately, and it's not their fault, don't know history. And so they don't give a damn about our kids knowing their history and knowing who they are. They're actually intimidated by the thought of our kids actually having knowledge itself, because that immediately makes them smarter than themselves. Knowing who you are is the foundation of education. And so even if you talk to a person as an adult that doesn't know who they are, they're intimidated and they're already put off by you immediately. You're talking that quote-unquote black shit. But as far as the Who Stole the Soul book, that book is in a couple of, I guess you'd call them charter schools. I had a couple of homies that were running schools, and they got those books in there. And they said, the kids are excited by them. I've done book workshops in their schools.
3: Okay.
7: The children's books are in a few elementary schools as well, so I definitely encourage the books to be in the schools, whatever, to help our kids to not only become literate, but to become culturally literate, historically literate.
3: Yeah, because when you read Who Stole the Soul, that gives, especially young people that know a lot about the music, and especially the current music, it gives them a new perspective on how to look at these artists instead of how they were looking at them prior to. So that's why I was curious to the response of some of the young folks after they have read or been exposed to your work.
7: Yes, sir. Yeah, it's a constant marathon. I'm going to say that again. And I don't even know if I don't want my book where I work, because I've already been accused of being an anti-Semite when some white male Jew tried to get me fired because he saw some podcast that I had done on YouTube and pick out some things that were said in regards to Jews in my book, which were true, and decided that I was anti-Semitic and told my principal.
3: Dr. McIntosh, who Kwabena always worked with up there, when he was first,
7: hello, James.
3: When he was first on our program, he talked about how the Jewish Defense League, the JDL, was nothing but a spy organization. Spying on black folks, wanting to know what they're doing, who's doing what. And, it just reminds me of that when you said that you were on a podcast, the next thing you know, somebody's hunting you down and wanting to fire you for statements that you made. I mean, you ain't got nothing better to do. Why are you following me, so to speak?
7: Because I'm very... So I got a clothing brand too, at statusknow.com, and all of my shirts speak to our ancestry. And I ain't ashamed to wear, Fidel Castro and Che Guevara, Patrice Lumumba, Fannie Lou Hamer, Asada Shakur. I wear those faces and those names and their messages on my shirts so the kids can ask. It offends those liberal white folks or the liberal black people too. That's on purpose.
3: Brother Bernard, listen, I want to thank you for being with us this evening, spending some time. You know the door is always open to you, so I don't even have to say that. But
7: I appreciate y'all having me, man. I love that you all are doing this. Thank you so much.
3: Thanks for being with us, and we'll talk to you soon.
7: Yes, sir.
3: All right. We're going to take a brief break.
0: Peace now.
3: All right. We're going to take a brief break, and we'll be right back for the second portion of our program. We'll be right back. Time for an awakening. So if you want to get involved in the conversation too, just dial 215-490-9832. Be right back.

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0: We are the watchmen on the wall. You are too. You watch with a political eye. We watch from a spiritual eye. But we're supposed to be the watchmen for the people that vote for us. The sad thing is the people vote, but they don't give you the money to run your campaigns. So here come big business.
1: How are you? How are you, Judge? How are you, Alderman? How are you, Congressman? How are you? How are you, Reverend? Well, what can I do for you today, Reverend? You can't do nothing for me.
0: See, that's what we got to be careful of. We got to be careful of who we bow down to. But see, when you get in your congregation and you talk this Jesus, this powerful Jesus that's sitting at the right hand of the Father with all power in his hand, then you go with your hat in your hand to the governor, to the mayor, to the president, begging for some crumbs. You have

They are between 38 and 50 million people in the United States of America who are poverty-stricken, making income less than the poverty level. And yet, this is the richest nation in the history of the world. Our national gross product this year will go beyond $800 billion. And yet, there are between 38 and 50 million people who are poverty-stricken. Now, something wrong. A lot of people are afraid to say it. But I don't mind saying it. You see, somebody said to me the other night, don't you think, Dr. King, you are going to have to start speaking more in terms of the administration's policy? Because since you started talking against the war in Vietnam, it's hurt the budget of your organization, and people who once respected you don't respect you anymore. And I had to look over and say, sir, I'm sorry, but you don't know me. I'm not a consensus leader. I don't determine what is right and wrong by looking at the budget of my organization. And I don't determine what is right and wrong by taking a Gallup poll of the majority opinion. And so

Some of us see the United States as the righteous empire, imperialism, colonies, and the colonized. Either you are on our side or you are on the side of evil. This is a war of good versus evil, and of course, our side is the good side. Our track record to the contrary notwithstanding. This is a war of right versus wrong, with our side being right, including our extermination of the Indians, our enslavement of the Africans, our training of assassins, our unqualified support for Zionism, our complete disregard of both the Palestinians and the United Nations resolution supporting the Palestinians, our suppression of third world peoples, and our disregard for the world's opinion about our racism and our refusal to discuss reparation for blacks and the victims of the West African chattel slave trade. No, our absolute arrogance in refusing to acknowledge any wrongdoing in the slave trade. We won't even say, I am sorry, and it's probably because we ain't sorry. Like I have said for years, if we repent, we just might have to repay. And we ain't about to repay. We can repay the Jews, we can repay the Japanese, but we ain't about to repay the Africans, because this is America. United we stand, and in God we trust. That's what you got on your money, but that ain't hardly what you got on your mind. What we trust in is the almighty dollar. Our money and our military. We are a righteous empire. Empire, imperialism, colonies, and the colonized. And you're either on our side or you're on the wrong side.

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1: Welcome back to Time for an Awakening on this Sunday edition. It's 8:12 Sunday evening. I want to thank Bernard Cream, our guest that was on during the first portion of the program, the author of the book, Who Stole the Soul? The Weaponization of Hip-Hop, a Historical and Sociological Perspective. Looking forward to having Bernard on again sometime in the future. We transition over to our second guest on the program this evening. Activist, organizer around the Africatown Philadelphia Project here in the city of Philadelphia, Brother Stan Strauder is with us. You know, Richard, we spoke last week about the incident that happened around the president of Ghana coming here after leaving the UN, putting forth the resolution that slavery and what happened to our ancestors in the transatlantic slave trade was a crime against humanity. It was a vote taken, the UN resolution. Three nations said no. United States, Israel, and Argentina did just about all of the European countries abstained, and the rest of the world said it was a crime. After President Obama left New York, he visited Philadelphia. He probably visited other places too, but he visited Philadelphia with the intention of going to Lincoln University. Kwame Nkrumah went to Lincoln before going back to Ghana and establishing independence there. So it was a connection there between Lincoln and the nation of Ghana. His invitation was rescinded. The honorary doctorate degree was rescinded. And I heard a brother Stan on the program today. I reached out to one of our other brothers, Stanley Crawford, and he put me in touch with Brother Stanley Strauder, and we're happy to have him on Time for Awakening this evening. Brother Stan, how are you, sir?
2: I'm great, and thank you for inviting me to be on your show. It's a pleasure and an honor.
1: I'm reaching out to you. I think you know my co-host because he said he's run across you on several different occasions. Richard White. Richard.
3: Yes. Brother Stan, when y'all started, you and the council person, Janie Blackwell, started the, was that the African Caribbean American?
2: Oh, wow. That's 20 years ago, the Mass Commission on African and Caribbean Immigrant Affairs.
3: Right, yes. Which the evolution, I guess the outgrowth is the corridor, the Africatown corridor would be the evolution of that development over that period. And also, not too long ago, we were at Reverend Sullivan's office, and they were doing a presentation. I forgot what it was actually about. But also being a docent at the African American Museum, and you are a board member at the museum, aren't you?
2: That's correct. Yeah. So good to hear from you again. So thank you very much. But Richard, you're at all the right places anyway. That's great.
1: Brother Stan, listen, when I first mentioned this on the program 2 weeks ago when it happened, a lot of our listeners was totally unaware of it. In fact, I was totally unaware of it because one of my customers that come in my place of business had put on social media that President Obama was at Lincoln, and it showed him at a university, and I thought that he was at Lincoln. So when another person told me that the invitation was rescinded, I said, no, that's not true. I said, he spoke at Lincoln. But then I contacted my customer that had put that on social media, and he said that, I kind of misinterpreted what I read. After I went back and read it again, I did misinterpret it because he took pictures of him being at Temple, not at Lincoln.
2: That's correct. Yeah.
1: But talk about it. Talk about from your knowledge of what happened in regards to the invitation to President Obama being pulled back by Lincoln and the embarrassment of that. Being a historically black college, the first in the nation, doing that to an international figure coming to recognize the contribution of Lincoln University to the nation of Ghana. Talk about it from your perspective and what happened.
2: Well, I think first and foremost, the opportunity to talk about is important, and I'm hopeful that, as we mentioned this morning, that it gives us a more broader perspective and an ability to look at the global African-centric worldview. I mean, we listen to the news, with exception of places like you and WRD, what is the global African perspective on what's happening in the world? And so this should be taken in that context. And that historical background is that Kwame Nkrumah went to Lincoln University, became the first president, elected president of the Republic of Ghana after struggling and fighting for many years and being a global leader over there. His leadership is not only recognized by us, but of course, Nkrumah, and of course, Ghana has long relationship with the United States in general and Philadelphia in particular. In addition, he stayed in Philadelphia for 10 years. He went to Lincoln. He also studied for a PhD at the University of Pennsylvania. And I always say, you know, where did he hang out at when he was here? During the time he was here, where did a young guy come over here almost as a kid and go back to his country to be the brilliant leader to break the back of British imperialism? I mean, so where did he study that? What was he studying? What was he even learning at Lincoln University that makes him give him that kind of global awareness? And that's a tribute to Lincoln and the great leaders that we know of that went to that university, including Ezekwe, who was the first elected president of Nigeria. So that's to the credibility. But with respect to this particular incident, it was most telling because the university did extend an invitation to him that was accepted. As you indicated, he went to the United Nations to give a first time in the history of the United Nations, a resolution expressing his concern and having the United Nations as a body condemn the Atlantic slave trade as the most horrific tragedy of human history. It was our failing that no one else before, even though I should say Dr. Du Bois, the great Dr. Du Bois, of course, Marcus Garvey, even Malcolm X, and many others have tried to get this on a UN agenda. So for an African head of state to bring it to that UN body is one thing, and also for it to pass overwhelmingly was another significant time in the history that we are living in now. The world is changing, and we're witnessing that change. Hopefully what you're doing is a part of that change. And the inevitability that people who oppress people around the world will come step up and fight off the global oppressors. So we are witnessing that. With respect, again, to the incident, unfortunately, due to the president of Ghana, John Mahama's remarks in his country in reference to some legislation in the parliament there with respect to LGBTQ, the Ghana parliament is considering this legislation, and the president spoke on it in Ghana in 2025, but that legislation hasn't passed yet. Unfortunately, I guess due to the initiatives of somebody in the LGBT community here in the United States and maybe in Philadelphia, in Pennsylvania specifically, they were able to get to Lincoln University, get to the leadership. I don't know who they talked to, but what happened was the Lincoln University withdrew the invitation to His Excellency John Mahama to be on campus and to speak, and more importantly, to accept this recognition from Lincoln University. Part of the after facts is that some members I know of personally at Lincoln University, they're circulating a petition, and I'm sure we can get you and your audience some of that petition to revoke that order and make sure that the president gets that. I was in the audience at Lincoln, at Temple University when he spoke, and the president of Ghana was so gracious because someone raised the question of this this happening to him, and he said just very openly that Lincoln is part of the family, a part of our family. It's an important institution. Many, many leaders from around the world went there at a time when we couldn't get into any other institutions in Europe or even the United States. And he appreciated that and let that go. So he didn't dwell on it. He welcomed Lincoln to the family and went on to speak about the importance of his contribution to the struggle of the prominence of global oppression and why this was such an important resolution at this time. So, as I said, the after effect is that there's some petition being organized now and circulated around Lincoln and around other places. But he did not take it hard, and I think his graciousness, the way he spoke about it, did not attempt to denigrate Lincoln in any way. But given the circumstances, many of us here think it was not only degrading to a head of state, but in particular to an African head of state who I don't think they would have done that to the president or the prime minister of France or even to the prime minister of Israel. I mean, the level of disrespect that was afforded was uncalled for in my meeting. So let me just stop there and see if you have any questions and we can move a little further. Okay.
1: Brother Stan, who made that, Richard? Go ahead, Richard. You wanted to say something on it first?
3: No, go ahead.
1: Who made the decision at the university? Do you know whether it was the dean or a board along with the dean? Who made that decision to bow to a special interest group's pressure to disavow the president of another country to come here to recognize the contributions of that university? Who was involved in making that decision? Did you know?
2: I don't know. I don't want to speculate because the discussion is still going on. But we do know officially from news reports in the Philadelphia Gay News and a couple other newspapers around. It was indicated that the invitation was officially withdrawn, and that was given to us by the embassy of Ghana embassy in Washington also. But who are the personalities were that I don't know.
1: It was in the Philadelphia Gay News.
2: Oh, yeah. Wow. Yeah. Okay. That was, I sent Stan a copy of that. Okay. It was from 2 weeks ago. Yeah.
1: Oh, no. I was just being kind of facetious, but let me say this before I pass it to Brother Richard, because when you first started speaking, Brother Stanley, you made mention that it's necessary for our people to have a geopolitical view on what's going on with our people, definitely. Not only here, but on the continent and in the diaspora, the other areas of the diaspora. When you talk about these, let me say this, because you have the African Union made up of different heads of state of 54 countries that have settled on a 2063 vision for the younger people coming along and generations that are not born yet on the continent. And it also included the diaspora with the sixth region, which means that the sixth region has to become organized. That's a must. Now, you have heads of state that have made this decision, and just like you said, to build upon the vision of Du Bois, Marcus Garvey, Malcolm X, to bring this to the UN body. And he did that, not by himself, but with other heads of state. Now, you have heads of state there that have done this. You have heads of state such as Mia Motley in the Caribbean that have stood up and made strong statements in reference to this and the need for repair and reparations. The one body that's missing from that as far as strong statements is here in the United States. you know, some of this leadership here in the United States, black leadership, the world would be listening if they held a press conference and said something about what happened at the UN. You know, it's kind of odd that I didn't hear any black elected officials, from Hakeem Jeffries to the guy in Pennsylvania that's getting ready to leave office, Evans, none of them said anything about that resolution that their quote-unquote home country said, no, slavery wasn't a crime against humanity. What we did to your ancestors wasn't a crime against humanity. And they didn't have anything to say about it. That's beyond strange. And that should have been blasted and talked about on black media all over this country, including the station where I used to be a host on. You really didn't hear much talk around that. Some of the programs were talking about all the crazy crap. But I just don't understand. Our people should have had an ire about what happened. But general black media, not only in Philadelphia, around the country, didn't put this as an agenda item to really be talked about. I'm glad that I heard you on there talking about it today. But I want to pass it over to Brother Richard before we continue the conversation. Go ahead, Richard.
3: Brother, you know, it's a couple. I'm glad that you're here, and I hope that you're able to come back, because as you heard that, I've been very much invested in what you and Councilwoman Janie Blackwell have done with this African Caribbean African American chamber, or I forget the official title. Because
2: it's the African and Caribbean Business Council of Greater Philadelphia. Yes,
3: because it to me it has great potential, but I won't go there. The other thing I want to say is to your question, where did Nkrumah go? As a now a late dues paying member of Division 121 of the Universal Negro Improvement Association, Thomas W. Harvey Division. It is said that Nkrumah also attended those meetings. So
2: that's correct. That's correct.
3: So you know, we know his influence, his global African view also comes out of Philadelphia and Philadelphia community in general, specifically around about the African world in general. You mentioned the petition. I'm curious about the petition. So what does the petition say? And what do you see as the outcome from having this petition?
2: Let me just say this first before we get to the petition with you and Brother Elliott. I'm agreeing with you in the conspicuous absence of any major outcry from the black community.
1: Okay.
2: But I also said this morning that was one of the problems that we're having, the lack of a constituency for Africa in the United States of America. You know, 55 million of us, and you don't hear the voice raise hell around these issues. Africa, 1.4 billion people, 54 countries. We're one of the largest land masses in the world right now. We've got 60% of all the world's strategic metals that the world needs to function. You can't even have a cell phone unless you get in the coal train out of the Democratic Republic of Congo, the only place in the world you can get it. All right, so we have to do more. You and I'm not blaming anybody. I said we have to do more. If we are the enlightened ones, we have to do more. And you are doing it. You're enlightening our community in general, in the world, in particular about what's happening, not only what happened in the past, but where we're going in the future. And if we expect that our Africa, the diaspora, the 2036 plan that you talked about, if these things can become implemented, we have to teach people. I mean, maybe the next generation is still in elementary school or pre-K right now. We have to look at the totality of our message and the people we're coming. Unfortunately, what we're doing, you and I are facing, you know, my children, my grandchildren, my great-grandchildren, they still going to quote-unquote the best schools that we can afford to pay for, and they're not learning about any of this in the school, in the curriculum. So we the enlightened ones in our community have to have some greater understanding about the advocacy and the struggle that we have to do. We had great people here. We know them, Dr. Ed Robinson, Walt Palmer, many people who came up from 50s and 60s that taught us all. I went to those freedom schools as a kid in the 50s and 60s. You know, so some of that has stopped. I think certainly with this new media and what you guys are doing is phenomenal. And we have to do this, but we have to do more of it. So I want to, first of all, applaud you for what you're doing now, because it takes time, resources to continue to do what you're doing and continue doing it. But we must advocate. When something happens on Africa, we need to have a lobby group in volunteer lobby group in Washington to go meet our congressional delegation to explain to them. I don't care whether they're Democrat or Republican. It doesn't matter. They need to hear our voice and understand the importance of what we see as important, to make them understand as important to us, and they'll have a different way of approaching it. So we have more work to do, and maybe we have not done some things as well as we should, but we have to continue. Otherwise, and I can remember what Dr. Henry said to us, you know, we have no friends in this world. We have to fight every day. I'm 84, and every day I got to get up and fight somebody. Ever since I've been black, I've been having this struggle, you know? So it's never over. The struggle continues, and we must help our community and listeners understand how important that struggle is. So that's the one thing, and I appreciate the opportunity for me to say that. Secondly, the petition drive is being headed by some people at Lincoln University now, and I'm sure as I reach out to them within this coming week to get more instruction on this petition and learn some more detail, I'll make sure that you and Brother Elliot get that information so you can share with your listeners. But there's nothing wrong with you just writing a letter to the president or to the board of Lincoln University. I mean, that's a public concern, and okay. I think it should erase that kind of communication. The petition is formal, but if you have that kind of concern about this affront made to one of our leaders, and I accept him as one of our leaders, president of Ghana, Republic of Ghana, I think, you know, just instruct people to write a letter. I'll get the petition address, but I certainly say just write a letter to the president Dr. Brittany Allen, and express your concern issue, you know?
3: Yeah, and, you know, and I'm going to turn it back to you, Elliot, you know, but as I said, you know, Brother Slaughter, I want to continue, you know, this, because the reparation issue, as you know, Philadelphia is Philadelphia Task Force, a reparation task force has its own task force in relationship to the reparations. You know, the president of Ghana making, you know, being one to present in this moment, you know, the whole thing of the Atlantic slave trade being a crime against humanity. So that ties into a long work of work. And your point, and I'm taking it as a black Philadelphian, all right? Mm-hmm. The work that y'all are doing in relationship to, you know, bringing together the African, Caribbean, you know, community with the African-American black community of Philadelphia, it becomes, to me, the basis of creating an economy. But mm-hmm. you raise something that is really important to me, and Elliot is initiated, and why Philadelphia, black Philadelphia, hasn't developed over more than 20. When we look at Odunde, we look at the cultural, you know, the African-American Museum, why we don't have a broader worldview of our connection with Africa and how it relates to trade and to the reparation, the global reparation movement. So I think it's, you know, I wanted to know, you know, how do you see this evolving? Not just making us that we're aware, but for black Philadelphia to become more aware of, from a building of economy, not that it's, you know, just about, and I'm one with Ed Robinson, Calvin Robinson, Redmond Battles, you know, Journey of Songhai people, was a, you know, student, you know, who went around with them and then started holding classes in houses, you know, for people to become aware of our historical framework which came a part of the African genesis. Why is it that Black Philadelphians, in your mind, in your history of, you know, over 80 years, why we're no more acclimated about our the connection, the global connection to Ghana and the whole African diaspora? What's your thoughts on that?
2: Well, let me say now, I have a little different experience to describe. I advocate openly for a broad constituency for Africa, but mm-hmm. Philadelphia has been the education point for me and the people I've come up with, people that mentored me. And of course, I go back to back in the day, to the 50s and 60s, when not only when we were this great platform, people, you mentioned the great UNI office, well, it used to be Columbia Avenue, excuse me, Moore Avenue, and its importance, the collaboration. And you just cannot forget the great Reverend Leon Sullivan or Congressman Bill Gray, David P. Richardson Jr., like you said, Ed Robinson, and so many, many others, women here, Maddie Humphreys, the great Dr. Sonia Sanchez. I mean, we've had them all here. And with this still going on now, great Dr. Malefi Kitiasante, his institute, the first Black PhD, first African-American PhD program in the United States is right at Temple, established by the great Dr. Malefi Kitiasante. So we are here. And I don't want to leave out University of Pennsylvania, where the great Dr. Tukufu Zumari and the African Studies program there. We have it. We're in the midst of that, all that greatness now. It has not gone away. Many of it is still here. We may not, some of our people, what I argue is we have not been successful, as Dr. Ed Robinson was trying to do, as you know, to try to get the Songhai people into the curriculum and the school thing. You know, this is what's going to ultimately make the difference. I know that Dr. Asante is attempting to do that, and maybe others talk about doing this. And so this is something we still have to fight for. But there are people, different generations are here trying to work with all of these things and bring about not only education, formal education, but awareness in terms of the advocacy movement. Sometimes we go up, and you guys know, sometimes we're up, sometimes we're down. But we have to keep moving and continue to struggle. I think this education awareness where we are now is trying to do is one of the important things that could help us all for future generations. The other part of the significance of the president of Ghana coming to help us talk about this great tragedy to humanity, meaning the African slave trade. He's bringing it from the continent. And normally we have great leaders like W.B. Du Bois, Malcolm, Marcus Garvey, who all made the world accept, understand it, and advocate for it also. So there's a continued consciousness that has been taken from both sides of the Atlantic. That's the good side, good thing that we're looking at now as we continue to go forward. So I don't want to take it as Brad, Brother Richard, or Brother Elliot. I want to take it as things that we have yet to do and to accomplish, even though many of our generations that come before me, people have mentored me, help do it. I can tell you, I worked with Reverend Solomon for many years. The Ghana African-American Summit, Reverend Solomon himself, a Black preacher from Philadelphia, organized it and had 19 African heads of states come to Ghana for the meeting. Mm-hmm. In Cote d'Ivoire, when he had it, he had over 12 heads of state come. So they have together, the African-American leaders, along with African leaders, have come together on this issue. And it's still going forward. You mentioned the prime minister from, I think, from Trinidad and Tobago. She has met with the African Union. There is the African Union and CARICOM meeting that takes place now. You now have direct flights that can go from Africa to the Caribbean islands themselves, with Jamaica and various islands down there. And they're intentional about the global African diaspora coming together and beginning to implement. I know some of us may have criticism about it, what's being done, but the fact of the matter is that it's happening. Mm-hmm. And it's happening on our watch and our lifetime. And the question we always have to ask ourselves, what is our contribution to the inevitability of our people coming together on the planet and moving to enhance the quality of life for people of African descent, because when we're free, we free the world. And that's been proven, whether it's been the civil rights movement or the fallout of apartheid or colonialism on the continent of Africa. We continue to make this a thing in the world. So it's all good, and it's difficult work for people. And for many of us, we do see some light at the end of the tunnel. So I wanted to share that with you to say that I may not be here to see it, but it's moving. I can tell you, I can see these young African-Americans and second-generation Africans and Caribbean people here in the United States, especially in Philadelphia, just like when you get on a train and go to New York or Washington, these young people getting on an airplane and go from here to South Africa, Nigeria, Ghana, just like it was a train ride. Nothing, there's no impediments to them that they see. They can believe that they can do anything, and we're witnessing them do it. I mean, Africans are now, they're not sitting over there in Africa on the continent waiting for people to come save them. They're saving themselves. What has happened with Niger, Burkina Faso, and Mali, they kicked the French out of the country and took over their precious gold and uranium and those things themselves. They're now building, they have the resources now to build schools and hospitals. You listen what Burkina is doing. Built over 100 schools since this has happened.
1: Yes.
2: Mali and things. So we are witnessing that change. It just may not be in a newspaper or the front page newspaper or on TV, but it's happening. It's happening, and means we have to take an extra step to make sure our community is aware of what's going on around the world. And in that regard, we need to have our children learn about global issues. I mean, if these little children, 3, 4, 5 years old, can sit and do more with a cell phone than I can, these kids are beautiful. You know what I mean? Why not teach them about globalization and the international events and activities that's taking place in the world? They would understand it if we just teach it to them. So we have more work to do, and it may be in our own backyard as we collaborate with other countries from around the world. But the transportation is happening. Many barriers are being broken and people not accepting what went on in the past. And I think what you have here is a very conscious example of what can be said. We have a medium that can be talked about and subjects understand. We have the think tanks and the scholars like Malefi. All these people available, and I'm with them often. As you know, we talk, and things are going well. We got some work to do, but we have to keep moving forward. And I see it is happening in my time.
1: Okay, let's go to Philadelphia. Call Philadelphia.
4: Good evening, Brother Elliot. Good evening, Brother Richard. Good evening, Brother Stroder. How you doing, my sir? How you doing, sir?
2: I'm doing great. I'm doing great. How are you?
4: I'm doing fine. I'll praise be to Allah. I just want to thank you, Brother Stroder, for your unique work that you're doing, giving our people a world view on things, because, you know, having a geopolitical view, and especially in this time of Trumpism, is so important for our people. Because, you know, this country is literally trying to, as you know, him and his administration is literally trying to wipe black people out of history. So the fact that you bring out people a worldview, whether it's from Ghana or the whole diaspora, it's very important. It's nothing. It's no lightweight stuff, Brother Stroder. I don't take it lightly, and I think our people shouldn't take it lightly. That's why I appreciate what you're doing and stuff, giving out people that information, because information, as the late Dick Gregory said, information is power. Especially when you have the right information, you can act on it, you know.
2: And I
4: agree with you when you said about, you know, that for those of us that didn't like what went on with Lincoln, like I said, write the letters of discontent to make our feelings known. Because, like you said, I have no doubt in my mind, because I know how the mentality of some of our people work and stuff. If that had been the prime minister of the Zionist State of Israel, Netanyahu, or the French President Macron, or anybody else, that wouldn't have happened. I don't give a damn what their views would have been on the LBGT or whatever. They wouldn't have rescinded their invitation or honorarium or any stuff. So no doubt in my mind about that, but you feel as though that you can do it to this brother because you have to be come from an African nation. That's unacceptable, and we should not accept this. So I would definitely with everybody else for that discontent and write letters of our displeasure with what happened and make sure that he at some point is invited back to make his give his lecture, get his honorarium, and get the respect that he deserves and stuff. So hopefully that will at some point happen in the not-too-distant future, Brother Schroeder. And that's all I wanted to say, Brother Ellie Richard. Thank you, Brother Schroeder. You keep doing what you're doing, brother. And may Allah bless you as you continue to move forward and do what you have to do to continue to wake our people up and keep our people informed from your political worldview. Thank you, Brother Ellie.
1: Thanks for your contribution.
2: Thank you very much. Thank you. Just let me say, add on to that, the follow-up to the president's from Ghana's visit to Philadelphia is that he will be hosting a trade mission from Philadelphia May 31st to June 5th in Ghana and Accra across the country, and that is being led by Florence Tarson Hart, who is the president of the U.S.-Ghana Chamber of Commerce here in Philadelphia. And Brother Elliot, give me some email. I can send you the flyer, and you can share it with your audience, and we have a bunch of other things that's going on. Somebody mentioned the June Day, of course, which is June. The June Day week is June 7th to the 14th. That's 500,000 people come from around the world to participate in the June Day. During the month of June to early July, we have the FIFA World Cup with four African and Caribbean teams playing. We have Haiti's playing, the Ivory Coast is playing, Ghana's playing, and the French team is playing, but half the French team is black, so we count them as black. And we're going to have a wonderful, wonderful effort to see one of the world's largest sports. We call it soccer, but of course they call it football. Those things, that's going to be going on here. So the trade mission, the Dune Day, the FIFA World Cup. And, of course, this next weekend, the 24th and 25th, you have the great running of pin relays, and you're going to have over 50,000 Caribbean and Jamaican people here. You won't even get into Philadelphia off the expressway because so many people coming. I was with many of them this afternoon. That's why I couldn't get here earlier, Brother Elliot, because we were hosting a reception by Team Jamaica Bickle, which is the organization that raises money every year to bring over 600 young people from across the Caribbean to run in the pin relays. They're here for a week. They feed them in a 600 hotel room, feed them three meals a day. They get health care, all the important things to sustain them here while they're participating in the pin relays. And unfortunately to many of us, they win a lot of the events also. So they come here, they go, and they go back winner to their respective countries, including Jamaica. So with a number of wonderful, wonderful things are taking place within the African diaspora right here in Philly, and we are the focal point for that, many of those things. And even the America 250 program, while it was slow getting off, we have a number of things that Africatown is doing during the 250 celebration that's being sanctioned by the city. We have a number of community events. I know the Cornelia over at the Johnson House in Germantown is doing a wonderful thing for the 250. So there's a lot of community events that are taking place also to bring about awareness and understanding of the significant contribution that people of African descent have made to the founding of this nation, but and specifically around Philadelphia. And there's some programming out on that too, Brother Elliot and Richard. I can certainly share that with you also. Okay.
1: Yeah, that's another critical discussion that need to be had on Black people celebrating this country's 250th anniversary. But we'll be talking about that in the future. Let's go to Philadelphia again. Look like we got another Brother Stan there.
5: Yo, Brother Richard, Brother Stan, and Brother Elliot, how y'all be?
1: How are you, sir?
5: Listen, hey, Brother Stan, I'm glad you mentioned something about how we can reach out and start a petition in communicating with Lincoln University, the disrespect that we as a community felt that was given to the president of Ghana. And I came up with something predicated on what you were saying, was create a generic letter and send it out to those in my network because they can modify. But get it. Let's get this to Lincoln University so they can let we can let them know how we feel about what they did. And I thought it was very disrespectful to throw all the history aside for the LGBTQ community, which is really riding off our backs. And now they superseding the work that was done by many people. But I'm going to Ghana on Friday. I leave and go to Friday. And it's something that we, our brothers and sisters know how much reverence they have for us. They got a whole pavilion there for of W.E.D. Du Bois. Yeah. They're building a new pavilion for him right there. So where they show him respect for us, we let the LGBT community show disrespect, and that shouldn't be on our watch. So I'm gonna create a generic letter and send it out in my emails and in my texts and ask others to do the same so we can express our displeasure with whoever made the decision at Lincoln. And we need to find out who made that decision.
2: Mm-hmm. I agree. I will support that. As I said to Brother Elliot and Brother Richard, I'll get the people, the leadership that's promoting this petition also and share that with you guys so you have some direct access to the campus.
1: Okay.
3: And let me say it. I feel compelled. And again, I appreciate you, gentlemen, and the work that you've been doing in Philadelphia, especially in the global worldview we have. And I do celebrate, as a person that's tried to be steeply involved in the history of Black Philadelphia. But as we're, talking, using this here, I want to use this subject and this situation and this action as the opportunity to say that Black Philadelphia, especially when we're talking about global trade, especially when we're talking about the development of Black Philadelphians, and I apologize to the rest of the Time for Awakening audience, because in watching and the names that you mentioned, Brother Slaughter, the names of the individuals that you mentioned that I've watched as I develop and recognize all the institutional development and all the things that's happening, there's still a challenge that we have to look at, at least talk about. In forms like this, in vehicles like this, because we cannot deny that Black Philadelphians, the children, we don't have, unless we have it, there's nobody talking about, we don't have a 2063 plan that relates to trade and how we have stretch goals in relationship to how Black Philadelphians become the middlemen to a lot of the trade relationships that we can have with the different African states. Yes, there are African individuals or Black Philadelphians who have businesses with Africa. That's not deniable. But when we're talking about building an economy and we're talking about the condition of the young Black population, as you said, who don't even realize that our worldview is not coming out of the school system, and we're still fighting to just have some panels on the wall on Sixth and Market, that it behooves us to take this moment, and like what y'all are doing with Africatown up Columbia, what was that, Baltimore Avenue, to be able to say Black Philadelphia can have this in all the communities, North, West, Northwest, right? We don't even know if we got a South, us Black South Philadelphia anymore, but yeah. If I'm making any sense.
2: But let me say this. We just have to do it. What Stan is doing in the America Street, we have to do it. Nobody's going to give us permission to free ourselves. We have to get together and make it happen. We have to raise the money. We have to do the resources. What we're doing, what Stan is doing over there in his community, what we're doing in Africatown, it's only a piece of what should be done, but it's the beginning. I learned this from Reverend Sullivan when I worked for him for many years. Just do it. Do it. You don't have to ask somebody's permission. Go do it. And people will see the commitment. They will begin to invest. That's what the 1036 program was. He said, let's do it. We'll do it ourselves. 4,000 people spending $10 a month for 36 months raised millions of dollars and created the first Black-owned shopping center in the United States of America. Just do it, okay? So I want to just advocate. I appreciate what you're doing this year, but I need to say, go do it. You don't have to ask nobody's permission. We need to help. We, as I said, I'm the most enlightened ones like myself and Stan that are doing things, going back and forth around the world. I every time you go someplace, people, you go to Russia, you go anyway. Some people are saying they know something about Philadelphia that I'm learning about it. You know, I've been here for 80-some years. So we are in the global network. We need to do what you're suggesting to do. Put our bucket down and go get this work done. We have to train our children. I talk about what's not happening in schools, but when I was coming up, it wasn't happening in school either. But I went to a freedom school here. You know, we had a large freedom school movement here in Philadelphia with people like John Churchville. We now have a few remnants of it, like Imhotep and Imani schools now. But these are people just decided to do it. They were not going to accept the conventional curriculum. People think people like Ed Robinson and Uncle Calvin, they taught us. These are things we had to do on our own, and they're still relevant today. But it's through that experience with them, Reverend Solomon, David Richardson, all these people, that we continue this struggle. And for you brothers that are doing this, this is another part of that struggle, communications, the network. I started out in the day when we had a mimeograph machine. Can you imagine now where we are? You guys got communications, TV, radio. This is a phenomenal exchange. So there has been progress. Now we're looking at what the content of that progress is and how do you tell those stories. And you guys are helping us do our own narrative and become a part of the leadership of this global community. For you even to be able to talk to us about the 2063 plan for African Union, you never had that kind of discussion before, because that is the kind of thing that's going to spur our kids to say, well, what the hell is it? What are these guys talking about? What are these black people talking about the world? And be able to go talk to Stan and Crawford at this place, or go to Manefi Asante's Institute. Those are the things that foundations lay, but we'll lose them if we don't keep it up. You'll lose this if you don't continue to make the sacrifice that they've been doing to have this communication. So I know I'm preaching to the choir, but I also want you to understand how important it is that you're doing, because you're going to show people that, yes, you've done it, and they could do it, and they might be able to do better than me and you. You know, so keep on. The struggle continues. We need you to continue fighting and bringing this kind of leadership to our community. And Stan, when you go to Ghana next week, you just tell the crew I say hello, okay?
1: I think we lost Brother Stan, but I'm quite sure he's listening. Brother Starter, thanks for being with us. Looking forward to you coming back. Now that I got your number, you can come back, do periodic updates on what's happening, even the progress of Africa Town, which is that's on Woodland Avenue.
2: Let me give you the correct geography. It's from the airport east to 47, 48th Street, from Lindbergh north to Baltimore Avenue. That's the whole area. And you can just go to our website. We have African Restaurant Week. You can go tour and go to one or more of the African, Jamaican, and Haitian restaurants along those commercial corridors, like clothes and food and shop. So we're trying to make it not only a destination for global tourism, the global African tourists that may be coming, but also want to make it safe and clean and wholesome for the people that live there. We don't want to gentrify the people out of there. We want them to grow that wealth in there and benefit from economic development and what's going on. And I don't want to leave without saying we want to thank the city administration. The mayor has been very, very helpful in supporting this economic development effort. We're also working again with OIC to create an education program over there for skills training, and also many, many other things that you'll be hearing about as we go forward. So everybody's on the case and helping us, and we want to thank you for being here and letting us come speak today, okay?
1: Mr. Starter, thanks for being with us, and I'll talk to you soon.
2: Thank you, now. Bye.
1: All right, peace. Richard.
3: Yes, sir.
1: Yeah, we covered a lot of ground tonight. Interesting discussion. I had to get Mr. Shorter back on here. He said some things there that needs discussion on, but we'll talk about them. We'll be talking about them with not only him, but other people coming on, because you see this big push now to get black people really on board with this.
3: The whole thing of 250.
1: What, say that again? I'm sorry.
3: The whole thing of the 250.
1: Yeah.
3: Mm-hmm.
1: Because Clarence Thomas went down there to University of Texas and was talking about it, about 3-4 days ago?
3: Uh-oh.
1: And I want to play excerpts of some of the things he said, because, you know, some people are misinformed, but he's not, believe me. This man is gone. It reminds me of the movie, for those who remember, The Watermelon Man, starring Godfrey Cambridge, where Jeff Gerber, that was his name, the character that he played. Even after he turned black, he was looking in the mirror and seeing a white man, even though it was a black image in the mirror. So, I mean, that just reminds me of Thomas and some of the things he said at that University of Texas. I'll play some of those excerpts in a future broadcast. But go ahead, Richard, before we wind up.
3: No. I agree with that. We need to have this, you know, a discussion of how do we see ourselves 250 years later, especially from what Mr. Slaughter said, you know, when we're looking at it from an African worldview, what is it that we're looking at this evolution of America and our position in it 250 years later? I think that's vital in order to talk about 50 years from now.
1: And you know what, Richard, it ain't quiet as it's kept. You know, if people can't see or don't talk about these things, repeat words from one of our listeners, Brother Marcus, these situations going to force our people to start talking about it. Because whatever's going on in the Middle East, this stuff that they got coming in December, where your children, your daughters, your grandchildren going to be automatically put in for selective service. See, they don't mind calling black people for that. It ain't no DEI, or it ain't no
3: affirmative action
1: for that. You ain't qualified. They want as many blacks. In fact, they feel as though you're more qualified than a white. They'd rather have you on the front line than a white boy or white woman. So, yeah, I think that had already been passed, that in December, starting in December, you're going to automatically, your children from 18 to 26 or something like that, going to automatically be registered for selective service. And believe me, if something break out, you'll see who they select. So we're going to have to talk about all of these things. But, you know, I just was throwing this out there for, you know, future topics. Before we leave tonight, let's give the honorable time for an Awakening Media, Mondays, Wednesdays, Fridays, 11 a.m. to 1 p.m., African Perspectives, with Brother Oshie, always interesting topics, dialogue, and guests on African Perspectives. That's Mondays,

0: woman for the Black Liberation Movement in Mississippi, Brother Patrick Lumumba, Sister Crystal Denise, Brother Rodney Lowe, Brother Malik Hayes, four hosts, one mission, the Black Liberation Movement in Mississippi, Mississippi on the Move, on Sunday, 5 o'clock, Pinckney to Pinckney, with activist Reverend Edward Pinckney from Benton Harbor, Michigan, and then Sunday's Time for Awakenings back from 6 until. I want to thank everybody for listening to the program this evening. Lively discussion as always, and we'll be back next week, Lord willing, to continue on this path towards an awakening. Peace.
1: Peace.

I think you'll find, sir, that there will come a time when black people wake up and become intellectually independent enough to think for themselves as other humans are intellectually independent.

independent enough to think for themselves, then the black man will think like a black man, and he will feel for other black people. And this new thinking and feeling will cause black people to stick together. And then at that point, you'll have a situation where when you attack one black man, you are attacking all black men. And this type of black thinking will cause all black people to stick together. And this type of thinking also will bring an end to the brutality inflicted upon black people by white people. And it is the only thing that will bring an end to it. No federal court, state court, or city court will bring an end to it. It's something that the black man has to bring an end to himself.

Now you preachers and leaders, you administrators, you teachers, you leaders, you are the worst. No cowardly, punctified leader will lead this new generation of young black men and women. Your day of leading them is finished.

You can't feel it? When you talk to young people, you can't feel that you're missing them? Parents, you can't feel when you're talking to your children that this is a new generation and they don't want to hear your compromising talk? Did you hear them in Ferguson tell Jesse, get the hell out of here? You ain't no leader. I was hurting for my brother because Jesse worked hard for our people. But time has moved on. And what was good yesterday ain't no good at all today. So either you become a new vessel so that new wine can be poured into the old wine, or your day of leading our people is over, and it will never come back to you again.

Damn it, we're still in the land of our bondage. We're still in the land of captivity. We're still a slave to the Democratic Party. Still a slave to the Republican Party. You can't even see a Freedom Party. You don't see it. You're a slave. I'm a slave. And unless we admit that we are slaves, then we can never get free. Never get free.

You're the one who put the present Democratic administration in Washington, D.C. The whites were evenly divided. It was the fact that you threw 80% of your votes behind the Democrats that put the Democrats in the White House. When you see this, you can see that the Negro vote is the key factor. And despite the fact that you are in a position to be the determining factor, what do you get out of it? The Democrats have been in Washington, D.C. only because of the Negro vote. They've been down there 4 years, and all other legislation they wanted to bring up, they brought it up and gotten it out of the way, and now they bring up you. And now they bring up you. You put them first, and they put you last. Because you're a chump. A political chump.

down so you could see that the government of America has been planning our demise. Any members of Congress here, any members of the civil rights movement that are here, you love this nation. You've suffered every indignity to make America better, that she might be great. And every time you forced her to make a law that was in our favor, they came right behind that law with skill and chicanery to make the law of non-effect.

0: came to treating the citizens of African descent fairly, America failed. She put them in chains. The government put them on slave quarters, put them on auction blocks, put them in cotton fields, put them in inferior schools, put them in substandard housing, put them in scientific experiments, put them in the lowest paying jobs, put them outside the equal protection of the law, kept them out of their racist bastions of higher education, and locked them into positions of hopelessness and helplessness. The government gives them the drugs, builds bigger prisons, passes a three-strike law, and then wants us to sing God Bless America? No, no, no. Not God Bless America. God damn America. That's in the Bible for killing innocent people. God damn America for treating her citizens as less than human. God damn America, as long as she tries to act like she is God and she is supreme.
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0: 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But we as a people will turn this around. Proverbs 4:7 states, "Wisdom is the principal thing. 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Again, welcome to the program this evening with your host, Brother Elliot and Brother Richard. The number to reach us to get involved in the conversation this evening is 215-490-9832. That's 215-490-9832. 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It's 6:08 on the Sunday edition of Time for an Awakening, the Sunday, July the 12th edition of Time for an Awakening. Our guest this evening in conversation, author, XM radio host, and political scientist, Dr. Wilmer Leon, is back. And we're going to touch on an article that Dr. Leon wrote, and I saw it in the Pittsburgh Courier. He was also on the Carl Nelson Show earlier last week, speaking about it, talking about democratic socialism and what's going on in the country now and how it relates to black political participation in the system we live under. We'll be right back to get the program started with our special guest, Dr. Wilmer Leon. 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That's 215-490-9832. 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
7: 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Most important, history tells a people where they still must go, what they still must be. The relationship of history to the people is the same as the relationship of a mother to her child.
0: 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Welcome back to Time for an Awakening. It's 6:13 on this Sunday edition of Time for an Awakening. Before we get started with our program this evening, I want to welcome in my co-host, Philadelphia activist and tour guide at the African American Museum here in Philadelphia, 7th and Arch Street. Brother Richard is with us. Brother Richard.
8: Yes, sir. Brother Elliot.
0: How are you, sir?
8: Oh, I'm doing fine. And I see Dr. Leon is here, but I'm really interested in exploring, you know, this article, because it's a lot of, Elliot raises a lot of interesting points. I would like to flush my own mind out as it relates to his observation of what's going on in the political arena, especially around this Democratic Socialist Party and the wins they are having.
0: Yeah, well, I think it's a good follow up to the discussion we had last week with Dr. Emmett Riley, the past president of the Black Political Scientists. This is an excellent follow-up, and the article is timely. It's right on time. You know, before Dr. Riley joined us, we had James Lance Taylor on, dealing with this same particular subject, because it's paramount right now that leadership needs to be developed among our community to take our people in a different direction. We spent 50 years dealing with this, and we have a template to where this leads. If you use the 72 convention as a paradigm for it, I'm glad to have Dr. Wilmer Leon back with us to kind of lend his perspective to it and help us walk through this minefield. Dr. Leon, how are you, sir?
9: Good evening. I'm doing great. Good evening, brothers. Good to talk to you.
8: Glad
0: to have you back with us, Dr. Leon. Listen, before we kind of get into it with you, I like the way that you started your article out with the prophetic words of W.E.B. Du Bois. And I'd like to read that for the listeners before you kind of break into the subject matter. You write, in 1956, wait a minute, hold on 1 second here. Okay, I had a little, I think that, we'll kind of fight through it. In 1956, I shall not go to the polls. I have not registered. I believe that democracy has so far disappeared in the United States that no two evils exist, but there is one evil party with two names. It will be elected despite all I can say or do. There is no third party. On the presidential ballot in a few states, 17 in 1952, a socialist party will appear. Few will hear of its appeal, because it will have almost no opportunity to take part in the campaign and explain its platform. If a voter organizes or advocates a real third-party movement, he may be accused of seeking to overthrow this government by force or violence. Anything he advocates by way of significant reform will be called communist. W.E.B. Du Bois in 1956. Dr. Leon, you started your article out with those words. Talk about that in relation to the subject of this democratic socialist wave that's starting around the country.
9: Well, one of the things that I try to do with the pieces that I write, I try to find a quote from an elder to demonstrate, usually to demonstrate the lineage of thought that, you know, I didn't make this up. This isn't my brilliance. This was Du Bois. And the first question that I ask in the piece after that quote is, how prophetic was W.E.B. Du Bois? Because Donald Trump came out and called the Democratic Socialists communists. And that's what Du Bois warned us about. Also, as he talked about, he said, I will not vote because there's no lesser of two evils. And so I believe that as we look at the politics of the Democratic Party, that what we're finding is that a lot of the politics of the Democrats are very consistent with the politics of the Republicans. And then when you also throw in AIPAC into the mix, and you look at AIPAC contributions to members of the Congressional Black Caucus, you wind up with individuals such as Hakeem Jeffries and so many of the others in the caucus backing genocide. And so the question for me, one of the questions for me is how can anyone of African descent back genocide? That I don't, you had Kamala Harris not allowing Palestinians to speak, or representatives of the Palestinian cause to speak at the DNC with the success now of the Democratic Socialists in New York, running for mayor in Washington, the Congress seat in Colorado. Now you've got Kamala making her rounds and talking to Zoran Mamdani and others. And I read an interview of hers, I think it was last week, where she said, this is not a binary issue, that being genocide. It's not a binary issue. Really? Oh, there's an upside to genocide? There's a middle ground to genocide? Someone needs to help me understand what that could possibly be, because I don't see one. So that's why I thought that Du Bois's quote would be incredibly prophetic and appropriate for where I wanted to start the conversation.
0: Yeah, Richard, kind of lead it off, because I want to see what direction you want to go in.
8: You know, Dr. Leon, when I was going through your pieces, there's a couple of questions, structural questions, when we talk about this Democratic Socialist Party and this moment. But something you said, it's part of a quote as you were ending that article. There is a new politics developing, and members of the African-American electorate basically has to be aware of this new politics. For me, that struck something that is necessary in this time. What is this new politics that we need to be aware of as an electorate?
9: Well, one of the things that I have been saying for a very long time, and I think I said it on this show probably the last time I was on, is that if we see ourselves as African Americans as a political constituency, and I think I mentioned this in the piece, that's different than party affiliation. Well, let me say this: I differentiate that from party affiliation. And because when you get pulled over by the police, they ask you for license and registration. They don't ask you your party affiliation, and especially if you're driving while black. They don't ask you, are you a Republican or a Democrat, ma'am, sir? So I make a distinction between us being a political constituency and party affiliation. And what I'm seeing manifest itself, again, through the success of the Democratic Socialists in New York, in D.C., and in Colorado, is a new dialogue is developing. A new focus is coming to the surface. New policies are being articulated. Things that we've been told for a very long time that we can't afford to focus on, such as labor, the strength of labor, such as education, such as healthcare, such as getting us out of these forever wars. We've been told by so many in the Democratic Party that either now's not the time to have the conversation, you don't want this to sound too black, or we don't have the money, we can't afford this. Well, you now have a group of people that are articulating these issues, and they're winning. So maybe some of us who have been lulled into believing that we've got to follow this Democratic Party leadership, maybe we now can see that articulating issues that are relevant to our constituency can actually carry the day.
8: And, you know, and that brings, I mean, and you developed that well for me as
9: I'm trying
8: to tease out these things, because I do see the distinction between the party formation and this, you know, or we're going to raise the question. And you started out where I would see the cornerstone of this party formation, this democratic socialism, in the sense of, is it addressing race in America for this specific constituency, this African-Americans as a political constituency? And you gave a good example. I mean, just moving to the Democratic Socialist Party to deal with issues, and that's the other side of it. Yes, these are the issues, but if it's not addressing the issue of race in America, is it really dealing with the core issue of this specific constituency group that you laid out? So my question becomes, do you see this new wave? Some call it, you know, the party is Democratic Socialist, you know, and some call it progressive, addressing the core thing for this particular constituency of race.
9: No, they're not. But I don't expect them to. Mm-hmm. That's our job. Mm-hmm. Your job, Brother Richard, or your job, Brother Elliot, is to articulate the issues that are relevant to you. Zohran Mamdani is Indian. He's not black. So I don't expect him to champion our issues. Mm-hmm. And let me be very clear. I hope I put this in the piece. I am not saying that African Americans need to join the Democratic Socialist Party. That's mm-hmm. not what I'm saying. Mm-hmm. What I'm saying is that there are individuals that are expressing policy issues and constructs that are consistent with that platform that we need to be paying attention to. Ron Dellums was a Democratic Socialist. Bernie Sanders is a Democratic Socialist who caucuses with the Democratic Party. Zohran Mamdani is a Democratic Socialist who ran as a Democrat. So I want to be very, very clear that people don't think that I am advocating that we change parties. That's not what I'm saying. What I'm saying is there's a new politics that is being articulated, and the issues that are being articulated are very consistent with issues that the Democratic Party once ran on and that we as African Americans associated ourselves with. And we now need to understand that it's a winning politics, and there may be space within there for us to operate.
8: And the reason why I raised that, and I'll pass it back to you, Elliot, is because what we say, we had a under that banner of Democratic Socialism, we had a congressional I'm gonna call it, you know, they would say congressional victory of someone here, Brother Rav, who you know won the seat. And what I'm concerned with as we, you know, deal with being, you know, being, as you said, you know, realizing we need to realize this new politics at the party level, which, you know, who is the organizers that will benefit just at the party level, at the organizing level, from the manipulation of resources, even if we all agree with the issue, whether it be about labor or whether it be about housing, at the party level. And what I'm seeing, and maybe you can tell me if I'm off, is that a lot of quote unquote white progressives are structurally a part of the formation of these wins at the party level. And that should be a concern too, even if the issues, again, like housing or like, you know, labor issues as far as unions, you know, even if they resonate, we still have to be concerned about who is the core organizers at the party level, because those resources get determined by those individuals. Does that make sense? Is that real?
9: Well, it makes sense, and it is real. And so I would say to that, that's where we have to step in And that's where we have to champion our issues. That's where we have to play hard in the paint. We got to throw some bows. We got to say no easy layups. and we have to establish our place on the block.
10: Mm-hmm.
9: And because we can't – look, Hakeem Jeffries comes out and says Zoran Mamdani has to apologize to the Democrats. Why? Mm-hmm. He kicked your butt. What's he got to apologize for? And then was it Tish James? Is that who it was? The sister, the AG from New York?
10: Mm, right.
9: Yeah, Tish James. She comes out and says the same thing. Well, wait a minute. They kicked your butt. What do they have to apologize for? And there should be a whole cadre of black people telling Hakeem Jeffries and telling Gregory Meeks, no, yeah, brother,
10: mm-hmm,
9: you're selling bad dope in the neighborhood. If you're taking AIPAC money and then you're coming here trying to tell us about our politics, that's bad dope in the neighborhood, partner. We won't accept that. Because there's a new option that we need to be exploring. That's the question I'm raising.
10: Mm-hmm.
9: Is this an option that we should be exploring? I think the answer is yes. And a lot of my mentors, people like Tom Porter and some other folks that I'm very close to, when I broached this idea, they said, oh, man, absolutely, Wilmer. There's absolutely a new politics that we need to be paying attention to here. And we can't just sit back and let and I mean, I'm not picking on the brother, but he is the House Minority Leader, and he is the one out front, and he is the one making all this noise about apologies, and you got to have some hard conversation with some Democrats. No, maybe some Democrats need to have some hard conversations with him. And, you know, maybe Cuomo needs to call him and say, hey, man, how'd you kick my butt? Not only in the primary, but in the general election as well. Look at the small donations, because that's another another signal to me was how successful they were in fundraising from small donors.
10: Mm.
9: That's a signal to me that their message is resonating. That's why the title of my piece is "It's Not the Messenger," a la communist or whatever you want to call them. It's not the messenger. It's the message. And the Democrats don't have a message.
10: Mm. Well, Elliot, you got it.
0: You know, Dr. Leon, mm-hmm, you know, we've been talking about this for a while on the program with different guests. And my position on this, and I'm no political scientist, you are, and a lot of the other guests that we've had on, but just as an observer and looking at our situation and comparing history on this program and talking with Richard and talking to, you know, whether we have historians or black political scientists or authors on this program, it's clear that our people as a whole need to keep looking for a different leadership strategy and mm-hmm, not looking towards either one of these parties to be a savior, so to speak, of our people. Because mm-hmm, to me, it's, see, I don't think, and I want your opinion on this, and Richard too, this wave of democratic socialism, I don't think it would even be an issue if, and I'll use their paradigm, of October the 7th, 2023 ever happened. If October the 7th ever hadn't happened, you wouldn't see mm-hmm, all of this. You just wouldn't. You'd have.
9: Why is that?
0: Because a lot of their platform is based off of calling it genocide, putting humanitarian face on Palestinians, which, I mean, these things is not even an issue. That shit, genocide is genocide. It was genocide on October 8th after October right. 7th. But
9: it was genocide. It was genocide 70 years ago.
0: Yes. But what I'm saying is a lot of this stuff that have come to the fore, I don't think would they be talking about this if that hadn't happened.
9: Okay.
0: And I think that we have to look at it from a strategic standpoint. I think sometimes, being that our people are so inundated in a racist society with putting food on the table, maybe my children going to college if they can afford it, or if the parents can afford it, keeping my home, keeping the roof, they really can't focus in on other things. But some of these people are playing chess, and some of us are not either in the game at all or playing a different game. Now
9: we're not even playing checkers.
0: Okay, but if you look at some of the organizers of this wave of democratic socialists, they seem to be some of the same people that have been playing in the Democratic Party.
9: But see, I don't care about that.
0: Go ahead.
9: I don't. Okay, so your point about October 7th, I won't debate that with you, but I'm going to phrase it this way to make the point. I mean no disrespect. So what?
0: Okay.
9: It is what it is. We are where we are. No matter how we got here, whether you came on an airplane, came on a bus, or came on a train, you're here. You're here now. So seize the moment. As Charlie Parker would say, now's the time. And also, that's why I want to be very clear in saying, I'm not saying join the Democratic Socialist Party. That's not what I'm saying. What I'm saying is there are issues being articulated that resonate within our community. And we should seize the moment and articulate those issues, because we're finding now in some spaces you can win with those issues. So if we're in a two-party system,
0: mm-hmm.
9: for all intents and purposes, we're in a two-party system. And the Democratic Party is now finding itself being challenged by people that are articulating issues that historically, at least since the 50s, have been consistent with the Democratic Party platform. But because of Citizens United and because of AIPAC and other entities, corporate interests have found their way into the Democratic Party and have co-opted and corrupted the message. We now can seize the moment. That's I don't care how you got to the party, start dancing. You're at the party, start dancing.
0: Now, Richard, let me. I just want to, and I'll turn it over to you. You know, and listen, Dr. Leon, I understand clearly what you're saying, and I agree in principle what you're saying. But all I'm saying, I'm just throwing it out that we have seen this even in both parties.
9: Absolutely. That's what I said. It's not new. I got you. It's not new.
0: Go ahead.
9: I'm with you.
0: Okay.
9: You're absolutely right.
0: Okay.
9: But success breeds success.
0: Okay.
9: So when Hakeem Jeffries says, we're not going down that road, we need to be saying to him, why not? It won. So why can't you go down this road? Why can't you incorporate healthcare into your message? Why can't you incorporate education in your message? Why can't you incorporate issues relative to labor in your message? Well, that's not going to win. It won in New York. It won in D.C. It won in Colorado. So why are you telling me it can't win when it's winning? Mm-hmm. I don't care what you call it. As Amiri Baraka said to me one time, he said, you know, we were talking about Black Republicans. We were talking about General Powell and Condoleezza Rice. He said, I don't care what you call them. You can call them aircraft carriers if you want to. They are functionaries of the United States government. He says you can call them whatever you want to call them. But they're real, they're there, they exist, and they're impacting policy. So no matter what you call them, they're there. And so that's, I'm saying, why don't we seize this moment? Well, there aren't enough democratic socialists that are championing Black issues. So why don't we force them to?
8: I think that's where the challenge, as you laid out, is on our side, because but the challenge is not alone in the practical application of electoral politics. The challenge is in the development, and it's two tiers in my mind, the development of Black political thought as we approach the electoral politics, because what the Black Democratic leadership is that they divorce themselves, and being practical, they divorce themselves from the Black political thought, and being able to craft a message that they could be able to galvanize, as you say, that African-American political constituency to work within its own interests within the party, whatever the party is. And that divorce where you can't say Black, you can't characterize even housing or labor issues around in relationship to your Black constituency in the party compared to having some universal thing is where the problem, and Black people just chasing to be practical and chasing to win. And I don't mean that as a negative, but I'm just saying that devoids us from creating strategies, long-term strategies that is in our own interest, but has universal application to other groups who we organize with, if that makes sense.
9: It does. And again, I can't debate that with you. But when I look at the data, okay, if we want to talk about education, let's talk about healthcare. If we look at the healthcare data, there's a cohort of African Americans that are disproportionately impacted by just about every malady in the code book, right?
8: Mm-hmm.
9: So healthcare is an issue that matters to everybody. So why can't we articulate within that healthcare conversation the disproportionate impact that it has on our community?
8: Mm-hmm.
9: If we're looking at the housing issue, affordable housing impacts everybody in this country. African Americans are disproportionately impacted by that reality. So why isn't Hakeem Jeffries articulating the impact of affordable housing on the Black community as part of the conversation, as part of the whole?
8: Right.
9: And when he says, when he says, Mom Donnie owes an apology and all this kind of stuff, right? AIPAC ran a piece in the New York Times in April of 2024, and they said they're going to invest $100 million into the Democratic primary process to unseat incumbent Democrats that they don't like.
0: Mm-hmm.
9: They unseated Cory Booker.
0: Cory Bush.
9: They unseated Cory Bush. Hakeem Jeffries didn't say a damn thing. They unseated, who was the other brother in New York?
0: Bowman. Jamal Bowman.
9: Right. Jamal Bowman. Hakeem Jeffries didn't say a mumbling word. But now that the Democratic Socialists are in the game, now all of a sudden he wants to cry foul. Well, wait a minute, homie. You got to be consistent with your politics. You can't be selective in your ire. If it's bad for the Democratic Socialists to inject themselves in the game, then why weren't you crying foul when AIPAC did it? Oh, because AIPAC paid you $900,000 and they bought your silence. Oh, that's the answer to the question. See, to me, people need to be pointing this out.
0: Yes. In fact,
9: one more point.
0: Mm-hmm.
9: The senator from Georgia, what's the brother's name?
0: Warnock.
9: You know what I'm talking about.
0: You're talking about Warnock?
9: Raphael Warnock, mm-hmm. Right? He's just come out with this book about the morality, the downturn in morality in America.
0: Yeah.
9: Right?
0: Yeah.
9: Okay. Well, Raphael Warnock, you don't say a mumbling word about genocide in Gaza.
10: Right.
9: So isn't that immoral? Isn't that American policy? Isn't sending our tax dollars to pay Israel to kill Palestinians immoral? Why aren't you calling that out? By the way, you stand in the pulpit that was once stood in by Dr. King, and you want to talk about morality, but you can't talk about that? Well, how much money did AIPAC pay you for your silence? That, look, I'm not making that up.
0: Mm-hmm.
9: That's a real number.
0: Oh, certainly it is.
9: It's not my opinion. That's a fact. So what we need to be focusing on, in my opinion, focusing on those facts and holding these people accountable for what they say and what they do.
0: You know, you just mentioned about Cory Bush and Bowman, and when they were forced out of office, none of the other caucus, black caucus members, including the leadership, whether it's Clyburn, Ivey, Jeffries,
9: none
0: said anything about it.
9: None of them.
0: This is what.
9: None of them.
0: And I played this clip on the program. Listen to what both of them say about special interests and what they were dealing with. I have two of them. I think this is the one I want. Let me see.
11: So the other crazy thing about, like, when you first get into Congress, the main focus on every member of Congress's mind is raising money.
12: Yeah.
11: And we're told pretty much you got to spend the majority of your time when you're not voting, raising money, dialing for dollars. And, you know, the corruption is so entrenched because what happens is members of Congress, they cut corners, right? So you and I, we don't take corporate PAC money.
12: Right.
11: We don't take corporate PAC money. The 85%, maybe 90% of our donations come from small dollar contributions.
12: Yes.
11: Most members of Congress, they're meeting with lobbyists. They're making deals with lobbyists and special interests. And by special interests, we mean like big pharma, big tech,
12: big oil,
11: the NRA, mm-hmm. AIPAC,
12: big real estate,
11: right? Now we got crypto coming in. Coming in. So most members of Congress build relationships with those groups so they don't got to dial for dollars and mm-hmm. grind with the small dollars. And that's how they raise their money for their reelections.
12: Right. And as a member of Congress, you're running every 2 years.
11: Every 2 years.
12: And so as soon as you win,
11: you win, you may be governing for 3 to 6 months, maybe.
12: Yeah.
11: But even while you're trying to govern, you got to raise funds.
12: You got to raise money.
11: So that's, you know, that Citizens United decision, I think it was 2010 when the Supreme Court pretty much decided, y'all,
12: mm-hmm.
11: that corporations are people. And money is free speech.
12: Yes.
11: What?
12: What the freak?
11: So, obviously, if you come from working class backgrounds, you've heard Corey's story many times. Like, we come from working class background. Yeah. Like, we struggle. You're going to be at a detriment, at a deficit, trying to go up against the big money in Congress. And so that's another way in which corruption and big money controls Congress. Because we have members are compromised. They're responding to their donors more than they're responding to the people.
12: And what it looks like, though, is when it's time for this vote, there's a phone call, you know,
11: or the
12: person already just knows that this is what I have to do. But
11: or the special interest is writing the bill.
12: It's writing the bill.
11: Write the bill on the resolution form.
12: Absolutely. Yeah. And so decisions are being made about votes, not necessarily based on the district, the voters, the people, not even the members' own principles or values.
11: Yeah.
12: But what do I need to do to stay?

0: you know, we need to get George Floyd justice and policing done. We need to get, you know, all of these different bills. But then we turn around and we take money from the organizations that don't want the groups that don't want to see that
1: legislation,
0: the police unions. We take money from
1: the Fraternal Order of Police,
0: you know, and it is just so the hypocrisy of it. This goes back to why the communities, why the people don't trust members of Congress, you know, right now.
2: See, this is why I mentioned what I said, Dr. Leon, about our people having to caucus with one another to come up with a different leadership strategy. Because this
3: absolutely right.
2: Go ahead.
3: You're absolutely right. And I'm glad that the sister made the point about members of Congress running every 2 years. The Senate runs every six. So, so the members of Congress are always campaigning. They're always raising money. But one thing that my parents told me years ago, not all money is good money. So again, AIPAC ran this article in the New York Times. We are investing $100 million into the Democratic primary process to unseat incumbents we don't like. I didn't hear one Democrat cry foul. Cori Bush didn't cry foul. Jamal Bowman didn't cry foul. Cori Bush didn't start screaming about this till after she lost.
2: Yes.
3: Then she wants to come to the mic and talk about, we coming after you. We coming. You should have been coming
2: saying
3: after
2: them
3: when they told you they were coming.
2: Yes. Yes.
3: You waited until after your house got robbed. And you knew that the thieves were coming. You even left the door unlocked. The hypocrisy is nauseating. It is nauseating. And all I'm saying is success breeds success. And the Democratic Socialists are demonstrating success. That's why I spent a good part of the opening of my piece talking about Bernie Sanders, because Bernie, you got to go all the way back to 16 and look at the progress Bernie Sanders made as a Democratic Socialist. Success breeds success. And I'm just asking the question, should we be paying attention to this? I think we should be. I think this demonstrates to black leadership. It demonstrates to black people that you don't have to put up with Hakeem Jeffries. You don't have to sit idly by and accept these other corrupt, paid for AIPAC puppets. You can run them out of town. That's my point.
2: You know what, Richard? Doctor, how you situated? Because I know we talked.
3: I'm good. I'm good.
2: You're
3: all
2: right?
3: I'm good for a few more minutes. Yeah.
2: Good. Let me go to a couple of these callers because we might lose you. Hold on. Let me go to grab a couple of these calls and get them involved in the conversation. Let's go to New York City. New York.
4: Hey, Dr. Data, as always, you bring science, knowledge, and wisdom like only you could do. But listen, I'm going to ask you to give an update on what's really going on with the U.S. and Iran, because the media is trash.
2: Uh-oh, you're breaking up.
4: About they just seem.
3: Oh, that's him. Okay, that's him, not me. Okay.
2: Yeah, your connection is bad.
4: Oh, man.
3: Well I got the point.
2: I'll put you back on hold.
3: Yeah.
2: Go ahead, Dr. Leon.
3: So, I think what people really need to understand is that Iran Iran.

0: is winning this conflict, and that as a resist, they are part of the axis of resistance, and they have been able to resist the pressure, whether it be political, whether it be economic, whether it be military. They have been able to resist the pressure that the United States and Israel have been putting on them. They are not capitulating. And no matter what Donald Trump says, no matter what lie he tries to tell you today, Israel asked for the ceasefire because they're getting hammered, along with Bahrain, the UAE, and the Saudis.
1: Yes.
0: They're telling the United States, y'all got to do something because these folks are kicking our hind parts. And so don't fall for the banana in the tailpipe trick. This is not Iran begging for a ceasefire. No, they're winning this game. They are winning this game. And it's the United States that, because the U.S. had no game plan going into this fight, they really have no way of understanding how to get out of it. And they're desperately trying to figure a face-saving way out. Iran told them, we're closing the Strait of Hormuz again. Bomb away if you want to. And then Israel comes up with this lie. Oh, Iran is trying to assassinate Donald Trump.
1: Yeah, come on.
0: Yeah. Can someone show me some evidence to support that position?
1: My goodness.
0: other than unnamed sources?
1: Oh.
0: can somebody please show me some evidence to support that story? Because it's not true. And Donald Trump told the Iranians, we're giving you the opportunity to come into the streets and take over your government. They got millions of people in the street. And them people ain't turning over their government.
1: I know it.
0: Those people are mourning the death of their supreme leader. And all this has done, all the United States machinations has all that has done is heightened nationalism within Iran and brought people closer to their government.
1: You know.
0: Oh, and Lindsey Graham is dead, and as Gil Scott Heron once said, and I send him my coldest regards.
1: You know, before I go to this next call and to get them in before you have to go, you know, I got
0: a few more minutes.
1: Okay, if you look at this situation, and you look, see. Listen, me personally, I expect this out of these folks. I really do. But when you got a group of blacks, people that look like me, they're sitting there that use the monicum that they are the conscience of the Congress, conscience of America, and you sit back there and watch things being said, like this fool the other day made mention about, listen, I gave them time till they had their little funeral, and now it's going to be bombs away. Now, you killed during the peace negotiations. You got two countries involved at the peace table. During peace negotiations, you turn around and send hit squads out and kill 40 members of a government, expecting the country to fall. And this Ayatollah that they killed, they not only killed him, they killed his daughter, the son-in-law and
0: granddaughter.
1: I mean, this is crazy, and you don't say nothing about it. I'm black. I'm sitting up there as a senator or a congressman, and I don't say, "Hey, wait a minute, what the hell is this?" You let.
0: But I want to write a book about morality.
1: Come on, are you kidding? You let Ghana come over here.
0: I want to write a book about morality. I'm a pastor. I stand in Dr. King's pulpit.
1: Wow. They ought to be ashamed of themselves.
0: And I want to write a book about morality, and I don't say a mumbling word about it. You can't be selective in your morality.
2: And if I can just add this, because for me, this is really when we center in Black and African American, you know, being in America, because when you look at that funeral, they said that they had this was the largest demonstration of popular support in that funeral, which wasn't just in Iran. What that reflection happens based off of what's being said about Black leadership in the congressional and senatorial senate and senating position. What does that say? Those people who are looking at America, aren't they looking at Black America? And if we're silent, like we're in support of, what does that say about us when we have a history when we're, as you say, that we have been against those acts of aggression by United States military?
0: I've been to Iran twice. Those people don't play. That's the first thing you got to understand. First of all, they are incredibly well-educated. Incredibly well-educated people. They are about that life. And as Shia Muslims,
2: right,
0: they're down with us, even though we don't realize that we should be down with them.
1: And that's the propaganda part of it. But go ahead, Dr. Leon.
0: They're down with us. The first time I was there, I spent 3 hours in a meeting with the cultural advisor to the Supreme Leader, Mr. Baghmani. And we spent 3 hours talking about Black history. He was asking me all of these questions about the Black Panthers and about the Congressional Black Caucus and about all of these things about Black history. And so I said to him, I said, why do you care? Why do you care so much about Black people? And he said, my brother, you all are being oppressed by the same forces that are oppressing us. And as Shia Muslims, when we see oppression, we are obligated to fight the oppression, or else we, by failing to act, become complicit in the oppression.
1: And that's what this Black leadership is.
0: And final point. A couple years before they finally assassinated him, the head of the military wing of Hamas, Yahya Sinwar, Israel sent a missile they sent a missile into his apartment building, and they blew up the apartment, but they didn't kill him. And so a couple of days after that, NBC went in and did an interview with him. And he's sitting in this blown up apartment amidst all of this rubble. He's sitting on the couch being interviewed. And off in the corner on the floor amidst all of this rubble was a poster of George Floyd. Yahya Sinwar in Gaza had on his wall a poster of George Floyd. And we sit here in the Black community and ask, why should we care about them?
1: Mm-hmm. Wow. And listen, I got a couple calls waiting in here.
0: Before
1: we do that, let me say something that some things kind of get by, but our people really need to pay attention to everything that's going on here. Now, for a number of years, decades, the United States, when Saddam Hussein was alive, was funneling money to him to basically destabilize Iran.
0: Mm-hmm.
1: Because they didn't like the Shah being kicked out and them establishing a Islamic Republic. Mm-hmm. So everybody would think that basically Iraq and Iran are enemies because that's the propaganda that we receive. But if you mm-hmm. notice during this mourning period and the funeral, the Ayatollah was taken back to Iraq where he was born. They took mm-hmm. his body back to Iraq, not Iran. So the funeral procession with thousands of people went from Iran to Iraq.
0: Millions of people.
1: So, you yep. know, this mm-hmm. stuff that we're getting here is total propaganda. But the thing is, correct. This stuff could easily boil down into a third world war. Where does this leave? I don't want my nephews, possibly nieces. I don't have any grandchildren, but if I had some, I don't want them going fighting no battles of aggression to take somebody else's resources and fight for this country. I don't want that. Now, maybe they got a concerted effort to uphold this type of stuff, but I don't want that. I want my leaders speaking out against that. They don't say anything. But certain black media is always waving pom-poms and blowing your whistles.
0: Absolutely.
1: We want to see Jeffries become the Speaker of the House and this, that. Come on, man. Enough of that. Enough.
0: Look, real quick. Donald Trump said a couple days ago, 47 years, he talking about Iran, and he said, you know, for the last 47 years. Well, that takes you back to the Iranian Revolution, 1979, right?
1: Yes.
0: Nobody asks, well, what was the Iranian Revolution? Nobody asks, why did they revolt? And what did they revolt against? Nobody asks that question. Oh. And so you mentioned the Shah. Well, who was the Shah? How did the Shah get put back in power? Well, the United States overthrew the democratically elected government of Mohammad Mossadegh in 1953. After the Shah's father had been run out of town. And so the Iranians were just sick of American puppets and British puppets running their country against their interests. And if you go back to 1921, I think is when the first Shah was put on the peacock throne. Then go look at the Sabah family in Saudi Arabia. And what you'll find is around the same time that the Sabah family was put in power in the late 1800s, but to serve the interests of the British. And the Shah was put in power in Iran to serve the interests of the British and to also carve out space for the creation of the Zionist colony known as Israel. Folks, you've got to know your history.
1: Yes, yes.
0: You've got to ask yourself, Donald Trump, why are you stuck on 47 years? Or why are these people stuck on the 7th of October? As though the genocide against the Palestinians hasn't been ongoing for 70 years. History did not start on the 7th of October. History did not start 47 years ago. This was in response to something.
1: Yes.
0: And you need to ask yourself, what was it in response to?
1: Let me grab a couple more. Let's go to Newport News. Newport News.
3: How you doing, bro, Elliot?
1: Yes, sir.
3: And brother Richard, let me start where I left off the last time I talked to Dr. Wilmer Leon. I'll always be grateful for you for saving my man Garland Nixon from the curse of Lee Strathairn. Oh, then I want to get into this part. I'm a firm believer since the sixth grade, and I went on a tour across the York River to see a plaque on the side of the road in Gloucester talking about 1710 meritorious manumission, the brightest thing the white man ever did to keep us oppressed, because he was willing to pay a small fortune to any Negro that would give his people up. I say to you today that what you're experiencing from the Jeffries and the Meeks is just that. When you go into public service, but you think since you were lucky enough to be chosen that you have a right to the spoils of capitalism. Now, let me get to something else, because I want to throw them in there and tell you this. The biggest thing that's been a shock to me since I watched you listen to your program, Connecting the Dots, uh-huh. is finding out that nationalism is taking over my people to the point that I know people from Connecticut to Los Angeles that are upset about the foreigners and immigrants that have come into their communities. And even when you tell them that most of them prosper, not because they've raised themselves up by their bootstraps, but because either their nation has a bond with this government or they were traitors to their own country. I bring that to the central theme that I keep saying since Reconstruction, I'm a son of the South. The Lost Cause won the narrative and the control of everything that goes on in this country. And I want to finish with this part because I want to let you get back to what you're doing. I really think that if you all check out the thing I put in the chat with Dr. Jared Ball, who found out what I've known for a long time. If you go back all the way to the Pioneer Fund in 1937, to the threads of these people, you'll find out what I've been saying all along. White folks play long ball. Mm-hmm. And when you find out that the Heritage Foundation is a product of people like Daddy Grace, who was preying on black people, all the way back to the whatever white apostle that you can come out in church, you'll find out that these people have been consistent. And one of their favorite sons is now the Chief Justice on the Supreme Court. And the Negro that they bought, the lawn ornament, he's the same thing, self-depreciating Negro that thinks that we have to appease white folks to get justice. I'm going to stop there.
1: Thank you for
4: your... I'll just make the point, Brother Elliot. It's not Newport News. I went to Hampton. It's Newport News.
1: You hear that, brother?
3: Well, and you got to tell him. I told him before. In my high school days, because of Upward Bound, my best friend right now, just got off of Facebook talking with him the other day, the 9th, because his wife's birthday. I introduced him kind of to his wife on Hampton Institute. And I roamed those grounds for about 2 years because I was fortunate enough to have a high school friend who was going to HI. And to get on campus, you had to know somebody. And since I was working at the Newport News shipyard on the Nimitz aircraft carrier as an electrician's helper, I could get on campus as if I was a student. So I roamed those grounds. So I had a little expertise about HI.
4: And I went to Hampton Institute. Booker T was just a couple years ahead of me.
2: Oh,
3: cool. Wow. Yeah. Hey, look, as a matter of fact, I tell people that on the campus of HI is when I found out that my best friend that I just told you about was living on Mallory Street. And I found out that Mallory, Townsend, and Baker were the first three contrabands at Port Comfort. So I'm a child of the South. Okay. Much power to you, brother.
4: Okay.
3: And I know you like those little stories that entertain you. Hey, look, you've been a treasure. And
4: thank you.
3: Thank you again for snatching my man back from his bad hand. I hate for white folks to win ever since that Marbury thing down in Florida. I almost went through the internet wires.
1: Thanks for your contribution. Let's go to Philadelphia. Sister Bay, Philadelphia. Sister Bay.
5: Yes. Can you hear me?
1: Loud and clear.
5: Oh, I got my headphones on. I'm in the market. But I like whoever, who was that last person speaking? I like his.
1: Go ahead. I'm sorry.
5: It was a caller?
1: Yes.
5: That was a caller just talking?
1: Yes.
5: I like his fire. I like his fire. I like his spirit. And traitors is deep. That's all I can say.
1: Thanks for your contribution.
5: You're welcome.
1: All right, peace. Let's go to Orlando. Orlando, are you there?
6: Yes, thank you very much. Thank you for taking my call. All due respect, doctor, I totally disagree with you as far as trying to force these Democrats, socialists, to take on our issue. And I think it kind of shows how out of touch you are with the black masses. Because
0: that's not what I said.
1: No, okay.
0: I didn't say that. I didn't say that. Brother Richard, did I say that?
2: No, no.
6: Okay.
0: I did not say that.
6: Okay, all right. But let me just finish.
0: Okay.
6: But there's a movement in the black community, and it's based on Garveyism and Malcolm X, of dealing with the issues ourselves and not trying to get other people or align with other people. And I'm a part of an organization.
0: I did not say that. I am not championing that. I am not Brother Richard, didn't we have this conversation earlier in the hour? Didn't I say? Because you asked me that question. Brother Richard, didn't you ask me that question?
1: Richard?
2: Yeah. Okay. Excuse me.
0: Didn't you ask me that question?
2: Yep.
0: And I said, no.
2: Right.
0: We don't need to get them. It's up to us to do it ourselves. I said that, man. The reason I'm cutting you off is because, as my father would tell you, if you start off in the wrong direction, you'll never get to the right place. You started off in the wrong direction, brother. I never said that.
6: Maybe I misunderstood. But then it was the point where you were saying success breeds success.
0: Breeds success. Right.
6: Right. And then you were saying that we got to play in the paint. When they said, you know, somebody asked, I think, that they don't take on our issues. I'm
0: we
6: talking about the Democratic Socialists.
0: On ourselves.
6: Yes, but it's not trying to, and I may have misunderstood you.
0: Ain't no
6: and I apologize if I misunderstood
0: you. You
6: okay,
0: did misunderstand.
6: Well, I apologize.
0: Ain't no maybe about it.
6: Okay, well, then I apologize. But,
0: I accept your apology.
6: Okay, but there is a movement in the African-American community that is based on Garveyism and Malcolm X as his definition of black nationalism, controlling the politics, the economics, and the social of our community. But like I said, I'm sorry that I misunderstood you, but I think that's where, and I hope most black people are headed more towards Garveyism and black nationalism. And then we can, don't mean that we don't have alliances, because Malcolm went to other countries. The Black Panthers went to other countries, but they was dealing with governments. So I just want to say, again, my apologies for the misunderstanding, but I hope this is the way that the black community is headed. Thank you.
1: Well, you know, before you hang up, Orlando, the I mean, you've heard on this program, Amalia Sotela has been on, Zakiba Rudy, and Amalia Sotela is a Pan-African socialist. So you know that these independent black leadership formations is going on.
6: Yes.
1: The thing is, hopefully, some of these black elected officials will wake up. Now, I don't expect some of them are gone. And some of the names you heard have been mentioned tonight on this program. But you got others that might start waking up and see where they got to start listening to their own people now. They done made the mistake of listening to other people and look at the direction that our people have went in since 1972. I always use that as a baseline. So it's these things have to be talked about. We have to talk about this as a people and come to some type of consensus opinions and then start movements after that. I just want to say
6: one last thing before I go?
1: Go ahead.
6: We as a people have to make them listen to us.
4: Absolutely.
6: See, we can't leave it up to them. We have to make them because they come in our community every election asking us for support. And then if we give them that support, knowing what we know about them, then it's on us.
1: Okay.
6: So,
4: absolutely. And when they don't do what we sent them there to do, we don't hold them accountable.
2: Right.
4: And that's that. We too many of us believe that, well, I voted for so-and-so, therefore I've done my job. No, that's when your job just begins. Voting is the beginning of the process, not the end of the process. You have to be vigilant and ensure that the person that you entrusted with your vote does what you sent them there to do. And if they don't, then you get them out of town.
6: Last thing. But in order to do that, Doc and panel, we have to know where we want to go. And
4: absolutely,
6: where I hope that we want to go is black self-determination. And without knowing where we want to go, then we are just constantly blowing in the wind. Can you hold me on? Because I'm on my phone and I would like to listen.
1: Yeah, okay.
6: You can put me on mute.
1: I got you.
6: You know.
1: All right.
6: Okay.
4: On the point of black determination, I'm glad he made that point, because another element of this is too many of us have been convinced that being pro us is anti them.
1: Mm-hmm.
4: And nothing could be further from the truth. We're the only political constituency, as far as I know. We're the only ethnicity, as far as I know, that has been convinced that supporting our own is antithetical to them. It's not. I'm pro me. That doesn't mean I'm anti you. It just means I'm pro me. I'm supposed to be pro me.
1: Exactly.
4: And as you're so his point about self-determination, there are a lot of people would hear that and then say, oh, well, that means, you know, down with Whitey. That ain't got nothing to do with it.
1: Mm-hmm.
4: It's being up with me doesn't mean down with you. It just means up with me. And I made a reference in my piece to another piece that I wrote called He Who Pays the Piper Calls the Tune. And the point of that piece has to do with the fact that one of the main reasons why we have problems with black leadership is because we don't own the leadership that we have. It's owned by AIPAC, and it's owned by oil interests, and it's owned by pharmaceutical interests.
1: Yes.
4: So we have to own our leadership, then we can control our leadership.
1: Yeah. Mm-hmm. Let's go to Philadelphia. Philadelphia.
7: Good evening, Brother Elliot. Good evening, Brother Richard. Good evening, my beautiful brother Leon, Dr. Leon. How you doing, my brother?
4: I'm doing great, man. Thank you for asking. I pray you're doing well.
7: Thank you so much. I appreciate it, Dr. Leon. You know, Dr. Leon, before I talk about Kamala Harris, people forget back in 79, the late Ayatollah Khomeini, if you remember, he let all the black hostages go.
4: Yep, all but one.
7: All but one, exactly. That's correct. People forget
4: that.
7: He never, like, exec, CIA one exec, and he never talked about Mohammed Mossadegh and stuff, about how this thing started, where it started. They never talk about that. We talk about the so-called 40 years of war with Iran and stuff like that. And again, I'm going to say my comment about Kamala Harris for last. You know, you're right, Dr. Leon. I'm in attendance as a Muslim and a member of the Nation of Islam. I'm pro-Palestinian, make no apologies about it. I'm pro-black, I'm pro-Palestinian and stuff. And I've been participating in several pro-Palestinian marches in Philadelphia. Matter of fact, we marched in front of the criminal's house about 2 weeks ago up in D.C., in Trump's house in D.C. And during my marches, Dr. Leon, I have met many black, progressive young black and Latinos and stuff like that. Some refer to themselves as Democrat socialists. And all I'm saying, Dr. Leon, to your point, I agree with you because we can seize the moment. I mean, we don't have to go into nothing blindly, but we'd be a fool not to seize the moment, because whether you agree with them or not, the Democrat socialists are winning these elections now because they're talking to the heart of the people. They telling people about health care, about rent, about, you know, about livable wages. That appeals to people. Even some white racism may appeal to. Who knows? You know what I mean? Because at the end of the day, a white racist got to eat too. You know what I mean? So they can put their racism aside maybe for a second. I don't know. But my point is that they are speaking to the heart of the matter, and that's why they're getting elected. You got a sister out there in Colorado just the other weeks ago, Sister Kairos. She beat a 30-year woman that was in there for 30-something years and stuff. She beat her and stuff because she's speaking to the issues, man. And see, Dr. Leon, this is what I've been telling a lot of people in this city, some of these Negroes on terrestrial radio. Black people are like any other people, Dr. Leon. They're not stupid. When you tell young black people and young black women and men or black others that you care about them, that you're getting off of you on fight, but they'll come out and vote for you. But we don't even speak to the issues with your people. Like Brother Richard said earlier, you don't even let the word black come out of your mouth, and you can expect these people to vote for you. Same thing like you said with Kamala Harris. It was disgraceful what she did in 2024. You want Palestinians to come out and vote for you, but you don't have the decency and respect to let them speak at the convention. But you want these same people to vote for you, and do you think you're going to scare them into saying, well, if you don't go vote for me, you're going to get Trump in there? That stuff is not scaring nobody. Like I talked to several Palestinian brothers and sisters, and they detest Donald Trump, but they ain't afraid of him. They say, look, Brother Youssef, they said, we done dealt with Donald Trump before. Joe Biden is like a Donald Trump. So we can deal with Trump, we can deal with Biden, but we're just not going to vote for the so-called lesser two evils and at the same time be disrespected, you know what I mean? And they can tie this lesser two evils, this nonsense. If all white Democrats and black Democrats like Hakeem Jeffries, if they think they're going to win by saying, oh, the Republicans are so bad and Donald Trump is this and that, look, we know how bad they are, but what do you bring to the table? What are you going to do for the people? And it's that simple. It's not rocket science, Dr. Leon, and these dumb ASSs don't understand that. You keep talking about how bad Trump is. Just say what you're going to do. What you going to do different? Are you going to be more humane than Donald Trump or the Republicans? Just say how bad he is, and you think they're going to get you elected. See, Madani won in New York because he went to the heart of the people. He was telling the people about the high rent. How it's unlivable to live in New York City. He talked to black people, white people, brown people. And shocking as it might sound, Dr. Leon, Madani got a long segment of the Jewish vote. He didn't get a overwhelming, but he got more Jewish votes than what they expected him to get, because he's talking to the heart of the matter. I mean, that's the bottom line. See, again, people got to look at stuff for what it is. We would be a fool as black people not to seize the moment. I go back to I say these last things, Dr. Leon. You got to go. You got other callers. Let me tell you this. Fannie Lou Hamer, years ago, when the white boy said, ask her, well, Miss Hank, Miss Fanny, whatever, what are you talking about? Are you a communist? She said, I don't know about no damn communist, but if it's going to help my people, I'm that too. I mean, she said, I'm anything. I'm a communist. I'm a socialist. I'm a Marxist. Whatever helps my people. Like you said, the hell with what they call the names. If it's working to help the people out, so be it. I don't care if you want to call it Democrat socialism, communism, whatever. If it's going to help our people move forward, the hell with the label. You know what I mean? That's the way I feel. So your point, Dr. Leon, is right. We'd be a fool not to seize the moment, man, because this is the opportunity for us as a people. And that's the bottom line, you know. And lastly, Dr. Leon, Kamala Harris, again, she ain't learned her lesson yet. Now, she's going to sit there and meet around with Madani and AOC and all these people, but at the same time, she want to talk out of both sides of her mouth. She want to sit there and say about, well, you know, I'm going to talk with y'all, but I don't want to call it genocide. I mean, what are you talking about, woman? You know what I mean? Haven't you learned your lesson yet?
4: Obviously not.
7: And last point, her niece, her own niece, even came out at the convention in 2024 and wore a pro-Palestinian button, said how she support Palestine and she's against genocide. Here you got an aunt running for president and she going out of way to kiss Israel butt. I mean, it's just some of these people. I don't know, Dr. Leon. Sometimes, man, it's like you say, like Marvin Gaye or something, enough to make you want to howl and throw up your hands, man. It's just that's the insanity of it all, man. That you can't, as a black man or woman, call it genocide. Like an umpire calls strikes and balls in baseball. Either an umpire gonna call it strike or it's a ball. These Negroes so scared to even call it genocide. Like Brother Ellen Richards, they scared to use that the word black come out their mouth. It's just shameful, man. But again, we got to keep pushing forward. And I like your ideal and your ideology, Dr. Leon, because I think it's a working formula. And I end on that note, Dr. Leon. Thank you, Brother Ellen Richards.
1: Thanks for your contribution.
4: My brother.
7: You're welcome.
1: Let's go to New Mexico. New Mexico.
4: I need the audience. Yeah. I'm traveling. Oh. And so I've got to. This will be my last caller.
1: Good. Okay. Okay. Got me. Okay. Go ahead to Mexico.
8: Okay. I'm gonna make it short. As usual, I tuned in late. It's a good program as usual. And the last caller that just called, a brother out of Philadelphia, mm-hmm. I agree with everything he says. Thank you.
1: Thanks. Thanks.
4: That was quick.
1: Thanks for your contribution.
4: That was quick. I got the point.
1: Dr. Leon, hey, listen, thanks for spending a little extra time with us. Listen, hey. I'll always reach out to you and get you on, get your opinion. You know what? The next time you come on, I want you to talk about Cuba. You know, Richard shared with me this article of this bipartisan legislation that they're passing in reference to, or a proclamation or whatever, talking about the Cuban doctors. Pure propaganda. Okay. And a bunch of crap, if anybody is familiar with that situation. And I know that you're familiar because Brother Obi has, brought you in. There's several people on the program. He's brought some on ours, some of the doctors. So we kind of know, and you know more than me about what's going on there. So next time you come on, we kind of want to kick around some other issues with you.
4: Yeah, well, let's talk about Cuba and let's talk about Haiti. Because in my mind, we always need to talk about both of those together.
1: Okay.
4: And you let me know when you want me to come back, and I'll be more than happy to come back. And folks, what's the message? That's when you go to these town halls, and what is the message? And if all you have to tell me is that Donald Trump is an idiot. Well, we know that. He tells us that every day. Every time he opens his mouth, he tells you he's an idiot. So, Hakeem Jeffries, how are you going to make my life better? That's what politics is all about. How are you going to make my life better? And the other question that we always need to be asking ourselves is, what is government supposed to do for us? What is government supposed to do for us? I'm out.
2: Thank you, Dr. Leon.
1: Talk to you soon.
2: Next time.
1: All right. Peace. We're going to take a brief break. When we come back, we'll transition into open forum. You can get involved too by dialing 215-490-9832, 215-490-9832. Some of the calls we have on hold, they can come on back in open forum, and then we'll do that after the break. Again, time for an awakening. We'll be right back.

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0: We are the watchmen on the wall. You are too. You watch with a political eye. We watch from a spiritual eye. But we're supposed to be the watchmen for the people that vote for us. The sad thing is the people vote. They don't give you the money to run your campaigns. So here come big business.
1: How are you? How are you, Judge? How are you, Alderman? How are you, Congressman? How are you? How are you, Reverend? Well, what can I do for you today, Reverend?
0: You can't do nothing for me. See, that's what we got to be careful of. We got to be careful of who we bow down to. But see, when you get in your congregation and you talk this Jesus, this powerful Jesus that's sitting at the right hand of the Father with all power in his hand, then you go with your hat in your hand to the governor, to the mayor, to the president, begging for some crumbs. You have sold your God cheap. And you make the white man downtown disrespect all of us.

They are between 38 and 50 million people in the United States of America who are poverty-stricken, making income less than the poverty level. And yet, this is the richest nation in the history of the world. Our national gross product this year will go beyond $800 billion. And yet, there are between 38 and 50 million people who are poverty-stricken. Now, there's something wrong. A lot of people are afraid to say it. But I don't mind saying it. You see, somebody said to me the other night, don't you think, Dr. King, you are going to have to start speaking more in terms of the administration's policy? Because since you started talking against the war in Vietnam, it's hurt the budget of your organization, and people who once respected you don't respect you anymore. And I had to look over and say, sir, I'm sorry, but you don't know me. I'm not a consensus leader. I don't determine what is right and wrong by looking at the budget of my organization. And I don't determine what is right and wrong by taking a Gallup poll of the majority opinion. And so because there's something wrong, our struggle must continue.

Some of us see the United States as the righteous empire, imperialism, colonies, and the colonized. Either you are on our side or you are on the side of evil. This is a war of good versus evil, and of course, our side is the good side. Our track record to the contrary notwithstanding. This is a war of right versus wrong, with our side being right, including our extermination of the Indians, our enslavement of the Africans, our training of assassins, our unqualified support for Zionism, our complete disregard of both the Palestinians and the United Nations resolution supporting the Palestinians, our suppression of third world peoples, and our disregard for the world's opinion about our racism and our refusal to discuss reparation for blacks and the victims of the West African chattel slave trade. No, our absolute arrogance in refusing to acknowledge any wrongdoing in the slave trade. We won't even say, I am sorry, and it's probably because we ain't sorry. Like I have said for years, if we repent, we just might have to repay. And we ain't about to repay. We can repay the Jews, we can repay the Japanese, but we ain't about to repay the Africans, because this is America. United we stand, and in God we trust. That's what you got on your money, but that ain't hardly what you got on your mind. What we trust in is the almighty dollar. Our money and our military. We are a righteous empire. Empire, imperialism, colonies, and the colonized. And you're either on our side or you're on the wrong side.

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1: Welcome back to Time for an Awakening. It's 7:44 on this Sunday edition of Time for an Awakening. Richard.
2: Yes, sir.
1: Yeah, good conversation we had with Dr. Leon while he was with us. Looking forward to getting him back on to kind of talk about some more issues.
2: Yeah, it's a couple of points that I would want to kind of get some feedback from him in relationship to the article that he wrote, but also around this whole as he said, the new politics that's developing, and our reaction to this. I mean, it's a new politics, but I don't believe it's a new process. And what I mean by that, I don't believe that and he did answer that in the sense that whether at the core of these winds of the Democratic Socialist party or even the Working Party or progressives is political blackness an integral part of that, and if I'm not mistaken, I believe he said no. So here again, you can go after issues, and I'm repeating myself, like housing or whatever. But black people have a specific, or should be indicating a specific perspective in relationship to how we see what it is that the American empire should be, or what we need to do because of where the American empire is going, which is, a lot of feedback is that it's in its decline. It can't continue to fight its way to success. In the 250 years of America's origin, it has fought, I think, only 18 years that hadn't been at war out of 250 years. Well, and black is in the center of that.
1: Well, I mean, that's historically, that's the lifeblood of Europeans is to be at war, to take somebody's resources, to acquire land. It's almost like, Jamil Alameen say, violence is like apple, I forgot that saying, when he was talking about mom's apple pie.
2: Mm-hmm.
1: Yeah, so, mm-hmm. It's not surprising.
2: And then to hear, and I didn't know that, the senator from Georgia?
1: Warnock?
2: Yeah, Warnock. I didn't know he wrote a book on morality.
1: Yeah, you know what? I didn't even bring it up. He was on Face the Nation, I think, Meet the Press, about 2 weeks ago. 3 weeks ago, and was talking about that book. I didn't even, the hypocrisy of what he was trying to explain in that book. And his position, the heck with the senator part of it, but his position as a spiritual leader of a church that Dr. King was the pastor of. I mean, it's just like Dr. Leon said. I mean, it's a total joke.
2: And again, because one of, even though, in American origin, and I like what, Du Bois put in, is suppression of the African slave trade as he's developing, the back and the forth between the South and the North in relationship to slavery. And I think Rutledge from South Carolina made it clear. And he said, this ain't about morality. This is about interest. Now, this is them and their debate of how they're going to formulate their relationship to each other. But for black folks, it has been about morality. that, you know, more than just interest. And I don't think we should lose that, you know, that slavery is wrong. Freedom is entitled to everyone. Citizenship should be something that everyone participate in. And now, whether you call it scientific racism or white hegemony or white privilege, is a moral, global wrong as we look at it from the perspective of humanity. But, and that's what, you know, I'll look at, you know, like I said, I just heard about it, but if he don't have that in there as a, as you say, a minister coming out of a church, in that Dr. King, who was obviously centered in that philosophy and that political understanding and that lineage, then what, you know, it gets into what is these guys, who do they represent? And that's a rhetorical question, you know, that is important for us to keep in mind when we're talking about them. Because, you know, as Dr. Leon said, well, yes, it can be about the money. Yes, they can. It can be about they want to just maintain the job. I call it a job, you know, but you can't be within the American African moral tradition. And one of the clips you have of what's that? Now the Reverend leaves my mind. The one that Obama, you know, threw under the bus. Mm-hmm. You know what I mean? That you can't say he wasn't within that black moral tradition as African American, you know, Christian. So whatever this guy comes up with, and I can't accuse him if I ain't see it, it'll be interesting. But we see in the way they're operating in the politics, you know, in the offices that they're in, it's just something wrong. Something don't add up, Elliot. Just something don't add up.
1: Richard, the you know, I shared with you an article

0: direction that they want to take the people. Now, it's no, they haven't been meeting with the people, so to speak, because I've seen no, they've had some town halls, but the town halls they've been having, the rank and file, for lack of a better term, hasn't been invited or in attendance. They've had meetings similar to the one I shared with the audience a couple of weeks ago when Glenn Ivey and Clyburn and C.K. Butterfield, who's not in Congress anymore, met with ministers, telling them how they can still get money under this Johnson Amendment, get money from the government, and how they still can stay in compliance and still work their quote-unquote church missions. And some of the ministers that was, those politicians were there. I was totally unaware if Ivy, C.K. Butterfield, or Clyburn was ministers. But it's clear they knew how to take money. So they were there with Sharpton and two other ministers, and their name escapes me because I don't have it in front of me right now. But that was about, what, 3 weeks ago, Richard, where they were meeting. Right. About this. So we see that there's meetings going on and it's all centered around money. But they just had some function down there in, I think it was in Atlanta, with a black Jewish coalition. And I think Ben Chavis was there representing churches or church organizations. So, I mean, that's what I was mentioning to Dr. Leon about the people behind some of these quote unquote progressive movements is some of the same people that were involved prior to. That's why I mentioned, and just food for thought for our people to realize, if October the 7th, because they always use that October the 7th, if the 7th never happened, you might not see a lot of these so-called progressive movements, Richard. Or these democratic socialist movements where they're against genocide. I mean, you know, anybody with two eyes and common sense knows that that's genocide. You just had Rahm Emanuel go over there. I think he was in Tel Aviv blasting Netanyahu and some forms of their government over there about them committing genocide. So Rahm Emanuel just realized 3+ years later that Israel's committing genocide. All this is about political leverage and power. That's what it always is when you're dealing with Europeans.
1: Yeah, that's one thing that in that article that, if I'm not mistaken, if the article was the and you brought it to my attention, the debate amongst possibly the newly formed, the new leader of the Congressional Black Caucus. What's his name? Troy Carter. And the whole thing around the redistricting. I thought that was telling in there, in that sense of, you know, the some wanting to, was it to try to create districts that would just be solely black that, you know, that would, yes, be Democratic enclaves, is that it?
0: Yeah. And, you know, and what some of them were saying, including Jeffries was one of them, I think, saying that, right, you know, basically they didn't want to ostracize themselves because they represent all people. They wanted diversity. That's what they said. That's what was stated in the article, Richard. So you could see that these things now is reaching the ears of those people. That's why I was mentioning Dr. Leon, that maybe some of them can be redeemed. Some of them are gone, in my opinion. But it's a possibility that some of them can be redeemed. Because some of our people are attracted to some of them. And I'm talking about some of the ones that might have just went in. Some, yeah, of these other ones have been taking money for years. They don't want to give that up.
1: And it's because I think this is important to bring forward, because it is two ways of thinking that's happening within that caucus, right? And it's interesting that the Carter is from Louisiana, and he's saying no, like, you know, we can't create these little small islands of black

0: so that we can be able to still maintain being our seats within the Democratic Party, we need to represent, you know, the broader Black constituency in our districts within our state. So, you know, this now, I'm wondering if I'm reading this right. The same kind when you referenced 72, when and the brother who called in from Florida was talking about the political ideal of Black nationalism or Black political sovereignty compared to political domesticated politics, Black politics, that there is now within the party this debate: do we just want to win and maintain our seats, or do we want to represent Black people? Because the white power structure is trying to dilute Black representation in the sense of that there won't be as many Black representatives if white redistricting occurs as they want it to occur. And one side of the Black response is, well, if we could just create an enclave unto ourselves, we can maintain our seats in certain districts, compared to that we're representing Black people within the state and trying to win, win for that representation of Black people in general. I think that's a feud that's possibly going on, or a difference of view strategy, then that's something that needs to be watched, is what I'm saying.
1: You know, Richard, the brother from Orlando that mentioned about rallying around principles that were put forth by Marcus Garvey and others. Let me go down that path for a little bit, because if you look at, and I'm just talking about here, you got whites here in this country that basically got enclaves where they govern themselves. Whites got a whole state called Utah where they basically govern themselves within the framework of this quote-unquote society.
0: Mm-hmm.
1: You got Amish, who's not only in Pennsylvania, but in Virginia. It's other communities of Amish people. I think they come from the Danish or whatever, who they stem from, I'm not sure. I think it's Denmark. But the Amish basically govern themselves. I mean, you would agree, right?
0: Right, yeah.
1: So it's ways to when our people come together, for our people that want to be here, because there's movements now where a lot of people, and more of our people have left than some of our people realize. And maybe we'll focus in on that and do a program in reference to that and talk to some of the people that have left here, because that's what I've been trying to arrange with some of the people that I know that have left. So in some areas, it's communities of people that have left here. So whether you leave or stay, because that was always a debate among our people, Richard, you know this, you done brought it to the Time for Awakening audience before, that we need leadership to facilitate any of this. And if we stay here in a racist society and a racist government, we have to put protections and safeguards on our people. That's clear from the mistakes that some of our ancestors made here. They developed societies, but the proper protections wasn't there. And things happened. We all know what happened. So the reason I'm saying that, Richard, I'm looking, the other day I'm thinking to myself, after I read Dr. Leon's article, and it's another article that was written by Roger Green that was shared to me by Maurice Carver up there in New York with Black Men Screaming. I'm reading both of their articles, and then I start thinking about these forms of government and where they all come from. They all come from our ancestors, whether you're talking about socialism, communism, a quote-unquote democracy. All of these stem from our people. It really does. But the thing is, especially here in the United States, a lot of this stuff was driven out of the minds of our people, where some of them, they don't even have the cultural memory of it. They think culture is wearing your pants down, or some of this other crap that they associate with culture that's not culture at all. But let me read some. I'm looking up, you know, like I said, when I was looking at Wilma's article, Dr. Leon's article, and this other article by Roger Green, I just looked up African communalism. Because these people know it's us that don't know. In fact, they done got some of our people to say that we not even associated. You know, the disconnect is really deep. But let me read some of this, Richard. African communalism was a traditional socioeconomic political system where community, well-being, and collective responsibility took precedent over individual interests. It was deeply rooted in kinship and the philosophy of mutual interdependence, often expressed as "I am because we are," which prioritized social harmony, shared resources, and collective decision making. Now I'm going to read some of the core principles that this dictionary had listed, encyclopedia, I'm sorry. Core principles of African communalism. Number one, collective ownership and sharing. Land and natural resources were typically owned by the community and managed by leaders to ensure that everyone had access to what they needed to survive. Farming, hunting, raising children were shared responsibilities. Number two, consensus-based governance. Rather than a strict hierarchical or voting system, political and social decisions were made through a discussion and consensus. Elders and community assemblies assured that all voices were heard and that decisions maintained unity. Number three, social safety nets. The system inherently protected the vulnerable, orphans, the elderly, and those who fell on hard times were supposed to be extended family and the wider community, ensuring that no one was left destitute. Number four, cultural philosophy. Embedded in many African cultures is the moral obligation to support others. Concepts like Ubuntu, primarily in Southern Africa, and Uhuru emphasize that a person's humanity is tied to how they treat and relate to those around them. African communalism provided a way of life where social cohesion, hospitality, and mutual obligations were the foundation of society. While urbanism and Western influences have led to an increase in individualism, many communal values remain woven into the fabric of even modern African society. Now, wait a minute, Richard. Let's look at that. I mean, look at that closely. Talking about those governments was based on African communalism. And we got our people here, descendants of those folks that's been here for a number, but 100, 200, 300, some of them as long as this country has been here, that have no clue about the governments that our people set up. No clue. This is all we know. Western society. Now, if we're debating about how we should move forward as a people with leadership, shouldn't those things be on the table, Richard? I'm just asking you as a man.
0: Yeah, I mean, what I hear you raising is the question about their cultural values, right? And as you were going through that, I'm thinking, you know, does the mutual aid systems that were developed by, you know, I call American Africans, do that do that value and the formation of even the Black church, did they, and it's early, were they expressing that that type of, within the context of America, were they expressing that type of communalism?
1: They were. They were. I agree with that. They absolutely were. In fact, that's a lesson. That's how a lot of those towns were started. Whether you're talking about Mound Bayou, Tulsa, Wilmington, North Carolina, that's how a lot of those towns were started. Based on this, not based on Western exploitation or Western capitalism. It wasn't based on that.
0: Right. And I'm grasping, you know, for, you know, this ideal of trying to understand based off of this particular experience, because, you know, this is where this, you know, I guess I'm going to use, you know, just for talk sake, you know, this double consciousness, even in our political thought. And I keep emphasizing that. Maybe I don't understand it because, the political thought is supposed to be how we move towards a level of governance, right? You know, what is it that we need to understand and to believe amongst ourselves in order to govern ourselves? And I was, you know, and as when the brother brought that up and Dr. Wilmot, Leon responded in relationship to, you know, the Garvey and whatever. It made me think about, like, to this point about voting, that, like, that's not step one. You know, and I'm hoping that it ties to this value question, this cultural question, a set of values. And as you're, you know, looking at, you know, trying to place it in the ancient African, you know, a narrative, that we need to have political assemblies or social relationships so that we can develop our strategies and agendas, but more importantly, to this process, and this is before you get to the vote, so that you can develop the leaders. Because if you don't have people who represent your values, and that's what's in question today, when we're talking about the electoral representatives, are they representing the values of African Americans as it has come down through generations in this particular experience? Not if they're just looking out for themselves. Not if they're looking out for the broader, you know, body politics at the expense of Black folks, because that seems to be something new, if that's the case. That's my thinking.
1: No, you're right. But, you know, listen, these things have to be discussed. If they don't want to discuss them, and I'm talking about the current leadership, then they're going to be left behind. Because just like that brother on Orlando mentioned, these things are being discussed and moved on by a lot of people. Some of them we have showcased on this program.
0: Which gets to that, because the other thing came out of this discussion, you know, as we were talking about it, and, you know, and the whole thing of voting, and now we've raised that even amongst the CBC, they're looking at, you know, how should they deal with this new challenge of redistricting, right? Or they're trying to come up with ways, but you know what I'm trying to get to is that those of us who see that even if you call it sovereignty or self-governance independent politics of, you know, internal politics, that we're competing for the hearts and minds of Black folks in those areas, specific areas. And the reason why I bring that up, because I just was looking at that article about the NAACP. Now, I mean, we talk about what AIPAC and the amount of money they put out in order to, you know, push their issue. Yeah, I mean, they're pushing their issue, right? It ain't really that the person is receiving the money to push their, it's that they already have an agenda and they recognize a resource which they can get their agenda pushed within the electoral process of America. Well, NAACP may not be putting up $100 million to distribute amongst elected officials. But right now, they're saying, I don't know if you've seen that article, Elliot, where the NAACP is raising $20 million for this midterm election.
1: Yeah, I saw it.
0: Now, and the reason that becomes, you know, I think that that's important that we raise that, because they are not those values. When we're talking about values, whether we're talking about values of mutual aid values or communalism or, you know, or cooperatives that Du Bois was talking about, those values is not what they're advocating for the representatives that they want to get in the electoral process. They may, but the history is not shown up to, you know, for me, and I'm open to be corrected. So the $20 million that they're pushing for candidates, one, have they already cultivated a level of candidates? Do they want to support the candidates that are already there? If just those two, they already cultivated candidates that represent what they, you know, what we see, and they already want to maintain the candidates that in the districts that are already there, those are different than the candidates or leadership, as you say, that we want to be a part of the electoral process. But even then, we need to have the infrastructure of those. I like the you know, the People's Assembly, because I like to see something independent from the party, but has its own political agenda to impact the party if necessary. If America is going to be a two-party system and Black America or African Americans are a interest group, as Dr. Leon had said, then we need to have a mechanism of our own as we've had in the past. And I'm thinking of all the color conventions, you know, all the, even within the party, the Republican Party, the you know, there were Black assemblies that they operated to formulate and to reinforce their leadership and formulate their agenda. I'm to be corrected if I'm wrong. But right now, we can't just be competing, and it is a competitive sport. Politics, I mean, it's they say politics is warfare without guns. You ever heard that one, Elliot?
1: Yeah.
0: So if we're talking about we're at war in the electoral system, and then once you get in there, you had a bigger war, because them white boys in there and girls, they ain't playing either. That's why I wanted to bring up the point. Once you're in that party, they're controlling the resources in the party. And then they put out an agenda for housing, but who you think they want the housing resource to go to first? They altruistic? They're going to want the resources to go to you first? They're going to want it to go to their side first. Mm-hmm. And what happens when it's limited resources? They say scarcity. You know, I always use the metaphor of musical chairs. Everybody ain't going to sit.
1: Yeah, when the music stops, somebody loses out.
0: Right. And the thing is, we keep saying, and we keep seeing each generation, we keep losing out. It's not that we don't win, but we don't win as much as our aspiration of our capacity, of our values, that we can win, or what we should be able to get for the contributions that we create for the development of society, even if it's probably the most violent society on the planet. at this point.
1: Richard,
0: that's thinking of it, Elliot.
1: Richard, a couple of things. Because we're in open forum now, so I'm going to just throw some things out there and maybe go back to some of the folks that was on hold, see if they want to weigh in on some of these things. I've seen where this president is requesting or putting forth a request that the Supreme Court revisit that decision on the 14th Amendment.
0: Oh, yeah. Oh, yeah.
1: I think I shared that with you. Also, they have a strategy of going to Congress. If you remember when I played that clip by that had the voices of Ketanji Brown Jackson and Clarence Thomas in it, I think she brought up the idea of Congress not being involved in it.
0: Right.
1: The opposite side was saying, "Well, you know, that's not what the framers had in mind." If you remember that conversation.
0: Right. Yeah. Alito, I think that was a part of his opinion, you know.
1: Well, we see that he's bringing that up again. He wants them to revisit that decision. Now, I want to read just a paragraph on what this Roberts said about in his opinion about that 14th Amendment and what he stated and see if you see anything in there. Where is it? Let's see. Okay. Chief Justice John Roberts highlighted that his principles for his opinion traces back through American history and was explicitly written into the Constitution. And this was a part of his statement. It says, citizenship then and now was the right to have rights to freely participate in our political community. The framers of the 14th Amendment extended that promise to every freeborn person in this land. Now, what do you see there, Richard?
0: that about the extending that right?
1: Yes. Yes. Yeah, let me read it again, what he said. Citizenship. Now, keep in mind that 14th Amendment was, according to them, and a right extended to the Negro.
0: Mm-hmm.
1: Since then, everybody's been using it.
0: Mm-hmm.
1: But if you remember when I read that decision in 1870, they said that in the slaughterhouse case, when French butchers complained that the government had given this 25-year contract to other white, but they weren't French, they were just Anglos, down in New Orleans, which was the slaughterhouse case. And they said, well, you got a point, but that 14th Amendment was basically for African-Americans. You remember when I read that, Richard? Well, yeah. This is what he said in reference to citizenship. Citizenship then and now was the right to have rights, to freely participate in our political community. The framers of the 14th Amendment extended that promise to every freeborn person in this land.
0: Mm-hmm.
1: I mean, that's clear. I mean, that's clear to what he's saying, Rich.
0: Right.
1: That right to have rights was given to us by white folks.
0: Mm-hmm. Mm-hmm.
1: I mean, is that what he's saying?
0: You know, I guess, Elliot, what comes to my mind is two things come to my mind. Is the extended part, is that a political concept? And what does that mean? I mean, when you just say extend, that just means that, okay, I'm giving you what I got. I mean, that might be, you know, a common thought. But from a political perspective, what does that mean? From, you know, when we're talking about legal, is it a concept?
1: But when you're dealing with Europeans, sure, that might be in principle what you're saying is good and fair. Well, I got this right and I'm giving it to you. But if you deal historically with Europeans, they don't work like that. They might say, oh, I got this and I'll give it to you, but then turn around later and snatch it back.
0: Right, right.
1: That's how they always have ruled. If you don't believe me, ask Native Americans. I think they made over 500 treaties with Native Americans and broke each one of them.
0: Right, right. And what you're saying affects me, because when I looked at the Pennsylvania Constitution, of 1780, right, when they rewrote the Constitution to include to end slavery in Pennsylvania, right, it's had that same principle that we are extending to you this right of freedom.
1: Mm-hmm.
0: And then in that, then you get the right of citizenship, you know, which is, you know, under certain conditions, if you're black male, you can, vote if you have 250 acres or of land, you know, something to that effect. But we see later, because it is extended, or maybe I'm misinterpreting, but because it is extended by 1838, they say they could pull that back. That's, so you don't have right.
1: Okay. All right. That's basically my point.
0: Right.
1: Okay.
0: So that's why I'm saying, like, when we're looking at, especially in the law, these terms have conceptual framework, and they're based in European thought or European philosophy, because they're the basis of European common law. So what we might have in our mind of some universal nature, like when we hear all men are created equal, to black folks, that's a universal notion that may come out of that communalism that you spoke of.
1: Mm-hmm.
0: But for white folks, that doesn't, right then and there, all men are created. They agreed, cut out some things. No, don't say this and don't say that. But as a principle, that they were in agreement, while they still said, well, that don't mean you. And that don't mean you.
1: Exactly. That's why I'm saying that all of these systems of government, this quote-unquote democracy, even Western democracy, communism, socialism, all of them extend or come out of African communalism. All of it. That was first. African communalism was first. And if you don't believe me, go look into these encyclopedias and see what Europeans say about it. Because sometimes our people don't believe one another. They'll believe some of these other folks. See what they say about African communalism and the points raised beyond that. But whenever we talk as a people about these things, all we know is Western democracy. Mm. There's something missing there. It's a piece missing there. I think the brother from Orlando kind of alluded to that when he was speaking with Dr. Leon.
0: Yeah, and it's important to bring that up. And it's interesting because I didn't get to read fully this article, but it's an article in the Annual Review of Political Science by Robbie Shellman and Lester Spence, dealing with race, racism, and the crisis of democracy and political science, which is somewhat dealing with, when we're talking about, because we use in race, looking over in the present, but when you're talking about, democracy and communalism and just what rights that you have, how do you deal with that when a society has been built, when those rights can be given to you and they can be taken away? And it's up to you to decide how you're going to deal with that. So I just thought that this article will kind of somewhat touch the point that you're making. And, as political scientists are, and that's why we've been bringing in people from that field to help us, if I'm not mistaken.
1: Yeah. Richard, before we do, I'm going to read this article and take a break, and then we come back and maybe go circle back around to the phones. But if you remember, Richard, after George Floyd was murdered, that along with the John Lewis Voting Rights Act and the Justice for Our Farmers, Black Farmers, and the George Floyd bill that was being half pushed by the CBC until they got pressure from, just like Wilma Leon says, they're taking money from these police unions and all. Then they stopped. You remember that?
0: Right.
1: That you don't even hear anything about the George Floyd bill anymore. But one of the things that the George Floyd bill was going to hold police responsible for murdering black folks. Because right now they'll sue these police, gun down somebody, shoot them in the back, whatever. And then they'll sue a city. And, you know, black communities are basically paying for their own abuse because the money from these judgments is coming out of your pocket. So they was pushing for the qualified immunity to be ended because that was their crutch, so to speak. Well, I'm working to preserve the public safety, things like that. But let me read this thing about the George Floyd Policing Act. It says the George Floyd Policing Act sought to make officers personally responsible for their actions by ending qualified immunity, which is a judge-made doctrine that shields public officials from civil lawsuits. And that's what a lot of the officers stand behind when our people are abused, murdered, and what have you. Now, let me share this article with the listeners. It was a published report. And look at what's transpiring here. Now, the two individuals happen to be black. And that's the thing that I'm really focusing in on. This officer is black. Mm. And a lot of these men, whether you're talking about what happened in Tennessee with the brother that was murdered by maybe four or five, six cops, all of them black. Some of these black officers on these forces are a part of a problem too. But let me read this and see if you don't see something here that kind of goes afoul. The header says black cops' paycheck will be garnished every month to pay $21 million in damages for tasing a homeless man. Now, I'm going to read some of this. Jerry Blasingame, an African-American man from Atlanta, Georgia, was left permanently paralyzed after a 2018 police tasing incident during a foot chase. Since then, the officer who tased him, Officer John Grubbs, has been ordered to pay $21 million in damages. Mm. According to a published report, the confrontation began when officers saw Blasingame, who was homeless at the time, allegedly panhandling in the area. When officers moved in, he ran, and Officer Grubbs chased him on foot through the area. After roughly 45 seconds of pursuit, he fired his taser into Blasingame's back without giving him warning. Blasingame fell to the ground on a steep embankment and hit a concrete structure near a utility box, suffering severe skull and spinal injuries that left him paralyzed from his neck down. At the time, he was 65 years old. He spent years in medical care and remained a quadriplegic. While still hospitalized, Officer Grubb later went to his room and issued two misdemeanor citations related to roadway solicitation and obstruction. Internal Revenue also noted that the body camera was not activated during the encounter, though he stayed on the force. Blasingame's guardian, Keith Edwards, filed a civil rights lawsuit in 2019. A federal jury later awarded $100 million in 2022 to Blasingame, including $60 million in damages against the city and $40 million against Grubbs. A judge later removed the city's liability and reduced the officer's share to $21 million. The city of Atlanta was cleared under federal standards for municipal liability, leaving Grubbs personally responsible. His defense was based on qualified immunity, but was rejected in court. The court rules that using a taser on an unarmed man running down a steep slope violated clear established constitutional rights. The 11th court upheld a $20 million judgment, agreeing that the force used was not legally justified under the circumstances. It also noted that the terrain and risks below the embankment in his review of the case. Grubb is expected to pay $700 a month in the judgment, with collections handled through his wages and liens. At that rate, he will be paying, it will take him to 1,000 years to pay the $21 million in judgment. Bassingale has since died, but the judgment has been handed over to his estate to his family. So what I'm saying here, Richard, is this man, this black man, has shot the man in the back with a taser and he fell down this embankment and was a quadriplegic. His defense was qualified immunity, like other cops that shoot black people in their back, their head. You just had a guy in Delaware here, in this area, in the tri-state area, that just got shot in the back, a young boy. His family's want some type of explanation. This happens all the time. The George Floyd bill was supposed to hold cops personally responsible, but we see here the only one I see that's held personally responsible is this black guy that was totally wrong, but for shooting a homeless man, for being homeless. I'm not even talking about the part of what he did. That's ignorant in itself and beyond any type of. I'm not even giving him no pass for that. I'm talking about what the government did when this guy said, well, wait a minute, I'm a police officer and I'm under qualified immunity. They said, no, you're not. In fact, the only one under qualified immunity is the city of Atlanta, because he took them out of the equation. They don't have to pay anything. He does.
0: Right.
1: I just wanted to throw that in, Richard, because
0: interesting. That's interesting. It made me think, well, what, they're going to use him as a test case on this qualified immunity? They're not going to, they didn't want to pass it as a policy. But here they're going to use the option. Oh, you want this? Well, here.
1: I mean, come on, man. Wow. I mean, this goes right back to these black elected officials that don't push for things that the community wants. The community wanted some type of these cops to be held responsible for gunning down black men, whether they're young or old black men or women. I remember that pastor that was, in fact, he was in Atlanta, that it was a traffic stop. He did, one of his taillights was busted or something, and the man tried to give him a ticket. And he said, well, I'm not taking the ticket. And then he tried to force it on him. Next thing you know, the man was killed. And he was a pastor, a minister. One of the callers could probably verify, you know, that incident. But this stuff was happening. It's still happening. But the George Floyd bill was supposed to hold these cops. It was supposed to get rid of that qualified immunity. Well, that black dude tried to use it. And they said, no, it ain't going to work for you. We're going to take a brief break. When we come back, we'll circle back around to some of these callers if they want to jump in on open forum. You can do that in the time we have left by calling 215-490-9832. That's 215-490-9832. Time for an awakening. We'll be right back.

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4: It does not profit black people or poor people anything to have the vote and not be able to select the candidates who they want to choose. Now, how can you choose between Lyndon Johnson, Nixon, Agnew, Wallace, and Humphrey? There is no choice. Evil is evil. There's nothing in between that. I think the vote can only be used as a tool of organization. We can only use the vote to organize our people. Now, to really believe that we can put someone in office and that these people would be responsive to our needs is naive, politically naive. Because even if one of the black candidates who ran for office was to take the office of president, then black people must be prepared to fight against that person.
5: Why?
4: Because, you see, the system mandates the action of the individual. The individual does not determine how this country will function. This country works off the military-industrial complex, which means that it's profitable to wage war. And unless you, you know, devise another plan, another scheme to sustain, to boost this economy, then it's going to be necessary to wage war. Whether, you know, a black individual is in office or a white individual is in office. Well, so we're talking about a complete a change in system.

The system is rotten to the core. That's why every time we have had a presidential election, whether it's white or black, you always have to choose between the lesser of two evils. So you either vote for Satan or the devil, and you catch hell with either one.

0: this included comedians, comics, trumpet players, baseball players. Show me in the white community where a comedian is a white leader. Show me in the white community where a singer is a white leader, or a dancer or a trumpet player is a white leader. These aren't leaders. These are puppets and clowns that have been set up over the white community and over the black community by the white community, and have been made celebrities, and usually say exactly what they know that the white man wants to hear.
1: One black man believes in violence, one believe in integration, one believe that one day after we all marry white women, we'll all be a light brown color and there'll be no problem. One believes that if we get enough politics and education, we can take over the country and be the mayor and the president. One believe, such as I, that separating on some land will solve it. Cleaning up our own neighborhoods, respecting our own women, and doing something for ourselves, and quit begging white people. This is our solution.

You know, we really are being colonized. In a colony, the education is controlled from outside. The politics is controlled from outside. The economics is controlled from outside. The police in a colony are not there to serve and to protect, but there to keep the colonized ones from disturbing the status quo. The question is, do we want to continue to live as a colony, or do we want to be like the original 13 colonies and decide that we've had enough? Let's break from a colonial past and let's seek freedom.

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1: Welcome back to Time for an Awakening. It's 8:44 on this Sunday edition of Time for an Awakening. We got about 15 minutes left in the program. If you want to get in, give us a call. We're still in open forum. You can do that by dialing 215-490-9832. I'm sorry, Richard.
2: Yeah, can I share this here article I just found?
1: Yeah.
2: It came out July 8th, and it's by the Maritime Executive. The United States Navy has formally requested information from South Korea leading shipbuilders regarding their capacity to quickly build destroyers and oilers, according to media reports in Korea. The Korean news agency Yonhap reveals that United States Navy had issued requests for information last month, making the first formal request since South Korea launched its Make America Shipbuilding Great Again comments. Request for information reportedly came as Donald Trump asked South Korea President Lee Jong-un, quote, "Can you quickly build 10 U.S. warships?" unquote. The question was posed on the sidelines of the G7 summit in France in June. Media reports indicate that Trump and Lee met on the sidelines of current NATO summit and agreed to launch a working level consultation to explore the U.S. request for shipbuilding. The request for information were reportedly seeking details on the design capacities and shipbuilding capacity of Korean leading shipbuilders. The United States government was gathering pricing information as well as delivery terms on others. And it's just a couple more paragraphs if y'all don't mind. By Korea estimates, the U.S. Navy needs to add on average 12 ships a year to reach the Trump administration's expansion plan. They reported the U.S. Navy seeks to grow from its level of around 300 ships to 381 vessels by 2054. They estimate that U.S. will need to build 364 vessels over the next 30 years. During the trade negotiation, Korea committed to a $150 billion investment to U.S. shipbuilding as part of a larger $350 billion investment to United States, South Korea government-backed policy banks. Last month with steps forward formalizing the financing plan for the initiative. Reports indicate that Trump administration may be seeking ways to skirt around U.S. law, which currently prevents the building of Navy ships overseas. The Barner-Tellison Act from the 1960s says the U.S. Navy must build a ship in the U.S. yards. The U.S. House Armed Services Committee took up the issue recently during its debate on the Defense Authorization Act and also reiterated the Navy must use U.S. yards. The reason why that struck me, Elliot, because when we talk about black jobs, wouldn't this be an area where black women and men or men and women would be able to get jobs if these ships were built here? And they're talking about preparing ships to be built in South Korea, this is real.
1: Yeah, well, let's see some of the whites that work at a lot of these shipyards. Listen, I used to work down in the Philadelphia shipyard, and most of the employees down there were white.
2: Mm-hmm.
1: In fact, the overwhelming majority of them was white until they got that SLET program where they had some carriers coming to Philadelphia. And then they started hiring some blacks. But most of these folks at that shipyard was white. So maybe they'll start complaining now that a lot of these ships are being built somewhere else. And listen, that just goes to who we're talking about. That's all they know is weapons of war. That's what they know. That's the life's blood of this country is weapons of war. I think that defense budget was $773 billion. I think it's being pushed to well over $1.5 trillion. I mean, it's like an unprecedented increase. That's what they know.
2: And that's why, you know, to your point, your continuous point about whether it's about Black leadership, whether it's at the congressional or, you know, legacy organizations or at the community level, we cannot, I mean, because they're doing that, raising the defense budget to try to protect themselves at the same time, taking away these quote unquote safety nets, you know, and then putting up, you know, which people, the dissatisfaction comes in that we're going to get, whether it's real or not, democratic socialism, you know, as that's the alternative. Is that really the alternative? Is that really going to change the tide of where these things are going?
1: Like that was the point I was raising to Dr. Leon when he was on, that if it wasn't for, see, that gave them an excuse. And especially these folks that kind of facilitated a lot of these PACs, that October the 7th and some of the dissatisfaction around that. If that hadn't happened, you wouldn't see this wave of quote-unquote democratic socialism using as a priority its genocide in Gaza.
2: It's something that we really for those who are listening and those who are thinking and those who are most importantly who are doing the work, we really have to, and it goes to that value of, we really have to really look at our own relationship with each other in relationship to organizing. But if you can't organize, if you don't have the right frame of reference, you don't have the right mindset, as Dr. Fox said, you know, say, if you're addicted to white, we're just not going to be able to do it.
1: You know, Richard, we got about 10 minutes left. You know, back a few years ago when me and Reg was on at the station here in Philadelphia, it was a host there, Brother Robert Gray, that had the Freedom and Reconstruction League.
2: Right.
1: You're familiar with Brother Rob. And he used to, on his program, he used to always play messages from Mumia Abu-Jamal.
2: Right.
1: Our brother that's a political prisoner and still in prison. And I didn't know it until I kind of stumbled across it. He wrote a message about a brother Khalid Rahim. A brother Khalid has been on his program several times. He passed from a sudden illness. And in fact, we saw Khalid when he was here in October for the Black Political Convention that they had over there at the university. He sent a message about Khalid Rahim and put it on the prison radio. I sent it to you, Richard.

0: People's Progress Party. And also, Brother Khalid was affiliated with the coalition with Chairman Amala Yeshe Teller. So I just wanted to play that message that that our brother Mumia said in reference to Khalid. I'll play it now.
1: Khalid Rahim makes his transition. The name Khalid Rahim may not ring many bells, but to those who knew him, his life was one of lifelong struggle for the black nation as a revolutionary, as a Muslim convert, and as a prisoner deeply enmeshed within Pennsylvania's mass incarceration system. Rahim was also a skillful writer whose 2021 book, Panthers That Make Salat, recounts the struggles of former members of the Black Panther Party who struggled in prison across the state from the early 1970s to the mid-1980s. They faced repression, beatings, long-term lockdowns, and onerous sentences. Rahim typified the deep influence of Malcolm X upon Panther and other black revolutionary groups who embraced Islam as he did. Rahim wrote of days of rebellion, resistance, of revolutionary resistance as a Panther and also a political prisoner at Holmesburg, at Greaterford State Prison, Huntington State Prison, Waymart State Prison, and back to Greaterford, known in the old days as the farm. As he did time for robberies to bring resources to revolutionary movements, as he would say, he saw the emergence and expansion of what we now call mass incarceration. He was young and therefore receptive to the rebelliousness and passions of youth. Naturally, under prison's inherent repression, he rebelled, and rebelled constantly. He got thrown into the hole, he got transferred to other prisons, and lastly, he was transferred to Western, a penitentiary in Pittsburgh, Pennsylvania. There he met old heads from Holmesburg and Greaterford. He continued to try to utilize his political teachings as a Panther and his spiritual teachings as a Muslim. He spent over a decade in the joint. He was released in 1984 and later settled in Pittsburgh, where he worked on peace initiatives among street gangs. He founded the New African Independence Party there. I didn't know him as Rahim, but I did know him as a member of the Black United Liberation Front in Philadelphia, the BULF, led by former Panther captain Reggie Shell. In fact, I met him at BULF headquarters on Columbia Avenue when he was known as Bird. He was as thin as a minute, with a youthful face and a laugh that bounced off the walls. That youthful face lives in memory. Khalid Rahim, revolutionary, writer, believer, and community organizer and activist, returns to the source with love, not fear. This is Mumia Abu Jamal.
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3: Beautiful, beautiful, beautiful send-off.
0: Yeah, I was unaware of that. In fact, I was unaware that Mumia was still even making those commentaries, but I'm going to start injecting them into the program because I think it's important. I know that Brother Rob with the Freedom and Reconstruction League used to do it here when he had a program here on the radio station here in Philadelphia. Let me go here, Richard, before we end the program. Let's go to Philadelphia.
4: Hey, hey, Brother Elliot. How you doing, Elliot?
0: You heard the piece.
4: Yes, I did.
0: Yeah, well.
4: Yeah, Brother Mumia, man. That was some deep stuff for him.

0: like a lid and stuff, man. That was like, man, I mean, I was riveting. I mean, that's all I can say, but it was riveting, man, you know. Well, Brother was deep, man. May Allah be pleased with Brother Khalid, man, in Phantom Paradise, man. What a courageous, you know, activist brother, man. You know what I mean? The prison couldn't break him and stuff, man. He put him in a hole. They did all that things to the brother, but it still couldn't break his revolutionary spirit. You know what I mean? See, that's why it's no excuses for people, King Jeffries and of the world, to be punks and stuff, man. I mean, because what this brother was dealing with this system, you know, one can only imagine it. He didn't punk out. You know what I'm saying, Elliot, Richard? So in my view, there's no excuse for these Negroes to get in there and be cowards and stuff like that and can't stand up and stuff, man. You know what I mean? Because this brother could have easily have wilted, but he did not do it. Right up to his last days on this earth, this brother was out here fighting for our people. You know what I'm saying?
1: Yeah, and one of the reasons that I played, because I was unaware that Mumia was even still making those commentaries. I remember that.
0: I didn't know either, brother, until you played it, just because I thought they stopped. The system did all they could to stop it, you know, because you had the skank woman and stuff that was, you know, the widow of that devil and stuff that they falsely accused Mumia of killing. You know, she did all she could because she was complaining about he shouldn't be having a forum and all this here stuff. But see, Allah is Akbar, the Almighty is the Almighty. Mumia still prevailed, and he's still making them things, you know, because you had conservative media upset and they heard Mumia was doing prison radio and stuff, you know. But the brothers prevailed and still making them because, like you, Elliot, I was unaware of it. Because, see, I hadn't talked to Sister Pam Africa in a while, you know what I mean? You know, we just hadn't talked in a while. Not that it was intentional, but, you know, life comes in, you know what I mean? And I just haven't talked to Sister Pam in a while because she would, you know, always keep me posted on things like that. But it was good to know that Mumia is still making these radio commentaries, man. He's still getting that faith from out there. See, you know, here Mumia is in the so-called belly of the beast behind the so-called wall, but he's more in tune and on timely things. And what these Negroes is, that's out here in the so-called free, whether they be in politics or in the church or the mosque or anywhere else they have. Mumia is more in time and more in tune with what's going on with our people. Because I've heard Mumia years ago before they went after him as far as the prison radio, Mumia was dealing with things like Iraq and Palestine. I've heard Mumia's commentates on the genocide in Gaza. His comment on the text by the United States on Iran, the United States support for the racist regime in South Africa and other issues and stuff. I said, here this man behind the prison walls, but he's still speaking out and making commentary. And these Negroes that's supposed to be free out here don't say a damn thing. I mean, let me say these last couple of things before you go. Because it's very important, Elliot, what you said to Dr. Leon about the morality with the people like Warnock. Because like I said, he was on with Kristen Walker proofs ago, and he was on last night on MS Now with Nicole Wallace, the white Caucasian girl. And by the way, Nicole Wallace, the little backdrop of her, she should be George W. Bush's former White House communications director. Now, she's a so-called conservative, but yes, she's on the so-called liberal station. Simpson, Elliot, see how these people roll, man? You know what I mean? Conservative, liberal. You know, these people, they know how to play the game. So anyway, he was a guest tonight. Of course, she trashed Donald Trump. She's one of these white women. That's why I said, you got to look at the queue. She don't like Donald Trump. She has made it very clear she trashes him. And not that she don't agree with his racism. I'll never make this clear, and Richard, or his flaws. She don't like him because it's definitely he's an idiot. You know what I mean, Elliot? And you have stated this many times. If this boy didn't shoot off his mouth and say the dumb stuff that he says, act like a complete asshole, most of these white racists and stuff would like him. They just don't like him personally. You see what I'm saying, Elliot?
1: Yeah.
0: So she has made it clear she had disdain for Donald Trump because he's an idiot. Well, anyway, Warnock was in there talking and stuff about, you know, Trump, this and that, and how we got against his racism and all that kind of stuff. But the point that you was making, Brother Elliot, to Dr. Leon, is the fact here this man is supposed to be so-called spiritually the man of God, and you got an idiot like Trump making a childish, juvenile, ignorant statement about, well, I'll let them have, like it's a game or something, like the people lost their lives. Oh, I'll let them have a little funeral, bombs start dropping. And like you said, this was a time for Raphael Warnock, a so-called man of the club, to jump up there and say, oh, Mr. President, that's stupid. Call him out for that. That's an ignorant, insensitive statement you just made. You know what I mean? You know, a man died at you in Israel's hands, and you're making a complete mockery of it. This was the time for him to stand up and show his morality. You understand, Elliot?
1: Yeah, certainly.
0: And he failed to do so. And that speaks volumes. And it speaks volumes to these handkerchief-head Negroes and the media that, like you said, that Dr. Leon waving pom poms, man. Like you said, and that's all that's the narrative that's being painted right now, all over black media, except for people like yourself and Carl Nelson and other people, Brother Maurice, Brother Scotty, and others and stuff. That's the Dr. Leon show. That's the whole narrative from black media and the electronic and print media is you got to get Hakeem Jeffries in. Oh my God, if he can become Speaker of the House, Speaker of the House, Speaker of the House. I mean, are you kidding me, man? I mean, it's all even Nicholas worried about him getting Speaker. If he gets Speaker of the House, what the hell that's going to make for black people out here? What difference is that going to make, man? I mean, we so caught up in this bullshit about the first black this, the first black that. Hadn't we learned anything yet from Wilson Good, you know? The first black mayor of this city and seeing what happened and his watch and stuff, a whole neighborhood burnt down, 12 black people, including children, incinerated, and yet we still worry about the so-called first black. I mean, and some people are the sad part, and I close these lines, you're trying to get off, Elliot, and I say these two things and get off. And the sad part, some people that you think would know better, they had lived through this chicanery, and yet they're some of the biggest pushers of this guy stuff, man. Oh, we got to get Hakeem in there. He got Hakeem in there. Then the other extreme is this thing with Obama. Oh, you got to get up to his presidential library. I don't give a damn about his presidential library. I mean, this man helped put another $1 million bounty on the shot of Shakur's head. And Negroes worried about getting in. And again, these are some black people. Well, again, I'm going to be very clear. And Brother Richard, this is some black folks I really care about deeply. I love them dearly, but man, I just don't even get into it with them because I don't even want to, you know, go down that road. So they sit there and tell me this about they want to organize a trip up to Chicago to go to. I don't even say nothing because I already made in my mind I ain't going the damn way. I said, you can go to Chicago all you want. Take who you want to go. I'm not going up there. And they said, yeah, Brother Joe, we're going to get this trip together. I'll let you know. I just say, That's all I say to them because I don't even want to get into it with them because I wouldn't spend a dime at them. If you and Richard sponsor me a trip up there to see his, I don't want to go see his library. What the hell I want to see his library for? The only library I want to see is the one inside Community College where I go, or the free library where I can go down and read any books on Malcolm, anybody. What do I want to go to his library for? I mean, but it's just the how we get so caught up in the nonsense of this guy, man, Obama, Hakeem Jeffries, man. It's just a sad, sad commentary how people just get caught up in this stuff with these people. Man, these people are not for our people, man. They have made it very clear who they answer to, and like you said, Ellen, in closing them with Obama, he can sit there and not give condolences to the Honorable Minister Louis Farrakhan for his loss of his wife, Mother Khadija, but yet he can sit up there and downplay George Washington's involvement in slavery. You know, but that was just one. He was a great statesman, an intelligent man, and all that stuff. But it's one little boo. He owned slaves. I mean, that's like saying that Frank Rizzo, you know, he was a great mayor, but he just had a little racism in him. He just condoned police brutality. He didn't mind tracking black people side or sending his Gestapo squad that bruised black people. But other than that, Frank Rizzo wasn't that bad of a guy, Elliot. You know what I mean? It's the same kind of mindset, man. And for this nigga to sit, and again, black media don't call him out for this, man. They don't call him out for not, you know, expressing condolences for Minister Farrakhan's loss. And they don't call him out for that stupid-ass comedy made about George Washington. I mean, you got to be kidding me, man. You talking about felon on the job. They fell down on the job. And I close with that, Alex. I'll let you gotta go. Thanks, Elliot.
1: Thanks for your contribution.
0: You're welcome.
1: Richard, we come to the end of another program, man.
2: Yes, yes.
1: Before we go, let me give the lineup on time for the... Oh, you know what? It's a large event happening in Ghana next week. We're going to be airing it on Friday. Richard, I got to get all the details because I'm gonna make sure that it's on not only the website, and I think we're going to do it across a couple of platforms too. Time for an Awakening. I think you're going to do it on that YouTube channel that I don't hardly even use. But, it'll be important for a lot of the information to get out. I sent you some of the information, Richard. But they put some other things out in reference to it. So it's going to be a huge event. Some of those things that they did last month in Ghana when Mia Motley and all of them was over there. You remember that event that they had? It's in conjunction with that and with the door, the decade of our repatriation that Dr. Abundele Kamban and them is working on. Safiwe is also working on that too. So it's going to be some events going on centered around that. It's going to be interesting for some of our folks that even are thinking about repatriating. So it's going to be a lot of different things going on and things of interest and things that you want to hear. So I intend to broadcast it on Friday. And if you don't hear it, then I'll kind of replay it so it can be heard. Before we go, give lineup on time for the Awakening Media Mondays, Wednesdays, and Fridays, 11 a.m. to 1 p.m. African Perspectives with Brother Oshi. Always interesting topics, dialogue, and guests on African Perspectives. That's Mondays, Wednesdays, and Fridays, 11 a.m. to 1 p.m. Later on Monday evenings, Our Story with Baba West Johnson, Brother Johnny, live from New Orleans, Louisiana. That's 7 to 9 p.m. And then they double back on Wednesday at the same time, 7 to 9 p.m. On Thursday, the door is always open for the Black Liberation Movement in Mississippi. I know he got his hands full all the time. Brother Patrick Lumumba, Sister Crystal Denise, Brother Rodney Lowe, Brother Dove Sack, four hosts, one mission, the Black Liberation Movement in Mississippi. Mississippi on the Move, that's 8 to 10 on Thursdays. Pinckney to Pinckney from 5 to 6, and Time for an Awakening on Sundays from 6 until. I want to thank everybody for listening to the program this evening. Lively discussion as always, and we'll be back next week, Lord willing, to continue on this path towards an awakening. Peace.
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0: 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But we as a people will turn this around. Proverbs 4:7 states, "Wisdom is the principal thing. Therefore, get wisdom, though thy getting it an understanding." Again, welcome to the program this evening with your host, Brother Elliot and Brother Richard. The number to reach us to get involved in the conversation this evening is 215-490-9832. That's 215-490-9832. 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Our guest this evening is you, an open forum conversation. And you can always get involved in that by dialing 215-490-9832. That's 215-490-9832. We'll be right back to get the program started after a brief word from our sponsors.
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7: 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Most important, history tells a people where they still must go, what they still must be. The relationship of history to the people is the same as the relationship of a mother to her child.
0: 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It's 6:12 on this Sunday edition of Time for an Awakening. Before we get started with our program this evening, I want to welcome in my co-host, Philadelphia activist and tour guide at the African American Museum here in Philadelphia at 7th and Arch Street. Brother Richard is with us. Brother Richard.
8: Yes, sir, Brother Elliot.
0: How are you, sir?
8: Oh, I'm doing fine, Elliot. We're in August. And I hope that those of us who have this, what should I say, worldview, mindset, this quest for this liberatory, I don't know if that's the right word, right? This quest for liberation, what that term mean, I hope that they're doing what, you know, those of us who believe that one day, you know, we will be free. And that freedom, you know, just as a, what I can see, you know, and I'm using, Toni Morrison. I always liked that since I heard that phrase for people. And I used to hear it a lot, Elliot, when we're talking about it, you know, as it relates to how I feel that we wouldn't, at one point, one generation, we will not have the white gaze. So I'm kind of happy that we're here in August again and we get to go through doing what we do every, you know, every week we come on. Here at Time for Awakening, and especially when we have this, you know, open forum for, you know, the listening audience to feedback, that we're continuing the political education, continuing the visioning, continuing trying to get past having that white gaze.
0: Richard, Well, before I mention some other things coming upcoming, I just want to say that you, because what you do on a regular basis is a 365 version of Black August, where we don't take just this month to remember Black liberation struggles, Black liberation movements leading to the ultimate freedom of our people, engaging in, just like you said, political study, political engagement, liberation struggles, and remembering the people that are still political prisoners and the people that have given their lives in this struggle. I know you want to talk about some of those things. Before I do, I just want to, I'm looking forward to, you know, in that frame of Black August, having Rashawn Williams involved in the discussion. They'll be joining us next week, him and Brother Shamari from the Word Radio station here in Philadelphia. We're going to be doing collaboration on some things and getting Rashawn involved, young brother, a conscious DJ here in Philadelphia that's going to be, I think he's going to energize a whole new segment, Richard, that I think they're energized already, but I think by him adding his focus, it's gonna add a new dimension of discussion to some of the subjects that we get involved in. What do you think on that, Richard?
8: Oh, definitely. You know, as far as his, you know, him as an individual and developing in this process, and you know, on his road, yeah, and developing developing himself and developing his leadership skills, and his particular. Is it an issue or advocacy? You know, because I know Rashawn, you know, being a part of in COBRA was and has been instrumental in the whole thing about reparations and kind of thinking through that, you know, from a local and national perspective, if not international. So yes, and he's one of many, and that's like what you said, you know, in my engagement. You know, and I have to say, Elliot, you know, as we talk about or want to talk about or reemphasize, you know, we just got finished Juneteenth and looking over that period. And I hope people got, you know, really didn't just say they had a party or a celebration or whatever, but they were utilizing that moment to think critically and strategically. And, you know, from a personal perspective and from a local perspective and as a people, like, where are we going? Where, you know, how are we, what moves we are made? And when you bring up Brother Rashawn, you know, he's, you know, in that whole thing of using in COBRA and using reparations and developing himself and being able to be of that age group, I think it'll be a contribution. But it's also me being able to see other young people come online that they don't even know. It's interesting, I use the term come online. They don't even know that they're engaged in a liberatory process. You know what I mean? And I'm saying that because, as you know, I just had the meeting met with five young people who are going to be over this, you know, next couple of weeks, touring and, you know, coming out of the, you know, Paul Robeson House. And so they have to be immersed in the history of Paul Robeson and what he as a part of that liberation, you know, struggle, that part of that, you know, generation that was recognized that we as African people, we as people in America have to overcome some things, you know. They're becoming immersed in that, and some will take it on as a life project, you know, organizing themselves, and it's just to, you know, they may not even know that, you know, as others have, you know, as we look at Black August, you know. So yes, I'm definitely looking at that, you know, looking at Rashawn and looking forward to that exchange. If I can build on this thought, you know, about Black August, that I guess it's maybe personalized, but at the same time, I think it needs to be developed for the, you know, the little brief time that we can share with each other. And I hope others may have their view of what Black August means to them as they've been developing. But I think we need to, the current context of where, you know, where it came. And as you mentioned, it's interesting, it came out of the prisons,
0: mm-hmm.
8: right? In California, in San Quentin in 79, from Black guerrilla family, you know, activists. And you know, Ellie, I have to say, sometimes in being in conversation with us, and people don't realize that we have political prisoners, sometimes, Ellie, it brings me to tears. And the reason why it brings me to tears, because they don't see, I mean, I know we get the symbolism of the Malcolms and the Kings, you know, and other people, the Mega Everetts, and, you know, men and women who, you know, we get the opportunity to raise them up to, you know, and the question is, even if we're raising them up, but if they're raised up for us and then defined for us. But the point of having political prisoners, I don't think people understand what that means. Elliot, I don't think that they understand that, you know, about warfare. And look, I always tell people, I'm a chump, right? Like, let's not get it twisted. But for some reason, some of us in our spirit and in our families, we recognize that we have to give all we can, even if it's just a grain of sand, to that liberating struggle. And the Jackson family, Jonathan Jackson, who was young, you know, killed in 1970, and George Jackson, who was, you know, his older brother, killed in 1971, they gave their lives to that notion that Black people shouldn't have to leave as a group, not them as individuals, but Black people as a group shouldn't be living in the condition we're living in America. And they wanted to continue the struggle that was going on, you know, and had, as some would say, had historical milestones in the prison at Attica, you know, in 71, at Watts in 65, and then expanded it. That this liberatory process, and that's why I wanted to bring up the point about warfare, because they don't see how the Haitian, some of us, when we talk, we don't see the connection of the Haitian Revolution and the impact that it had on those of us who were here. And, you know, when those men and women, Bookman and then Toussaint, when they fought, they were fighting for the people in their area, but they were also, because they made it clear when they won against the major Western European powers, that this was a place for, if you can get here, for if you wanted to be free, slavery would not exist as a state.
0: Mm-hmm.
8: I don't know if you would agree. That's powerful, you know, that those Africans recognized, and they weren't the only. I mean, they had the Maroons in Jamaica who were fighting this long. What I'm processing is that, you know, some people look at a skirmish and consider that a war, but can't look at wars can last over, we read wars can last for 200-300 years. We read the Europeans fight, they fight for wars for 200-300 years, and we have no problem with it. And when I say fight for the values that they feel are just,
0: mm-hmm.
8: over a long period of time, over generations, while they're adapting to, and that's why I like the, and when I was thinking about this, I was thinking about the prison and how internal colonialism is, because you know, I hear, you know, they do it in these movies and TV shows. And I hear, you know, people on the street, they say, you know, people, you know, in prison, in the state and the federal prison, they see people outside as the civilians, right? They see them different. But if I, you know, I'm expanding the idea of the prison to us being an internal colony, just like Harry Haywood did when he was dealing with the Black Belt theory, or Harold Cruz did when he was dealing with the crisis of culture, and saying Black people in America, you know, when we asked the question of what is a colony, they were framing it that we were an internal colony. And to me, what's the difference between being in a outside in a colony and being in prison? Aren't you still under someone's control? Don't they tell you when to eat, what to eat, and how much you can eat? Don't they give you they set the pace for what your labor is worth in relationship to what they get? Don't they do that in prison? I hear people say, I know, I've never been in prison personally, but we read and we hear people say people in prison are doing labor work for corporations, penny on the dollar. And we know in our history, and I think we have guests here where they were dealing with, you know, down south, what was that, chain gangs?
0: Mm-hmm.
8: And they were doing labor, setting railroads, agricultural work. And we hear here in more recent time, they're creating products. Do they get what their labor is worth? So what makes, to me, you know, I was just expanding that idea that just because we're civilians as Black people, and that might be, you know, a subjective thing, why shouldn't we look at, when we're looking at Black August, you know, not just the point of the being in the prison walls locked up, but being prisoners locked up and unfortunately thinking that we're free. And that's where, you know, that comes out of Black August, one of the things that I focus on in the sense of political education. And that's where, you know, thinking of why the history, Black history specifically, and Black political thought is so critical. I know you agree, Elliot, in that.
0: Well, Richard, and, I think that, yeah. Well, not to cut across you, I think that that area that you discussed a couple of months ago about indirect rule, that one of right. those European during the late, either early 1900s wrote in right. reference to the continent about right. they had to come out of those areas with direct rule and set up indirect rule, which sometimes you listen, Richard, if this is just my personal opinion, just looking at history, I think indirect rule is sometimes worse than direct rule, because you can put your finger on these other folks and point clearly who they are. But that indirect rule is dangerous, because sometimes you really don't know, and especially if you don't stay up on what's going on, you don't know who's working for the enemy or who the enemy is.
8: Right.
0: That's just my opinion. I might be wrong, Richard.
8: No, I think that this here moment, you know, in Black, you know, taking this month is that, for us to be able to raise these thoughts and questions and be comfortable in our exchange with each other, right? because we need to create liberation strategies. But we also need to create, and this is, you know, I y'all hear me say it all the time, but lately I've been, you know, looking at the work of, you know, of some political, you know, international relations of scientists and, you know, and, you know, looking and recognizing that, you know, that how important it is to understand, you know, when we look at the experience within America, that we created political theories and strategies. You know, I mean, what am I trying to say, Elliot? That when we looking at, if we look at and frame Black August, taking this moment and looking at Black history, we got to look at what Black people did. We, you know, we talk about Reconstruction all the time. You know, what happened when was that General Sherman mm-hmm. went there and asked those leaders what the, you know. That was a strategic thinking that they left for us to read. When they said, look, that, you know, they said that they let the elders speak and say, look, I think we should, we don't want to go nowhere, but I think we should live unto ourselves. Because y'all ain't ready.
0: Yeah, because they clearly explained why.
8: Mm-hmm.
0: So it wasn't like they just came together willy-nilly and people was arguing and they didn't come to an agreement. It was 60 of them there. They all came to an agreement. Even though one of them, and they expressed it, that one of them was willing to live among whites.
8: Right.
0: But he was also willing to go along with what everybody else agreed upon.
8: And that is so powerful and important because that showed the political deliberation that was going on before the moment of the engagement when this person thought he and his paternalistic. Because he coming to them like, y'all really don't know what y'all, you know, but I'm going to ask you. But as you said, they not only had a position, which they obviously had to agree on, but they had a strategy. They knew what they was going to do. So they had a liberating strategy. And I think that they had that based off of the history. And I think that's a, you know, only because we kind of say it all the time and, you know, we bring it up all the time. I think that's a part of that radical political thought that we should be interrogating during Black August. Why and what were they doing to come to that agreement, even when they had one person and he was young and he was from the North?
0: Okay.
8: And you hear that? You see that?
0: Okay.
8: Because the others, they were from there. So there's something to learn about that, but the invisible thing is what structures they had in place. You know, it made me think as a, you know, I was thinking about, Moses Dixon. And you know, in that early part before, in the 1840s or whatever, they created a order. They said they had 40,000 people under organizational structure that be able to deal with the Underground Railroad, what they call the Underground Railroad, which means being able to help people in their liberating effort. In Black August, shouldn't we be thinking about that also? Shouldn't we be thinking, how do you organize 40,000 men and women? And they had a whole communication system, Elliot, because they were underground. And when we talk about those men and women, Sister Sada Shakur just left us, you know, Black Liberation Army,
0: mm-hmm.
8: those men and women who gave their lives, some of them till they were young, young men fighting a just cause for us Black people, whether you agree with them or not. And the government said, we didn't say, but they on record of being political prisoners. Now, it's different between being a criminal, I don't know if you would agree with that, and being a political prisoner. I don't know if the Time for Awakening audience would agree. They understand there's a difference than somebody that would actually maybe rob you, sell poison to you, you know, have other than being a political prisoner. And they locked them up and put them away because not because they were doing harm to Black people, because they wanted to help and heal Black people in their own self-liberation. And again, this is what, to me, Black August is about.
0: And to add to that, what you're saying, Richard, they were involved in movements,
8: right,
0: prior to any actions that they did as an individual or as a group. They right. were already involved in movements. They were reading books. They were discussing these things. And see, that's why I mentioned about that indirect rule that you had spoken about before. Mm-hmm. And maybe you can bring that up again, either tonight or in future discussions, because that to me, that makes it more dangerous than having direct rule.
8: Right.
0: Because these discussions should be had among our people. And they're not stopped. They do exist. We're talking about it. But I'm talking about people that get out front to be leaders. Because if you volunteer to be a leader in this struggle, you really got to be a fighter. You got to be a fighter. You have to be tough. You have to be willing to go all the way and take the ultimate sacrifice a lot of times. You do. Mm-hmm. Listen, I play some of them clips with King on here where he said out of his own mouth, I want to live. I got a family. You remember some of those clips, Richard?
8: Right.
0: But he knew when his house was bombed, when he was 27 years old down there in Montgomery, and they bombed his house, that his life was in jeopardy. He happened to live 12 years after that incident, but he knew it. He could have said, well, damn, listen, they tried to kill me. Later for you guys, I'm out. Because people right. do that. They do that. He could have said, I'm out, but he didn't. So a lot of people, oh, man, he believed in that nonviolence. He was this, that, the other. You know, that was a strategy. He even stated that. But you can't take away from the sacrifice that those men did. It has to be magnified. Him, Malcolm, a bunch of others, Marcus Garvey. He came here. He could have just blended in and did whatever he wanted to do. He didn't have to get involved in what he was doing. Cyril Briggs, that was with him, that started the African Blood Brotherhood. I mean, it's countless men whose names need to be magnified. But some of this appointed leadership, man, they want to stay away from these people. A perfect example is what we have seen with our own eyes dealing with Brother Patrick down there in Mississippi. We were living witnesses to this, Richard, and anybody that has listened to this program. Because quote-unquote activists, as we've seen so far, it still has to be played out. But we'd had Black activists and prominent lawyers that had went down there and spoke with Brother Patrick and held press conferences. But when it was time to bring those people and that struggle to the Black public nationwide, it was strangely omitted.
8: There you go.
0: And the same people that were involved legally were involved in the NAACP convention 2 weeks ago, was involved in the Urban League convention a week ago, had a large press conference in New York City, with Al Sharpton and others, and never mention Patrick Lumumba, the struggle in Senatobia, Mississippi, around a little baby being blown away by cops. Never mention.
8: Mm-hmm.
0: So we see that this same type of mindset is constantly being developed. In 2026, the same mindset that you've seen in 1846. You know, I play that clip with Ossie Davis saying, not being able to speak is a severe form of punishment. You heard him say it out of his own mouth.
8: Yeah.
0: So I was just throwing that in reference to what you were saying.
8: And it's important to give those real, you know, when you were bringing that forward, and I'm hoping, that people can pick up and, you know, we can pull on it. We can, you know, feel through it. We can, you know, shape it, you know, in showing that this, as I said, that we shouldn't look at this liberatory warfare as something that is over. And we shouldn't look at those episodes. I mean, Sada Shakur, she was in Cuba for how long? And they still up the bounty on her life. It was men that they, who came out, who were in prison, considered political prisoners, went up to be considered to be released, and they wouldn't release them. And they were sick.
0: Mamiya.
8: Never killed nobody. Accused. But we cannot say that they're not political prisoners. And that means that we cannot say that they were not working in the interest of the liberation of Black people in America and Black people in general, of what freedom means. You know, they celebrating this 250 years. Of what freedom means to them. And we see what happens when they want to, what defines that freedom? I mean, for those of us in Philadelphia, they said, well, look, those panels, and it ain't about the man, it's about the moment. Look, those panels there, what you talking about, our first president? Nah, you know, we can't have that. Those books over there, what they talking about, you know, the Black views of the world, literary views of the world? No, we can't have that. We can't be as we see to be.
0: Mm-hmm.
8: We can't express the world as we see, because that has always been a crime. That's why I for me personally, and I'll take pushback. I'll say that we can't look at just the, you know, Black August coming out of the prison. We got to look at raise the question, do Black people see themselves, not if they can't see it consciously, but do they see it in the behavior? Are we in prison? Even though we beyond the walls. And therefore, we have to be able to do certain things. And one of those things is to make sure individually, and as you said, in those groups, you know, I like the what comes out of Mississippi when they talk about people assemblies.
0: Mm-hmm.
8: Because, you know what I mean? Where

0: And some, you know, when you mentioned Kings, I was just, you know, just at a session yesterday when they were, they're framing King as a revolutionary. You know, and no different than, you know, George Jackson. No different than, you know, was it, and I apologize not to saying this, wasn't it, but Rap Brown.
1: Mm-hmm. Jamil Alameen. Mm-hmm.
0: No different. They wouldn't say he was. And they're saying, well, why isn't it when we look at what he did and what he was about? No different than Malcolm. And they trying to flip Malcolm. First, he was the most hated man. Now he's about civil rights in the public narrative. But they're, you know, in framing that, but at the same time, you know, somebody raised, but you know, when he was in New York, when King was in New York, a woman stabbed him and it just came. The doctor said if he would have coughed, this is a black woman. If he would have coughed at that moment, his life would have been gone.
1: Mm-hmm.
0: And to me, that is no different than the point that you're making. And I'll, you know, just stop because I think frame, you know, how I'm looking at, and I hope others would, you know, as we go through, you know, this open forum, you know, we'll come back and forth as we, as you always do, give more current things that happen that reinforce. But that woman is no different than the people who told on, Nat Turner, who warned, no different. And what others would call people who are in class collaboration, whether they're in the structure or just by their own mindset, in the sense of they have bought into with Dr. Fox call, you know, become in league.
1: The oppressed in league with the oppressor.
0: Right. That, you know, I mean, we can't, when we're going through this month, I hope for those who are truly centered in this black liberation understanding, don't overlook that the warfare is long, and there's no problem with that. It's intergenerational, if you brought up about Rashawn, you know, that there is, you know, indirect rule. So just because you are free, so you can move around, you can make $100,000, you can have $1 billion. That don't mean that you're free in relationship to the people who can say, I can take that from you. What about you, Puffy? Oh, what's that, Cannon? They took that guy, they took what, $400,000 like that? Just for what he said in no more than maybe 3 minutes. And what he said wasn't no lie. But when you are captive, you got to control your language unless you create a language of your own that assists you with your own liberation. But, you know, I just want to, it's a couple of other things, you know, as we go on, I would like to share, like, we do need to reinforce or relook at our social theory. As Bobby Wright said, we need to, you know, have those guidelines that define our relationship with other living things, define values and rituals and methods of education, on how enemies are to be dealt with, the ultimate achievements that we should define is an achievement. We need to do that, reinforce that no matter what. We can't just say, you're free to do whatever you want to do, and then kill black babies, harm women,

0: robbed from each other. And more worse, talk bad about Black folks.
1: Yeah, because it hurts the masses. Exactly.
0: You know, talk bad. We talk so bad about us, we don't even need white folks to talk bad about us no more. As individuals, in our cultural production, we talking bad about us. Yeah. So that I just wanted to share those stories. You know, hopefully I didn't rant too long, Elliot, but that's what I was thinking about as we move through, you know, open forum, and we're talking about Black August, because as I said, and it struck me, man, it struck me, Elliot, because I know some people.
1: Originally.
0: You know, how people talk, and you know, it brought me to tears, because I said, y'all don't understand that. These people were doing this for you. Man,
1: yeah, it wasn't like they were doing it for any personal gain.
0: Right.
1: Putting their life on the line like that for people that don't even know. For the masses of Black people. They put their lives on the line. And some of them gave their lives.
0: Right.
1: You, Richard, let me go back to something that you had mentioned when you were talking about the Haitian Revolution. And white people, or white America, hasn't really changed their strategy dealing with Black people. That they always want to control the narrative and how we view others. And when I say others, how we view other members of our nationality or our race, so to speak. I'll use that term, race.
0: Mm-hmm.
1: Because during that Haitian Revolution and what happened, whites knew that they didn't want that those things to get out among their quote-unquote enslaved population in the United States. So they tried their best to control the narrative and create other propagandas. But you had some of our people that were seamen working on these boats, ferrymen like Robert Small and others.
0: Mm-hmm.
1: In fact, in colonial Virginia, I was shocked, because I'm doing a lot of research on my family. I was shocked that in the early 1800s up into the mid 1800s, most of the men that were operating those boats, they call them ferrymen, were Black.
0: Yeah.
1: So a lot of that information was spreading. You see that the Haitian Revolution inspired Gabriel Prosser. It inspired Denmark Vesey, because they even talked about it. They wrote about it. I think a reporter at that time for some periodical or colonial paper went in there and interviewed Nat Turner when he was on, you know, waiting to be executed. And some of the things he mentioned about what had inspired him and caused him to do what he did. Because they were upset and shocked about him. They really were.
0: Right.
1: Because he was going around, he was a pastor. He'd go around the plantations and, you know, talk people into, you know, keep the masses calm. They had taught him all the rhetoric to say.
0: Mm-hmm.
1: But then he had an awakening. And they were totally upset. And changed laws after that. They changed laws after Prosser. But then they got a little relaxed. But then they really cracked down after Nat Turner.
0: Mm-hmm.
1: But I'm talking about the part about them trying to control that narrative.
0: Right.
1: Even when you had whites that knew that they couldn't continue, because they seen their brothers over there in the European continent kind of discontinue that chattel form of enslavement long before they did in the United States.
0: Mm-hmm.
1: So being that they were going back and forth, a lot of those aristocratic whites, they knew that, well, you know, maybe we need to change our system here in the United States. You see it in their writings. So it wasn't like these people cared about Black people. They didn't. They were trying to do what was best for the country and what they thought was best for the country. So then you've seen white abolitionists pop up like Garrison and others.
0: Right.
1: The next thing you know, when Douglas escapes, he makes his way to New York. He was in Pennsylvania for a while because he met with John Brown here in Pennsylvania.
0: In Philadelphia. Came to Philadelphia.
1: That's how, what's his name? The emperor. I forgot what his name was. The ancestor got to forgive me. But they called him the emperor. Shields Green. That's how Shields Green went with him in that rebellion that John Brown did. Right. He was with Douglas at first. He was one of Douglas's right-hand men.
0: And said, I got to go down with the old man.
1: But one of the things about the controlling the narrative, when Douglas started mentioning all of the, you know, about what is 4th of July to me and other things he was saying on those tours, they said, oh, man, this guy, we can't, you know, we don't want to, we want blacks, we want slavery ended, but we don't want this type of talk. So they were trying to replace Douglas. That's how they end up getting their hands on or helping Solomon Northrop. They made that movie about him, 12 Years a Slave. That's how Garrison and some of them other abolitionists was instrumental in getting him out. They wanted him to replace Douglas on those tours. And I don't know what happened to him because he disappeared from history. Evidently, he didn't have the intestinal fortitude to do it. Because after they got him out, I think he went around on a couple things and he wrote that book, 12 Years a Slave. But then you didn't hear any more from him in history.
0: No.
1: But the reason I'm mentioning that, because they always try to control the narrative and how blacks are viewing some of these liberation struggles. It happened during Du Bois' time. And Garvey came up during that same period. And others, you had Cyril Briggs, others was during that same period. But you had Du Bois at that time, he fell victim to sniping at those men, creating all types of dissension and dislike. But the good thing about Du Bois' life, his life went full circle. He lived on to be 100 years old. So a lot of the mistakes he made, he wrote about them. He was a man. He wrote about them, acknowledged his mistakes, and tried to correct them. And a lot of times did.
0: And we have to say, Elliot, using him as an archetype, and he never gave up. When he was at Harvard, him and Trotter, they had a vision of what they were going to do for black people. This is before, I mean, this is when they were in college. And his whole life trajectory, as you say, with the ups and downs, and people can look at him at this period and say he about this and then look at, but he would always was consistent about the liberation of black people. Right or wrong, compared to the example that you gave earlier. Some people say, well, I didn't did that. You know, that's what I used to do. And even by saying that, when you're talking about controlling, I used to do that. That means what? What you doing now?
1: Wow, Richard. Let me say something too in reference to when you talked about our ancestors and how they were ready. You know, all while our people were fighting, and see that's the thing now that that some of these people, when you talk about indirect rule. That the messages that they're spreading now about our people were involved in this 250, they wanted to see America. I don't know where some of these blacks is getting this perception of what they're saying. I mean, I don't know what black people they're talking about, and they can't be talking about America, because you can see that when that war ended, and Sherman went down there to talk with those men. They were already prepared and what they were going to say because they were fighting. They wasn't fighting to, make America great, or to see the Union win, so that they were fighting for freedom. Our people didn't care who won. Listen, when the French wanted to get stuff started with these colonists that was the English, a lot of them joined the French side.
0: Mm-hmm.
1: They joined the Spanish side. They joined the British side.
0: Mm-hmm.
1: Whoever was going, they were fighting, they were saying, well, listen, if you fight with us, we'll get you freedom. It wasn't about creating anything for the United States or making it great. It was always about freedom. Now, after our people became free, when these wars broke out in 1945 and others, some of our people joined this service to prove something to this man.
0: Right.
1: That they
0: and were, that's different, Elliot.
1: Go ahead.
0: When you're trying to, no, I just want to say that to prove something is different than you fighting for them. I just wanted to emphasize.
1: Oh, that. Okay. Yeah, but they were out to prove something to Europeans when they shouldn't have been about trying to prove anything to them. See, listen, when we have these discussions, Richard, and our people should have them all over at the dinner table, at the church or whatever, it has to be because our people made mistakes. They did. Yeah. Dealing with these Europeans in this country, we made mistakes. When we came out of enslavement and had the grand plan of starting those towns, and some of the brothers wanted states of their own. Mm-hmm. And I'm talking about in the 1800s. I'm not talking about the Republic of New Africa.
0: Right.
1: They wanted to they wanted to control states, and they were about developing towns first. But the one thing they did, they underestimated. And you could see it clearly. They underestimated the vitriol and hatred of white America.
0: Mm-hmm.
1: They did. They never thought, you know, after this war and we fought and we helped this country become stable again, and, you know, we fought on the Union side, they're in control of these armies, that, you know, the protection of our people, we put that in their hands, even though some of the towns did have small militias.
0: Right.
1: But we thought that if we were attacked by these radical whites, white nationalists at that time, radical, however you want to term it, that they could write to the governor or write to authorities at that time and get help. And you've seen it. If anybody do any historical study, you see that, like Wilmington, for example, let's pull Wilmington out. I ain't even going to Tulsa. Let's pull Wilmington out. When Wilmington was attacked, the men wrote to the governor. Hey, these men, these whites are attacking the town. Help, please help. If they got help, you're a millionaire, Richard.
0: There you go.
1: They didn't get any help. Our people didn't get help when these areas were attacked. When the black farmers formed that Colored Farmers Alliance in the 1800s and amassed a lot of money, it's not equivalent to the Freedmen's Bank, but they amassed a lot of money for black farmers that didn't have anything. And they said, well, okay, slavery's over. You know, if we're going to work on these farms and help develop some of these things, you know, we used to pick cotton and had to. Because these people were in control. So we want a fair wage. We're going to have a cotton strike. And the people attacked and killed hundreds of our people. They thought, well, listen, we'll appeal to the authorities and we could get some help. It didn't work like that. We underestimated these people.
0: And Elliot, you know, and the characterization going to what you're saying, naming a thing. You know, character, because they didn't say black people were doing that in the interest of black people because of the experience of black people in America. They said they were doing it because they were communists. They were organizing, asking for a fair wage not because they were entitled and understood the value of their labor, because they were listening to somebody else. Doesn't that sound familiar?
1: Yeah. It sounds familiar in 2026, 2023. See, that's why I'm saying these whites don't change their playbook. Richard, I'm glad you mentioned that. If you remember when that war broke out, or that genocide broke out, and the white Israelis and their white brothers here in the United States was conducting that genocide, you had black pastors, over 1,200 of them, had come together and signed a thing saying that this was genocide, if you remember.
0: Mm-hmm.
1: Nancy Pelosi and others said, well, these black pastors, they're Russian bots. Russia's controlling them. You remember that, Richard?
0: Mm-hmm.
1: Like our people didn't have sense enough to speak out on any of these atrocities that was going on. Nancy Pelosi and the Democratic Party said that your pastors were some type of Russian bots. And you had pastors that were sitting their ass up there in the Senate, like Warnock and others, that didn't say anything. They let this stuff be said about their own brothers under the cloth, so to speak. See, this is what I'm talking about. This is what Ossie Davis was talking about when he said not being able to speak is a severe form of punishment.
0: Mm.
1: You got the chairman, Omalia Yeshitela, who's been on this program several times, and we got to get him back on, Richard, because that case that's down there fighting about that First Amendment rights. This man has been fighting for reparations, and we charge genocide for 50 years, maybe the majority of his life.
0: Right. He came out of SNCC. Mm-hmm.
1: All of a sudden, he's going to be charged and supposedly spend all these years in prison the rest of his life because he's a Russian bot. Russia's in control. And this wasn't under this president here, this Trump. This was under Biden. And Biden's Justice Department came after the chairman. He didn't have First Amendment rights. What he was talking about wasn't free speech. And it didn't have no basis in truth as far as what they was concerned. He was being controlled by Russia.
0: And that, you know, his being charged with that would have made him a political prisoner, not a criminal. He ain't killed nobody. He ain't did no sabotage against the government because he was speaking from the center, and he said, I'm speaking from the center of black people. I've always spoke from there. But black people speaking from their own center is a crime against the state. That's what we have to be clear of. That's what you have to be concerned of, because they said you have a natural allegiance. So if you got a natural allegiance, you ain't supposed to be saying nothing but something good. Don't you think?
1: Yeah, okay. I hear you.
0: I mean, you know, and I just bring that up that here, as we're talking about Black August and building this, that's what they were going to get him on. That you are an extension of a communist, of a Russian infrastructure, communication, and speaking negatively about the United States of America. You ain't doing it on your own out of your own history. You're doing it because they telling you to do it.
1: And they did that 50 years before that with Paul Robeson.
0: Right.
1: And had other blacks who were prominent at that time. They always considered black entertainers, black sports figures, prominent. People that entertained them, they considered them mm-hmm. prominent. Just like Malcolm says, who made these people leaders among black people? They used Jackie Robinson and others at that time to attack Paul Robeson.
0: Right.
1: Because of his views. Paul Robeson wasn't advocating killing nobody advocating armed violence. He wasn't advocating nothing like that.
0: Mm-hmm.
1: But he was an enemy of the state.
0: And have to say, as you bring that up, or the symbol, I mean, the history, you know, is that A. Philip Randolph became the collaborator against, I mean, I know everybody bring up about Du Bois and Garvey, but A. Philip Randolph was the one who was saying that Garvey was doing something illegal. And A. Philip Randolph, they consider him a socialist.
1: I know it. When he was just trying to start the, and got started with that, the black,
0: Pullman Porters.
1: Yes.
0: And the Pullman, and the officer of the Pullman Porter was the one that suggested that King be the leader of SCLC. And that's important to show the intergenerational continuity of our liberation struggle.
1: We're going to take a brief break, Richard. When we come back, we'll continue the conversation, and you can get involved too. This is open forum by dialing 215-490-9832. That's 215-490-9832. 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We'll be right back.

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5: A new era, a new phase of the struggle, where we have moved from a struggle for decency, which characterized our struggle for 10 or 12 years, to a struggle for genuine equality. And this is where we're getting the resistance, because there was never any intention to go this far. People were reacting to Bull Connor and to Jim Clark rather than acting in good faith for the realization of genuine equality.
6: Do you think white people in this country, and I'm talking about non-segregationist people devoid or thinking they're devoid of racism, do you have any idea of what they want the Negro to be in America?
5: I think the vast majority of white Americans will go but so far. It's a kind of installment plan for equality. And they are always looking for an excuse to go but so far.
7: And know that this problem needs to be solved, and we can't keep relegating it to generation after generation because a few of us got a little money, a few of us got positions, a few of us have wealth, while the masses of our people are going steadily down. No one man can rise above the condition of his people. See, brother said responsibility. Is it that we should let them take responsibility to do for us, or should we pool the knowledge that's at the table, the power that's in our community, the wealth that's in our community, to change the harsh reality of black life in America? We have to do the job of fulfilling the black agenda.
8: Whites are expert game players in their contests to maintain absolute power. One of the time-honored gimmicks is to point to individual blacks who've achieved recognition. But look at Ralph Bunche. Think about Lena Horne or Mary Anderson. Look at Jackie Robinson. They made it as one of those who has made it. I would like to be thought of as an inspiration to our young, but I don't want them lied to. Name them for me. The examples of blacks who made it. For virtually everyone you name, I can give you a sordid piece of factual information on how they have been mistreated, humiliated. Not being able to fight back is a form of severe punishment.
5: I come here tonight and plead with you. Believe in yourself and believe that you're somebody. As I said to the group last night, nobody else can do this for us. No document can do this for us. No Lincolnian Emancipation Proclamation can do this for us. No Kennisonian or Johnsonian Civil Rights Bill can do this for us. If the Negro is to be free, he must move down into the inner resources of his own soul and sign with the pen and ink of self-assertive manhood his own Emancipation Proclamation.

0: Don't let anybody take your manhood.
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2: Welcome back to Time for an Awakening. It's 7:13 on this Sunday edition of Time for an Awakening. We're in open forum this evening. You can give us a call, anything that's on your mind. By doing that, you can reach the program by dialing 215-490-9832. That's 215-490-9832. Hey, Richard, I see that the Brother Otis put a question up there in the chat. I want to come back on that a little bit later in the program. I don't know whether you saw it.
3: Yeah, I did.
2: Yeah, I want to come back on that if you remember, so we can mention that.
3: Right.
2: About the Africa Town here in Philadelphia. Richard, you mentioned about the remembering of our ancestors and people that gave their lives. And, you know, it's a glaring example that some of our people that should be talking about those men like Nat Turner and Denmark Vesey, Gabriel, his brothers, both of his brothers, I think all three of them got executed, or at least two. I think one, Gabriel, didn't want to be involved. But those men are never talked about. And two of those men were, and it was countless others that were involved in struggles. But two of those men that I mentioned, they were pastors.
3: Mm.
2: They were ministers.
3: Mm.
2: And they're never mentioned. They're never talked about. Because, again, the narrative is controlled by those in leadership. And that's why, you know, what was it, in 1931 when Du Bois addressed the talented 10 for those Greek letter organizations. Was it at Fisk University?
3: It was the Masonics. I think it was the Masons.
2: No, I think maybe one of the listeners can clear us up. I think it was he was addressing that the Greek letter organizations. The Masons might have been there.
3: Mm.
2: You know, that the quote unquote talented 10th about them failing the people.
3: Revive the talented 10th.
2: Mm-hmm. And the reason he kind of came up with that was basically to help the masses of our people.
3: Mm-hmm.
2: And it turned out that some of the people was basically helping themselves. And it caused a problem as far as he was concerned, because that wasn't his vision for why he was even pushing that ideal.
3: Mm-hmm.
2: But a lot of those people that were involved with that had control of the organization, put it that way, Spingarn and others, they had other plans for that quote-unquote talented 10th. And if you look at history and then compare it to now, we see that they were somewhat successful in their plans.
3: Mm.
2: I mean, I'm quite sure you would agree with that, Richard.
3: Well, I like the way Dr. Horn calls, and I know he was dealing with European, but class collaborators.
2: Richard, I want to share something with the listeners that I kind of found out by mistake, and while we're talking about remembering our ancestors, because I've been doing personal research on my family and discovered quite a few things. And one of the things I discovered on this plantation that my great great great grandfather was on was this rebellion that had started right after Gabriel Prosser. And I didn't realize. I mean, listen, I ain't no historian, but I do know some certain things about history, and I never ran across this, Richard. And the two people that I'm working with in Virginia, genealogists, one in Amelia County, where my ancestors were, and one in Charlotte County, where they were also sold, they were unaware of it, both of them. Mm. And I just want to share it with the listeners, because I think it was very important. And the ancestor was, he was a ferryman. His name was Satchmo. It's worded differently if you see different accounts in history. One uses an I in his name. One said it was Sancho. The other one said Satchmo. Well, let me read about him. Share a couple of paragraphs. Satchmo was an enslaved ferryman who was a key follower of Gabriel Prosser in 1800. 2 years later, in the spring of 1802, Satchmo led the Easter Plot, often called Sancho's Rebellion or the Easter Conspiracy. Hold on a second, I'm sorry. I lost my place. Easter Conspiracy, an attempted uprising that spread throughout southern Virginia and northeastern North Carolina. Like Prosser's conspiracy, the plot was betrayed before it could launch, and Satchmo was subsequently captured and hanged by authorities. The other brother that was with him in the rebellion was called Tom Copper. They were both together, but Copper was in North Carolina. It was a lot of our ancestors that ran off into the Dismal Swamp. And it says here that Tom Copper's rebellion in the Great Dismal Swamp, they have records of it at the U.S. National Park Service. And legal documents of the Easter Plot of 1802 is also there. But let me read a couple more paragraphs here. It says the Easter Plot of 1802 was a planned multi-state uprising of enslaved and free black Americans instigated by Satchmo, a follower of Gabriel Prosser. Centered around Good Friday, it sparked widespread panic and brutal retaliation across southern Virginia and northeastern North Carolina before being suppressed. Inspired by Gabriel Prosser's rebellion in 1800, the plot was organized by Satchmo and enslaved ferryman. Taking advantage of his mobility, Satchmo traveled extensively to organize a dedicated core of followers across rural plantations. Similar uprisings were simultaneously organized by Maroons, escaped slaves that were dwelling in the Dismal Swamp, led by freedom fighters like Tom Copper in that region. The goal of the insurgents was total emancipation, fair distribution of property, and the right to their own wages. Now, you hear that, Richard? That's what they wanted. They didn't want to see America be great. They didn't want to see the Union win. They wasn't fighting for the 13 colonies. None of this bullshit, none of this stuff that you hear some of these elected officials talking about now. That's what they wanted. Now, let me show you the deepness of this, because, like I said, I was totally unaware of this. And these other two folks that I've been dealing with, I mean, and they're no lightweights. Several of them wrote books. They were unfamiliar with this. Mm-hmm. But let me show you who wasn't unfamiliar with this. And I'm going to just read a couple more paragraphs. In 1802, President Thomas Jefferson advised Virginia Governor James Monroe to deport the enslaved individuals involved in the attempted rebellion in Virginia and North Carolina to Africa. This advice in response to the uprising in the Richmond area known as the Easter Plot, which was led by an enslaved ferryman named Satchmo, along with several of his allies. In 1802, Thomas Jefferson advised Virginia Governor James Monroe, while state officials in Virginia ultimately chose to execute the conspirators by hanging, Jefferson had advised that it would be more humane and practical to deport the captured conspirators to a British settlement in Africa, such as Sierra Leone. You can read the original letter from Thomas Jefferson to Rufus King, July 13th, 1802, detailing his thoughts on sending the enslaved to Sierra Leone. Abram, an enslaved man who revealed the 1802 Easter plot, led by the enslaved ferryman Satchmo, was ultimately betrayed by other co-conspirators and himself sentenced to death. Despite providing information that thwarted the planned Virginia and North Carolina uprising, Abram was hanged alongside Satchmo and others on May 15th, 1802. So, Richard, this rebellion that was planned in 1802 was bigger than Gabriel's.
3: Right.
2: It was larger. It was a multi-state with free blacks at that time and enslaved.
3: Right.
2: And somebody wanted meritorious manumission, so they ratted on him. But the thing about it, he got the meritorious manumission, all right, because he got hung along with the other men he ratted on. Now,
3: don't tell me it didn't help him.
2: Well, yeah, it didn't help him. He thought it would. Now, at that time, Monroe was not the president. He was governor of Virginia. Mm-hmm. Jefferson was president. So you've seen that this was no lightweight thing. This was no, these people, there's a couple of guys running around. They got sickles and weapons in their hand. This was big news at that time. Mm-hmm. Where the president had to get involved. And you know they're going to kind of spruce it up. Talking about for humane purposes, he wanted to send them out of there. Mm. I think it was for control purposes that he didn't want those men to become martyrs.
3: Right.
2: Although it really didn't matter because Monroe said, no, we ain't sending them. We going to kill them. And plus, we going to kill the guy that ratted on them.
3: Mm. Mm-hmm.
2: But these people, whenever blacks start talking about reparations, oh, we don't know. We got to do a study. These people know exactly what they did to your ancestors, who they were, who was involved. Man, I've seen so much information on not only this, but other stuff. I mean, these people that had my ancestors, they were aristocrats down there in Virginia. These white bookers. One of them married Jefferson's cousin and had the Winningham Plantation in 1840. My great-great-grandfather was enslaved on that plantation.
3: Mm-hmm.
2: One of my ancestors was sold, one of these, John Booker, one of them sold land to this Patrick Henry, the one that was one of them signers of the Declaration of Independence. That's how they got up there in Charlotte County. My ancestors were abused by several of these so-called prominent whites. I don't give a damn about none of them that signed that Declaration of Independence. They were all they were all human traffickers, rapists, and everything else.
3: You know, Elliot, as you're going through this, and we're in that, I mean, I noticed that, you know, especially with DNA and before that was, you know, people dealing with their genealogy, you know. One, I think, is really important, especially as we're, you know, because of the stories that you're raising that has a personal connection, you know, of a liberatory connection, right? in the sense of the location and the individuals that are involved. It's personal and it's liberatory because this story, this is the story, as you said, these are individuals who are engaged in these stories in that area, and they didn't even know this event occurred.
2: No, they didn't. They told me out of their own mouth that he didn't.
3: Yeah, and the reason why I wanted to raise that, because liberation struggle, as you say, this is a something, you know, and that's why I bring up Moses Dixon, that was a multi-state involvement, but what was the strategic objective? You know, they didn't want to, they weren't fighting to become a part of America. They were fighting to be self-governing in the space that they're familiar with. Yes, to those who said, well, they, you know, like it ain't about going to Africa. No, but they wanted to govern themselves because they ain't like the way they were being governed. And they were willing to make the ultimate commitment.
2: Yes.
3: To that grand strategy. And, you know, so, and obviously, you know, and again, I'm making this point that even within that generation, the warfare didn't end just because PRASA ended. Obviously, this person said, we're carrying on.
2: Yeah, evidently they didn't get, they thought that they, because I think after PRASA and his brothers were hung, they hung about 30 other men. Mm-hmm. And I guess they thought, well, we got them all. But they didn't get them all because Satchmo was involved with them. They acknowledged it later on.
3: And I'm, you know, we can only using this, you know, like, and that's why I like this, you know, this framing of military history analysis. And I'm just going to read that again, you know, involves more than just mere telling of the story. It evaluates what the story means. It seeks to bring to bear on present problems, relevant lessons of the past. But they were, obviously, they were still organizing. Whites thought that they got them all, but they, their network amongst those states, those men and women that were involved, they were still, though they had casualties, you know, first you got to be a prisoner, political prisoner, then you got to be executed if you don't escape. But they were already still organizing, strategizing, creating tactics, and still had a strategic objective, which is what I heard you say. And that objective wasn't to become a part of America.
2: Nope, it's just, they call them insurgents here, Freedom for Tom Copper and others. The goal of the insurgents was total emancipation, fairer distribution of property, and the right of their own wages.
3: And hear that. Fair distribution of property. Now, this is white boys saying this. Now, you know that in America, where right now, I forget what the percent, it's a very small percentage of the population, white men or families, that control and own a large portion of the land in America. Mm-hmm. A very small. So here, black folks, and it ain't just, you can trace that value of what was fair in relationship to land wasn't that someone would get a small piece and somebody else will own it all and then you will work for them. But even in that, they said, well, if you were going to be workers for the land, you should be given a fair price. This is at 1802?
2: Yeah.
3: Wait a minute now, Elliot. They're talking about fair labor costs in 1802. In Virginia, where their labor, as far as white folks, is free. They say, okay, I know you, I mean, I might not, it might be some of us don't actually own land or till the land be, you know, our own productive farmers or you know, be a part. No, it may be some of us that'll work. We don't have no problem with working, but we want to be paid fairly. Yeah, and that ain't communism, Elliot. But today, that's what they would call it. Wouldn't they? I mean, yeah. Maybe I'm off.
2: No, you're right. Yeah, our ancestors weren't dumb as they characterized.
3: Mm-hmm. And we're thinking, you know, and organizing tactically and strategically.
2: Richard, I'm gonna shift gears a little bit, if you don't mind, and we can always go back to some of the topics on Black August. And I just want to keep in mind too that I want to go on to something that Brother Otis mentioned. So, if just in case it slipped my mind, Richard, bring it back. Mm-hmm. The you know, they had a something on social media. Clyburn made a statement. And I don't know why they keep bringing this up. I think they're bringing it up because they want to rally black people back to the polls, but they really don't know how to reach the masses of our people because they've been distant for so long. He mentioned something on a, I'm going to play it so the people can hear it because, you know, he steps in it so much that he said something that didn't make sense in this one. And just in case he don't know, because he said he don't know, I'm going to play a clip by Al Green, who's lost his seat. It's gerrymandered, a redistrict. So I think he's finishing out his term, but his seat is gone, along with Crockett and several others. But I'll play what Green said in reference to Clyburn. He didn't say it in reference to Clyburn, but it's an answer to something that Clyburn says. And right. Clyburn said this last week. Now, let me play this for the listeners. Wait a minute here. I think this is it. Yeah, this is it.
4: Political lessons. Like, was there any political lesson you think there is to take from an administration whose central goal was to stop Donald Trump's return? And here we are.
5: And he stopped it.
4: I mean, you stopped it and enabled, I think some would argue.
5: Well, when the white vote.
2: Wait a minute, Richard. Did you hear what he said?
3: He said we stopped it.
2: Yeah. Well, huh? Wait a minute. This guy is president. He didn't stop it. I mean, sometimes I don't know. You know, you got it right when you said these people are political entrepreneurs. This is a job for them, and it's a well-paying job. And they want to keep it as long as they can. But some of the things he says really don't make sense. I don't want to bash the man. The man is an older black man. He's an elder. But sometimes you need to step down from these seats. These people are not, they're in positions of power appointed by other people to work in their interests, but not in the masses of black people's interests. Let me play it again.
4: True goal was to stop Donald Trump's return, and here we are.
5: And he stopped it.
4: I mean, you stopped it and enabled, I think some would argue.
5: Well, when the white vote turned out 71% 2 years ago, and the black vote turned out 59%, you tell me whose fault that is.
4: I guess
5: only 59% of African Americans went to the polls 2 years ago.
4: It's tough for me personally to blame black voters for the last election more than it is to blame President Joe Biden.
5: That's the fact. It wasn't Joe Biden on the ticket. It was Kamala Harris on the ticket.
4: For 107 days after
5: it
4: he
5: was
4: decided
5: Kamala
4: to
5: run. On the ticket.
4: I guess I just wanted to see if there was a clear political lesson you took from that moment and whether you think something applies in this kind of larger Democratic rethink after. But I hear you. You're saying that you think it was a media problem. It was a branding problem. It was a candidate problem.
5: I didn't say that. The media had nothing to do with that 59%. If that 59% had been 69%, she would have won.
4: I guess, so is the argument that black people let Kamala Harris down?
5: In many instances, absolutely. If you don't show up to vote, what are you doing?
4: Is there no valid reason why black voters could not have felt heard by the last Democratic election? Is there no valid reason that they would have?
5: There might be. I'd like to know what it is.
2: Now, Richard, he said, I don't know why black people didn't vote for her. If it's a valid reason, I don't know what it is. Now, you heard him say that out of his own mouth. I'm not saying that he said this. You heard him say it. And plus he said 59%. I don't know where he got the percentage. I'm looking at the Pew research, and it said, let me read it. It says, black voters continue to prefer the Democratic candidate. A larger share of black voters cast ballots for Trump in 2024 than in 2020 or in 2016. Roughly 8 in 10 black voters, 83%. Now, she didn't get 90% Obama and Biden and Hillary Clinton. I think that Hillary Clinton got 90%. I think Obama got 94. I think Biden got 91 or something when he won. She got 83%, according to Pew.

0: She received 83% of the black vote, the percentage of the voters that voted, black ones that voted. But he said she received 59% of the vote. I don't know where he's getting his figures. And then he blamed black people for not supporting her. He said, I don't know why. Well, you heard what he said. Do I have to play it again?
1: No. You got it.
0: He said he don't know why black people were disillusioned and didn't support the Democratic ticket and some of these candidates. Well, let's hear what his colleagues say. His colleague is Al Green, another older gentleman. He's not as old as Carbon, but he's an older gentleman. Let's hear what he said about why black people wasn't turning up to these polls.
2: The question is, how do we motivate people to go to the polls and vote? And I would ask you to consider this. Why did they not go to the polls and vote? I think we have to answer that question first. Here's what happened. We promised the people in Congress that we would pass John Lewis Voting Rights Act. We promised that we would pass George Floyd Justice in Policing. We promised that we would raise the minimum wage. We promised that we would give unions more power in negotiating their contracts. We made these promises and many other promises that we did not keep. The question becomes, why were the promises not kept? They were not kept because when we passed John Lewis Voting Rights Act in the House and sent it to the Senate did not pass it the way we now put people on the Supreme Court. We now put people on the Supreme Court with 51 votes. Before 51, you always had to have 60 first to get to what's called cloture, and then 51. Well, we now use 51 votes, and we could have used that same rule to pass George Floyd Justice in Policing and John Lewis Voting Rights Act. We didn't do it. When we don't live up to the expectations of people who have put us in office, then people are not going to have the enthusiasm. They don't have the enthusiasm. I heard a pastor say you lose faith. Yes, Pastor Shank, they lose faith, and they didn't go to the polls. So what we have to do now is restore the faith in the people so that people will have the enthusiasm to come out and vote. And that is done by letting people know that we are not going to tolerate what's happening, that we're going to stand up, we're going to fight, and we're going to show that we're going to fight.
0: Now, I put that in there, Richard, because he stated clearly why a lot of our people ain't participating in this electoral process.
1: Right.
0: Because they depended on them to pass these things, and they wasn't done. A lot of excuses. They didn't fight for it. He said that. Clyburn said he don't know why. Well, maybe he need to talk with Al Green. Maybe he could tell him why. This man is a senior elected black official, and he don't know why. This other man just stated clearly why. You still got blacks being gunned down by the cops. Corn Wiley down there, little baby, a baby. He wasn't a grown man. He wasn't a teenager. A little baby blown away by cops. Mm. This stuff is still happening. Down there in Gaston County, North Carolina, where Scotty is, he's down there fighting about something that a guy was shot at a Waffle House or something like that by a cop that was off duty, shot in his back and killed. This stuff is still going on. But these black elected officials take money from these police unions, special interest organizations, religious organizations. They take money. Their hands is out taking money to whoever want to give it to them. And then they wonder why black folks ain't voting for them or don't want to vote for them or get disillusioned. When it's time for them to speak on black issues, they run from it like the plague and say that they represent everybody. When these people are not voting, our people are not voting for them to represent everybody. They're voting for them to represent their interests.
1: You know, I hear all the time, Elliot, you know, that, well, you know, you're bashing these black elected officials and you know when they go into these places that especially now they have a majority Republican opposition that they have to go up against. And so what, you know, what

0: you know, they have to be, this word comes up a lot, practical, and how they're moving in order to get things done. Or the person would bring up, well, look at the things they got done. But you're raising, and Representative Green is raising something that I was trying to find, because it was a survey, especially amongst young voters, to the point that you were making. Because if my memory calls me right, the young voters said that they weren't participating because not only they didn't see the value, the utility, the value of it, but they, you know, not only because they work, because of the work they have to do just to maintain the livelihood, they ain't got time to be going out. And then, you know, this is the survey. They ain't got time to be voting. But also the issues, and this is what I think, you know, what Representative Green, the issues that really would motivate them in spite of those other two things are not being addressed. I wanted to actually get it, but I couldn't find the actual language. So I'm going off of memory, but that's a survey that was done by the Circle Group. But the thing is, Elliot, and I'm wondering, because it's not bashing them because they didn't pass. It's a motivational question. You got to believe that the person is doing the best they can for the interest or the resource you say that you need. And I'm questioning the motivational, like, if I feel that you do, you know, if I feel that you are going to war for me, for the resources I need, and you lose, that's one thing. I could see that. And it would even be better if you came back to me and said, look, this is what I did this time. I did this. I tried to coerce them. I tried to go to other populations to get, you know, some allies in order to get this for you. And it didn't work. Then I can be able to say, well, at least you did something. You did something. I don't know if I'm making myself clear, Elliot.
1: No.
0: But when you don't see, you don't perceive, because it's a perception thing. And we got the black folks. Other, you know, I hear people say that black folks are in line with the Democratic Party, and maybe I shouldn't put it out there. I'm not a voter. You're not a voter. So I'm an observer. But I want black people to get what's due. So we have to look at the whole picture. And if they are not, their perception, if they don't feel that you are doing for them, what, you know, they have only two choices. You really ain't working for me. You working for yourself. Or you really don't care about me. Now, because I ain't feeling that you're doing it. And I ain't seeing, and you not telling me I'm not seeing what you're doing and you're losing. And you not telling me why you can't win. So why should the numbers be greater when the pain that, especially looking at young people, because the numbers show that it's mostly older people that are voting. So why should those numbers change? And just because you put a woman, or, you know, like Obama got the pass because he was the first black, I would believe. Not because of policy, not because of his language, because he had the style. But, you know, and I don't think it was just because of style. I think he won after they convinced those black women not to support Hillary. He won, and most black people voted for him because they felt that he could win. And that he would, just like Shirley Chisholm. Shit, they voted for Dick Gregory.
1: Yeah, I remember when Dick ran for president. Yeah, I do remember that.
0: And Jesse. Mm-hmm. So, you know, black people voted because this was something that black people, because of race in America, and they felt, but at this stage of the game, when compared to when Jesse, compared to when she ran and that whole thing of you know, happened at the Democratic convention, that she didn't get the nomination by the newly formed Congressional Black Caucus, because they got more black congressional leaders within those seats. So the perception is, damn, you got more people. Why ain't you able to do more when I'm in pain? I might be making, this might be just out of my head, because I when I hear people discount black people not voting, and as you said, Green gave it, I mean, look, black people wanted these things. If they would have got those things, don't you? The George Floyd bill, the John Lewis. Do you think that the emotional quotient of black people in relationship to election would be greater?
1: Oh, certainly it would. And black farmers, he didn't, Al Green, he said, and many other issues. Mm-hmm. And the black farmers is right there with the many other issues, because when Biden was running, he went and promised John Boyd and Mr. Burrell that he was going to do right by them men when he put that $5 billion, and when he knew it was going to fail. And then when his brother said, no, we're not interested in doing that, and then the banks came up, said, oh, we don't want to give no black farmers no debt relief, he didn't even fight for it, because he didn't intend to fight for it. He just wanted to use them to get votes, and he did, and he won. Mm-hmm. Just like you said, if those issues had been fought for, and I'm talking about really fought for, I ain't talking about, have a speech and we want farmers to get justice. I'm talking about really fighting for these things. The people see you fighting for it. And if you fail, you can at least be like the spook that sat by the door. You blow the whistle on these people. Now, if you notice, they want to blow the whistle on people after they lose their seat. Because you done heard some of it on this program. Whether it's Nina Turner, Cori Bush, Jamal Bowman. You hear them blowing the whistle on these people trying to control them or controlling them when they were in government. But why wasn't they saying that when they were there? Because that same framework is still at work.
0: Yeah.
1: And Richard, that kind of leads to a bigger picture that, the Urban League just had their thing this past week dealing with, it was dealing with a lot of things. Justice, economy, and I think the overall theme was, is the dream dead? Is the American dream dead for black people? Or something like of that nature. I forgot. I don't have it in front of me. But it was something about the American dream being dead for black people. It was an economic report that was released that they printed in the Root. In fact, the professor that did it, I think he's at the Virginia State University. I'm going to try to get him on, Richard, if I can reach him, to get him to expand on some of these things, because he covers different areas of black life for black men and boys. Because if you remember, they had release figures last year about the number of black women that had lost jobs after affirmative action. I think it was over 700,000, or maybe close to 1 million that had lost jobs, affirmative action, after it was thrown down, and then they mixed this DEI in with it. But, we always contended that, they always want to divide and conquer, but it's the black family that's hurting. not just right. black men, black girls, boys, and you know, black women too. It's the entire black family. But let's look at before I deal with what he wrote on some of that. I'd like to go and deal with what Brother Otis asked that question on about Africatown, Richard.
2: What's up, my brother?
1: Hey, sir.
2: Can you hear me?
1: Yes, sir.
2: Look, that's West Bellamy. As a matter of fact, I just had my sister hand me the printed version of that. You know, he's the former councilman out of Charlottesville. It's amazing. I told you I have relatives that work at Virginia State.
1: Okay.
2: Matter of fact, I looked at the same report you're talking about, and I literally just had her print it out. I got it sitting here now so I can read it in full letter. I might have to, since you have it, you already know what it's all about. Yeah, oh, Wes Bellamy. But I wanted a couple things you hit on. I asked you about Africatown because I listen to X Spaces with young people, and I'm telling you, the education system here is just not right. I heard Philadelphians disparaging Africatown, and because I follow you all, I know that your residents are there. And I'm saying, these people are grabbing a mic, running their mouths, and I'm going to tell you, the right to own a microphone don't mean you should be on one. I'm just, it's rough. The things people say full-throated and have no substance whatsoever is alarming. It's the same problem with the politicians. You happen to play part of Clyburn's speech, but I'm going to tell you without calling any names, I think by the middle of the week, you're going to hear another prominent black person critique him for being the worthless person he is. If you remember when the white folks were breaking up his congressional districts in South Carolina before it even became a big national thing, he went in secret and preserved his district.
1: Yes.
2: Working with the GOP. And that same interview that you just did a clip of, if you listen to that full interview, the man asked him, and he admitted that he don't know anything. He just found out about ChatGPT and AI. Now, he's had that position that long. And when he was pressed on it, he thought he was defending himself, and he literally said, I have great staff. My staff tells me what to do. What is that telling you? Mm-hmm. The same thing we've been accusing them of all along. You're just a puppet. You're not doing any critical thinking on your own. As long as they tell you you can preserve your income and your legacy, you're going to do exactly what I saw him do 8 years ago when the guy from North, Make It Plain, the Sinister Minister was his nickname on Twitter. He's a reverend. Mark Thompson.
1: Okay.
2: When he interviewed your boy Clyburn said one of his personal goals is to make the Wall of Fame on South Carolina. Now, if you know anything about that history, the Wall of Fame, South Carolina had some of the first a big contingent of black representatives after Reconstruction. Mm-hmm. And that's what he wants to be on. Then even when the subject of reparations came up, he literally said, after we hooked him up with Darity to make sure that he could get straight counsel from somebody that knows what they're talking about, he even admitted to talking with Ron Daniels. And you know Ron Daniels has been a reparationist for what, decades?
1: Mm-hmm.
2: And he says that the problem with speaking about reparations, even when those people brought it up during the Democratic primary, he said that was the nail in the coffin, because as soon as you start talking about getting money, you devolve into something you can't dig your way out of. That's the man that's representing us. In a capitalist society, he tells you that trying to get restitution through finance is digging yourself into a hole. He's worthless. I'm telling you, people get mad at me for saying it, but I'm telling you, he is completely worthless. I'm going to say another one that might be a bit rough on people. I lost respect for the lady out of Houston when she knew she was sick and still wouldn't pass the mantle on. Nothing was new to Sheila Jackson Lee. She knew that she was terminally ill and still would not relinquish and pass the banner on. And it goes back to what you were saying. They ain't no Gabriel Prossers. They ain't no Sashmos, which I put a hand in there telling you, I first heard of him on a tour of the Dismal Swamp. So that history is taught around here.
1: Oh, okay.
2: You know, that you say you didn't know. If you look at it, look at it. I sent you, if you read the chat, you'll see. I sent you some links. As a matter of fact, I'm even going to get in touch with Eric and Lisa Shepherd, who were conducting those tours that educated me on that when I told you about talking to the Zambian ambassador and people from Guyana. That's 8-9 years ago that they've been doing this homecoming thing, and they actually, you know, go back and forth to the continent. So I'm going to have to see if I can get them to get you in touch with them so you can bring them on too. I appreciate your work, but I want to make sure that you and Richard talk about the true history of what was Little Africa and now is in your city, because I'm going to put that back on the people that I know that grab a mic daily and besmirch that whole process. It's just crazy, man. We got a lot of propaganda to fight. I'm going to shut up and let you go back to what you're doing.
1: Thanks for your question.
0: Can I just, it's because I was in a room listening to the Claiborne, you know, that piece, and it was two things that came, you know, there's one in this, I'm going to call it, well, they call it a Democratic apologist who, you know, say, well, why are you, you know, like you're jumping on these Black Democratic officers. But it was two things, and it was a young female that raised the point about Claiborne being too old, or that, you know, and it was two of them. The question of whether 70 is too old to be in office. So, and you just raised this other point in relationship to Shirley Jackson Lee, in the sense of her knowing, and there's no succession plan. If we're going to say the political, well, that's the way I'm thinking. That, you know, even if you don't, even if you want to stay in the arena, you don't have to stay in the seat in order to govern the political governance. So what are your thoughts about him just being too old, or those who are old who are supposedly have power because they have longevity in these positions?
2: Well, when it comes to most of these politicians, I'll be honest with you, local and the national ones, I call it a hubris. When you get so full of yourself that you don't understand when you can't comprehend something. That man, I mean, and that's just what Claiborne is. I swear to you, I wish I could call some names, but I just did some research for the last 5 days getting information on something he said about reparations back in 2019 to make the point that these people aren't just ignorant. They are owned. When you see somebody like Jeffries that y'all talk about, when you see him just have no logical retort to any question he has and won't admit to the fact that he's not independent, the money he gets from AIPAC determines exactly what he's going to do. It makes no difference that it will not impact his own community. He takes that money from AIPAC. He will tell you it has no impact on it, but he's not bringing anything back to his district when billions are going out to Netanyahu in Israel. And then you have young people out here talking about they're proud to be a Zionist. I'm saying, what education system are you in? I mean, I've had people call me an old fool. And I'm telling you, look, I'm damn near as old as Claiborne is. But I know this, when I don't understand something, I got enough sense to go to experts and at least try to get an understanding of the basic operation of it. But when you are somebody like Claiborne that just wants to do exactly what you expose, throw numbers out there, and you should accept it because he's been doing it for 30 years. If you're getting it wrong for 30 years, why the hell should I give you any credibility? I tell you another one that really blow your mind. I sent you a link. You look at it later, and we can bring it up next time you talk. look at the interview between Michael Harriet from Contraband Camp, he calls his platform, with Roland Martin. And you'll hear Roland Martin, even though I don't particularly care for him, because you know he tried to play an operative for the Democratic Party, mixed up with, what's the girl, Donna Brazile, remember passing the message to Hillary and all that? Mm-hmm. That's hubris. When you claim to have integrity and some kind of principle, and then go behind because you think you're so above the law, you do the obvious, one of the worst things you can do, contaminate the whole process, and then want somebody to get fealty to your position. Who gives a damn if you're making money and the damn community is suffering? Mm-hmm. It makes no sense. As a matter of fact, another one I see that y'all have on is Charles Barron and his wife. I see where they're going to be doing a big interview coming up here. I think even Tavis Smiley finally brought him on to talk. Oh, so that shows you how bad things are getting if he actually got to go back to get a real warrior on this program. I'm going to stop there because I'm going to wait till after next week when it comes out. It's long been time for Clyburn to go, and it's going to be decades to dig our way out of what the Democrats have allowed to happen. Because they could have changed all of this. They could have codified the Civil Rights Act into law decades ago. I talked about that when Cummings was still alive and John Lewis was still alive, that they held those powerful positions on all of these different committees, and they kept telling us that nothing will ever happen. And I'm telling you, at 73 years old, I turned 73 on 29th of this month, of last month, and at 17, I was marching in the street with Afro. At 12 and 13, I literally watched on black and white TV when Lyndon Johnson signed the Civil Rights Act. And I tell people, within my lifetime, you wiped away even an executive order that was meant to protect us. And people are talking about it don't matter what they're doing to the Voting Rights Act. I'm getting ready to tell you again, white folks have set it up. It's 26 or 27 different states that now have set their stuff up so minority rule, meaning white folks are the minority, but they get the majority of the representatives. It's going to be hard to dig out of this. And you can talk about the black belt or anything else you want. If the people who make the laws are all white, it don't matter what your numbers are, because you ain't the one counting the votes.
1: Thanks for your contribution. Richard, he made some excellent points.
0: It's on point, and you know, and it's good that we're having this discussion, especially in this context. But Elliot, I do want to. It's hard. We had on, and I think that was in relationship to. I forgot when we had. He was not on not too long ago. The person who is a part of organizing Africa Town.
1: You know what? Now, his name slips my mind.
0: Slaughter. Is it Slaughter? He's been involved in the development of, you know, that whole, the concept, and, you know, the implementation of, you know, this, the whole thing of African developing, I don't know if it's, you know, if I could say Africa Town, but African, African-American, especially as it relates to Philadelphia, relationship, African and Caribbean, because, and I think it is Bruce Slaughter. Him and Councilwoman Janie Blackwell put together to where they would have a council that it would be a part of the city council to caucus of African Caribbean in the city. So that's the point I'm trying to make that Africatown is an evolution that has been occurring in Philadelphia over 30 years to what they're seeing now, that the development of that corridor. And the drivers of that are what these young, I mean, I'm going to say young people as, you know, their driver would be, you know, African, you know, Black Philadelphians who, of course, Slaughter's, I think he's on the board of the African-American Museum in Philadelphia. He's been involved with the African-American trade relationship for international trade. And, you know, and he's and a part of this development. So this where, and this is before, I would say, that area, which is called Africatown, which they're framing as Africatown, before a lot of African and Caribbeans were in that area.
2: Because it was Little Africa when I visited with my uncle. I hate to cut you off, but I visited with my uncle when I was young. And that was called Little Africa when I was 12, 13, 14 years old. That's the late 60s. So I knew a little bit of the history because I thought you also had a problem with some kind of way they tried to expand the Opportunity Zone and take over parts of what is now Africatown.
0: Yeah, and the thing that, well, and we have two different points of view in it, because as I understand it, you know, yes, there's always been a cadre of continental Africans moving in Philadelphia, and primarily, especially during the, I think with the you always had the Nigerians, you know, and then you had the, what they call those who were coming into the area because of the being forced out of the countries that they were in.
2: Yeah, because most of them collaborated with the U.S. and came here as refugees. I mean, I know a little bit of the history. I just wanted to know basically how these young Philadelphians are invaders. That's all.
0: Yeah, I wanted to get to that because we can't overlook, as I hear, in the last maybe 5 years, this group called young people who are anti-immigrant, not just anti-African, but anti-immigrants.
2: Well, we know the impetus of that, and I'll say it. One of the worst things that ever happened is for Yvette Carnell and Antonio Moore to elect a bunch of young people as immigrationists rather than revolutionaries and reparationists. Right, I'll say that, and I'll give a damn about the fallout.
0: Right. And I think that's so when I hear you saying, and I do hear low mumbling of that anti-African, and I do hear those like online who are, you know, boastful, but in Philadelphia, it's the propaganda, I'm gonna call it propaganda, is getting broader. Because the reason why I wanted to bring up Slaughter and them, because at that point there was a notion that you were creating relationship with the continent. Now, in dealing with the contradiction that you raised, that some of them were expatriates who were supporting U.S. policy in the country that they were in. But some of them were, especially when Liberia, the war in Liberia, a lot of them were coming here, Philadelphia, I'm aware of, you know, because of, you know, of what was going on in that war. And that may be, you know, that was an area. I ain't going to say I know for a fact that that's the area they settled, but I know in my moving around, that's what Liberia was one area, and I think it was the Sudan. No, it was Rwanda, and the Sudan was another area where they were coming into the city. But the point of that, Black Americans of Philadelphia were trying to create international relationships, another generation. So this younger generation is not trying to create international relation. And once those, especially I don't want to say the Caribbeans and the Nigerians. They have a network. I mean, they were, and I say it all the time, they may be renting, but they could bring containers of goods from where they came from to Philadelphia. I knew one woman who was training her son who, you know, to be a trader. So he would start, you know, and she was going to start him out in the country of origin. He would have one product. And as he moved, as they moved through countries, they would trade. So by the time they got here, they would have another product that they were selling, that, you know, so each time they were getting, so that he can be able to duplicate. She was training him to do that. And you know, so I'm aware of these, the African network. So the Africa Town, which I know, I see that they're doing now, they're trying to make it a tourist destination. And out of this 250, I was in the conversation with someone from Philadelphia Visitors Bureau who was talking about how the Africans, now they have a African Food Week where you can go up that corridor and taste the food. That's a means of building a tourist infrastructure that they want to bring from downtown. They have a tourist group or company that they're working with to try to be able to bring the funds. So what I'm saying is that one Africa Town started as a project by Black Philadelphians. Two Africans and the Caribbeans, because the few sessions I attended, that's because they would meet regularly, monthly at City Hall. And I did attend. And I heard how, and they were business people, but they were attending those sessions that was set up by the council person, Janie Blackwell, right? So they would attend, and they're organizing in their own interests. And I would have to say, I didn't see Philadelphia African American businessmen in that.
1: Let me weigh in on that too, Richard, because I think that, well, I don't know the argument on social media, but I think we're missing a key component there, because I remember once aboard, me and Reggie was on terrestrial radio at the time on URD, and that was 15 years ago, longer. And Sabor would come on regularly. Sabor was involved in trying to build out that Africa Town. You remember Sabor?
0: Yes.
1: Also, Shamari, who's going to be on with us next week, hopefully, was involved. But I don't know how long Shamari's been involved, but I do know that Sabor was almost involved from the initial talks.
0: Yes.
1: And Sabor was saying, for people that know the Philadelphia area, that we might have some listeners in Philadelphia, that the Africa Town was intended to be from like 48th all the way up to 60th.
0: Right.
1: The initial ground. Because the old Mercy Douglas, which was the first Black hospital in Philadelphia, I think it was historic, named after Frederick Douglass, used to be at, what was that, 46th and Market, 46th and Woodland. I think it's 46. Where the bus depot started.
0: Right.
1: I think it was supposed to start from 46 on up. Because there was a lot of vacant building. And it still is vacant stuff over there, Richard. Right. Old factories and everything else. A couple of closed bars. Properties in despair. You've been up 48. You've been on Woodland Avenue. Mm-hmm. And I'm quite sure Woodland Avenue down on that end hasn't changed. And then when you get up to 60th, it was a shopping mall over there.
0: Right.
1: With a lot of stores that, you know, a lot of people wasn't shopping at. Now that dynamic might have changed. Then you get up to 63rd, where you had the police station, and then you have a conglomerate of African businesses. Now, this is the thing. And where Black elected officials that was touting that they had all this power, they was doing it from the street administration, from the good administration, but they didn't build out, and I'm not talking about a Black business here or there. They didn't build out Black businesses where they had the money to expand, to buy the properties and to bring in others. Because you had 52nd Street was a black corridor, right. North Philly, you had Ridge Avenue. It was different black corridors around this city that could have easily been built out. But they didn't own, a lot of times you gotta do what you can to own that property. Because if I own the property, you can have any business you want in there. But after your lease is up, you're gone if I want you out of there. So you had black folks that had came from other countries. Number one, they're coming from a different cultural dynamic.
0: Mm-hmm.
1: So they do understand how to work together. See, we've been here under these Europeans, and it's a different cultural dynamic here because these Europeans are right here with us. In some of those other countries, it's what you were talking about earlier, Richard. Some of them come from indirect rule.
0: Mm-hmm.
1: So they're used to working together. In fact, we'll put it this way. They're used to working together better than we are here working together. So when they were up in that, and I don't really call that a corridor. That's like a one block radius. Well, one strip, like. Mm-hmm. Am I right?
0: That business, right. Willard Avenue, you're right.
1: I'm talking about like it's from 63rd to 64th, where they
0: are. Mm-hmm.
1: Or 63rd to 64th. It might be 65th. I don't know, but it was one block radius where they're there with those businesses.
0: Right.
1: And then they come from an environment where they work together. You have blacks here in this country, whether they're from Philadelphia, New York, Baltimore, that's not used to working together. Some of us have a European Western capitalist mindset. I'm going to start my business. I don't want Richard next to me. I want to make this money. You follow what I'm saying, Richard?
0: Oh, yo, no, yeah.
1: So
0: yeah.
1: I have to throw in,
0: Elliot, the next generation, that even if they owned the building, the next generation didn't keep it.
1: Okay. And with that mindset that you have, you're going to have a certain a black entrepreneur that's willing to work with others. So that's a whole new mindset that has to be developed, or a business person that you have to search for. Then number two, which should be number one with a bullet, is the money. Because these people that fund these businesses, they'll be willing to give blacks from another continent or other areas money, but they won't give it to you. You know, that fuels a lot of different things. And one of the things it fuels is the stuff you see on social media.
0: Mm.
1: That gives it fuel, because it's not like the folks come here with money. They got to get it once they get here. Now, you as a business person, you might have great ideas for businesses and write a business plan after you pay somebody to help you write it. But you still might not get the money. We've seen that. We've seen it from banks where they're not giving you the money.
0: Mm-hmm.
1: We've seen it from the Small Business Administration, which is government, where they definitely ain't giving you no darn money. In fact, every other nationality getting more money, and you get 3% and 4%.
0: Mm-hmm.
1: So how are you going to start a business? You going to start it with a credit card? Or you going to start it with a hard money lender? Those are recipes to fail. And not only fail, you'll find yourself in so much financial hot water, you'll drown. So it's not conducive. That idea that Subordinate had was excellent, where we could take control of that corridor and have blacks from the islands, African Americans. It would have been beautiful. But you got that one block where it's blacks from the islands and blacks from the continent, which still has a connection to the continent where they can get goods and services. And it's money that has been availed to them by the same people that stop you from getting money. And then it starts all kind of foolish back and forth. It's not like black people is in control of this money. We got to go to these people to get money. And they have to go to these same folks to get money. The thing is, a lot of the people that look like you that's from other countries are getting the money, but you're not. So that helps them out. That helps keep this stuff going. It really does. And I don't want to point the finger at any blacks from other countries. I don't. You might be a Latino. You might be a Mexican. You're going to get the money. Asian. You're going to get money. Even though they done been here long enough where they done put up their own. They not only can get money from the government, which you can't, but they got their own financial institutions that they done set up.
0: Yeah, I've heard that. The SUSUs, their business networks that they have with their home countries.
1: Yeah, I'm talking about Asian banks. They got their own banks.
0: Oh, yeah, those, yeah.
1: They got several of them here. Now, to kind of build on what I'm saying in reference to that, Richard, Reverend Leon Sullivan, who passed away years ago, that was the founder of OIC, he had an excellent idea, Richard. And it was more than an idea. Progress Plaza. Progress Plaza. You remember that, Richard?
0: Right, right.
1: That land is still there. He envisioned black businesses in that mall, controlling that whole mall and expanding on Broad Street. That was his vision. Am I right?
0: Yeah.
1: It didn't get off the ground because why? Not that he didn't have dedicated people that wanted to do it. It was money. You couldn't get the money. You had all them beautiful edifices. You had a couple of blocks down the street. You had the Divine Tracy Hotel that Daddy Grace, not Daddy Grace. Daddy Grace?
0: Father Divine
1: owned. Beautiful place back in the 20s, 30s, 40s. Black ball players used to come here. Jackie Robinson and them, they couldn't stay in town. They stayed there. It was a beautiful place. Now that place is gentrified. Not gentrified. White developers own it. And live there. So you already had an infrastructure up there to feed Progress Plaza. Progress Plaza never really got off the ground. Because blacks that were from here in America, supposed to be Americans, couldn't get the money. And I ain't talking about one or two here that's going to raise a banner. I'm talking about, I can get it, you can. I don't play that stupid game. That's a dumb game. Because if I'm lucky enough to get it, that don't mean 10 other blacks can get it the same way I got it. I ain't foolish enough to believe that. But you got some of them that'll run around espousing that view. I got it. You can get it just like me. No. And especially if you tied in politically and you know somebody, you ain't getting nothing. Besides, with you know, if I know an elected official or whatever and I want to start a little business, you know, he might push my thing to the front or got a relationship with a bank with people from a certain religious group on there that then already paid me as an elected official. Sure, I can get Tom, Dick, and Harry. Maybe get a couple loans to get in business. That's how it works.
0: Yeah, when you said that, it made me think of Kenny Gamble, what he was trying to do from South Street, really that area, from South Street back. And, you know, with the housing development, the school, and he was getting the land, and then all of a sudden, I think they found some way to, you know, slow that down.
1: That's what I'm saying. Now, how are they going to find a way to slow? That man made millions of dollars. He owned Philadelphia International Records. That was like the Motown of the East Coast.
0: Mm-hmm.
1: And when Motown kind of started going down, it was Philadelphia International. So Philadelphia International is just as big as Motown. Kenny Gamble owns the property in South Philly. But he had a vision where he would run the schools, businesses. That wasn't their vision. And when I say their vision, they're the ones that give the money out. They control these banks.
0: Yeah.
1: They're not giving it to black people. They can run around calling themselves foundational Americans, ADOS, I built this country. Black people can run around saying what they want. These people going to dictate whether you get money or not for these businesses. They going to dictate it. unless you're going to go in there and rob the bank. And then they're coming after you when you do that. So I can say whatever I want about I'm a foundational American. And if somebody comes from another country, whether they're black that has come from another country, whether they're Latino, Mexican, and walk in that same bank and they come out with the 200,000, half a million or whatever to get started, and then what I'm going to do, start yelling at them? No, you start yelling at these banks. Yell at these white folks. Yell at these Jews that's running around running these banks that claim they black people's friends. That's who they need to focus their ire at. Don't focus their ire at these other people. Now, I ain't talking about somebody getting business in one individual act ignorant towards another. I ain't even dealing with that. That's small potatoes. I'm talking about the group as a collective. Because that's how we should be looking at things, as a collective. We never came here as individuals. We came from a culture of communalism, collective, looking at us as a collective.
0: And that group, that generation, that, you know, when we say that nebulous young people, that's what they're also challenging. They're saying this is an individual thing. Hey, you know, this individual compared to collective.
1: Okay, well then we're looking at it through the wrong lens, because that's the problem. That individualism is a European mindset, coupled with this capitalism is a European mindset, and with this Western capitalism, it only works if somebody is exploited. And Europeans have already dictated that the ones who are going to be the permanent underclass is you. Now, if we want to stay there, then, that's up to us. That's where the fight comes in. That's where the liberation struggle comes in, Richard. That's where Black August comes in, and the constant fight.
0: There you go.
1: Because I don't want my children to be no permanent underclass to these folks.
0: Well, have few exceptionalism. We were able to do it. Why can't you? Well,
1: listen, you heard O.C. Davis. I see Davis say it in that clip. He uses people from his era. He said, you know, they say, Jackie Robinson, look at Lena Horne. They made it. Then he said, I don't want to be looked at. He said, I want to be looked at as inspiration to our young, but I don't want them lied to. He was talking about himself. He wasn't running around telling people, I did this, you can do it too. No, you can't. Or it's going to be difficult.
0: Y'all always blaming the white man. You ain't taking personal responsibility. That's the message.
1: You know, let me, because this kind of feeds into that conversation, Richard, that we were just talking about. Mm-hmm. And I want to get the brother on, Bellamy, to kind of expand on that, because some of these statistics don't exist anymore. And this new iteration of the American government is stopping a lot of these statistics from going out. So that's when you got to get other black individuals that have the resources to put these stats together. Now, this brother is from Virginia State University. In fact, Brother Otis said he's going to send me his kind. I'd love to get him on to talk to him. But let me read you some. The report is extensive, and I got to get a chance to really, really sink my teeth into the report. But I want to read some of this article that was in The Root in reference to what he wrote, because it ties in to what the brother out of New York, Jay, had mentioned last week about what was going on at Howard University. Let me read some of this, Richard. This was in The Root last week, The Root publication. It says, economic realities worsen for black men and boys. Now, keep in mind that they already painted that bleak picture about black women when they said they all those jobs that was lost. Now, it says, black men and boys are facing an economic reality that stretches from the classroom to the workplace. Now, a new report says the problems are no longer just evident in many critical areas. They're getting worse. The first annual economic state of black men and boys in the United States report released by John Langston Institute for African American Political Leadership in partnership with the Virginia Alliance for Black Men and Boys takes a hard look at over 20 million black American men and boys, finding a slew of full of warning signs from reading proficiency in elementary school to college enrollment to employment to pay and wealth. Now, before I continue, Richard, see, this is what I'm talking about some of our people had the resources to put these stats out to our people instead of waiting on these Europeans who this new iteration of government said that they ain't going to do it no more. You follow what I'm saying, Richard?
0: Oh, yeah.
1: They're doing this based on 20 million black men and boys, which gives you a clear picture of what's going on when you're dealing with that many. Not 2,000, they're dealing with 20 million.
0: Mm.
1: And that's why I said I want to sink my teeth into it, because it covers, just like he said, a reading proficiency in elementary school, college enrollment, employment, pay, and wealth. Now, let me continue. I'm going to read a couple more of these paragraphs. Even if you come from a wealthy black family, that still doesn't prevent you from having to deal with systematic barriers, which is something we knew, but the data actually points that out, says the author and educator and activist, Dr. Wes Bellamy. The report makes one thing clear. When black men and boys are lumped into a broader statistics about black Americans, their specific struggles cannot disappear into the averages. The problem starts early. In 2024, just 17% of black fourth graders performed at or above the National Assessment of Educational Progress, proficiency level in reading, according to the report. By eighth grade, that number dropped to 14%. While more than 60% of black eighth graders perform below the basic level. Dr. Bellamy told us these issues are systematic. Here's a quote here. The systems are playing out exactly as they were designed to, which is why we see some of the bleak numbers in which we have, he said. Then there's college. Black male undergraduate enrollment dropped from 22% between 2010 to 2022. At historically black colleges and universities, where black men have historically played a critical role, the decline was even steeper. And once they enter the workforce, the numbers aren't much better. In 2026, April of 2026, black workers had a 7.3 unemployment rate, the highest among the nation's major racial and ethnic groups, according to the Joint Center for Political and Economic Studies. In June, that number sat at 6.6. As we previously discussed, high unemployment within the black community usually points to greater implications for the rest of America. The unemployment to population ratio for black men also dropped between the first quarters of 2025 to 26, with the decline concentrated among men with four-year college degrees, the study found. For those who are working, the pay gap remains stubborn, but that's no secret. Black men earned a median of $1,039 a week in 2025, compared to $1,354 for white men, roughly 77 cent for every dollar white men earn. Then there's wealth, or more accurately, the lack of financial cushion where things go wrong. Black households had a median transaction account balance of $2,200

0: This report calls for earlier mentorship, stronger literacy programs, mental health and career support, expanding apprenticeships and skilled trade opportunities, and targeting help for black men facing long-term unemployment. But this isn't simply sounding an alarm. The report is demanding accountability. What I was happy about is the fact that we know the data and we can develop a plan, says Dr. Bellamy. This is one thing that we talk about and synthesize and summarize what's transpiring. This is something completely different for us to actually have all the figures all combined into one particular area. Now we can make a plan for us to move forward. See, Richard, if you look at all of these things that he's discussing here, Richard, I want to get him on.
1: Right. Oh, definitely. Let me say this.
0: If you look at all of this, when he said this stuff is systematic, see, this right. had nothing to do with, you know, because you see here these people, they blame other black people. Oh, you don't like the system will work if you do what you're supposed to do.
1: Right.
0: But this stuff where you are designed to fail, this is not just no happenstance. That's why some blacks, when they get money, they'll send their children to schools full of whites and they'll be the only black child sitting up there.
1: Right.
0: Because they realize that if they go to the school with those people, they'll get somewhat of a quality education. And if you go to school with all of yours, you're not going to get nothing but inferior books, no books, teachers that don't care, and other stuff like that. Mm-hmm. And they don't care because the majority of the teachers is white. When I was in school, I mean, it wasn't that long ago, I had a lot of black teachers. And even though it was a poor black school, those teachers cared. They wanted to see you learn your work, learn how to read, mm-hmm. learn how to do figures, fractions, and everything else. The care was there. You could see it. You might not have been able to see it at that time. You was a kid. But when you look back, you could see that they cared. But those teachers are gone. And when I say gone, I'm talking about even teachers that look like them are not taking their place. You got these young white women taking their place. That's who teaching black kids. They don't care nothing about black kids. In fact, a lot of them afraid of black children, especially boys. Go ahead, Richard. I ain't wanted to cut across.
1: No. What I wanted to know was whether this report. But was this report a part of the Urban League's?
0: No. This wasn't. And you know, I usually use that Urban League report because, you know.
2: Check the chat.
0: Oh, okay.
1: Yeah, I got it.
0: Yeah, because I do have that report, and I'm gonna reach out to him if I'm gonna get his contact.
2: You see the cell number, don't you?
1: Yeah, I sent that to you, Ellie.
0: Okay, good. I'd love to get him talk about this.
1: And the reason why I just raised that, you answered it, because it does seem, you know, like you said, the cohort size and the depth of the report reinforces the structural reality. And they just, both of them just had their, I assume this report didn't just come out yesterday. It was out before their meeting. So, you know, both of them, Urban League and the NAACP. And I know I'm putting anything on them, but, you know, putting it on them. Because they put it. So what I'm saying is, when he's saying that we can now build a plan, everybody got to be a part of realizing what this report is saying. Excuse my expression. We fucked if we don't do something.
0: Yeah. Yeah.
1: But more importantly, which I would say when we look at, and I know they want to put it in the era of ICE or Trump, when we look at the slow building acceptability of the military, the national military and placement.

0: within urban areas over the last 2 years, if something is not going to be put in place that could direct by Black folks, that could direct the anger, because the anger, that at some point, young people are going to be angry. We've seen that happen after the 60s. When they, after they gave them the voting rights, they downed the Plessy versus Ferguson. That didn't change. And we've seen it in the 70s. That did not change the frustration that poor people, that disenfranchised young people were feeling. And you've seen what happened. There, they had to bring, and we talked about this before, just because of what happened recently. Then they had to bring the guard in. Now they got the guard in. They ain't got to bring them in. They're here. But the condition is brewing. That's the way I would perceive it.
1: Mm-hmm.
0: And if we don't have something in place to inspire, direct, develop. I mean, that, just in what you were reading, that's what he said we had to do, right?
1: Yeah.
0: If we don't have something in place, then what will happen? They will, what they say, young people, now they call it swarming and, you know, all this dissatisfaction that we see happening on the subways and inside of the buses with young people, they'll... That emotional reaction outburst will happen. It's not politically directed. It's frustration that is just directed. And he had in there healthcare, that there's need for healthcare. There's a population that is off the hook, not because of them just being off the hook, but because of things, medical realities that they don't even know that they even got.
1: Mm-hmm.
0: A mental, when I say medical, I mean emotional, mental.
1: And, you know, I wanted to read this because I think it all ties in, Richard. This report ties in with what was mentioned last week by the brother in New York, Jay. But let me read this, and I'm going to bring him on because he's been waiting. In a few minutes we have left, let me read this first because it ties in with the report by Bellamy, and we've seen where over 500 students at Howard won't be able to come back because their financial their grants or loans didn't come in time, and the parents didn't have the money to put up because the school is saying, well, okay, you know, you already know that you need to get this money together, and you know, if you don't, if your grants or loans are a little slow, you're supposed to make up that difference until it comes in. But some of these parents don't have the money. You just heard from this report, if something happens, then everything is out of kilter. You remember, I just read this in that report. Now, let me read this to you. It says, Black students at historically Black colleges and universities face reoccurring barriers securing grants, loans, and timely financial aid disbursements for the next school year. These hurdles stem from a combination of systematic underfunding, tighter federal and institutional administrative enforcements, and heavy reliance on need-based aid. Recent strict enforcements of payment deadlines at major institutions like Howard University left hundreds of students temporarily enrolled or facing past due balances, while outside scholarships and aid packages are still pending. Disproportionate financial needs. A vast majority of HBCU undergraduates rely heavily on federal aid, with roughly 85% receiving grant aid and over 60% qualifying for federal Pell Grants, leaving them vulnerable to any administrative delays or shifts in federal verification criteria. So we see the game that's going on.
0: Mm-hmm.
1: Listen, our children already had difficulty in securing loans and grants going to these colleges before, but it's even worse under this guy. Mm. So now we see the black colleges and all, they scream about, well, we're a business. But see, we're going to have to, this Western model of always making money, sometimes, listen, when our people came out of enslavement, Richard, and they started these schools and churches and started some of these HBCUs, it wasn't about making money. It was about raising our people as a whole. This Western stuff about making some money all the time, it's going to have to be later for that foolishness, or we're going to go up in flames. Mm-hmm. Now, let me bring, let's go to New York. New York.
2: Hey, what's happening, Elliot and Richie?
1: Yes, sir.
2: Listen, what you call them was talking about Claiborne earlier. The bottom line is the man is, I think, 86, 87 years old. He need to basically have his ass sitting down preparing to die. It seems to me that he's trying to get elected so that if he do croak over, they'll do what they did with Graham, maybe put his daughter in to replace him because he said she is who he's looking. Well, he said she is who he's looking for to succeed him in office. I don't know why, bro. I don't know why. I don't live in his community. I have more of a knowledge of that piece of trash, Jeffrey's community, than I do Claiborne's. But I know Claiborne community is not better off since he's been in office. I mean, if you be honest and you tell the truth about it, there's very few politicians who are in office for long periods of time that their community is doing well. I mean, the reality is there's really no black communities. If you want to put it into the context of what a community should be, I mean, you could probably maybe call it a neighborhood or something like that. But, I mean, as far as services and things of that nature, the best I've seen in the last 10 years, if truth be told, is Charles Barron. I mean, I don't see any other place where somebody could really say, well, we've built schools, we've built libraries, we've built parks, we've kept the home ownership steady, and, you know, just basic things of that nature. I mean, you go in these communities, and if the truth be told, black people are being displaced on a high level. I mean, you ask yourself, where are black people going? And then you have this sad rhetoric that the only thing that's going to save black people is the vote, man. That right there is just as dishonest as it come. I mean, you had also dropped something, I think Benny Thompson had said, or Al Green, one of those two, about the demands that the community has asked the Black Caucus and all of these other so-called black leaders to fulfill. No, they didn't fulfill it. There's never, ever going to be the passing of John Lewis Act. Because if you look at what they're doing in regards to this so-called SAVE Act, it's the total opposite. And the thing that most black people don't really understand, I don't care if you're a Democrat or Republican, white people ain't going to give your black ass nothing, man. They're not going to put themselves out of a power position or help assist you in placing yourself in a power position to be able to be treated fairly and respected. That's not just the nature of white folks. And that's why the John Lewis bill never got passed, because white folks knew that that would, in a sense, disenfranchise them, and it would cause them certain problems, and they wouldn't be able to do certain manipulation and the things that they're doing. And hey, those white folks said, nah, we can't pass this shit. It's just like the same thing with the boy that got killed, George Floyd. They ain't gonna pass no George Floyd bill. They're never gonna pass anything. And I think at this date, 2026, as an observer and as someone who is somewhat politically astute, you should understand that. I mean, just look at the manipulation that's going on in regards to this, how could one say, total demand of this election coming up in November. Believe me, this election is not going to do anything to solve the problems of black people. Black people are not going to move forward, even if they get some of these so-called people that they wish to get into office and they take over the Congress and the Senate. It's not going to make black people's lives any better. The only way black people are going to make their lives better in this country is to come together collectively and find some sort of plan that is centralized to who you are as a group. Other than that, man, you just wasting your time and playing games, because white people ain't giving up power. Why should white people giving up power? I mean, just take into consideration what's happening with the basics in this country. And, you know, if white people really cared about themselves, they don't have to care about nobody else. If they cared about themselves, why would they allow this man to do what he's doing to Medicaid, Medicare, and Social Security? The foundation of most of these cracks is survival. Keep it real, man. Why don't we stop playing this game and making it seem like black people and these other nationalities and so-called immigrants are benefiting from Medicaid, Medicare, and Social Security. Nah, man, that's the beneficial of white folks, and they're basically doing everything that they can to place these crackers, dumbass white trash, in the position that they're basically in the death penalty situation, where some other white folk go say to you, do your white ass have the right to live? I mean, look at what's going on in the South. Look at what's happening in regards to hospitals, nursing homes, and things of that nature. And they never talk about it. They never talk about these are things that hurt white folks way more than it hurts black folks. Yes, black folks are hurt. Yes, other nationalities are hurt. But those are primary programs to assist white folks. And these dumbasses just allow it to be decimated on the nature of they don't want to see me and you get something, when black folks ain't even caught up in that nonsense. And the sad fact of the matter is you have a cracker in office who's about to lead your babies into death. And this is the crazy thing. I don't even know if you heard this or not. One of these companies that his son got a contract from the government is building a robot to go to war. A robot. Real talk. A robot to go to war to be able to facilitate whatever they're doing. And here it is. They really, really think that that's going to make a difference. When here it is, this man has been bombing Iran for weeks and months at a time, and Iran is still standing tall, bombing the shit out of the whole Middle East, and your media don't even tell you about the deaths that have occurred to Americans and other people within the region. It's just amazing, man. But we fall for it. And in the process, every time you turn around, this guy is doing something to make himself rich and to make his family rich. And we talking about the vote. Like, if they get control of the Congress and the Senate, anything's going to change. All they going to do is waste all of their time on impeachment and doing nothing to fix the crises that is moving forward in this country, where more and more and more people are starving, are doing without, are in financial struggles. They're not going to do anything to fix that. But this is the situation that we're in. And unfortunately, our people are under the impression that the vote is going to save us. And I'm saying it straight up. The vote ain't going to do shit for your black ass. Has it really ever? How you going to think something's done something from you when they give it and take it away from you? They systematically give it to you and systematically take it away from you and put you in the worst position. And you can't even have the intellect or the intelligence to figure out what's been done to you. So you telling me this civil rights bill that they passed all those years ago, 60-some years ago, it took them 60 years to basically decimate it and put you in a worse trick bag position, and you still think that they're going to save your black ass, that the vote is going to be there to save you, and don't even have a clue that there's other alternatives collectively as a people should be thinking and doing. Let me ask you this question to you, Elian and Richard. Are any other ethnic group dependent on the vote for their survival as a people?
1: Well, not here in this country, no.
2: So if that's the case, and we're supposed to be, what is it, third in line or second in line, whatever. Why is it that black people all these years don't understand that? Why is it that every other ethnic group in this country is basically moving forward? But we're the only ones, if we tell the truth and we be honest, are not moving forward. And the only thing that people tell you to do is get up and get your black ass out there and vote. And if you vote, and if supposedly they get control of the Congress and the Senate, your life could be better. That's some silly shit, if the truth be told, bro. And for us as a people to not be able to move forward, but look at other ethnic groups that are in this country moving forward, that should tell us something is wrong. But the black leadership, supposedly, they won't give you that honest assessment. Claiborne, he's been in office all these years, and what has happened? He hasn't done nothing for his community. He's gotten richer. His family members have gotten richer. And that's for most of these politicians. Now, I'll leave you with this. The darling of black people, Mammy Sassy herself, Jasmine Crockett. Ask yourself, when she's out of office in January, how rich you think she gonna become? What type of moves you think she's gonna make? I mean, even think about this. Even the white girl, Marjorie Taylor Greene, she had the intelligence to get out of office, collect her pension, get her money, because she made a whole bunch of money in the stock market when she was a congresswoman, go out there and find her some white man to marry her ass, and now she's just going about the business and picking and choosing how she's going to get dollars and cents. And you don't think that a trained lawyer, a mammy, a darling of the Negro in his sick mind, you don't think she's going to not go out here and try and get paid? Now, if she doesn't, then she's stupider than I think she is. And I don't think she's that stupid. I don't think she's that smart either. But the point of the matter, you look at every other politician who's been in that situation that's white, they've all gotten rich. Why is it the Negro is only getting that type of richness while they in office, basically selling black people out? Think about most of these black noted politicians. What is their economic status once they came into office? And what is their economic status once they get out of office? All of them are financially secure. Some of their family members are financially secure, and their constituents are in the same situation. But nobody tells you that. But you expect me to go out there and continuously vote for these worthless bastards like Claiborne and the rest of them. And what do black people get in return? What are we getting in return for putting these people in office in a white supremacy country where white people are trying to do what? Survive. So if their agenda is their survival, what makes you think they're going to do anything in the world for black people's survival? And the crazy thing is, in order for these muckety mucksters to survive and continue to grow, they destroy white people in the process, and the dumb white folks don't even understand that they're being destroyed in the process. And we don't really have to talk about this Negro, because this Negro, to be honest with you, is lost, man. Well, I'm sorry to say it, brother. I know y'all may disagree, but as a people, it looks like we almost finished.
1: Well, let me grab.
2: It really looks like we are almost finished, brother. I mean, look at other communities. Look at how they're moving forward in the last 10 years and how black people are moving forward.
1: Let me grab one more. Thanks for your contribution.
2: All right. Thank you, brother.
1: All right. Let's go to Philadelphia.
3: You have been muted.
4: Hey, Brother Elliot.
1: Yes, sir.
4: Hey, Brother Elliot Mitchell. How y'all doing?
1: Hey, good.
4: Praise be to Allah. Good show. Yeah, I agree with many things Brother Jay said, man. Brother Jay said many things I agree with and stuff, man. Now, as far as Jasmine Crockett concerned, you know, she's a lawyer by trade. But you know the old routine, Richard and Elliot. She'll probably get a job while she's out of office with some big white law firm, maybe a big, large black law firm down in Texas. I mean, you know how the game. It's not nothing new. That's what she'll probably do to make money and probably be a consultant or whatever things these people do. You know what I'm saying? So, you know. But it was telling, you know, when you played the clips and stuff about Claiborne and Representative Green and how diametrically different they was in their views. Green gets it. Clyburn obviously don't get it. He's like a dollar a day late and a dollar short because he talks so damn stupid. He don't understand. You know, he gonna blame black people where Representative Green clearly stated why Colin Miller didn't win and why a lot of black people was not voting and stuff. And Jay pretty much brought it home just now. Brother Jay did. So I mean, these people just they beyond the pale, man. You know. And to your point, let me just think about Iran. I knew you pressed for time. I'll try to tie it up real quick. Again, when Trump make these bogus deals with Iran, and Iran know where he's coming from. They know he's a straight-up lying devil and stuff. Yeah, you never had a so-called ceasefire or memorandum of understanding, and you're still bombing. Here you got Israel, where they say Hamas agreed to a ceasefire if, and Hamas made it clear that Israel has got to withdraw the troops from the West Bank. And since the ceasefire that Trump said he had agreed, they done killed like 25 Palestinians. I mean, I'm like, are you kidding me? And it was so heartbreaking when I saw on my phone it came where they show a Palestinian man crying. They in the airstrike, they killed his pregnant wife, his child. I mean, pretty much wiped out the man's family, man. And they did this after this so-called agreement. I mean, see, my point, Ellie, is that this is where, like you said, where black media has shirked their responsibilities because Israel has shown the world, as Maya Angelou said, when somebody show you who they are, damn it, you better believe them. This racist, white cracker, Zionist country called Israel, they've shown the world who they are. I've even heard Caucasians say this about them and stuff, and they ain't no friend of black people, but they clearly see where these people coming from. Sure, they have galvanized about this Holocaust that's been living off that for the last so 100 years, getting sympathy, and they even got somewhat sympathy after so-called October 7th, where Hamas just retaliated against all the stuff that them Jews been doing to them. All right, but now with this constant barrage of killing innocent Palestinian women and children, people see them Zionist bastards for who they are. They are evil, racist-ass, evil, sick people, man. They see them for who they are, and the world will never look at them again. Thanks, William. They will never look at them again. They see them for who they are. You know what I mean? There's no turning back on that. People around the world see Israel for who they are, as a bunch of evil, racist, murdering bastards. And this is where, like you said, the black media, when you're shucking your responsibility because you're calling out Hakeem Jeffries, Gregory Meeks, Richie Torres, Clyburn, Cory Booker, you waving pom-poms. I mean, what just, I mean, think about it. I'm putting this question out there. I know you ain't rich fresh for time. What justification can, and stuff, I mean, it's a rhetorical question. What justification, if you're a human being and Clyburn's supposed to be a Christian, and Jeffrey's, I guess, is a Christian, they probably meant to believe in Jesus Christ. How the hell can you keep supporting a racist country that murders women and children and innocent people in a regular bomb hospitals, daycares, mosques? How can you still support them? And now, of course, the stupid answer would be because they're getting money from AIPAC. We all know that. That's a given. Or these other U.S.-funded organizations. But at some point, where's the black media to call these people out for these Negroes, these house niggas out for their lack of humanity, that you could continually talk about supporting this country? With Jeffrey saying, I'm gonna block any kind of attempts to block aid to Israel. See, at some point, the black media got to step up and call these Negroes out for their support of Israel. It's no sugarcoating it no more. What kind of human being are you? How you sleep at nighttime? You supporting the people that will bomb children and kill innocent children and women on a regular basis and stuff, man. The black man at some point has got to step up and stop, put the pom-poms away and call these Negroes out like Jeffries, Meeks, and Clyburn and the rest of them and Booker and Ivy and Warnock for the support of Israel. There's no getting around that no more. The time of a reckoning is here. The time of a reckoning is here. And I close with that, Alex. I know y'all pressed for time.
1: Thanks for your contribution.
4: You're welcome.
1: Bridget, come up to the end of another program. It was a good program today. A lot of information. Looking forward to next week. And I want to thank again Brother Otis for giving me that contact, because I was going to search and end up calling the University of Virginia State, but now I got the contact. So that saves a lot of steps. I want to thank him for giving me that. We'll get the doctor on to talk about that report that affects 20, you know, they use the criteria of 20 million black men and boys. So right. Those are definitive statistics. I'm going to forward it over to you too, Richard. I don't know whether you have it. I think I did send it to you in the email, but
0: I I done already took the picture, took the email, and mailed it to myself. So I got to look
1: at it. Oh, brother, put it in the chat.
0: Y'all ain't gonna leave me out of this. I mean, like, no, it's extensive. So that's good.
1: Okay. All right. All right. So we come up to the end of another program. I want to thank everybody for listening to the program this evening. Lively discussion as always. We lost the program. Brother Oshie and them went to another format. They have their own format. But yeah, we still, our story, still tune in our story Monday nights from 7 to 9 on Time for the Awakening Media, live from New Orleans, Louisiana, with Brother Wes, Brother Johnny. They double back on Wednesday night at the same time, 7 to 9 p.m. Thursdays is always open for the Black Liberation Movement in Mississippi. I talked to Brother Patrick the other day, too, about some of the newer developments down there. We got to get him on, Richard. Mm-hmm. Black Liberation Movement in Mississippi from 8 to 10 p.m. on Thursdays. Pinckney to Pinckney on Sundays from 5 to 6. And Time for an Awakening from 6 until. I want to thank everybody for listening to the program this evening. Lively discussion as always, and we'll be back next week, Lord willing, to continue on this path towards an awakening. Peace.
0: Peace.

0: 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This is a history and current events program from a cultural perspective. We find this program necessary because Hosea 4:6 states, "My people are destroyed for the lack of knowledge." But we as a people will turn this around. Proverbs 4:7 states, "Wisdom is the principal thing, therefore get wisdom." With all that, get it, understand. Again, welcome to the program this evening with your host, Brother Elliot and Brother Richard. The number to reach us to get involved in the conversation this evening is 215-490-9832. That's 215-490-9832. 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It's 6:07 here on the Sunday edition of Time for an Awakening, the Sunday, September the 28th edition of Time for an Awakening. Our guest this evening to spend some time with us in conversation, Professor of Practice of Economics at Washington University in St. Louis, also the director of the Center for Community Uplift at the Brookings Institution, Brother Andre M. Perry, is with us this evening. The book, The Black Power Scorecard, and also the Black Business Disparity Dashboard will be topics of discussion with our guests this evening. And you can always join the conversation by dialing 215-490-9832. It's 215-490-9832. We'll be right back to get the program started after a brief word from our sponsors.
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7: 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Most important, history tells a people where they still must go, what they still must be. The relationship of history to the people is the same as the relationship of a mother to her child.
0: 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It's 6:12 on this Sunday edition of Time for an Awakening. Before we get started with our program this evening, I want to welcome in my co-host, Philadelphia activist and tour guide at the African American Museum here in Philadelphia at 7th and Arch Street, Brother Richard. Is with us, Brother Richard.
8: Okay.
0: Yeah, I got you.
8: Yeah.
0: Yes, sir.
8: Yeah, how you doing? I'm excited. I'm gonna put it out to Brother Perry right early that, you know, he boxed me in over here with this text that he put together. A Black Power scorecard, and I really appreciate the work. So I'm looking forward to our exchange. Yeah, Brother Man, really, you know, Elliot, as I was going through it, I said, oh, wait a minute now. I'm trying to find a way out. And, you know, the dad is there.
0: Well, Richard, listen, you know, in this program, we use a lot of his work from the Brookings to inform our listening audience about the reality of what's happening to our people in this country based on the stats and the work. And I'm just happy to have him on the program this evening to expand this discussion, to talk about the book, The Black Power Scorecard. And I advise everybody to get a copy, read it, share it with your children, talk about it at the dinner table, mention it in your social organizations, bring it up at your church studies. These issues need to be talked about, thrashed out, so we can decide what we have to do as a people to move forward. Our guest this evening in conversation, professor of practice of economics at Washington University in St. Louis and the director of the Center for Community Uplift at the Brookings Institution, Brother Andre Perry, is with us. Brother Perry, how are you, sir?
9: Doing well. How was everyone?
0: I'm glad to have you with us on Time for an Awakening with myself and Brother Richard.
9: Yeah, it's been an interesting week. I'm here in the D.C. area. It just came off a Congressional Black Caucus annual legislative meeting, a set of meetings this week. Also spent a little time in New York for a pre-event for the U.N. General Assembly. So it's been busy. I'm right after this call, I'm on the road driving down to Richmond. But one thing rings true, that folks are thirsty for an agenda. They want solutions, but they also want something to rally around. And hopefully my book, Black Power Scorecard, is providing a little bit of what's needed to help shape an agenda.
8: I hope so. Before you do that, Ellie, yeah, I'm glad that you're mentioning that you're in D.C., because as I was going through this, that's just what I was thinking. But let's see. I like to get your thoughts about the reception of your book. But go ahead, Ellie. Excuse me.
0: Yeah. Listen, Richard, I don't know which way to go as far as the conversation, because it can go in several different directions. But, Brother Perry, let me start here, because I want you to kind of open this up for us to lead into various areas of discussion while you're with us. In your introduction on page 8, I just want to read two paragraphs to set this up for you and the listening audience. And this is in the introduction of the Black Power Scorecard. It says, "My research makes it clear, for example, that being better capitalists will not significantly advance the Black community's socioeconomic status. There is a complex relationship between Black power and economic empowerment, but individual wealth..." Excuse me, I'm sorry. "But individual wealth, exemplified by Black billionaires, does not inherently translate to collective advantage. It may even reinforce racial and economic hierarchies. Acclaim from mainstream institutions, assimilation, whitewashing, and emulation will not provide the flex that gives Black people the capital and influence they need. Nor will achieving parity in prestigious awards. This will not restore the home value that being denied by racism or increased ownership, which point to a truer assessment of Black power. This metric by which we should measure Black power and the goals must be set to achieve it and to involve advocating away from individual achievements and toward collective progress and well-being." Brother Perry, let me say this, because what you state there is not the overall understanding that Black people have in relationship to Black power. I own a small business here in Philadelphia, and 99% of my customers are African American. Mm-hmm. And their assessment of Black power is seeing Oprah, Tyler Perry, athletes, basketball, football, baseball, and seeing them on television, on commercials. They equate that with Black power. What you're saying here in these two paragraphs is saying that this form of Black capitalism does not equate to Black power. Please explain that and help our people understand the perception that they're receiving about Black power is not Black power.
9: Yeah, when I first started writing the book, of course, I've read a lot on Black power. I talked to a lot of individuals about what they believe Black power is and Black power is not. And it was pretty overwhelming how many people pointed to business owners, and in particular, they pointed to billionaires, essentially, people who made their wealth through business, but some of the richest people in the world. I open up the first chapter with a quote from Jay-Z in his from his album 444, which he says, he asks the listeners, what's better than one billionaire? He then answers his own question and says two, especially if they're the same hue as you. Now, for me, when I first heard that, I shook my head in complete bewilderment, because we know, the descendants of the enslaved know, that there are too many ways to grow wealth by exploiting people. It's all about the means of production. If your means of production is to grow wealth by not providing health care, providing low wages, giving people wayward contracts, which they often do in the music industry, then two billionaires are not better than one. I even went as far as to say in that chapter, would we ever ask the question, is two Black slave owners better than one? No. Right? So certainly business ownership is a component of power. It is a statement in and of itself for the descendants of the enslaved people who were once owned to now own property, to have employees. It's a statement in itself. But we should not replicate the same mechanisms that put Black people in the position we're in currently. So we have to just understand the limits of capitalism and understand that for many of us, we believe that we have not really achieved or seen what capitalism or free markets really look like without it being braided tightly with racism and sexism. And so I don't say capitalism is inherently bad. I mean, there is certainly a critique, but many of the proponents of what we come to know as Black capitalism really bury their head in the sand to the wealth extraction that has come along with it. Mm-hmm. So I just want to be clear. I'm not saying business ownership is not good. In fact, it is one of the predictors of overall well-being in a community. Mm-hmm. But what I am saying is that the kind of businesses we own matter. The how you build your wealth matters. And then one other major component to this, when I look at power, I look at the components of it within a geographic region. It is not, I mean, we can always say from an empirical standpoint, oh, this one super wealthy person will skew the data on how we're doing. No, this is about not how many people appear in a Forbes 100 list or whatever list you have. It's the median wealth in a community. How much do we own? How many homes do we own? Businesses do we own in a geographic region? These are the better indicators of how well we're doing as a community.
0: Bridget?
10: Brother Perry, there's two ways, and I definitely want to get to this, and hopefully you can get to it before you leave this, of the thought in relationship to the reception of your book. But one of the things that

0: if I got this right. Are you saying that life expectancy is the indicators that we should be using for wealth and i.e. Black power? The wealth, the health expectancy, the life expectancy of Black people within a geographical area should be that defining factor of whether we're achieving or operating from the perspective of Black power.
1: Yeah, you know, and most folks who write about Black power actually don't define it. It is a concept largely derived from our ability to have influence on decisions that impact our lives. What I wanted to do is really get at the drivers of power. And for me, the North Star is how long you live. I define Black power as being able to live out your natural life. If in the absence of racism, we would live much longer. And life expectancy is important because that's the ultimate goal. We're here to make sure that people can live out their a full quality natural life. And right now that's not happening in all places, but we can certainly learn from places where life expectancy is higher. What I did to get to those drivers of power, though, we used a machine learning algorithm, a statistical technique with, called lasso regression. It's a type of software that enables us to sift through thousands and thousands of variables at a time to get at the most important predictors on a dependent variable, which is life expectancy for this. And so we did that, and we came across some very basic things: home ownership, business ownership, income, the share of immigrants in a community, higher ed, K-12 education, safety, family, clean air. There are several things that are pretty intuitive, but my goal was to say, hey, what isn't Black power is changing the Little Mermaid black. It's not how many Grammys Beyonce wins. It's not swag surfing on the White House lawn. These things are not power. And so we need to really have a focus on the things that actually propel life itself. So that's, I do define power using life expectancy, and I try to pursue the drivers of life expectancy. And here's another thing. I don't necessarily focus on disparity. What we did in this study, we don't compare Black people to white people for different reasons. We're constantly doing that. There's an assumption that goes back to something we said about Black capitalism, is that when we always compare Black people to white people, there's an assumption that Black people need to act like white people, look like white people, mm-hmm. or achieve like white people in order for there to be justice. And I, you know, that's just not true in a lot of ways. In addition, when you look at Black people compared to white people in the aggregate across the nation, especially, you miss all and mask over all the real progress that is happening at the local level. What's happening in the DMV is very different than what's happening in Selma, Alabama. And we need to recognize those differences. So for me, it is an affirming way to look at this, that I'm looking at life expectancy as a goal. I'm looking at the places where life expectancy is higher, and I'm trying to understand why. And so that's the purpose of this book, to get people to not focus on what are more symbolic notions of power, and get people to focus on the things that matter most on life itself.
0: If I may, because another thought that you got, and the other piece I wanted is that Black power, Black progress index, I think that is important, yep. for you to, you know, elaborate on that and what that is. But to the point that you just made, you also

0: people say that their structural factors and behaviors are interrelated. Policies that privilege whiteness are foundational to the racial disparities that favor white people. How, to your mind, as you were putting together this research and the context that you were developing in it, how important is it for us to be able to look at that and not look at it from a point of victimhood, that we're acknowledging some structural realities? When, as you were putting this, how important is for us to acknowledge that and still recognize, you know, what has to be put in place, but not look at it from a perspective of victimhood?
1: Yeah, for those who follow my work, particularly my last book, Know Your Price, there was a tagline that I say throughout. I say that there's nothing wrong with Black people that ending racism can't solve. Mm. That there's a recognition that structures that in particular lead to resource deprivation, they do have an impact on what we see in our neighborhoods. Whether it's crime, whether it's lower home ownership, lower business ownership, these things do have an impact. Now, we should not blame Black people for the structures that we certainly didn't create. I always draw upon Thich Nhat Hanh, the Vietnamese philosopher, who once said, if you're growing a head of lettuce and the lettuce isn't growing, you don't blame the lettuce. You look to see if the soil's enriched. You look to see if it's getting sunlight. You look to see if it's getting proper rainwater. You never blame the lettuce. But when things go wrong in Black communities, we're busy blaming Black people.
0: Yes.
1: And so for me, I have no problem acknowledging that there are downstream effects of structural racism. Yes, and it is a mistake for people who consider themselves progressives to ignore these things or to sidestep them. But in fact, I hit up the conversation of family and crime head on. But what is it? It's a mistake to blame Black people for the state that we're in. And we're not going to get out of this unless we invest in the people and the places in which there's hurt, because nothing grows without investment. Nothing. Hmm. So my goal is just to invest in the things that matter most and figure out ways to do that. But I'm glad that you touched on that, because I wouldn't say it's a debate, but we either say things are all structural or all behavioral. And that sort of approach, when you're either or, it really misses how these issues are dynamic. And it ignores the realities on the ground. I'm going to just take the time to spend talking about what's happening here in D.C. when President Trump unleashed the National Guard in the District of Columbia. And certainly there are those who, including myself, who sees this as an overreach of the federal government, although he's within his authority in the district, which, we are not a state, and certainly the federal government has significant oversight on D.C. With that said, if you talk to people in the communities, a lot of them will tell you that they wanted to see more police in their communities. They didn't want them beating them over the head. They didn't want discriminatory police, but they did want more presence. And I say that to say that we can't ignore what people are feeling and seeing in communities. And at the same time, we should not do things that will make matters worse. jailing people, moving, getting people out of, taking people out of communities might be, might provide some relief in the short term, but we see every day what happens when we over incarcerate or incarcerate people at a high rate. It makes matters worse. So we need to understand and recognize the behavioral consequences of policy, but never ignore that policy robs Black communities and Black people of the resources that are needed to thrive. My goal is to identify ways to get the resources through policy to people and communities so they can thrive.
0: But Elliot, you want to follow up on that? Or,
2: you know, Brother Perry, that question that Richard asked, I had that highlighted in my copy of the book, and I want you to go into that, and you already broke into it. So let's go a little further, because you talked about these things not being able to be addressed properly without the proper investment. Now, you already covered in your work a lot of the financial institutions that are inherently racist and these practices that are there. But let me switch the narrative, so to speak, and go to a guest that we've had on our program a couple of times, Jessica Gordon Nimhart, who wrote the book Collective Courage, A History of African-American Cooperative Economics, Thought and Practice. And she kind of gives a narrative, historical narrative, of how our people moved in the late 17th, the late 18th and 19th centuries, as far as helping one another out, mutual aid societies, building businesses in areas when our people were still enslaved in a lot of the northern and southern states. Is that a way presently that we could use to help our people in this situation? Because depending on these financial institutions to do what's right, we can see that that's not happening. And with a lot of the current legislation that have been passed on both sides of the aisle, these things are getting almost like a mirage. You kind of see it, but it's not there. So the ways that our ancestors moved early on, is that a way in your mind that these things can be addressed?
1: Oh, absolutely. I think, and they're still, we still move in that way in many places of the world, in America, that when I talk about and call for more cooperatives and collectives in our work, one comes out of this necessity. The fact of the matter is our wealth profiles necessitate the need for us to combine our balance sheets in order to acquire the things that are necessary for life expectancy. So in other words, we need to talk about merging and acquiring businesses. We need to talk about community land trusts. We need to talk about employee-owned firms and other strategies, credit unions, and other member-driven types of financial institutions. The simple reality is that when we work and leverage our collective resources, we have greater spending power, we have more leverage, and this is extended to our institutions as well. So if you are an HBCU in Atlanta, and let's say that the Atlanta University Consortium, Morehouse, Spelman, Clark, several other institutions in that area, and you want to acquire multiple properties within your community, it's technically easier to do it, to get the resources, the capital, if you do it together, because individually each school only has so much power, only has so much resources. But if you use your balance sheets collaboratively, you have the collateral to get the kind of lending and resources needed to buy back the blocks around you. Now, So for me, one other thing, I just think it's important for us to be able to work together, that to a certain extent, we have bought into the notion of rugged individualism to our detriment. And we just can't afford it to take that approach. We have to learn how to work together, play together, worship together, all these different things. And sometimes that means, I'll just put it in the business context, that not all of us can be the CEO. Some of us can be the accountant. Some of us can be the COO. Some of us can be the labor. All these things, we all need roles. But the reality is, I bred that up into when it comes to business, that we know how to start businesses. Where we're falling short is the share of employee-owned firms, that firms with more than one employee. So we need to grow that so that we can take greater advantage of the procurement processes or procurement opportunities that are in our cities. Clearly, the federal government is going to end many of the goals around procurement, around minority participation. But let's also be clear that we have say in the cities that we're in. We can demand our city governments procure contracts to suppliers who can provide services, but oftentimes they are just not at a scale that are needed to do the job. So we got to just work together, combine our businesses, and socially, that matters. And so for me, we still need a focus on collective action. That's how we made a lot of progress in the past, and that's how we're going to make a lot of progress in the future.
0: If I may,
2: go ahead,
0: in bringing up what you're saying, and I'll take this opportunity to go to this question, because one, the where you are now, and just so happened that we're in conversation while the Congressional Black Caucus is meeting and developing. Because one thing that you say that struck me was the central premise of this book is that transformation and growth comes when we invest in the people and the settings in which they live. And you kind of, in this book, you kind of reinforce the importance of it's got to be both at the same time. But the question that comes to me, and I hear a lot when we're interviewing people and as I'm moving around, that we got to be practical. And what I'm wanting to get from you, out of this weekend and your engagement, can there be public policy that specifically relates to Black people's challenge in relationship to those 13 indicators that relates to people and place? Can public policy be cultivated from that? And are the, at the national level, are they aware, or do you sense that they're aware of the type of public policy that can assist in dealing with people and place in relationship to those indicators that really gets to Black power, if this makes sense?
1: Oh, yeah. And one of the reasons why I bring up in the housing chapter, special purpose credit programs, is it is a pragmatic way to address lending in ways that gets at the issues that Black people face. Special purpose credit programs are programs that are designed for financial institutions to change their underwriting practices so that they can get money out to entrepreneurs and home buyers to meet where they are as a consumer. How discrimination shows up is a lack of down payment. For many of us who did not get the intergenerational wealth transfer, you see it. I'll be clear, they did not get an intergenerational wealth transfer from their grandfather who did not own a home, could not own a home, depending on where they lived, did not get the federal resources their peers received, and therefore did not have the assets to pass on to future generations. And so why that is important, if you're going out to get a mortgage or a loan for your business and you don't have the collateral, you don't have the personal savings, it's less likely for you to get it. But that doesn't necessarily mean you can't take on a mortgage or get a loan, because we know that there are thousands of individuals in every market that are doing everything right, but they simply don't have the savings. And so we all know people who've been renting for decades, in some cases, and they're not missing payments. These are people who can who can afford a mortgage. They just need a product that doesn't require a down payment. So special purpose credit programs are in existence, and we just need to not make them special. We need to make them part of mainstream borrowing. And so that's the kind of practical solution that can meet all people who are low wealth, not just Black people. Anyone who is, simply did not come from a wealthy family, but they have the income, they have the work ethic, they have everything else. They just didn't have someone. And when I say wealthy, that they didn't have someone who could pass on some form of capital. And so we can create lots of policies. And on the education side, I'm not a believer in vouchers for K-12 institutions. Hey, but if you tell me, can we create a voucher system to get to give to families for out of school programs and summer programs, we'd be all for it, because how discrimination shows up there is the lack of resources to put your kid in that summer camp, to put your kid in that STEM program. These are the things that Black people need. So for me, we can leverage policy in a way that's very pragmatic, that invests in both people and place. And I'm very clear that how we get out of this is not just because if you invest just in place, in the brick and mortar, and in the structures of place, you eventually will increase the value of property and people won't keep pace and they'll be pushed out of those places. So you also need to invest in people that gives them the ability to withstand any kind of economic shock or any kind of increase in property taxes and the like. So you got to invest in both people and place at the same time.
0: One of the things that we constantly make observations and even criticism and critique of is the public officials, and at this point, the congressional level. And yeah. So when you raise this as a public policy, the thought that comes to me is that, is it because like those two examples that you gave, which could be marketed, promoted, educated to the Black community, even though it has universal context, is it because that approach is not novel, that we don't hear it? Or is it because especially the Black elected officials are focusing on other things compared to people and place with types of public policies like this? I don't know if that's fair to ask you, but that's what comes to mind.
1: Well, I know this, that there are many solutions that I have promoted, and I actually have gotten a lot of things done at the federal, state, and local levels through my research. Most people know me through my research on housing devaluation, where we found that homes in Black neighborhoods are underpriced by 23%, about $48,000 per home. Cumulatively, there's about $156 billion in lost equity in places all across the United States, and majority Black places all across the United States. And I'll just put this in the context very quickly. But $156 billion would have financed more than 4 million black-owned businesses based upon the average amount black people use to start their firms. It would have paid for more than 8 million four-year degrees based upon the average amount of a four-year public education, replaced the pipes in Flint, Michigan 3,000 times over, nearly double the annual economic burden of the opioid crisis. This is a big number. And again, that's why I say that there's nothing wrong with black people that ending racism can't solve. But that research led to a number of policies that looked at the valuation of homes. And those policies, now the Trump administration eliminated many of those programs and policies that addressed at least on appraisal bias, but there are other factors as well that we need to consider, not just appraising. I say that to say that that was a very pragmatic solution that started to get a lot of notoriety when we released those reports. You started hearing about people whitewashing their homes. It was in the national media, lots of lawsuits thrown around. It was bubbling up. And we still need to focus on those things. I think this goes back to something I said earlier, that I think there are a lot of distractions on what power is. That when, I can't say this enough. Winning Grammys is not power. It doesn't do anything.
2: Okay.
1: You know, this doesn't do anything. We have all these issues, and people need home ownership. They need business ownership. They need clean air. They need safe streets. They need strong families. They want basic things, and we have to hold local and national officials accountable to those things. And even I'll speak even on the criminal justice front. When Black Lives Matter rose in prominence in 2020, the focus was on the criminal justice system. It was a focus on what harms us. We need an agenda that's focused on what enables us to thrive. If we say fix the criminal justice system and people still don't have home ownership, they still don't have a good school, they still don't have access to quality university, they're not going anywhere. So we still need an affirmative agenda that is focused on thriving, not just on removing harm. And so for me, that's where we can be very pragmatic. We can talk about creating, removing the toxins in our communities. We can talk about improving schools. We can talk about family. We can talk about banking. There are very pragmatic solutions that are to be had, but we also just need to have additional conversations beyond just removing the harm. We needed certainly we need a defensive strategy, but we certainly need an offensive one. And that comes through legislation around the things that matter most.
2: Our guest this evening in conversation is Professor of Practice of Economics at Washington University in St. Louis and the Director of the Center for Community Uplift at the Brookings Institution. Brother Andre Perry is with us this evening. The Black Power Scorecard and the Black Business Disparity Dashboard produced by the Center for Community Uplift is part of the discussion this evening. And I recommend that all our listeners pick up a copy of the book, The Black Power Scorecard. You can get it at Amazon. You can get it at several different. If you Google it, you'll see you can get it at several different locations. Get this book. Share it with your family, especially with your young people. Talk about it in your social organizations. Bring it up in church and the church meetings. These things really need to be talked about because, as Brother Perry just mentioned, we need a strategy, an offensive and defensive strategy. And it looks like it's going to have to come from the community. Because looking towards some of our leadership to do this, it's I don't know what's happening on that front. We talk about it a lot on the program, But that's a topic for another discussion. Brother Perry, if somebody wants to jump in with a question or comment, because I don't know how much longer we'll have with Brother Andre Perry, because I know he's kind of moving around. But let me throw this into the mix, because you mentioned in chapter 3, and I love the way you started out chapter 3, 40 Acres and a Mall, when you talked about the meeting that Sherman had with our ancestors in Savannah, because myself and Richard bring that up a lot as a point of as a jump off point for a lot of the discussions, talking about the aspirations of our ancestors and how they wanted to direct their lives, and how they wanted government to either help or to limit their participation in what black folks were doing. But the reason I'm saying that, you point out in chapter 3 about Baltimore and the percentage of black businesses in Baltimore, but the percentage of businesses that have employees in Baltimore is very low. In fact, your group did an assessment of nationally that less than 3% of black-owned businesses has any employees. They're all sole proprietorship.
1: Right.
2: So when you look at this factor, and knowing that in order to expand businesses, you need access to capital, the only solution is, as I see it, what you express in this book, what we talked about earlier, as far as reviving the way that our ancestors managed businesses in the early 19th century, as far as developing businesses. Because let me give an example of what I'm talking about.
1: Mm-hmm.
2: The during the Clinton administration, they came up with the empowerment zones to help black businesses start developing businesses, especially in urban areas. Bush changed the name when he came in and called it opportunity zones, but it was supposed to be the same thing. Obama had the name the promise zones, and then Trump came in, but he basically went off of the Bush model with these opportunity zones. But if we look at that 25 years or 30 years of those so-called opportunity and promise zones, they didn't give opportunities or promise to black people. Because if you look in these urban areas, we don't control the economy in these communities. Other people do.
1: Mm-hmm.
2: So when we see this, knowing that it's difficult for our people to obtain capital, again, we're in a catch 22. And this is why, because I want to add this into the conversation while you're still here, because you do talk about it in your book. It's a chapter dedicated to it about reparations and repair for what our people went through in slavery and Jim Crow and the apartheid system that we kind of live under now. Talk about how that can even the playing field as far as you're assessing this, as far as obtaining working capital. You just mentioned about the homes and our homes being devalued in certain areas and how that could make a huge difference. But talk about that in regards to reparations and all of, put that all into the picture for us.
1: Yeah. So I'll start from the beginning of your comment and question, particularly in Baltimore, and really my interpretation of the ministers demanding 40 acres and what turned out and then a mule was that
3: they, I would like to make a comment.
2: Can you hold, please? I'll come right to you.
1: They understood that it's about controlling the means of production. You need land, and you need to be able to start businesses and communities on that land in a manner that will address the community's needs. Now, we have mechanisms currently to do that. I mentioned in the Baltimore chapter that the Security and Exchange Commission created or allowed for these crowdfunding platforms where people with as low as $1,000 can invest in commercial real estate, a development in their area, and they can reap dividends from that. Now, there's a brother by the name of Lanier Richardson that I feature in the book. He's doing this all around the country. He's purchasing Moorabend strip malls and getting local community members to invest in those areas with as low as $1,000, so they become co-owners of the development. And when you own the property, it's much more likely you can start businesses in those properties that can endure. Now, one of the problems we have is that, yeah, we know how to start businesses, but we can't afford to scale them. And we certainly don't control the rents that we're operating the businesses out of. And this certainly applies to more neighborhood facing firms as opposed to more web based firms. But I say all that to say that nothing will occur without levels of investment. Either we're going to have to invest collectively in ourselves,
2: okay,
1: or demand policy in that to invest in the communities that are worthy of it. And we have lots of situations where we've invested in both people and place. Everything from you named it, the various zones, to PPP loans, to all sorts of things. I mean, we won't even talk about the New Deal and FDR and all those things. We had a history of it, but we just, and when it comes to reparations, we actually believe in reparations for a number of people. We just don't. It becomes a question when you're talking about reparations for Black people. That's the only time it becomes a question. But we invest in people in place for all sorts of things, both internationally and nationally. It's just when it's Black people. So for me, we need more structures and vehicles to get investment to Black people who need it, who deserve it. And I'm also very clear about this, that in the short run, while I certainly, and in the book I talk about this, I certainly believe in reparations. I think it's more achievable when we focus on reparations programs that address direct harm. So people who have faced discrimination or are facing discrimination now, versus lineage that essentially provides reparations for any descendant of the enslaved. When you talk about lineage, the questions of, or you hear people say all the time, my father didn't own any slaves, and you hear these things. But I'd like to get out of that debate and say, hey, if you live in Cancer Alley, that you were zoned to live in this area, you need to pay for not only for them to move, but pay for the damages caused by that direct harm. And so, but we should not just look at it as repaying people for lost wages or life. We should also look at it as an investment strategy. When we invest in the people who are in the lowest rungs of wealth, it improves the overall standing of everyone in the community. And so this is very pragmatic in my belief that, hey, I'm very focused on the folks who are lower wealth and deserve resources. Now, if there was a reparations program right now and it did not include me, I would be okay with that. Right now, as it stands, because I'm doing fairly well. My father was murdered in prison. His father was murdered. They lived in areas that clearly housing devaluation discrimination occurred. And somehow I'm here with wealth. Now, I'm very clear. I want to get resources to people who need it. And so that's why I talk about making sure we don't lose focus on the immediate needs of people here and now. And I'm just very clear. Sometimes we do need to just cut the check, but cut the check to people who need it right now. And I'm just very clear on that. So, I believe in reparations. More so, I believe in investing in communities for growth. And when we do that, we will see that growth.
2: Let me go to, let's go to Orlando first, then we'll go to Memphis, and then we'll go to Phoenix. Let's go to Orlando first. Orlando? Orlando, Florida.
4: Yes, thank you for taking my call.
2: Mm-hmm.
4: And I got to say, first, in Proverbs 29:18, it says, where there is no vision, the people perish. Now, I have been studying the condition of our people for a very long time, and I have come up with a Black community economic development plan. And let me just tell you the objectives of this plan. And the only thing that I'm skeptical about is the participation of Black people. The first objective is decrease home ownership. The second is increase Black businesses, increase affordable housing, increase literacy, increase food security, increase employment within the Black community, meaning our businesses are able to employ the people of our community. Increase land ownership, because there's four factors of production: land, labor, capital, and entrepreneurship. So you have to have land, and land being the things that are not just the land itself, but the minerals and natural resources up under the land. But increase trade with Africa, increase trade with CARICOM, okay? Increase the quality of life of Black people, increase access to help. Those are the objectives. Then I've broken it down into resources.
2: These
4: are resources that we have within our hands that we control.
2: Do me a favor, because I understand that you said you kind of got it mapped out, but we have limited time with Brother Perry. So do you have a question or maybe a comment? You gave a comment, but do you have a question for Brother Perry while he's still with us?
4: Yes, Brother Perry, and thank you for everything that you do. How can I get in contact with you?
1: Well, I would say the best way to do is go on LinkedIn and or follow me on one of the social media platforms. We do have a newsletter that goes out. If you go to brookings.edu and get on that newsletter, you'll find my whereabouts. To be honest with you, the last, since April, it's been like nonstop. I mean, I've been out of my city multiple times a week almost since then. So I've been pretty active, just because of the book. But when things slow down, I'll be able to connect with people more closely. But stay connected with me on LinkedIn or all social media platforms. I go at Andre Perry, EDU, E D as in dog U. So at Andre Perry, EDU.
4: Do you have a website?
1: No, I use the Brookings Institution website for my stuff.
4: All right. Thank you. I hang up.
2: And listen, yep. Brother, when you get an opportunity, pick up the book, Black Power Scorecard, because a lot of the things that you're mentioning is in the book.
4: Okay. And what's that book?
1: Black Power Scorecard, measuring the racial gap and what we can do to close it. And it's available wherever fine books are sold. And you can, and a lot of people, Mr. Elliott mentioned this earlier, you can actually go online and see how your area of the country is doing by going to the Black Progress Index. It's also available online. It's the empirical engine that drives my book. But you can type in your county or your metro area and look at how that area fares on the indicators that are most important on life expectancy. But get the book Black Power Scorecard. It's available wherever fine books are sold.
2: Thank you.
5: Okay.
2: Thank you, brother.
5: And okay. Last thing, that's the Black Progress Index?
1: That's correct.
5: Okay. Yeah. All right. Thank you all.
2: All right. Thanks, brother. Listen, that's an excellent tool, Richard. Richard, you can attest to that, Richard. We love that tool, I'm telling you.
0: Yeah, I'm glad that y'all put that together. And those 13, I think it's 13 indicators that you were speaking to, I think that that's also, when you look at it from a synthesis place, how important that is for us to look at.
2: Let's go to Memphis, Tennessee. Memphis?
6: Hey, how y'all doing this evening?
2: Good, good.
6: This is Highside D, Brother Richard. And I don't have a specific... I took a lot of notes during this interview. I think Brother Richard probably already knows I'm not much on the pragmatic approach. I could be brought on a little bit later, but I don't want to... The doctor spoke of life expectancy and equivocating that with Black power. But he did make the statement in the absence of racism. And what I ask myself is what power, you know, when I want to wield power, it's going to be regardless of racism. Right. And one more thing that I was listening on the app before. So y'all had a lot of interference between some of your previous recordings that was kind of dipping in and out between when the professor was speaking. So you might want to check on that. But when I hear resources through policy, that to me means this system is still going to be, we're talking about borrowing power, and we're talking about resources through policy. And then, I mean, only through the handful of books that I've been like kind of reading and a part of or listening to, rather, it's like the goalpost always moves. So if we can't take that into consideration, it's that to me is something that has to be covered.
1: Well, let me address that because one thing I'm also clear on is that when I talk about power, policy, I should say, and power, I talk about policy at the federal, state, and local level. There are many policies that we have control over. We have mayors in cities all across the country that have. I'll just use one example. They have universities, medical centers, and other institutions in their cities. And they can say to these institutions, if you do not contract with individuals from the community, then we will make life hard for you. Or not have you here in our city. So, I would challenge the notion that, we can't use policy on our side without the goalposts moving. No, there's lots of levers we can pull to make sure resources get our resources back to our communities. I always got to remind people we are taxpaying citizens of this country. Our taxpaying dollars are going to these policies. We should see adequate return from our investment. And so I would say let's look at not just federal policy, which certainly is different, a different environment, but let's also look at state as well as municipal policy as well.
2: Thank you for your contribution, bro. Thank you for your contribution, Memphis. Let's go to Phoenix, and then we're going to Newport News. Phoenix.
7: Yes, Brother Ayat and Brother Richard, and good evening to the professor.
2: Yes, sir.
7: I, too, live here in Memphis. And just to piggyback on what the brother said a while ago, you see, he's going to take a mayor with backbone to do that. You see, because I live in the city here that is predominantly black. Almost 70% black, but black folks control less than 1% of the local economy. And we have a black mayor, black city council, you know, but they don't have no backbone. So, you know, and then we have to also remember that, you know, the federal government is the largest employer of black people in this country. They just laid off 300,000 black women there recently with this DOGE program. And they get ready to, if this government shutdown come, they get ready to lay off more black folks permanently. Okay, because they said if this thing comes, you know, they're going to lay off more black folks permanently. So that's going to even devastate us even more. But my question to you, Professor, is this. Because we're talking about solutions here. And I want to know your thoughts on this. What about us having joint venture agreements with our counterparts in Africa, marrying the natural resources in Africa, having joint venture relationships, and getting some of that mineral wealth to use to capitalize these programs that we want to do? Because it's going to take a huge amount of capital for us to do what we're doing. So what are your thoughts on that? Having joint venture agreements with our counterparts on the continent of Africa, who has those vast natural resources, gold, diamond, platinum, coltan, all that wealth, so that we could all come up. So they come up and we come up, and then we can fund these things here that we need drastically need in this community too. And also, as I say, as an exit strategy, because we have to remember too, you know, when you build it, they're going to come and try and destroy it, because that is their history to this, in this country. Yeah. It's not a lack of trying. You know, we have tried, and every time we make a move, they come and they destroy it. So, but let me hear your thoughts on that, Professor, please.
1: Yeah. I'm glad you brought that up, because on a number of fronts, I do talk about one, the importance on in this country, I talk about the importance of immigrants on life expectancy. Well, what people don't realize, when one of the strongest predictor of life expectancy is the share of black immigrants in a community. When you have black immigrants in a community, life expectancy goes up. Now, some of the reason is what we call a compositional effect, meaning black immigrants tend to be healthier and wealthier than the people they left and the people they are around when they arrive. But one thing is clear, that they have higher rates of entrepreneurialism. They're very engaged in community and collaborative process, cooperatives. They do great work. Now, one thing is also true, that the positive impacts of being an immigrant dissipate with every passing generation, which shows you how that American racism is really bad for your health. But I'm glad you brought this up, because we absolutely need to build commercial connections with our brothers and sisters in Africa, the Caribbean, South America, There are just too many resources for us to just only think about working in our own ecosystem. That a truly advanced economic program must see itself in a global economy, because that's what we're in the age of Amazon. If you're talking to only people in your neighborhood, then you're missing the nature of this economy. We can build relationships across the continent, in the Caribbean, in South America, wherever Black people are. So we just need to build, again, cooperatives, collaborations, lines of business with others. If they're not going to do business with you in your city, then go to another. And trust me, there's business to be had. So thank you. There's some good thinking. I think that came from Phoenix or Arizona. There's some good thinking going on down there.
7: Thank you, Professor. I appreciate your comment. Yeah. Thank you.
2: Thanks for your contribution. Let's go to Newport News. Newport News.
8: Good evening, gentlemen. Hi, can you hear me?
2: Yes, sir.
8: All right, good. First, I'm going to try to be as concise as I can. Mr. Perry, I ran into your work via Sandy Darity, but I want to try to get to this point. Number one, you got a question on the idea of policy. I kind of agree with you, because if you really understand your civic duty here, government picks winners and losers from every level of your life. Now, the other thing is, I also love the work and the detail that you go through and the accuracy that you give, but I think in a way you conflate another issue, because nomenclature is important. Reparations is totally different than civic engagement and becoming, because that's the core subject in this country. And what you're doing is really a heightened introduction on civic engagement. I applaud that. But reparations, as defined by what people like Sandy Darity are talking about, is a distinct debt owed by the government.
1: Right, right, right.
8: Not an individual. Let me finish. I'm going to let you talk. And I'm saying this to me. I applaud your work, because it does make people work and become wise about how government functions on every level. But that should not be conflated. And I'm not blaming you. I'm saying I've seen it for a couple of decades. There should be a distinct line between those two things. Keep on doing the work, and I applaud you.
1: Yeah, yeah. I also want to be clear. The good work of Sandy Darity and others around this, around reparations, they define reparations particularly for slavery, and in particular a congressional act for slavery. I have a more expansive definition, and that's just my choice of it. I don't say that one is wrong or the other, but I also don't say one is the only way. But okay. I chose
8: I think you understand that distinction, but most people don't. And I think both of them are worthy projects, but they're not intertwined, as people say. That's what I'm saying to you.
1: We can discuss that
8: some other time. I'll see you. Keep putting in the work.
1: That's exactly right. But thank you.
2: Brother Perry, you have room for two more,
1: and then I gotta drive a couple hours. So.
2: I know it. Don't load the second. Let's go to New Mexico. New Mexico, question for our guest. Are you there? Let's put them back on hold. Let's go to New York City, New York.
9: Yes. Good evening. I'd like to just ask the guest, have you found any place in America that is functioning on the level in the Black community that you're talking about? Is there any viable community that is collectively doing the work that you're talking about, because from what I done observed, I don't see it.
1: Well, I look at it this way. There is no perfect community, but there are many places, and many, where Black people are living in their 80s. And it's not by coincidence. And there are a lot, and there are, and likewise, there on the flip side, there are places where Black people are living in their 60s, to their 60s. So I would say that, and people will say, oh, that's because

0: some of the suburbs of Dallas and Atlanta. There are places in the South where people are living longer. So I think, yes, there's lots of growth, but what I don't want us to do is to say Black people are suffering at the same level everywhere. And that is just not true. We have
1: So let me ask you this right quick. I understand what you're saying, but based on the situation that the country is facing with the cuts to Medicaid, Medicare, and other social services, do you think Black people are going to be able to sustain themselves in the fashion in which you're putting forward?
0: Some will and some will not. We're going to have to work collectively, and this is where I do have a problem with a lot of our podcast hosts and others who take on this perspective that it's all about me.
2: Yeah.
0: It's all about me and mine. That the people and the places with resources are going to have to leverage them to improve the conditions in the places that are hurting. Like mm-hmm.
1: Do we have a history of organizations that you're referring to coming together to collectively do it? Because, you know, I'm gonna say this and I'm gonna be very blunt about it. I think we are at more danger today than we was back in the 50s and the 60s and Jim Crow, because of the disunity and lack of progress, honestly, as a collective. As individuals, we doing great. I mean, I'm one of those people that's doing great individually, but collectively, I don't think we're at the point that we really, really need to be to survive this type of onslaught that we are facing now, because this is Jim Crow 2.0 on steroids. But thank you again for your work. I appreciate your analysis.
0: Yeah, and maybe I can close with this call to action, because I think the caller raises a great point. We are in perilous times, and we must draw upon the work of the past, the actions of the past. We are going to have to think collaboratively. And this is a call to action, but we do have power. I'll maybe close with one of my favorite playwrights, August Wilson. I'm originally from Pittsburgh. August Wilson was from Pittsburgh.
3: Oh, snap. That's my boy now.
0: Yeah, man. And there was my favorite play is Two Trains Running. And speaking of Memphis, the main character in Two Trains Running, his name was Memphis. And he was about to have his property seized through eminent domain by the city of Pittsburgh. And Memphis, when he heard how much the city was going to give him, he said, "I'm not selling my property for $15,000. I got my price. I know my price." And it's a refrain throughout the play. Throughout, he's arguing with the city. "I'm not selling. I got my price. I know my price." There's another character. His name is Hambone. Hambone makes a deal with the proprietor. He says, "Let me paint your fence. And in exchange, you got to give me a ham." He paints the fence. He never gets his ham. And throughout the play, he says, "Give me my ham. Give me my ham." Now, there's a happy ending and a sad story. Now, the happy ending is that Memphis eventually gets $35,000 for his property, which we're assuming he's getting what white people receive for their property for demanding his fair price. Hambone, eventually, and we don't know if he had mental illness or he developed it while demanding his ham, but he eventually goes mad and dies demanding his ham. Now, there's two morals of this story. One is, hey, you got to know that you have worth. You got to know that you have to demand what you deserve. The other piece is, if you demand

0: your ham by working alone, you're going to go crazy and you're going to die. Like, we have got to work collectively to demand what we deserve. And so we're in a weird place. We're in this selfie culture. Everyone only thinks of me, me, me, me, me. But the caller's right. I think we're in powerless times, but I also know that we have people who are fighting to work collaboratively. And I trust that those folks are going to find us a way.
1: Brother Perry, listen, you stayed overtime with us, and I want to thank you for that. I'll be looking forward, once things settle down, to get you back on, because I want to spend time talking about the business disparity dashboard and other things. So, you know, this was a great conversation, and I want to get you back once things settle down.
2: I definitely want us to go over that Black Power Index in relationship to who should use it, how we should use it, and how anybody can be able to take this data and be advocates for that collective public policy development.
0: Very good. But it's been a pleasure, and I'll be back on. Don't worry about that.
1: I'll talk to you soon. Thanks for being with us.
0: Okay. Bye-bye.
1: All right. Peace. We're going to take a brief break. When we come back, we'll transition in open form. And you can give us a call by 215-490-9832. That's 215-490-9832. Time for an awakening. We'll be right back.

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0: We are the watchmen on the wall. You are too. You watch with a political eye. We watch from a spiritual eye. But we're supposed to be the watchmen for the people that vote for us. The sad thing is the people vote. They don't give you the money to run your campaigns. So here come big business.
1: How are you? How are you, Judge? How are you, Alderman? How are you, Congressman? How are you? How are you, Reverend? Well, what can I do for you today, Reverend?
0: You can't do nothing for me. See, that's what we got to be careful of. We got to be careful of who we bow down to. But see, when you get in your congregation and you talk this Jesus, this powerful Jesus that's sitting at the right hand of the Father with all power in his hand, then you go with your hat in your hand to the governor, to the mayor, to the president, begging for some crumbs. You have sold your God cheap. And you make the white man downtown disrespect all of us.

They are between 38 and 50 million people in the United States of America who are poverty-stricken, making income less than the poverty level. And yet, this is the richest nation in the history of the world. Our national gross product this year will go beyond $800 billion. And yet, there are between 38 and 50 million people who are poverty-stricken. Now, there's something wrong. A lot of people are afraid to say it. But I don't mind saying it. You see, somebody said to me the other night, don't you think, Dr. King, you are going to have to start speaking more in terms of the administration's policy? Because since you started talking against the war in Vietnam, it's hurt the budget of your organization, and people who once respected you don't respect you anymore. And I had to look over and say, sir, I'm sorry, but you don't know me. I'm not a consensus leader. I don't determine what is right and wrong by looking at the budget of my organization. And I don't determine what is right and wrong by taking a Gallup poll of the majority opinion. And so because there's something wrong, our struggle must continue.

Some of us see the United States as the righteous empire, imperialism, colonies and the colonized. Either you are on our side or you are on the side of evil. This is a war of good versus evil, and of course our side is the good side. Our track record to the contrary notwithstanding. This is a war of right versus wrong, with our side being right, including our extermination of the Indians, our enslavement of the Africans, our training of assassins, our unqualified support for Zionism, our complete disregard of both the Palestinians and the United Nations resolution supporting the Palestinians, our suppression of third world peoples, and our disregard for the world's opinion about our racism and our refusal to discuss reparation for blacks and the victims of the West African chattel slave trade. No, our absolute arrogance in refusing to acknowledge any wrongdoing in the slave trade. We won't even say, I am sorry, and it's probably because we ain't sorry. Like I have said for years, if we repent, we just might have to repay. And we ain't about to repay. We can repay the Jews, we can repay the Japanese, but we ain't about to repay the Africans, because this is America. United we stand, and in God we trust. That's what you got on your money, but that ain't hardly what you got on your mind. What we trust in is the almighty dollar. Our money and our military. We are a righteous empire. Empire, imperialism, colonies and the colonized. And you're either on our side or you're on the wrong side.

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1: Welcome back to Time for an Awakening. It's 7:40 on the Sunday edition of Time for an Awakening. Richard.
2: Yes. Yes.
1: That was, I'm looking forward to getting Brother Andre Perry back with us to kind of expand the discussion that, go ahead. Good. Finish
2: it up. I was agreeing with you. I was just agreeing with you.
1: Yeah, we didn't get to the business disparity dashboard and some of the other things, the index. A lot of those things kind of give a clear picture to what we're dealing with and what we must do. Similar to what the Brother Jay said out of New York, the situation that we find ourselves in. It's not much different than what we found ourselves in the past. It's just that this is more overt, and our people was thinking that it was progress being made when you really look and see that it was almost like a mirage.
2: And that's what's so for me, Elliot, that's so powerfully important when we say this, especially in the context, and I'm just bringing these two thoughts together. Where, you know, in relationship to Sister Asada Shakur passing and what she represents as far as being one in exile for, you know, actually working towards that upliftment, but being a part of that Black liberation, you know, army that could be able to, you know, extract her, right? This point of that, what is it that we can do? What is it that we need to be doing in order to, you know, bring forth our own liberations? Because I think that what you call that smoking mirror, that delusion, is the opposition recognizing what they had to do was to create some fantasy. You know, it's like putting candy in front of a child, right? They're going to go for it. It ain't just the candy was there. It was being intentionally put in forward. And I think that where we lose is that we forget that the opposition is working in its interest to keep us under control and producing billionaires or producing entertainment icons or creating winning teams within a certain location. All of those are the trappings that keep you away from what you're mentioning, the actual, and what Brother Perry bringing out, the actual condition we're in, and therefore the solution. Because the solution of us coming together, it should be just natural. It should be natural. Maybe I'm missing something, Elliot.
1: Well, Richard, it was natural for our people. And see, this goes back to the comment that the Brother Jay made out of New York when he said that, is it anywhere where this had been done? Something to that effect.
2: Right.
1: And it is places around this country where this had been done. But if we're not familiar with those things and teach our children, especially the history of those things, then we don't know. We don't know that these things have been. Listen, Richard, as much as we talk about different historical things, when we had, last week? What was it when I mentioned that that letter that it was an article?
2: Yeah.
1: That Booker T. Washington wrote about his trips to the different territories up there in Oklahoma where blacks had established urban areas at that time. This was before it became a state. And he talked about the environment, what was going on there, the laws. He even mentioned a lot of it wasn't no violence in several of them places for a number of years. And the only things that were happening was when Native Americans would come in and be drunk and start some stuff, and then the people would handle it. But see, those things about what our people were doing in those areas, a lot of our people have no knowledge of. We don't have any knowledge of that, Richard. So we just think our existence in a lot of these urban areas has been full of violence and hatred and self-hate and everything else.
2: Yeah, and one thing, and I look, the reason why I said with Brother Perry, you know, as he was defining, as he defined the Black Power and this scoreboard, you know, and them pulling together this information, because, you know, I was looking, you know, as he said, nobody really defined the outcomes, but theoretically, you know, that we should be looking for power for my self-interest. It's, I guess, the point of that there's places to a certain degree that are happening right now. I mean, Brother Barron in New York. I mean, isn't that an example of using public policy in order? I mean, I keep using him because, as you say, I don't know other places where people are doing that and they can be able, as far as being able to construct public policy, using the political machinery to deal with the condition of the material condition. And as Perry said, you know, the life expectancy of people in that area. But can't we say, when you're talking about a place where that's happening, I mean, do we say that he's able to do it or not? And is there other places, people who are like him, who are doing it, or is it not? What I'm trying to say, Elliot, besides just the historical moments, there are other places. It may not be the scale that we want, especially by the numbers, but at least they're coming together to do that. And we should be able to identify them and then deal with what is it that, what else is it that we need to do where we are to be able to bring this scale it up. I don't know if I'm making sense, Elliot.
1: No, you're absolutely right. And then it goes to what he said. He said that, you know, we pay taxes in this country. I mean, we talked about this on the program. So he said, it's nothing stopping these elected officials from saying, well, if you're using public money, then you're not going to do this in this city. You're not going to practice racism. You're not going to do this. In fact, that's what we kind of going through here in Philadelphia. That thing about the Slavery Disclosure Act been on the books since 05. And none of these black elected officials did anything about it.
2: Right. But moved in any area. And that, I'm you know, people, I'm trying to make my voice particularly clear in that, because that gets into the organizing at the community level. And what does that mean? The political education. Because if the people at the local level, I mean, you know, once again, when he said he started out, Brother Perry started out, him being in D.C., that the people basically are asking for the National Guard to come in there. Now, where do we see that before? Isn't that the same thing that happened when they created the crime bill? Isn't that what they said?
1: Yeah. And we see what happened after that.
2: Exactly. So where's that middle? Where's the interpreter of, and we hear it all the time, of, look, yes, this is a fact, but we can't make our own fear to bring the opposition to utilize that to maintain the control that they want to control, because they created the condition. He's saying that. The structural aspect of that is because of what they put in place. I mean, we ain't going to make no opposition, no boogeyman. Those are also political and what we see today, non-governmental individuals.
1: Now, Richard, let me ask you something in reference to what you just said, to kind of reinforce what Brother Perry was saying and to show some type of historical way that this had been done. Now, he mentioned that the folks in Washington, some of the folks were saying that they welcome this National Guard coming in, turning communities in basically a police state.
2: Mm-hmm.
1: Now, I listened to the Carl Nelson show, which emanates out of that DMV area, Baltimore, Washington, and some of the callers were saying that. Now, let's look at what happened by a conscious black elected official. I'm not talking about when he, slipped and had his issues, his personal issues that they used to really slander him. I'm talking about his actions while he was mayor. And I'm talking about Marion Barry. a man that had some consciousness about him. He was doing the same thing in Washington that Brother Charles Brown was doing in New York, using municipal monies and putting the community in charge of those things, employing members of the community. Now, if you remember, and maybe it's a call in the Washington, D.C. area that you'll verify it. If you remember, when the community was expressing about violence in some of those projects, what did he do, Richard? He went and got the Nation of Islam. And they went in there to stop the violence in the communities. But when the nation as a whole and some of the, you know, because Washington is not a, it's like a territory. I don't, it's not part of the state.
2: No, it's not.
1: Once they found out what he did, they put a stop to it.
2: Came after the nation, too.
1: They came after the nation and him. Now, but that's not, listen, I'm not worried about what they did, because we know that they're going to come after any moves that we make to show any type of independence. I'm talking about what he did. He didn't say, okay, it's violence in the project. Let me call in more cops. Let me call in the National Guard. He said, let me call in our community that's equipped to handle this type of situation. And he called in the Nation of Islam. Now, if we want to handle violence in the community, these are our children. These ain't Martians coming from another planet. Then we need to train our people to handle these things in our communities if we're ill-equipped to do it. And it needs to be men to step forward to aid in this. These women don't need to be out there. It's been the women been out here too long by themselves.
2: And everybody's looking out for themselves. You know, there's academic theorist called it vulgar individualism. And we try to say some period in the past, you know, when we had official apartheid, like we were doing well under official apartheid. We didn't create apartheid. It wasn't a condition that we created and said, we're going to create. And you gave the example of Oklahoma. Remember, you said with Booker T. Washington, when he went there, what he said, right? But remember when the people were moving from the condition they were to Oklahoma, remember what Douglas said?
1: Yeah, exactly.
2: He was like, y'all don't move.
1: He was imploring them not to move until he went and seen the conditions himself.
2: But the thing is, once they moved and they self-organized, no, it wasn't apartheid. They created the condition for themselves, and that created the environment to produce those outcomes that we talk about. And the thing is, we can do that. But right now, and that's why I'm saying we can't overlook that the opposition putting all this candy and ice cream, you know, showing us, I hate to have to say it, but this is the way it come out, titties and breasts, you know, giving us super black superheroes, whether they're athletes or Panthers, you know, comic books. Put that in front of us as a means of distraction in relationship to even looking at what is the condition we in or what is the power. And he's saying, well, we can only define power. I mean, why can't we accept that? Well, we want to define power, how long we want to live. Because remember when that COVID came through, I don't know if ever, I mean, I know we said it here, but the Surgeon General, he said that the black people as a whole, as a population, was a public health problem because of our health condition. And we were more likely to get the virus, and therefore we were more likely to spread it because our health already was in a serious condition.
1: Let me go to Newport News. I think this is it. Newport News?
3: Yeah, can you hear me?
1: Yes, sir.
3: Yeah, look, I wanted to say, before Richard, I knew you, if you kept going, you're going to go off course. I had my nephew listening to you earlier, and you brought up Marion Barry and the policing part. So that theme kept running through here, like talking to Perry about the people who were asking for policing. The truth is, what I keep saying that when I brought up to him, nomenclature matters, because just like my mom or my neighbors now, when they say policing, what they want is protection. Now, the irony is, Brother Elliot already said there's a way to provide that protection without it being policing. Back to the same thing. That's a matter of policy. Mm-hmm. And when he starts talking about the neighborhood holding people accountable, yeah, because you could spend that same money to subsidize neighborhood watch.
1: Yes.
3: And don't have to have no guns. If you see where I'm going?
1: Yes.
3: There's a way to do it. So when people say, oh, don't do with your government, that's what I was trying to say with Dr. Perry. I'm just a 72-year-old black man that got about 2 years of college and 72 years of being on this planet. But I understand if you sit back and don't want to be civically engaged, if it's no more than the street repair or whatever, you're going to lose. Because that old thing about the squeaky wheel gets the grease, that's what happens. You remain silent. What do the people say? They'll have you believing that you're in love with your oppression. So we got to be careful about what words mean. When that man said that he didn't want to believe in the public policy part, that means you don't want to do your civic duty. You got to demand from the government. Keep putting in that word.
1: Thanks for your contribution.
2: Self-organizing. Yes, go ahead.
1: No, I was just thinking.
4: Can I say something?
1: Yes.
4: So, you know, we are here in Memphis here anticipating the arrival of 13 agencies, because it's not only the National Guard that's coming. So it's 13 agencies coming combined. But what the professor said is true, you know, relative to longevity, because it's he who lives the longest wins. So, there is a positive, you know, with these people coming, because what's going to happen is these young folks are going to have to sit down. These people that's running out here committing all this chaos, they're going to have to sit down. And then you'll have a chance to really probably get to them. Because when you're out there ripping and running in the streets, you know, you don't have time to sit down, you know. You're just ripping and acting a fool. Because we have to remember that wasn't Malcolm X a drug dealer? Wasn't his name Detroit Raid?
1: Mm-hmm.
4: He was a pimp and a drug dealer, but he changed. His mind changed when he went to prison. See, because he had time to sit down, and some younger people got to him, elders got to him and say, hey, brother, you know. So, as I said, there is a positive to this, because these youngins going to have to sit down. And you know, probably we can't be able to get to them, you know what I'm saying? And they'll be able to do some thinking. Because right now, they just chaotic. It's just chaos. You know what I'm saying? You know, they're on that fentanyl and they, you know, doing a lot of foolishness, you know. But they're going to have to sit down when these folks come. See? They're going to have to sit down. So, but the doctor is right. And what I said, what Marcus Garvey said, he said, when all else fail to organize the people, conditions will. So I will mute and continue listening. Keep on keeping on, good brothers. Thank you.
1: All right, Richard. The you mentioned about Assata Shakur a few minutes ago. Oh, and mm-hmm. You know what? I the brother out of Memphis, not Marcus, the other brother that called said, because I did look on the. We were having some technical difficulties on the radio, but the good thing about it is when I put the podcast up, all the missing parts that you didn't hear when Andre Perry was on, and whatever is missing because of the interference will be up in totality on the podcast when I put it up on the website. So you don't have to worry. If you miss something, you'll be able to hear everything in its entirety once I put this up. Hopefully it will be either Monday or Tuesday. I just want to, because I did confirm that it was some type of difficulty broadcasting on the radio. But I wanted to go back to something you said in reference to Asada Shakur, because, you know, I was talking to Brother Obi yesterday, and he just reminded me that that the Black Caucus, and I think it was in 2000, had signed on to an extradition proclamation that the Congress had put out, requiring Cuba to turn her over, to extradite her.
5: Mm-hmm.
1: And they had gave their blessings or signed on to it. And, you know, that was one of the things that they used as excuse at that time to keep the blockade and things like that going, the embargo, because they refused to turn over Asada Shakur, which in itself, I'm not talking about conscious Black folks. Look at this as something that is really positive about another country and another government. But, you know, to understand that they protected her while she was there. Because believe me, you Richard, you know that this government would send the people in there to try to bring her, to kidnap her and bring her back. You know that.
2: Right.
1: But she was able to stay safe that whole time. But the sad thing about it is that she was never able to come. She had family here.
2: Right.
1: She was never able to come back here to be with family, to see grandchildren, to see her loved ones. She lived out her life without that stress. It probably would have been longer, because even though she was there in the relative safety of being at Cuba among people that protected her, she still had to kind of be conscious of what was going on, because she had a bounty on her head from the United States. You follow what I'm saying?
2: Yeah.
1: And that's a huge level of stress. I'm quite sure it is. But I'm just saying that to say, you know, if you are an elected official and Black folks voted for you, you know, a lot of these people, and you hear them on different talk programs, they're quick to say, oh, our people are not a monolith. You heard this before, Richard.
2: Right.
1: And if that's the case, where our people are not a monolith and you represent different beliefs and factions, how come the Black Caucus didn't issue a statement as a whole acknowledging her passing, whether you agreed with what she did or not? I'm talking about her liberation activities. I'm not talking about anything about her supposedly killing a state trooper. I'm talking about her liberation activities as a female in the Black struggle. You don't acknowledge that. You don't issue a statement. And they're down there now in Washington, D.C., probably kicking up their heels. You don't issue a statement. But you can issue a statement or sign on to a statement about this guy that got killed a couple of weeks ago, Kurt. There's something wrong with that picture. And I'm going to keep pointing it out. Me personally, I'm going to just keep pointing it out much time as I do. You know, I want the listening audience to hear wait a minute, if I can find it. I think I got it around here somewhere. I did have it. Oh, yeah, this is it. I want the listening audience to hear Hakeem Jeffries. He came on that Politics Nation show, which is Al Sharpton, last week. And, you know, we talked last week about him, Meeks, the guy from here, Richard, Dwight Evans, you know, signing on to that recognition of Kurt.
2: Mm-hmm.
1: Now, Sharpton was receiving some flack because, you know, he's out of New York. He's the self-acknowledged or the self-promoting number one civil rights leader. So people were saying that, you know, why did this guy or why did Jeffrey sign off on this? He's supposed to be one of the number one leaders in Congress that's black. Now, listen to his explanation, Richard, and tell me whether this is more political talk. Just I'm going to just play what he said when Sharpton asked him about that. This is for the listening audience. Uh-oh, wait a minute, hold it.
5: Congressman Hakeem Jeffries, Mr. Minority Leader, feels like it couldn't be deeper than it is right now. Here with me in the studios, Democratic Leader of the House, New York Congressman Hakeem Jeffries. Mr. Minority Leader, great to have you on Politics Nation again, and great to have you in studio. I want to start with this bipartisan resolution honoring Charlie Kirk that divided your caucus this week. You voted in favor along with 100 Democrats, but 58 of your colleagues voted against it, most of them members of the Congressional Black Caucus, who criticized the measure as, quote, an attempt to legitimize Kirk's worldview that includes ideas many Americans find racist, harmful, and fundamentally un-American. As a CBC member yourself, what's your reaction to this critique?
6: Well, I understand fully the CBC critique and participated in a variety of different CBC conversations that we had, particularly toward the end of the week in advance of the resolution. One thing I can say is that every single House Democrat does not endorse the views espoused by Charlie Kirk in any way, shape, or form, and every single House Democrat does not endorse political violence against any person at any time for any reason. And this probably was an attempt by some on the right to try to divide the Congressional Black Caucus or divide House Democrats. And we will continue to be as unified as ever in pushing back against Donald Trump and his extremism. The other thing I'd say, from my perspective, is that I looked at it as a two-page resolution that doesn't even have the force of law. It certainly wasn't about a congressional gold medal, wasn't about a national holiday, wasn't about a statute. It was a two-page resolution. And, you know, we're not going to let Republicans divide us or distract us from the mission of protecting the health care of the American people, pushing back against the effort to shut down the government, and trying to actually create an America that turns back the clock, which is what Republicans are doing, as opposed to what we want to do as Democrats, move the country forward.
1: Now, Richard.
2: Yeah.
1: You heard that. He spent 2 minutes and didn't answer why he signed on to that.
2: Every House Democrat don't support. Every House Democrat do support. What is that?
1: It was talking about him. Him and me. Well, he can't answer for Meeks. He can't answer for Evans. But he can answer for himself.
2: Mm-hmm.
1: I mean, what is this? What kind of answers is that?
2: Mm-hmm. And they did this to divide them. Not they did it because they believe in it. They did it to do something to them.
1: Oh my God, I'm telling you. Oh man.
2: I mean, this is, and the reason I'm being consistent because, you know, like the people in New York, now we're hearing this and you've been presenting us what they say. So it's not a matter of interpretation, right? This is actually what they say. I'm asking, is it that the constituency that votes for him, and it may be in a mixed district, And I'm saying the black constituency that votes for him, do they believe this? Is that, is he representing in their vote? Is he representing that a body, a numerical number within that district of people in that place that agree with that, with the positions that he's taking? That's what's unclear to me, Elliot. And I don't know if that's something to harp on. Because we need to get the...
1: Well, I'm quite sure that if you're talking about that specific position,
2: yes,
1: because that's what we're talking about, no, he did that on his own. Listen, all you got to do... If you took an impromptu poll of blacks in his district, I ain't talking about blacks nationally, blacks right. in his district, they wouldn't recommend that he recognize that guy for nothing. And I'm not talking about the one or two individuals that you see on social media running around talking about the Republic. I'm not talking about that. That don't represent the overwhelming position of blacks in this country. It doesn't. So what he did, I don't know who he was representing, but it wasn't blacks in his district.
2: It goes to, you know, what we also always talk about, the need for, and you just mentioned, in relationship to black men, the need for us to be more engaged in the community. Because even with the caller from Memphis talking about if young people do sit down, if we, you know, of different generations aren't there in between, if they, for whatever reason, this military and administrative occupation occurs and young people have to sit down, if we don't be in between them to kind of like, wait a minute, then who are they going to be orientated to? We'll still be on the sideline. So it that's the role of the organizer. I'm romanticizing what an organizer do. That's the role of commitment of community engagement. Maybe I'm romanticizing that, Elliot, but somebody has to be there. And I think that that's what people are saying when they look back into the 1950s. At that point, the ones who were in the middle, even though the state or the local created these here separate, this legal apartheid, black people were the buffers. And it was clear when you give the example of what happened in Oklahoma. You gave us this example. If the indigenous or the Indians came in with some foolishness, they didn't call in the National Guard.
1: Yeah, well, they handled it. In fact, that was before it was the state. It wasn't the state at that time. When they exactly. came in and formed that state, that's when all these policies came in and forced black people to say, hey, listen, we're going to get the heck out of here.
2: Right. And that's, I mean, this is, so what at least what I'm advocating, you know, and I'm making clear that, you know, the representative, because at some place, somebody should be making the case that, look, I mean, yeah, you have that position, but if you are not advocating the right policies, if you talking this ungaga, and maybe I don't know how to, you know, talk in the manner, Elliot, to where people can understand that it's our responsibility to be able to come together, to be able to have the social relationship and governance in spite of the party mechanism. If we don't become the buffer and we don't put forward these policies that this is what we want, then we get what they give us. And when we do put forward this is what we want, and they come after us and lock us up like they did Sister Ashada Shakur, and then we get them out and they get upset. They say, well, look, we're going to get a black. I mean, I don't know when I say they, who this they is, but why would it take a black president to say we're going to increase the bounty on her?
1: Yeah, that's what Obama did.
2: Even if nothing else, it's symbolic, right? And what did she do? What did she represent? What was she representing? The organizing effect in relationship to black people, being able to defend themselves from Ronald Reagan through George Bush and on the police and advancement on black people, which we can take it back to the slave catchers, to the Fugitive Slave Law of 18, when they put out in the 1800s, you know, that they created a federal body to go and capture black people who were doing what? They were breaking the law, but breaking the law to liberate themselves? I mean, is that we against that? Are we against black people freeing ourselves? And the government said you can't do that, or people in those positions said you can't free yourself. Who you think you are? And breakaway too? And got allies? As the brother from Memphis said, we should be creating allies in the Caribbean and in South America and Africa and Australia and in you know, with blacks in England, France and Germany, Canada. You gonna do that on your own? Ain't that self-determination?
1: Yeah. Yep.
2: Are we afraid to do that?
1: Yeah, well, some are, Richard, and you know that. Some are. Believe me, some are. I want to, it was something in the book there that you mentioned, but well, before I do that, let me go ahead. Let's go to New York City. New York.
7: Hey, how you doing? This is Brother Maurice. Grace, peace, and truth to you, Brother Richard and Brother Elliot.
1: Yes, sir.
2: I know.
7: Yeah, you know, I have to admit that Hakeem Jeffries is from my district. He's my congressman. And, you know, you already talked about on your show previously about the gerrymandering of districts and things of that nature. Just so you know, black people make up 42% of his district. White people 27% and Hispanics 16%, Asians 8%. So even if black people unified and said, well, we're going to get him the hell out and stuff, you know, just with the Hispanics and the whites, they make up 42%. And with the Asians, they'll be in his district, he's blocked in. So he can say these type of things because there'll be no political cost to him as to, you know, black people. If we just voted as a unit, the 42% of his district, his congressional district, he would still be able to win because he is the numbers would be in his favor in terms of the whites and Hispanics and Asians that would probably support him. Now, I was interested when I was listening to Professor Perry talking. You know, I'm glad to, you know, I didn't want to jump in at that point because sometimes, you know, you want to listen to other people share their ideas and thoughts. But it made me laugh when he kept talking about Beyonce. And what I wanted to say was, does it make a difference if it's an EGOT winner? Now, what I mean by, you know, Emmy, Grammy, Oscar, Tony, and you know John Legend has that. And he's been involved with Professor Perry in terms of the conscious rebuilding of New Orleans and things of that nature.
1: Mm-hmm.
7: And the thing that I wanted to point out with Beyonce, a lot of black people were complaining when she had her first concert because a lot of people were taking their tax refunds and buying her tickets. Her tickets were running like $1,500, and I said to myself, just imagine if she was conscious enough to say, you not come to my concert, but you take that money and, for example, the community reinvestment aspect of it, put it into a savings and loan where, you know, somewhere where the money will be lent out, a credit union where money will be lent out back to their particular community. Because, you know, a lot of people went out to her concerts and they were dropping at least $1,500 for a ticket. But you see the misdirection and stuff in terms of, you know, we say that we don't have capital, but we have capital for things. But that one night that you want to see her perform, you could put somebody up in a house for a few nights. I mean, when you look at the percentages of people, especially in New York City, and I'm going to get specific, there's 8.4 million people in the state of New York, in New York City, excuse me. 1.8 of them are on SNAP benefits. If you go to the SNAP website, they because of the Big Beautiful Bill, they haven't defined what that actually means in terms of what the costs are. And so, you know, me and Brother Ellie chop it up sometimes, and I'm saying to Brother Ellie with this, because Richard just gave the Congressional Black Caucus a new name. It's a symbolic Black Caucus. That's what we should call them, because the interests are only symbolic. The way these bills are being passed, and I'm watching these congressional hearings, listening to what's going on from housing to small business administration loans to, credit. And, you know, and one of the ones that they didn't even mention when you look at some of these hearings is the Department of Civil Rights. Not even a whimper out of them cutting and destroying that department. So if anybody does something to you, you know, if something that's egregious, we can't even look toward the federal government. But yet we don't have anybody coming back to the community to have these type of conversations. How is, you know, the Mitchell Lama program is going to be impacting your community? Or what's the other one, Brother Richard? Would they give you, I can't remember the name, but they give you front money to for homes and stuff. Or for rent. But all of these things are significant rent, numbers. Subsidies. You're talking about millions being slashed, and yet we don't really have anybody like Brother Ellie and you always talk about. Come back to the community and tell people so we can prepare ourselves. I mean, think about that. 1.8 million people in the city of New York. You know, I mean, well, the state of New York. Let me correct myself. The state of New York is a snap. But when you break down the numbers and you look at the situation, you look at the communities that Jeffries is representing, you look at the number of people that's in poverty, you look at the number of homeless shelters in those particular areas and stuff. You know, I looked up the numbers. The number of homeless shelters in one of the main areas, the majority of people that's in those shelters are the people from the area. So something is happening or something is not happening there, economically, politically, and socially connect them. When one of the battles that, you know, the Brother Perry talked about was we're trying to stop gentrification in this particular area. So there's a group here that started a community trust to buy up the property here so that people won't sell out. But this neighborhood is being gentrified. The worst thing that happened was the Sheik got gentrified. Once Brother Barron left, all of the now you're seeing a whole bunch of stuff changing. I mean, we can't expect Brother Barron to live forever. Brother Barron and his wife have done a tremendous job of work in this community, but they're in their 70s. Mm-hmm. Yes, he has an organization to train up some people, but the problem is now that he's gone, Chris Banks is the one that's over, that took his place, and he's a Jeffrey's, you know, protege. So, you know, in a couple of years, you know, I might not be able to even live in this community. Because I'm not going to be able to afford the taxes in this particular area as it's changing. So this is, it's again, a symbolic Black Caucus. Hopefully, you know, you get a chance to share some stuff that these people are talking about. I think it's egregious that these Black people sit up here and somebody that was anti-Black, that would be, and Charlie Kirk was anti-Black, and he let you know he was anti-Black, and he was unapologetically anti-Black. And so for somebody in this symbolic Black Caucus to say that we're going to support something like that tells you there is no connection to the community. I'm be done there because I want to hear what Brother Joe and all of them have to say. I'm going to jump off and just listen.
1: Thanks for your contributions, sir. You know, I got to look and maybe I'll play that clip when Clyburn that you shared with me about Clyburn and that. I think it was the Ways and Means Committee. Was that the Ways and Means Committee? Brother Maurice?
4: Yeah, it was.
1: Yeah, what he said in reference to these cuts, because what he was expressing in there, I've never heard him come back to the community and say that. I never heard the caucus as a whole come back and say anything.

0: policies that privilege whites are foundational to the racial disparities that favor white people. Policies that zap resources and opportunities help produce worse outcomes and behaviors. U.S. policy has a long tendency to blame black people for poverty rather than policy driven by anti-black legislation, a tendency starkly on display in the Negro Family, the case for national action in the 1965 report authored by Daniel Patrick Moynihan. Now, Richard, I wasn't familiar with that report. Mm-hmm. I don't know whether you were.
1: Yeah.
0: Okay. I did pull it up, and it's a segment in there that Johnson stated. Did you read that?
1: No, I didn't. I don't have it on the top of my head, but I've over the years looked at it. Yeah.
0: Yeah, I'll share it. What Johnson said. Now, keep in mind that anytime this is just the dog and pony show that these folks like to do. Anytime blacks mention anything, and especially when you talk about reparations, they always want to. Well, we need to do a study. Like, you don't have any knowledge of whatever thing that blacks are complaining about, so it has to be studied. I mean, you always hear that as an out, right, Richard?
1: And
0: some blacks try to make it legitimate, like it needs to be studied. And maybe the only one that need to study it is them. I'm talking about the black person, because these other folks know what has happened. Now, let me read this little segment here, because when he put that in his book, I wasn't really familiar with it. So I pull it up, and there's a segment in there that Johnson writes. And I'll read it. It's about four paragraphs. It says, the United States is approaching a new crisis. Oh, this is from January of 1965. The United States is approaching a new crisis in relations. In the decade that began with the school desegregation decision of the Supreme Court and ended with the passage of the Civil Rights Act of 1964, the demand of Negro Americans for full recognition of their civil rights was finally met. The effort, no matter how savage and brutal, of some states and local governments to thwart the exercise of those rights is doomed. The nation will not put up with it, least of all Negroes. The present moment will pass. In the meantime, a new period is beginning. In the new period, the expectation of the Negro Americans will go beyond civil rights. Being Americans, they will now expect that in their future, equal opportunities for them as a group will produce equal results as compared with other groups. This is not going to happen, nor will it happen for generations to come unless a new and special effort is made. There are two reasons. First, the racist virus in American bloodstream that still affects us. Two, Negroes will encounter serious personal prejudice for at least another generation. Three generations of sometimes unimaginable mistreatment has taken their toll on the Negro people. This is a harsh fact that as a group at the present time, in terms of ability to win out in the competition of American life, they are not equal to most other groups which they are competing with. Individually, Negro Americans reach the highest peaks of achievement, but collectively, in the spectrum of American ethnic and regional groups, they get where some get plenty and others get none, where some 80% of their children go to college and others pull them out of school in the eighth grade, Negroes are the weakest. The most difficult fact for white Americans to understand is that in these terms, the circumstances of Negro American community in recent years has probably been getting worse, not better. Now, if you continue on in that, they blame, just like Andre Perry says in his book, Him and Patrick Moynihan blame

0: black folks.
1: Mm-hmm.
0: Because you could see in the beginning, he said, well, listen, all of these things that they complain about have been met. That's how he starts this out.
1: Mm-hmm.
0: But then he turned around and said, they're not competing. And if you keep reading, they blame black people for it.
1: Mm-hmm.
0: Now, they wrote that in 1965. That's the same thing they're doing in 2025.
1: Right. Right.
0: And all of those men that wrote that are dead, been long dead.
1: Right.
0: I'm just putting that out there, Richard, because, you know, some of our people see this stuff happening and say, whoa, boy, I didn't know this guy, this Trump, this, that, and the other. Like, this is a shock to them.
1: Over, you know, because they're looking at it. It's kind of like, as they everybody's saying, when you're in the forest, you just see the trees in front of you. They look big. But when you go take the helicopter view, and that's when you have your own social theory and your own concept, you're looking at it from the above, then you see that, wait a minute, something ain't right. You know, the landscape ain't the same. And they keep us looking at the trees, which they saying is rotten. But when you look above, it's a whole lot of healthy forests going, you know, all over the place. But we don't see it because we're not looking at us from a whole. We're looking at us from our individual self. I don't know if I can use that example to try to bring forward, because when you use this, the Black Progress Index, or you use, you know, Brother Prairie's book, and he's just dealing with the numbers, which is what you've been dealing with. You bring forward the numbers. You've been saying that black businesses is only, 2% anyway. 2.5%, 2.7.
0: Yeah, I was reading his figure. I mean, their figures.
1: You know, and it's, I mean, when you talk about, and when he says the amount of large scale, you know, in that 40 acres in a mall, the amount of large scale businesses that we have, you know, what is that? I found that 81% of the non-residential commercial properties, which include retail shops, offices, and waterfront warehouses, is owned by the top 1% of earners. Only 3% black earners own non-residential commercial real estate, compared to 8% of white earners. For those that do own commercial property, the average white earner holds it to the value of $34,000, compared to just $3,600 for the average black earner. I mean, but you would think like we just got here.
0: I know it.
1: Not that we've been here over that, you know, they celebrate 250 years. Not that we've been here 250 years. And I ain't talking about individuals in the aggregate. Like we're bushes compared to being tall oak trees. And he's saying it's structural. It ain't something that just, you know, innate, and we blame black folks for the condition.
0: And it's not a strange thing. The thing about it, some black people blame black folks for the condition.
1: Right. Right. And that's why it's important to bring up. I keep emphasizing and trying to understand how to communicate more effectively. We can't overlook the opposition, because Moynihan, now he's working with Johnson. He eventually goes and becomes the ambassador at the United Nations. And he uses the same argument about the condition of African different countries in Africa. The same thing.
0: My goodness, boy, I'm telling you.
1: Which, when we take it back, saying to what Jefferson said in the notes on Virginia, that black people were innately inferior.
0: Yeah. So evidently,
2: you can't make this up.
0: Evidently, somebody believes that, Richard, because it's built into the policies of this country. And it's promoted and propagated and upheld by the descendants of those same people. Now, Richard, Brother Perry just pointed out that most businesses in this country that blacks have are sold with, in fact, I think it's 96% of it is sole proprietor with no employees.
1: Right.
0: So now let's look at this. These figures just came out. This is from September the 22nd. The header says black unemployment jumps to 7.5%, marks the highest since 2021. The unemployment rate for black Americans have climbed to its highest point since the pandemic, a concerning factor that economists say could signal broader economic trouble ahead. According to the new data from the Bureau of Labor Statistics, black unemployment hit 7.5% in August, its highest level since October 2021. That rate is more than double the unemployment rate for white workers. Economists point to the fact, factors like federal job cuts and tariff-driven economic uncertainty as possible drivers behind the rise. Black men had a 7.1% unemployment rate last month, while black women came in slightly lower at 6.7%. Still, black women have experienced more significant job losses since the first quarter of 2025. Black teens, the picture is even more desperate. Unemployment rate for them, 16 to 19, stands at 24.8%. Economists warn that this could be warning signs for something for what's coming next. Federal workforce cuts have hit black workers especially hard, with 97,000 government jobs lost since January. So, Richard, if black unemployment has jumped for men, women, and black children, what is that saying for the black family?
1: Right.
0: See, this is the thing. You know, this is all hands on deck, or it's supposed to be. This is war.
1: Mm-hmm.
0: And just like Brother Perry said, we got to come up with an offensive and defensive strategy. That brother that called up out of Memphis, and I'm not talking about Brother Marcus, the other brother, that quoted a Bible verse that says, where there is no vision, the people perish. These people are not offering any vision for black people. None at all. We got to fight for our democracy. That's what they've been saying. That's been their mantra. When this democracy is racist to the core. Let me read a couple more things to couple with that. We see that the unemployment rate has jumped for black people. And they got a tendency to try to split it up, men, women. You see that this jump, and I'm glad they covered it all. It has jumped for men, women, and the young people. Now, this says here, this is from another published report, the median wages of black Americans declined in 2024. According to the new data released by the U.S. Census Bureau, the report compared 2024 to the previous year that found black Americans' wages fell on an average of 3.3%. Asian and Hispanic households, however, saw an income increase of more than 5% during the same period. And the number of blacks in poverty increased by 2.2%. The median household income for white Americans showed no significant change from 2023 level. In 2024, the median household, black household, had an income of $56,290. For white households, that amount was $92,530. For Hispanic households, the median income is $70,950. So we bringing up the rear, Richard. And like you said, we ain't just got it. Our people been here almost as long as Europeans.
1: Longer than most.
0: Wages fell last year by 3.3%. Everybody else had an increase. Hispanics, people running around talking about Hispanic, they're following the lead of some of these whites, talking about they want to get them out of here. Their wages, everybody's wages increased. whites' wages didn't, it was no change in theirs. Theirs is always double ours. But all these other nationalities, their wages increased at least 5%. Okay, now, the wages fell. The first report from the Census Bureau says that the unemployment has increased. Now, let's look at this one. This is from a published report. 56% of black or African-American households spent more than 30% of their income on housing costs, a figure significantly higher than the overall renting population in the United States. This makes black households disproportionately affected by housing cost burden, a situation where more than 30% of one's income goes towards housing expenses. So you're almost upside down in dealing with this. This paints a bleak picture for our people unless we come together.
1: And for me, Elliot, those numbers, and I mean, we're talking about real time, and we know that in a military manner, they position tactically reinforcement before the event occurs, right? So as these numbers are increasing, you're talking about August, you know, we're moving into October, right? So the numbers of what has occurred in the month, what, almost going into the second month, but a whole month has passed. But what I'm trying to get to, the military occupation has moved in since what? June?
0: Mm-hmm.
1: What happens when you have all these young and middle-aged people, men and women, out of work, and their expenses, living, they already were having challenges meeting their living expense off of the income that they were making, and their living expense increase. What happens to that moment if you don't create some containment? And you see that from the 70s, the 80s at least, you've been militarizing the police. You done gave them tanks. We heard another report where they got, in California, they even in the 80s and going into the 90s, they got submarines. But when they got military hardware. But they're saying that ain't enough. While at the same time, they're telling us, well, it ain't like they're doing that much crime. So that's like moving in the containment material before the event occur. And we see the escalation of the numbers.
0: Well, and you know, it's in preparation, Richard, for this, November the 1st?
1: Right.
0: When these cuts go into effect, the SNAP, right. The right. rent subsidies. And all these other things. That might force some people into a dire situation. I know it will.
1: Mm-hmm. Especially these, you know, I seen a young guy on the bus and he's talking about, you know, he has his baby and, you know, and then maybe, you know what I mean? Like, they're trying to do. And there are some of them working 2 and 3 jobs and paying child support. Others just trying to deal with, you know, I mean, and they're what, 20, 21? Some of them 18. But they want to be able to be men, and to other women wants to be other, be women with children. And here you have structurally something happening that they have no control over. And then we're going to, the language is going to be, you know, well, why can't you beat Beyonce? Why can't you buy those tickets? And I think they, you know, like the ones that was hustling that, they coming down on them, with creating the containment that where you're not going to do anything but able to emote. What is that the justification for? And we hear, like, if you emote, well, we already put in place, made deals that we'll ship you not to a police prison facility in a state, we'll send you out the country. I mean, these, I mean, I don't know if I'm just making stuff up, Ellie, but this is what I've been hearing.
0: No. They had arrangements with foreign governments to house prisoners. Yeah. No, you ain't. That's not a reach. That's a reality.
1: And we've seen this before. We've seen this in 64. That's why it's so important for us to understand that we all, regardless how comfortable we are, we all have a responsibility. I think Brother Perry made that clear in the sense of it doesn't even matter where you are, because if you're comfortable, you can still provide some resource, some ability to deal with this for those who are not comfortable.
0: Yeah, to help others. Exactly.
1: But this has to be, you can't say, well, it's their individual thing, they have to overcome it, or they created their own problem.
0: Yeah, that was the idea of those mutual aid societies. Some of our people back then had means and had money.
1: Right. That's what they were saying. I mean, that's what they were saying when we had Morgan and from 1838, Morgan and the other brother on, you know, and looking at just in Philadelphia what they did. And this wasn't something to hear. And again, what the brother, the elder said in Georgia. Look, just let us do the land, leave us alone. But if you take the, and then they take it back.
0: But Richard, you know, when you look at the way they behaved, it was culturally based. It was still right. Vestiges of African culture still in our people, because they didn't bring them up here and say, hey, listen, I'm getting you out of slavery, but you're going to be indebted to me. You ain't, you know, you owe me this amount of money. It wasn't like that. Harriet Tubman didn't come up here and was in Philadelphia for a while and was somebody's slave.
1: They haven't found work for it in Longside.
0: Yeah, so they didn't exploit their brothers and sisters. They were doing this out of the love for their people.
1: And the realization that they were being warred upon. We don't think we're being warred upon, Elliot. What? I don't know what we think we're... I mean, I don't, this notion that all things is good, I'm doing good, so the world is good with me, is dim.
0: Well, I think some people are starting to realize, the ones that were asleep at the wheel are starting to realize it, Richard. They just released a Gallup poll here in August. Let me read this. The header says, steady at 64% says racism against black people widespread in the U.S. This is a Gallup poll, Washington, D.C. 64% of Americans believe racism against black people is widespread in the U.S. This figure ties with the previous reading in 2021 as the highest recorded Gallup poll measurement since 2008. Black adults continue to be the most likely to say such racism is prevalent in the country at 83%.
1: Mm.
0: Smaller minorities of Hispanics at 64% and whites at 61% agree. These findings are based on the June 2025 Gallup survey, which included over samples of black and Hispanic adults to allow for a more precise estimate among these subgroups. Police interactions stand out as the top area of unfair treatment towards black people, with perceptions of bias in healthcare, shopping, restaurants, and workplace also at or near record highs. So we got 83% of blacks in this country feel as though America's racist, and 64% of Hispanics and 61% of whites agree that the country's racist against blacks. I mean, Richard, What am I reading here? This is a gal's poll.
1: Wait a minute, hold on, Allie. Wait a minute. You know, because when I listen, hey, look, when I go to, I mean, I don't go search, but if 80, what did you say, 80, what percent of us?
0: Let me read it again. Because there's only a couple of lines. This was released out of Washington, D.C. on August the 29th of this month, of this year, I'm sorry. 64% of Americans believe racism against black people is widespread in the U.S. This figure ties with the previous reading in 2021 as the highest recorded Gallup measurement since 2008. Black adults continue to be the most likely to say such racism is prevalent in the country, with 83% expressing this view. Smaller groups, Hispanics at 64% and white adults at 61% agree.
1: But you know what struck me, and you reading that again, Elliot? It says 64% of Americans believe. Then it says 82% of black Americans. Well, wait a minute now.
0: Well, I think they was taking like the overall and then making an average overall.
1: Okay.
0: But then
1: okay.
0: they broke down the individual. They didn't go into, and I'm quite sure that because it says something about blacks and Hispanics allow for more precise estimates among other subgroups. So they didn't put down like Asians and all this other stuff in here.
1: Right. No.
0: So I guess after they figured, you know, put all the figures in, it came out to 64%.
1: Yeah. But 82%, when you look at it, it would be saying 82% of black folks really believe racism exists. And I would assume that varies in relationship to the income strata.
0: Oh, like, yeah. It says racism is prevalent in the country. Yes. It's 83%.
1: Yeah. I mean, in the sense of the that black 20% is a part of that say racism is prevalent. They believe it too.
0: I'll put that in the chat room for Brother Otis. I think he said he wanted to get that.
1: It's which really reinforces why all this whole that we what is that that we're not a monolith, but shit, it seems like we damn sure a monolith about that this country is racist. If 82%, we may not be a monolith about a lot of things, but we damn sure a monolith about that. It seems like, Ellie.
0: Wow. Yeah, well, that's what it says here. The new Gallup poll. I'm going to copy this link and put it in the chat room.
1: And as we move towards, as we go into October and the Black Radical, convention, the political convention is coming up here in Philadelphia in October. Am I right? Is that?
0: Yes.
1: Is that in
0: October the 25th? Mm-hmm. Wait a minute. October 25th and 26th.
1: You know, it becomes, you know, all that we're saying is why, you know, and we talk about all the time, and you emphasize how important it is to have these organizers. But, you know, those two things, have the information and how to be, you know, to organize, and that to be organizing is not an easy task, but you don't have to be an organizer. You can be a supporter, but we all have to be working towards the same goal. And what is that goal? I mean, for Brother Perry, it's like at least increase the life expectancy. And I mean, he has 13 categories in relationship to what is real wealth. You know, what do you say? In a capitalist society, you can't determine that wealth based off of one person achieving.
0: Yeah, exactly. Or individual achievement. Yeah, he said individual achievement.
1: He says the home ownership, college attainment, medium household income, the rate of business ownership, more distance, more friends on Facebook, foreign-born shares of black adults. you know, air pollution, ability to commute to commute via bike or walking. What's this other one? Math achievement among public school students, church membership or per capita population density, firearm fatality per capita, and a percentage of children not living with their father. Like, all of these here things have to be addressed in the positive in order for us to have wealth. And it made me think as I was going through this that, you know, because right now everybody talking about financial literacy, like it's about the dollars. But when you talk about life expectancy, he's saying, which I agree with, we should colonize the places where we live, not be colonized. We should colonize and we should develop the people who live in those spaces.
0: Yes.
1: Invest in the people. And we can do that with private funds, our own private, what's that, sweat equity capital, you know, in American capitalists. And I don't think I'm a capitalist at heart. We could do it with sweat equity, meaning volunteerism and others. We can do it with personal investment, recognizing and identifying these are, and we can do it by political engagement, political education, and being politically active in the electoral process, not in the election voting, but the electoral process. Why can't we write these bills and give it to representatives that we put in place to be able to push forward? We don't care if we don't win, but it's something to know that we got something. Here is a policy, here is a plan, and we ain't got nobody. He said he's getting some traction, but some of these guys ain't even listening to the plan.
0: I know it.
1: Come on now. And if we don't know the plan, how are we going to be able to select somebody to put forward to these plans in this hostile environment? They go to them city councils. We know it ain't just the city council. It's those bankers that they got, the realtors, the developers. They got those guys ain't even sitting in city council, but they got to be able to stand to them and say, look, this is the way it's going to be. Or you're not going to get this.
0: Exactly.
1: Which is what you want.
0: Yeah.
1: Does that make sense, Ellie? Maybe I'm missing
0: something. No, you're absolutely right. In fact, that's what that's some of the things that's on the agenda with the Black Radical Conference that's coming here, or Congress is coming. Some of those same things you mentioned. Because it starts with the community.
1: Right.
0: And controlling the politics in the community. Not to vote, just like you said, not to vote. That's almost the last thing you're doing. You got to cultivate these people that's going to push forth your agenda. Because just like you said, we've been looking and they've been pushing for another agenda that don't come from the community.
1: Right.
0: Richard, we come to the end of another program. I guess we'll hold off on some of the announcement, although we're going to have, I know that Brother Byron was in town today too, and then just so happens that he was in town at the time this program is on. So I didn't get a chance to get over there, but he's coming back for that, the Black Radical Congress. So in fact, we'll try to have them on either next week or the week after. Khalid Rahim, Namdi Lumumba, Brother Charles Byron, maybe a few others that'll come on and kind of billboard things, talk about what's going to be happening. Get the people involved, especially here in the tri-state area. I mean, New York is only 2 hours away. You got Jersey right across the bridge. Here, Delaware. This is almost like an ideal area where several cities can converge.
1: Gun in the pass.
0: Yeah, we'll have them on. Before we go, let me give the lineup on time for an Awakening Media, Mondays, Wednesdays, and Fridays. 11 a.m. to 1 p.m. African Perspectives with Brother Oshie. Always interesting topics, dialogue, and guests on African Perspectives. That's Mondays, Wednesdays, Fridays, 11 a.m. to 1 p.m. Later on Monday evenings, from 7 to 9, our story with Bobby West Johnson from New Orleans, Louisiana. 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Brother Patrick Lumumba, Sister Crystal Denise, Brother Rodney Lowe, Brother Dub Sack, four hosts, one mission. Black Liberation Movement in Mississippi. Then on Sundays, Pinckney to Pinckney from 5 to 6, and Time for an Awakening from 6 until. I want to thank everybody for listening to the program this evening. Lively discussion as always, and we'll be back next week, Lord willing, to continue on this path towards an awakening. Peace.
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0: 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Proverbs 4:7 states, "Wisdom is the principal thing, therefore get wisdom. 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The number to reach us to join the conversation this evening is 215-490-9832. That's 215-490-9832. 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It's 6:08 on this Sunday edition of Time for an Awakening. This Sunday, the April the 19th edition of Time for an Awakening. Two scheduled guests this evening. Our first guest, activist, educator, and author, Bernard Cramer. The book, Who Stole the Soul? Bernard was on with us once before. Interesting conversation that we had with Brother Cramer, and he'll be on with us again to discuss a myriad of issues that I know that you'll be interested in that affects the life and being of blacks here in America and possibly internationally. Bernard Cramer will be with us, join us in the first portion of the program. In the latter half of the program, we'll have Stan Strotter, activist here in Philadelphia, one of the activists behind the Africa Town Project here in Philadelphia. But Brother Stan will be on to talk with us about the situation of the disinvitation of the Ghanaian president, John Mahama, to speak and to receive an honorary doctorate at Lincoln University, which is an HBCU, while he was in the United States at the UN, and then he came to Philadelphia briefly. He was supposed to go to Lincoln University. The invitation was pulled, but we'll get some more background on that from Brother Stan Strotter that'll be with us in the latter half of the program. But we'll be right back to get the program started after a brief word from our sponsors.
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7: 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The relationship of history to the people is the same as the relationship of a mother to her child.
0: 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It's 6:15 on this Sunday edition of Time for an Awakening. Before we get started with our program this evening, I want to welcome in my co-host, Philadelphia activist and tour guide at the African American Museum here in Philadelphia at 7th and Arch Street, Brother Richard. Is with us, Brother Richard.
8: Yes, sir, Brother Elliot.
0: No worries, sir.
8: I'm doing fine. I'm looking forward to being in conversation, dialogue with Brother Bernard. You know, it's been a little while. It's just a little while since we last was together, and she said, you know, him being on the program. So I get a chance to pick his brain for the day. So I'm really happy about that.
0: Yeah, Richard, just a couple of things on a lighter note. I know you was happy all last week because the temperature was in the 90s about three
8: days. Oh, man. You don't know.
0: 3 days last week.
8: It's tripping me out because I'm trying to say, is it because all these bombs they throwing around here on the other side, you know, and whatever else they got going on, that the reason why the temperature just drops, you know?
0: Yeah, well, it's supposed to get a little cooler here next week, so let's see what happens. Two other things I wanted to mention before we bring our guest in and kind of talk about maybe some of these issues that I'm going to touch on here. I want to tip my hat or raise my fist to Brother Obi Egbuna Jr. We aired on Wednesday, the Sounding the Alarm, the health effects of the Cuban oil blockade on Cuba. And it was a panel there that was convened. Brother Obi had organized the meeting. It was hosted by the National Medical Association, and the president, Roger Mitchell, kind of facilitated it. Guests included Leonie Torres, which is the Cuban ambassador to the U.S., Sister Khadija Lang, which is the Region 5 chairperson for the NMA, Dr. Abiku Dada was on the panel, Richard, one of our former guests, and Tanzia Davis Kanaya was also a member of the CEO of and a consultant. I think she was from the Bahamas. I don't have a paper in front of me, but she represented CARICOM. She was one of the speakers that represented also the Bahamas. And they had Gregory Meeks was there representing the Black Caucus to speak, even though he wasn't in Cuba, because I think Jonathan Jackson and another congresswoman, PayPal or something, was down there, which I didn't know that the National Medical Association was organized by African-American doctors back in 1895, because they wasn't allowed in the American Medical Association. So just as our people always done, they formed their own. And the Roger Mitchell, who was the facilitating the conference, is the 126th president of the National Medical Association. And they spoke in solidarity about what's going on in Cuba. And they were against this. So I'm kind of glad they spoke with a voice, stating their position on Cuba. They had foreign dignitaries there that was talking in solidarity with some of the same things that were mentioned. It wasn't odd for me to hear Meeks say some things that was off color, that wasn't consistent with facts that is already known. But I guess we'll get into that later on in the program. But again, I want to raise a clenched fist to Brother Obi for his work, his continued work, and there's some other things on tap that he's going to be doing. But I guess we'll have him on the program soon, Richard, to kind of talk about it himself.
8: Yes, yes.
0: Now we'll get into our guest, because it's just good to have him back with us. Been talking to him occasionally not on the program, just in private conversation. It's always good to kind of, like you said, pick his brain. You see a lot of the things that he posts on his site and other places. I know he got another book coming somewhere down the line. We'll have him talk about all of that when he comes on. But our guest this evening in the first portion of the program, educator, author, Brother Bernard Cream, is with us. The book, Who Stole the Soul? The Weaponization of Hip-Hop, a Historical and Sociological Perspective. Brother Bernard Cream is with us. Brother Bernard, how are you, sir? Uh-oh.
9: Hello, hello.
0: Uh-oh, I got you. I got you.
9: Can you all hear me?
0: Yes, sir. Loud and clear.
9: All right. Good evening, fellas, but I appreciate you all having me back. It's been a minute.
0: Brother Bernard, it's good to have you back, man. There's a lot of things going on. Want to talk to you about it, get your perspectives. But before I do that, and I meant to mention it last week, the loss of a communications, a black radio giant, Mr. Bob Law. You know, Bob Law, when I was at WURD, a terrestrial radio station here in Philadelphia, Bob Law was on for a little while. And then he wasn't. But his voice is legendary among black talk, the night talk program, and especially people that was avid black talk radio listeners. I remember when I was a little boy, my dad used to listen to Joe Rainey and other black radio giants back then. So I just kind of followed along because he was listening all the time. And if I wasn't listening to R&B music, I was listening to talk radio. So those things, I got used to hearing voices, hearing our opinions early on. But Bob Law was one of the giants. He joined the Ancestors a couple of weeks ago now. And I know that you, along with Kwabena Razuli, who's on the program before, had worked intimately with Bob Law. So I just wanted you to kind of say a few things about Brother Bob. He, you know, after he left URD and we started streaming on the Black Talk Radio Network run by Scotty Reed, Mr. Law was on with us. I think it was, it's been a while now. It might have been about 8 years ago when he was on with us. But I always kept his number occasionally, and I should have done it a lot more. Occasionally we would talk. But I'm glad that we did have him on when we were on terrestrial radio and since we've been on the Black Talk Radio Network. But talk about your experience in working with Mr. Bob Law, Brother Bernard.
9: Oof. It's a major loss for our community. Definitely a major loss for the struggle and the work that's being done out here on the streets to try to correct some of the things that are going on in our community and the things that impact our community. I work with Brother Bob Law within the context of the National Black Leadership Alliance, which I joined with Kwabena. I forgot exactly how long ago it was, but it had to be more than between 5 and 10 years ago. I want to say 10.
0: Okay.
9: I can see it like time is flying by. But we used to meet up in Harlem, New York, to basically talk about some of the major issues. He had assembled a couple of conferences that were of the cyber nature. So we all talked, we had different cadres, and me and Kwabena were in a cultural cadre. And that was actually one of the major things that Bob focused on too, because he was in radio. And so he was there to watch, you know, the arc of the history of with radio and how it went from what it was, music that loved us, music that nurtured us, music that cultivated us, to being what it is today, where it's, you know, pretty much main dishes of ignorance. Music that encourages, you know, the worst of humanity. I mean, especially among us. It's targeting us, as a matter of fact. But he was definitely intentional, brilliant brother. We would listen for sometimes 2 hours to listen to him talk. It would be a Zoom meeting that we had every Saturday. But sometimes we just wind up listening to him talk and teach history, talk about his experiences, talk about he went through, you know, what he went through in the record industry, the things he dealt with, and tie those things into what's going on today, to make the history make sense and to make the present make sense. But it's going to be a major loss for us. We don't have too many of our giants still hanging around. Bob lived to be in his early 80s. I want to say he was 80 or 81, 81 or 82. Somewhere in that range, but I miss talking to him. I miss the wisdom, the knowledge that was being imparted. And it's just a reminder that we have a lot of work to do, because we are missing and we're losing major pieces of our struggle. We got to continue the work that he did, and it's going to be a hard brother to replace with Mr. Law.
8: I have to say, you know, I'm one of those people who, as a talk show radio junkie, you know, who had to get up by 4 o'clock to be able to, you know, get to go to work, and basically listening to Bob Law, you know, you kind of like what I really loved about his not just his personality and his voice, but how he took us, utilized the format of radio to solve, to have us in a group solving process as a part of our dialogue. And, you know, so, what I'm trying to say is that even though I had to take a nap before 12 o'clock so I could be up all through the night and then go to work, you know, but that process of him, you know, creating the format to where we can deal with the challenges we face and have us, you know, communicate. But I think it's the one thing that he always brought up that was so powerful to me.

0: you know, his insight, experience, wisdom, and his contribution to this format.
1: Yeah, he held us accountable for that. That after the therefore piece too. Mm-hmm. His leadership was his leadership was on point.
0: Great, great.
2: Brother Bernard, let's spin off into some issues that directly or indirectly relate to your published work. And I'm just kind of harking back to some of the things that you posted recently on your site. It was a published report that came out a couple of days ago, and it was entitled "For Dunks From Dunks to Drones, the NBA has an Israel problem." And it was put out by a, I'm not going to deal with I'll just say it was a published report. And this investigative reporter wrote some things about some of the top stars in the NBA and their connection. And I'm talking about deep connection with Israel and what's going on. Before I kind of like go back and forth with some of the article, talk to me about what you've noticed in reference to not only that article talking about NBA stars, but how it relates to some of the things you wrote in your book about major hip hop stars, people in entertainment and their relationship to negative images of the black community, and not only negative images, because you know, what's going on in reference to some of the things we're going to talk about these NBA stars. To me, that's a negative image of the black community. So just talk about it from your perspective, because I see that you had put that on your page.
1: Yeah, from my perspective, it's a capitalism issue. And we are, if we're apolitical, which the schools pretty much socialize us to be, we're not being politically oriented correctly. We're being told that the goal is to get money, you know, by all means necessary, not get free by all means necessary, but get money. And so as a capitalist or a capitalist-minded individual, because Steph Curry and Kevin Durant and other individual involved, they're not capitalists, they're just capitalist-minded. In order to maintain wealth, you maintain wealth with investments. The easy part is getting the money as a basketball player, but you don't stay rich, you know, generationally unless you're making investments. And if you're in an imperialist context, imperialist country, you're going to be doing some imperialist. I can't cuss on the show. You're going to be doing some imperialist things. and so the thing is, they get these brothers. They're apolitical to begin with. Like I said, they don't have any ideology that speaks to revolution. All they care about is making money. That's all the music they listen to tell them get money. These cats are young brothers. Listen to the same things that we have been talking about for the last two decades, this program. And so if they have whoever in their corner is telling them the only way to get money is to invest in the stock market or to invest and build your portfolio up with high-yielding investments, in this country that's always at war, those investments are in defense or killing people from quote-unquote third-world countries, countries that the United States is steadily stealing from. And so their portfolios are full of these. If you look at it, I'm pretty sure just about every other NBA player, probably if not most of them, they probably have the same sort of investments. And all of these bag chasers, those brothers that I can't think of the name of their podcast, but all of these capitalist-minded podcast to talk about just making money in these investments. People becoming landlords, predatory landlords, and people making these investments that are lacking consciousness. And so you're investing in Northrop Grumman, you're investing in Boeing. Is it Boeing?
0: Yeah.
1: A defense company.
0: Yeah.
1: Boeing.
0: Boeing.
1: But you're invested in all these companies and all of these stocks. That basically hyperinflate the value of companies that are killing people around the world. And so I don't necessarily even consider it. It is a them issue, and we have to hold them accountable. But at the end of the day, it's not they're apolitical. They're literally just

0: least trying to maintain their wealth. I don't expect them to be giants, like, and understand even what they're doing. But the issue is, if we bring it to them, will they correct their behavior? And I spoke with Brother Elliot earlier about that, you know, Stephen Curry having a substantial investment of being an executive producer in that show that was on the air that, what was the name of it?
1: Good Times.
0: The cartoon.
1: The reboot. Yeah, Good Times.
0: Good Times, the reboot, exactly, which was just saturated with ignorance, negative tropes and negative stereotypes. And he definitely knows now, but he didn't withdraw his name from it, so I don't imagine that he or Kevin Durant or any of the other stars will stop investing in things that are killing people around the planet. Because if you want to stay rich in this country, lady, pay attention. If you want to stay rich in this country and you want your piece of imperialism pie, you're going to invest in imperialist ventures, imperialist agendas. That's the bottom line.
1: Let me, I want to read a couple of paragraphs from the article in which this investigative reporter wrote about three NBA players in particular. Read a couple of paragraphs here, if you don't mind. It says, many of the National Basketball Association's biggest stars are quietly aligning themselves with the state of Israel, making official visits to the country, meeting IDF troops, and investing in its national security industry. Meanwhile, individuals criticizing Israel and supporting Palestinian liberation has been condemned, threatened, marginalized. This has caused widespread consternation and pushback from the league's largely progressive fan base. The NBA, in other words, has an Israel problem. It says here, within hours, and I'm going to skip down to different paragraphs. It says, within hours of October the 7th, 2023 attack, this company, Skydio, a CIA-funded drone manufacturer that sells surveillance weaponry exclusive to the government, was sending drones to Israel, where they play an important part in high-tech genocide in Gaza. The buzz of Skydio X-10 and X-10 drones is a near constant sound over Gaza. The drones can be equipped with speakers, spotlights, cameras, or offensive weaponry such as grenades. Israel has used similar drones to play sounds of screaming women and crying babies to lure people to a scene only to be targeted for killing. Kevin Durant, known for spending a great deal of time online, is well aware of his investments in Skydio and what these drones are being used for, having directly responded to people bringing the issue up. But he has refused to address the criticism. And as one NBA fan wrote, Kevin Durant is on his phone for 23 hours a day to ratio people with 15 followers on Twitter. Well, I just want to kind of let the audience know about him being invested in these particular drones. I'm going to skip down to a couple other paragraphs. Durant's opponent this weekend, LeBron James, presents himself as an activist athlete, an outspoken supporter of racial justice movements. He has used his platform to support liberal causes such as voter registration and to oppose police. Surprisingly, the four-time NBA Most Valuable Player has expressed strong support for Israel and stayed silent on its assault on its neighbors. On the week of October the 7th, James was one of the many celebrities to rush out statements of solidarity with Israel and condemn Hamas. And later on in the article, it's an interesting article. It shows his involvement and investment in some of these weapons and supplying IDF soldiers with bulletproof vests and things of that nature. I'm going to skip down to where it talks about Steph Curry. Perhaps the only current player that can match LeBron's star power is Stephen Curry. the 12-time NBA All-Star and a 2023 Kareem Abdul-Jabbar Social Justice Champion Award winner, presents himself as a humble activist fighting for good. Like LeBron James, he is a vocal supporter of the Democratic Party and has lent his weight to a number of racial and social justice causes. But also, like LeBron James, Curry's connection to Israel has come under public scrutiny. The Golden State Warriors guard has plunged tens of millions of dollars into the country's tech industry, investing in security and defense firms founded and staffed by Israel spies and military commanders. One of these is the security firm Zafron, who in 2024 Curry bankrolled to the tune of $30 million. Zafron is led by Sanas Yashar, and I know I'm butchering these names, Sanas Yashar, who spent 15 years at IDF intelligence outfits and Unit 8200, rising to become a commander before leaving and starting Zafron. Another Israeli cybersecurity firm Curry has recycled his NBA dollars is Upwind, a group founded by Israeli soldiers. And it names the soldiers here who met one another while serving the elite Marion unit. Famous for selecting only the top 1% of applicants. Like Durant, though Curry's relationship with Israel seems to be deeper than purely contractual, he has expressed his interest in Israel's culture and has told the press that he is learning Hebrew and even has Hebrew tattoos on both his wrists. Curry's teammate, Draymond Green, however, took his relationship to Israel to a higher level. In 2018, the four-time NBA Defensive Player of the Year went on a high-profile official trip to Israel, organized by Friends of the IDF, an American group that purchases equipment for Israeli soldiers. During his visit, Green smiled as he put on IDF uniform, shot weapons at gun ranges, also visited Israel soldiers and border police, and presented their counterterrorism commander with his own Warriors jersey. He even attended meetings with the Israeli president, a sign of how important a propaganda coup Israel considered luring the NBA star to their country.
0: Yes, sir.
1: And the last portion I want to read, it mentions let me read it. It says the pressure to conform extends even to high-profile fans of the sport. At this year's NBA All-Star Game, director Spike Lee wore a kefir pattern top and a bag featuring Palestinian flag motif. Shortly afterwards, he issued a bizarre public apology for his clothing choice, asking for forgiveness for his gesture of hostility towards the Jewish community and his undying support, and his support of the violence. I just wanted to throw that article in there because it relates to some of the things you mentioned. And it also, it kind of buttresses on some of the other things that we had talked about on the program, because it was studies done by the university over there in Israel and studies here by the Jewish Defense League and others about anti-Semitism in the United States. And from their findings, and I'll pull up some of the articles maybe before we leave or to read them again in future programs just to remind our listeners. From their findings, they said that African Americans was the most anti-Semitic people in the United States by percentage. So we see all of this type of propaganda directed towards high-profile African American sports figures and entertainment figures. You know, this article doesn't mention Don, the boxer, what's Don, the former champion.
0: Floyd Mayweather.
1: Floyd Mayweather and others who have been vocal supporters for Israel, not only with voice, but with money. So I just wanted to throw that in to tie it in there with some of the things that you had discussed, Brother Bernard.
0: It's yeah, but the main word, you said it, well, it's propaganda. And Israel spends probably as a entity more money than anybody on propaganda to basically try to sanitize what they're doing, which is conducting a genocide. And it's just unfortunate. I mean, the other piece with black people is that we've been indoctrinated and socialized and westernized thoroughly into believing that, you know, Israel is a holy land. And that Israelites are the chosen people, even to the extent that you got black people calling themselves Hebrew Israelites, going behind tattoos. And so it's easy once you even describe what's going on in Israel, it's easy for a lot of these black athletes, entertainers, whomever, to fall back on a religious piece and to consider the holy war and something that they got out of the Bible, even though they haven't read the Bible. But if you go into a lot of these churches, too, a lot of these pastors also are conducting trips too that are paid for to go to Israel, to be indoctrinated, to touch the wall. And even at some of these HBCUs, our kids are being indoctrinated to believe that Israel, Jews have a right to occupy Palestine and to kill those people off by any means necessary, ordained by God, sanctioned by God. And so it's so many layers to it, man. But the unfortunate piece for us and our community is that if you're making money from it, we literally just, you know, yeah, that's cool. You're just jealous because they're making money. You know, you hate on them because they're getting that bag. You know, that's the first thing that flies out somebody's mouth in reference to it. Well, it's a lot of layers to it, man. But the main piece you mentioned was definitely the it's propaganda.
2: Lately propaganda and this propaganda war is really become very consumed by. And so, and I know you have been focusing, you know, like looking at hip hop and hip hop culture, and you talked earlier about the transition. So it makes me wonder, you know, what your thoughts are in relationship to how, on one hand, I guess the generation of hip hop culture that is how it's either being used as a propaganda tool against black people's development here, or do you see any signs of the evolution of hip-hop culture by generation now that is being used to, in a positive manner of self-organization, if my question makes sense, when we're talking about culture and cultural production and products?
0: Do I see any evolution in this era?
2: Yeah, as far as being a positive propaganda tool to within the youth culture in order to, you know, overcome what, you know, in this case, we're talking about the state of Israel and how they use propaganda to influence a population of black people, while at the same time saying that, you know, black people is the, you know, one of the community they must fear the most. Do you see any signs of culture? Huh?
0: No, not in mainstream rap, but we do have a few individuals on the underground. Well, I hate calling it the underground, but basically rappers and entertainers that have been forced underground because their message is to try to cultivate us and build us up and infuse these kids with some knowledge itself. I see a few, like literally a handful, on the underground that are doing that work. But in terms of commercial rap, mainstream, absolutely not. It's actually getting worse. And I mean, we're seeing it. We're living the manifestations with these teen takeovers. I don't blame the kids at all, but we've allowed them to be infested with, you know, their subconscious minds to be infested with just rank ignorance. And so we're living in manifestations. And you put, I mean, we keep forgetting that our communities were literally atomic bombed with tons of crack cocaine, guns, and then you lay the propaganda on top of it. We're getting exactly what we're getting right now. You know, these the teenagers that are so-called out of control, the girl fights, these young ladies wanting to murder each other. That's totally in line with what's been presented to them is what is female role models. Cardi B, Nicki Minaj, what is it? The hip-hop shows on EH1, Hip-Hop Wives, whatever that garbage is. But all of this stuff is literally, it's lined up. It's almost like a perfect plan. And everything that they've sought to create in terms of desired behaviors and results is actually manifesting right now. It's playing out right in front of us, including the ignorance and the apolitical-ness, if I can make up a word, because with our NBA players having no issue with financing a genocide of an entire race of people. You know, we've been propagandized to feel sorry for Jews for our entire lives, from elementary school all the way up through Hollywood, through schools, the books they had us read in school, the TV shows, and a big-ass museum out here in D.C. that told you to feel sorry for the Jews and embrace their situation, embrace their Holocaust. But their Holocaust, it pales in comparison to the Holocaust that occurred with Africans on this planet, and it's still occurring with Africans on this planet. And so it's none of this stuff is surprising, but we are asleep at the wheel, and I keep seeing even some of the more progressive campaigns to try to address these issues. They keep leaving out the propaganda that's feeding and infesting the minds of our youth, youth that are growing up to be the Kevin Durants and the Stephen Currys.
2: And if I may, you know, if you, you know, can you know, elaborate on, you mentioned about one that it's a few of the artists, I'm gonna call them artists, right? I guess we should. And I kind of, you know, I call them the poets, right? But and the underground infrastructure, which strikes me, because I think it's important for us to bring at least some make us aware of the structures that are there that needs the support. Because we're, as Elliot, as you raised, you know, they're getting funded. I mean, they're getting the basketball dollars and whatever, you know, from these individuals, millions of dollars to fund their infrastructure. So is there anything that you can share about this underground cultural product? I don't know if, would you still call it hip hop? Is the day's production still considered hip hop? Since I know they're celebrating and I keep seeing 50 years of hip hop and these guys is like 50 years old and they still beefing like they were teenagers, right? Is there things that we need to know or you're aware of that to share about how is it that this underground network works or how we could be able to be supported to help it develop, if that makes sense?
0: Well, we got a platform of artists that would be considered underground now. And the hard ask is for us to stop supporting ignorance, but I know realistically that's not going to happen. I'm trying to think of this brother that's in Chicago right now that used to rap, but now he puts together a lot of videos that are informative. And he talks about Israel, Palestine, all of that business. And I cannot think of his name right now, but okay, like off the top of my head is Lupe Fiasco, like always. You know, that brother's always trying to feed us. I had one. In terms of like a structure, though, they don't have major distribution. So unless you're checking for them, you're not going to hear them. And that's by design. Without distribution, as Kanye found out, you're not getting rich. you're not sitting on no bags of money. You got to hustle like everybody else. And the distribution requires that you stick to a script, that you put forth a certain template. And that template is Zionist, it's imperialist, it's capitalist, it's anti-Black.
2: I just remember I have skate understanding, like a lot of the, I guess, early hip hop, they were producing their, they were selling it out of their car. So they were their distribution network was their personal relationships and being able to produce it and then sell it. And that's what another reason why they were able to sustain themselves. And I, if I don't know if that still happens with this digital format, but it, again, you know, I think we should look into it. So do we understand? Yeah.
0: We need to have millions of dollars.
2: Right.
0: And that's been sold to us for thousands of years that we need to be rich, rich, rich. And so if you're a rapper and you're being accoladed, you're being acknowledged for your talent, you feel like you should have big bags of money. And you got people like Kanye West and Jay-Z telling them that you're supposed to have big bags of money, Dr. Dre, big bags of money. And so there is no big bags of money that come out of selling hip-hop from your trunk. And we don't, as Black people, we don't own major distribution nowhere. We don't even own that stuff. So if you want to have major distribution, you literally have to sell your soul. You have to sign up with the Lawyer Cohens, the Jimmy Iovines, and all of these other clowns, Jews. I know they hate for us to say that, but yeah, Jews, in order to make that bread. And that's a decision that a lot of, even as an educator, you know what I mean? Like, we don't own our own schools or whatever. And so as an educator, I have to decide how I'm going to dumb down what I teach, if I'm going to dumb it down, and what I'm going to teach as a history teacher. I had to stop being an administrator in the schools because I would go downtown to the central office meetings and they were telling me to do stuff that I was absolutely unwilling to tell teachers and students that they need to do to fulfill these dictates coming from downtown, from these white people telling us what to do. And so it's safer for me than in the classroom. The lower you go on a totem pole, the less nonsense you got to deal with. But in music and education, every field that we get into, if we don't own it, the higher your power up you go, the shorter your leash gets. And so if you're Jay-Z and you're making what he says, $2 billion, I don't know, he ain't got that liquid. Because Kanye said he had it liquid too, and we found out the reality of that. Mm. But if you're a Jay-Z or a Kanye or a Beyonce, the higher up you go on that totem pole or that pay scale, the more they're paying you, that's commentary on the value you have to them. And you have less value to us. You have more value to them, and they pay you commensurate to that value. Now, if you want to get on there and you want to start talking as Lupe Fiasco, that $1 billion is going to evaporate overnight. So you can get on there and sell Coke to your people and tell them to buy these products, Mercedes-Benz, drink expensive alcohols unnecessarily, kill your people, be whores, be criminals, be gangsters. You can make billions of dollars. That's the recipe. So everybody wants to make billions of dollars, and it's now frowned upon because, for the most part, our community is, it's apolitical, and we're not teaching ideology, a correct ideology, to our people, to our students, as youth.
2: Yeah, I see it, and I still, you know, Elliot, when we are, especially the people we bring in, and they are organizers, and I just trying to, I think it's important for us to try to figure out how do we, when we see these individuals that are, as you say, Brother Bernard, you know, underground and they are obviously producing cultural products, what is it that we need, even if it seems weak? Because, you know, I'm reacting to something that you said, because what comes to my mind is like a period, I would say, not only the turn of the 20th century, especially Black teachers, but going into like the 1930s, where, you know, they were having the same challenges speaking of, and they were taking Carter Woodson's, you know, bulletin, and they weren't supposed to be teaching it in school, right? But they created a network and a process underground to be able to get, disseminate that information, and they had that commitment. And I'm just wondering, as we see the, you know, the system is there, how do we, in as we move towards the 22nd century, build on that? You know, what is the thinking we need to have so that those individuals don't make that choice? If that choice is, well, I can make $1 billion compared to being able to produce cultural products that has, you know, long-lasting informational contact, content, you know, and worldview shaping, get those individuals to be committed to that process while we're building up a scale of economy to where, you know, if not them, the next generation can be able to do it, but most importantly, be able to protect it from those who you know, are, as soon as they see it, are trying to, you know, buy into it, buy it out and all that. So that's
0: you know, ideologically speaking, we shouldn't be crazy. We shouldn't want to be billionaires. Mm-hmm. So if we're orienting our kids correctly, being a billionaire is not the goal. Being free is the goal.
2: Right.
0: Being a multimillionaire is not the goal. And so I think that, you know, artists like Lupe, and I'll give Talib Kweli some props too, even though I have my disagreements with him. Being Jay-Z is not the goal with them. You can make a good living being a rapper that respects our culture, that respects Black people. But it's up to us to provide the platforms to promote them, and to ideologically equip not only the kids to become fans of that, but to equip our artists who become those guys that are making the money and making the product, to understand that the goal is not to just become a billionaire. That's not the goal. You know what I mean? The goal is to get free and to basically assist your people in becoming free.
2: Yes.
0: And we had that. Like, we have precedence for that. Karis One ain't a billionaire, but he's doing okay for himself. Public Enemy, Chuck D, he ain't no billionaire either, but he's doing very well for himself. And he kept it real. Lupe Fiasco is doing well for himself, still doing concerts, but he kept it real. He kept it 1,000. And so we got to erase the thought of becoming a billionaire. Like, that should not be the goal. If you're talking about becoming a billionaire on the plantation, you're basically asking to get your slice of imperialist pie, of capitalist pie. You don't care who you hurt, who you exploit, who you manipulate, whether it's your community that's being subjugated or marginalized or whatever, as long as that individualism. We got to get past that, and that's part of ideology. But the big thing, like you just spoke to, is basically making sure that we're promoting them, providing them with the platform, and so people are supporting them. Because we supported, as a youth, we supported conscious rap for at least a decade.
2: Mm-hmm.
0: Like, literally, for at least a decade. Public Enemy was a quadruple platinum selling group, talking hardcore, radical, pro-Black, anti-imperialist, anti-establishment hip-hop. And so we just need to, like, the audience doesn't exist for it because these Europeans have basically destroyed that audience. They created an audience that only craves ignorance. That only craves the quote-unquote turn-up music. That had to be created. They had to destroy the audience for Public Enemy to create an audience for nothing but rank ignorance. And so I go hardcore. I said I would never teach middle school, but I've been fortunate enough to be, I had to take a job, and I took a job in a middle school. And I realized like 2 years ago, this is exactly where I need to be.
2: Mm.
0: Because regardless of what they want me to teach, you know, in terms of history, I teach what I want to teach. And I give them just enough to pass the test. But if you're teaching our kids those concepts and you're teaching them relevance, you're teaching them ideology, they can think for themselves. They can pass any standardized test because okay. They know how to think. They can outthink the test. But I can teach them what I want to teach them without, you know, getting myself in too much trouble. They won't let me have a book club. They won't let me bring in books like Things Fall Apart. I had to get a parent to buy me copies of Things Fall Apart by Chinua Achebe. A parent had to buy it because the administration and the district is afraid of me bringing that book into the classroom. And that's not even a hardcore book.
2: No.
0: But it's very culturally enriching, though. And it definitely gets our kids to ask some questions. Because it talks about all of the stuff that we're afflicted with, but in a very kind of, you know, it's a storyteller. It's a fictional story, but it tells all of the things that we're afflicted with in a nice story that tells the truth without the Malcolm X business.
2: Mm-hmm. Yeah.
0: But I can't get it in the school, though. You know, you got to be talking about, I'm at a school right now where if you're not wearing a crucifix around your neck or, you know, talking about how you blessed and favored, you can't get a program. But that's PG County. We are below the Bible Belt, and that's kind of what it is.
2: Mm.
1: Brother Bernard, you know, you talked about the challenges of kind of getting this negative music away from our children as far as being an influence. I think last year I've seen some reports that over 1 million African-American families, whether it's men or women, has lost jobs. And a large percentage of them were well-paying jobs. So if you don't have the funds to go to these shows, purchase the music, then it's eventually going to hurt the artist that's putting it out. I mean, they could do it now to a degree, but after a while, it's going to hurt that audience. Do you agree with that, or am I off base in making that assessment?
0: Most of the consumers of this trash that they're putting out are white. If you go to any of these concerts, most of the audience is white.
2: Yeah,
1: okay.
0: If you're talking about the major, even like a Yankee Stadium, most of the audience is white. They're the major consumers. You know, our kids get it, you know, via streams where they're not paying the artist any money. But, you know, anybody can stream. But in terms of these venues and actually buying albums and all of that business, it's Caucasians. I mean, it gives them an opportunity. I think I mentioned that in the book, too. But it gives them an opportunity to visualize and live in the hood without actually seeing and living in the hood.
1: And, you know, that kind of leads into another conversation, because the importance of black media to shine the light on these issues, to raise critical discussions instead of waving pom-poms, giving accolades to these different artists, you know, like, legacy, so-called legacy organizations that's funded by other people, like the NAACP, giving these type of people image awards when the images a lot of times that they're showing is not positive at all. It has to be pushback. And one of the first ways that you get some type of pushback is through black media. But a lot of black media has been co-opted, almost suffering through the same problems that we're talking about.
0: But, what black media are you speaking about? I don't even know of any major black media.
1: Okay. Well, okay. That's just what I mean. But even if you have alternative, we have to have a collective pushback. We have to show that clean glass, dirty glass. We just have to. We can't give up. Yeah, it's no giving up. It's a constant fight.
0: Yeah, I mean, and revolution is a marathon. And so we're talking about trying to ideologically recalibrate an entire race of people to recover from the public education that all of us receive, to recover from the TVs that all of us watch, to recover from the movies that all of us sat there and watched, eating popcorn with our families. And we're talking about recalibrating and reorienting people from that. It's a marathon. It's not going to be something that happens overnight, but our job at the grassroots is to plant seeds. And so if you plant enough seeds, I've been teaching for 30 years and I still have students that I taught 25 years ago. And the seeds are planted. And you're telling them what books they should be reading, because they're literally trying to erase our history and they're trying to erase our black authors. So it's our job to keep those books rotating, you know, keep those books alive, keep recommending those books. I tell parents every open house, you know, they're always asking, what can I do, you know, to help my kid to become a better student? I mean, it's easy. It's simple. Take them to that African-American, I apologize for using that term. Take them to that African or that black bookstore and get them invested in that bookstore and make it a weekly trip and have them reading books and reporting back to you what they read. It's that simple. And it's not even just a literacy thing, because literacy is just basically accessing information. And if you're proficient at accessing information, you can access what information is directed towards you. And not only access it, but you can comprehend it. And you can synthesize it. You know what I mean? But we have to, we only have, I think every city, I think on average, Chicago probably has, as big as it is, 3 truly African bookstores.
2: Mm.
0: Maybe three. And we're watching them evaporate along with our culture and our ancestry and the stories of who we are, the ideology, all of that is evaporating. The Kwame Nkrumah, the Amilcar Cabral, we're watching it evaporate. We're not teaching our kids and mentioning those names. Black History Month is an opportunity for me to shine, because I teach U.S. history and world cultures, but during that month, you have to do thorough reports on this list of revolutionaries, period. You can't do these other people. You can't. It's got to be Amilcar Cabral. It's got to be Assata Shakur. You have to learn about these people and learn about their books. And once you turn them on to it, like, African children want to be African. But we keep on indoctrinating them and helping these white folks to train them to be white. But if you're pointing them toward the direction of who they are, it naturally turns a light on. Like, it's literally like you feeding a baby calf cow's milk. It neutralizes them and cultivates them. But we keep running our kids through these standardized tests, teaching them all this Eurocentric curricula, and expecting our kids to be healthy from that psychologically.
2: It's interesting you say that, because and I, if you don't mind, Elliot, I do have a question for you that comes out of this thought, Brother Bernard, because you know, by me doing tours and working, and now I'm having an opportunity to be engaged with a cohort of young people who are learning Paul Robeson. And I think, I don't know if I mentioned it to you, Elliot, but it was interesting to me recently, and they have to do like a round thing where they have to, like, what is it that you discovered out of this session for today? And it was interesting to me that all of them responded from the perspective of how they didn't like that Robeson had to go to the, the house, what is that? The house of a committee.
1: Anti-American.
2: That was surprising to me that, that they, like, in their own way, how they express a dissatisfaction based off of what they know. And it's interesting how you get, what they were saying, that was something that they thought, based off of their understanding of this man and his work and what he contribute, that he had to go through that kind of humiliation, which makes
0: sense. These kids are brilliant, man. What's their word? F-U-C-K-S-H-I-T. They know what that looks like. Like, they know what that is, and they know what real stuff is, too. Mm-hmm. Like, these kids are brilliant.
2: And that's what I wanted to, if you don't mind sharing, especially when you said that you have them do these particular reports during Black History Month, but the ones who are that you see, and since you're dealing with middle school, how is the ones who are becoming self-conscious socially without, just because of who they are? Is there ones that you see that are in the classroom that you're in that gravitate to this kind of information, worldview, perspective, like, naturally? How do they come across to you?
0: They're naturally inquisitive. And it's not going to be everybody. If I have a classroom full of 30, it's going to be two or three.
2: Mm-hmm.
0: Because you gotta factor in what they're consuming beyond your classroom, even with their teachers. I have a Zionist teacher on my team. I'm saying it again. There's a Zionist teacher on my team. Mm-hmm. For middle school. And I always ask the students, what does he have you reading? And yeah. Yep.
1: And what do they say? I'm curious.
0: It's always something, some Holocaust book. It's always a Holocaust book.
1: Okay.
0: Without fail.
1: Okay.
0: Always. Some type of Holocaust book, with such and such, or poor such and such, and what they had to go through and this and that. But it's never something that speaks to who they are as Africans. And even we even have Latino students in our room, but I don't hear anybody talk in our school. I had to correct some European teachers that were telling kids that Fidel Castro and Che Guevara were evil, evil, evil men. This is the second time in my career I've had to do that. And so why would you tell some Latino students that, but you're like, I have to compete with that. You have to compete with whatever their parents is on. I live in a PG county. It's a very military grounded community. That's where most of the wealth comes from. People working for the government, in the military, doing whatever for the feds. And so it's a whole bunch of, get your money through the system and go to the plantation and be your best in PG County. So it's a lot that I'm competing with, but every blue moon I get that. I ain't gonna say blue moon. It's fairly often, it's more often than that. But you get those inquisitive kids that when something you said turned the light on with them, and they're continuously asking you questions and looking for answers. Kids that always challenge me. They always come in and go, Mr. Creamer, what you think about this? And I love that because that means they went and did some research and they want to know what I think about it because they've developed a thought. They're trying to evolve their thinking of it. And this is middle school. And so if you're evolving their thinking and you're teaching them how to think and how to ask questions, whatever, by the time they get to high school, I have students that go to high school and I'm hearing from their parents that they're honors history students just because they're inquisitive and they're questioning the BS that is being taught to them by the high school history teacher. And so it's up to us to just plant, just keep banging away and planting them seeds. We have to be the counter propagandist. Because our kids are literally like, man, the propaganda hit them. It starts as soon as they wake up in the morning, they're being inundated with propaganda. And it goes on all day, whether it's family, whether it's TV, whether it's the radio, whatever it is, they're being inundated with it. So our job is to best counter that consistently until I can't do it no more.
2: I agree. And that's that supply chain. I call it supply chain. It might be a misappropriate term, but that network, you know, they called it, used to call it the Underground Railroad, you know, where we can identify those numbers and assist as you're doing and others like yourself, to get them to go to the, that next step, with intentionality more than just, you know, it's a, with happenstance. And I think that that's where, you know, we have to, I at least I would like the Time for Awakening audience to understand that that's where the community is involved. That's what makes us a community. Those two or three become the two or three of the leadership that has the vision and the skill sets that actually also have the influence for the others, because they will be equipped with the right worldview, but we have to not make them an aberration, more part of a conscious network. And, you know, I don't know if you agree with that.
0: Oh, definitely. We got to be intentional about building those structures that where it's not just an individual doing the work, but it's actual structures and entities that our kids can gravitate to.
2: Right.
1: Yeah, Brother Bernard, let me throw something else in here, because we started the conversation with you talking about the published report that you put on your page in reference to highly visible black athletes and their involvement with the foreign entity, a foreign government, Israel. You talked about some of the entertainment and hip hop artists and the negative images that they're encouraged to promote, and these distribution companies that we don't own, and the people that own a lot of this distribution and are behind a lot of this music, and the mentality of the chasing the bag, so to speak. Well, let me add one other entity into this mix that I constantly talk about, me personally, on this program, that has become a hindrance to liberation and quote unquote progress of our people in the society, if there is to be any progress, is the black elected official. Now, we talked last week and one of our callers mentioned about Republican Party, but see, I don't focus on the Republican Party because we could see what that party is about and the people that enforces that party. You only got a few blacks involved in that party, and it's clear that their handkerchief is tied around their head very tight. So I don't even waste time talking about a Republican Party. The reason I'm focusing on a Democratic Party, and both of these parties are detrimental to black people, is because most of our people hang their hat on the Democratic Party because of a lot of the propaganda that's espoused, and especially on black media. But let me share with you this article, and I'm going to play a clip that was given to me by Maurice Carr up there in New York City. I want to play, first I'm going to read excerpts of this article that was just published, report in Politico, about the vote that was taken by the Democratic Party. Now, the Democratic the DNC establishes criteria, talking points, things that the candidate should follow, the rules basically for their party. And they took a vote in, I think it was New Orleans, a couple of days ago. Let me read some of this here, a couple of paragraphs. It says, Democrats are again punting on what to do about Israel. The DNC members rejected a symbolic resolution to limit the influence of the American Israel Public Affairs Committee, AIPAC, and dark money corporate groups in the Democratic primaries. It says they also punted on a pair of sweeping resolutions concerning conflicts in the Middle East that pushed the party to support conditionally supporting military aid to Israel. The party establishment still grappling with how to respond to the increasingly thorny politics around Israel and AIPAC and their base's sharp turn away from the longtime U.S. ally of Israel. Now, before I read a couple more of these paragraphs, it says here that the establishment is still grappling with how to respond to an increasingly thorny politics around Israel and AIPAC and their base's sharp turn away from their longtime U.S. ally. Who is that base is talking about, Richard? I'm just curious.
2: You said, who is that talking about?
1: Yeah.
2: You mean as far as the black elected officials themselves?
1: No, it's not talking about the black. Let me read this again, because the Democratic Party.
0: I heard you.
1: Say that again. I'm sorry.
0: Yeah, they're talking about what they're trying to do. The Democrats right now, as clear as they're trying to balance the money they received as corporatists from these corporations, from the military, contractors, and from Israel, AIPAC. Like to the tune of millions. If you're a Cory Booker or a Kamala Harris, you receive millions of dollars from the Israel lobby. So they're trying to balance continuing to be corporatist while also trying to get money from their gradually awakening base. And their base is basically the vote blue no matter who. But even them, they're starting to wake up to the fact that Israel is not good. This ain't the biblical Israel you read about in church. This is Israel. Genocidist.
1: But the reason they're doing this, and maybe I should have made myself clear, is because it says in this particular, let me read just these two sentences again. It says the Democratic Party is still grappling with how to respond to the increasing thorny politics around Israel and AIPAC and their base's sharp turn away from their longtime ally Israel. That base they're talking about is black people.
0: Mm-hmm. Yeah.
1: But they don't say black. Oh, yeah. They don't say it black people.
0: But the wild thing is, we are not the majority of Democratic voters. We can't be, population-wise.
1: Mm-hmm.
0: But they do depend on us to kind of push them over the edge.
1: Yes.
0: You know what I mean?
1: Yes, absolutely. Now, let me read a couple of more of these paragraphs, and I'm going to play this clip. It says, DNC Chair Ken Martin amplified the message on social media. And this is his response. We had various resolutions that focused on different industries and groups. And instead of going one by one, we passed a blanket repudiation. I have made my position on this clear from day one. We must end the influence of dark money in our politics and restore power back to the people. Pro-Israel groups applauded the DNC for quashing the non-binding resolution. The DNC made clear today that all Democrats, including millions who are AIPAC members, have the right to participate fully in the democratic process. And we plan to do just that. Hold on a second. You're getting a little background. Okay, good. And we plan to do just that, says AIPAC spokesperson Derwin Sousa. About the statement. Hallie Soffer, a former Kamala Harris advisor and CEO of the Jewish Democratic Council of America, suggested that the vote showed that the party hasn't shifted on Israel as much as it seems. there are misconceptions because there is a vocal far left faction in the Democratic Party, but they are in no way leading here. The DNC as a whole.
0: Far left.
1: Yeah.
0: Far left what? Okay. Okay.
1: The DNC as a whole has not shifted from where it has been, which is organizing and the organization and the inclusiveness of Jewish Americans in the supportiveness of the U.S.-Israeli security relationship, as well as Israel's future as a Jewish state.
0: Yeah, they ain't evolved. They're just basically trying to sanitize some bush, some bull garbage.
1: Exactly, exactly.
0: Because even they literally said something without saying. They said nothing. Absolutely nothing.
1: Said nothing.
0: And we just watched them fund elections in Chicago, in Illinois, one of the bluest states and bluest cities in the nation. And AIPAC is in there funding candidates.
1: Well, let me get that. I'm right here on that. It says Senator Elizabeth Warren of Massachusetts applauded the resolution. AIPAC also repraised on the vote. There are at least five PACs related to AIPAC that tried to influence five congressional races in Illinois. The group saw two victories in the second and eighth districts. Think Big, the Democratic arm of the pro AI PAC, Leading the Future, spent $1.4 million supporting Jesse Jackson Jr. in the second congressional district, and $1.1 million on Melissa Bean in the 8th. So we see that if it's not AIPAC, there are AIPAC-funded groups that are still out there pushing this money.
2: That's happening here in Philly with the congressional race.
1: Exactly.
0: AIPAC and AIPAC adjacent. And we don't even do, like, AIPAC just got exposed in the last 2 or 3 years. And so most voters, the average vote blue, no matter who, is not doing any research beyond, you know, what's being publicized now with AIPAC. If the name says, you know, Democracy for All, it could be funded by AIPAC, and 99% of voters ain't going to know.
1: Exactly. Now, let me play this clip that was sent to me by Maurice Carver. I think this is it. And this is... Nina Turner was on this program.
3: One came together. But you see where Congressman Lewis Stokes was going, that they understood that their mandate, black people certainly, and by extension, underrepresented people at large, depended on those black elected officials in particular to be the moral consciousness. And how far have they fallen from 1971 to this moment to be bought and sold, not only by the Israel First lobby, but they are bought and sold by other interest groups that do not serve the interests of the individual constituencies that they represent. And when I looked at that commercial to see Chantel Brown in that commercial, absolutely right. Heretofore in the state of Ohio, she has received more Israel First money than any other elected member in my home state combined. For her to have amassed over $6 million worth of Israel First money, when those groups, and they said this to me personally, when I was running in a special election in 21, they said that there was no domestic difference, virtually no difference between Chantel Brown and myself on domestic issues. The difference that they were concerned about was on the state of Israel. And that is all that they cared about. And that is what they were fighting for, period. So it didn't matter to them that one of every two children in my home state go to bed hungry at night. It didn't matter to them about funding for the Cleveland schools or lifting up small businesses or helping to abate lead or taking care of the quality of life of the people of Ohio 11. They wanted to elect a puppet that would do their bidding over the bidding of the people who elected them. That all they cared about, to your face, they'll tell you to your face, Hakeem Jeffries, Leader Jeffries, who probably will be the Speaker of the House. And while people are going to be tiptoeing through the tulips celebrating the first Black Speaker of the House, that is of no regard when you have the first Black Speaker of the House who has sold out to foreign interests over the interests of even the people in his home.

0: all of these sellout folks. What this is about, meaning that people in the individual districts where this type of dark money, whether it's AIPAC money, whether it's Rifle Association money, whether it's Big Pharma money, name your dark money group, they come in and corrupt the process to such an extent that the voters, and you said this, Chan, you said it differently, that the voters of those districts lose their ability to be able to make a decision. And in the face of genocide, in the face of what is happening to Lebanon right now and other places all across this country, the fact that the Congressional Black Caucus, on top of the other, they look, they bragging about it because they know they own these people and they're not afraid to brag about it. But the people who are being hurt are the people in this, in these districts, who need somebody who will put them first instead of a foreign entity. Why am I answering to you?
1: I just wanted to throw that in there because, you know, when we criticize these people, Richard, and especially me, you know, I ain't no way. At least I'm not alone. And this woman used to be in Congress. In fact, she still might be. I'm not sure. Maybe she lost her seat.
2: No, she's not.
1: Yes, well, she used to be in there. So for her to be saying that and bashing the people and said that they're complete sellouts, at least I'm not alone. I've never been in politics, but I see what they're doing.
3: It's a lottery ticket now. It's been there for a while. To get into Congress as a black person, a white person, whoever. It's literally like winning the lottery because them checks start coming in. They've already made the decision that they're going to be corrupt before they even get voted in.
2: But it's also a challenge. I mean, we can't overlook that and I always go back to that 72 convention. I might have it wrong when they made that pronouncement that why should we listen to the black nationalists and the Pan-Africanists when the people vote for us?
3: Right.
2: That was the leaders of the Congressional Black Caucus at the time. So the challenge is still gets into, and you say it all the time, Elliot, in relationship to being able to organize the constituency group where the appropriate type of leadership or principal leadership, that's what that is in those seats. That's one, because it's a contest.
3: Guess what the biggest party is?
2: Mm-hmm.
3: I'm sorry. Biggest party is? CBC weekend, guess what the biggest party is? The most lavish, most well-funded, biggest buffet, best DJs, most well-appointed affair is at CBC weekend. And this has been for years.
2: Yeah,
3: Who has the best party that weekend?
1: What, APAC?
2: Tell me.
3: APAC.
1: I'm not surprised.
2: No, yeah. I mean, that has been the challenge that we have in the sense of, you know, we always have. And I just bring that up because other than that, then we're always moving from the perspective that we can't win. And I just can't fathom that, you know, that side of it. But the other thing that comes up out of this, Elliot, in playing that clip in the article is what I find is not being able to have a clear understanding that we have two black political philosophies. I mean, that's my one string I got. In this country, and those who are in place, I see them representing a continuous position of, you know, I don't want to call it integration, but even some would call it survival and others call it being pragmatic compared to those who see that we need to be operating from a sovereign perspective. And we can't, you know, we can't overlook that's either we're in it to win or not. And I think a lot of people, when we're talking about the power that AIPAC has, because it's those white billionaires, whether they're Jewish or not, that supports the state of Israel, that allows them to get the contracts, the government contracts, the military government contracts, to be able to perpetuate the power and influence they have in their lobbying group. I don't think black people have that

0: That capacity. But I think that's important to bring up.
1: Yeah. Oh, yeah. And I'm gonna say this too. I know we're gonna be ending soon, but I'm watching. I do pay attention. The biggest win for liberals, for white liberals, and the ruling class is Barack Obama. And Barack Obama wouldn't go anywhere near Mom Donnie when Mom Donnie was running for mayor of New York. And what, you know, who's gonna stay away from that race? If you were a prominent name in the Democratic Party. But he wouldn't say anything because he didn't want to expose the fact of who he really was. You know, he's pro-Israel all day, super Zionist. And Mom Donnie was speaking out against Zionism, at least he was before he became the mayor. But now you see Obama cozying up to him, becoming his buddy. And, you know, it's about messages and images, and he's all on TV with in front of black children reading books to him with Mom Donnie now.
0: Yeah.
1: And so it's like he's the gift that keeps on giving to the ruling class. Whenever they need a boost or some type of support or some type of let's sanitize whatever the crap we're doing, bring in Barack Obama. He'll get the black he'll get the blackies in line.
0: Well, you mentioned Chicago though. He got it. I think it's in his library up and running now. Or
1: man, that crap! I was just in Chicago last weekend, and that crap is creating major traffic issues. And yes, it's up and running, all right. But it's also pricing, as you already knew, I'm sure. Mm. Pricing all of the people that used to live around there, pricing them way up out of the neighborhood. Housing values are shooting from $200,000 to $300,000 $200,000 to $300,000 up to almost $1 million now. Mm. So you already know what the rents are doing, if there's going to be any rents left once they tear down all them apartment buildings. So, and let me say this too, while I'm on y'all's platform, Barack Obama is not from Chicago. And I get irked every time I hear that he's the brother from Chicago. He has no organic connection to the city of Chicago. None whatsoever. And anybody that does 5 or 10 minutes of research can discover that. Like, it's all a fairy tale that's been weaved because Chicago is a major political platform for the Democratic Party. So they've got a gift that's going to keep on giving for years because a lot of that blue no matter who crowd, they don't want to hear facts. They don't care about nothing. But we had a black president. He was a nice, cool guy that could sing Al Green. He could dance a little bit, play basketball. But his policies don't even matter. And it's funny how I thought we had awakened when Kamala Harris was running and she got like single digit in the primary because people saw that she was literally a Zionist idiot and a tool. But as soon as the Democrats' days forego, they went, said to hell with a primary, we're just going to put her up in a general election and now y'all got to make a choice. But as soon as they made her the candidate, all the blue, no matter who, fell in line. I'm like, just a second ago, y'all said that she was retarded.
0: Mm.
1: Excuse me using that word. I'm sorry. But just a second ago, you all said that she was incompetent. And now all of a sudden, she's qualified? Like, what are we doing here? And it, nothing about her. Like, I support if her sister is Asada Shakur, close. I love Asada Shakur. You know, I love Fanny, Lou Hamer. But she ain't it. Like, she's not even articulate. You know, it's like somebody put her in her positions. She can't speak on foreign policy at all beyond what AIPAC tells her to say. Like, if you watch them primaries and watch her speak, it's literally nothing that it's terrifying. Put it like that. She said she's going to build up the United States military to make it the most formidable fighting force in the world. She's talking like a Sith off of Star Wars. This is a black woman talking this nonsense.
0: And
1: if they put her back up, I wonder if they're going to, you know, they're going to make her a hero again and tell us that we're bad for not voting for
2: her. Yeah, and with those sound bites, it's no different than any Republican that you put out there.
1: Exactly. Ruling class adjacent.
2: You know, you mentioned Obama in New York City, and I saw the clip with him, and the current mayor is reading stories to black children and hugging him in the playground. And, you know, it's kind of odd that he goes there during a week when a man, hardworking man, gets off from work, stops by the state store to get the wine for dinner for him and his wife. This man gets beat within an inch of his life, his face smashed into the glass countertop and the glass showcase, dragged across the floor, punched in the face by punk cops, and nothing said by him. I don't even know what that. In fact, I doubt if he went and visited this man to check on his welfare. And this man didn't do anything.
1: He's the same dude that called them Baltimore kids criminals and thugs. That's verbatim, and that's a quote. Kill criminals and thugs for standing up for Freddie Gray. But didn't have any of those same negative terms to apply to the police that broke his back.
2: And then the mayor there with the same rhetoric that you hear other mayors. Oh, we got to look. We got to investigate this. I mean, what's to investigate? This man was innocent. He didn't do anything. And the video shows the way he was brutally beaten. And, you know, even if he had a warrant or whatever, it's no, you're supposed to beat a man like that? He don't have any weapons in his hands. His hands straight up in the air.
1: Yep.
2: Wow.
1: That's where we at. That goes to Jay-Z as well, his criminal justice initiatives, his actionable criminal justice initiatives. What actions has he undertook that changed police killing us, that Colin Kaepernick was trying to do conscientiously?
2: Let's take a couple of these calls before we lose you, Brother Bernard. Let's go to Philadelphia. Yep.
3: Hey, Brother Elliot, how you doing?
2: Yes, sir.
3: Hey, Brother Richard. Hey, Brother Bernard. How you doing, good brother?
1: I'm well. How are you, sir?
3: I'm doing fine. I praise be to Allah. You know, Brother Bernard, I heard what you're saying and stuff, man. It's just, I'm just listening, you taking it all in because you just spoke so much to my spirit, of Brother Bernard, what you were saying, because, you know, it's not without people, because like when you was talking about the religious aspects, I raised this to Brother Ellen Richard years ago. See, in the black community, as you know, as you well know, Brother Bernard, a lot of our black pastors go to these white seminary schools and they get indoctrinated. Mm-hmm. Because I never forget before I started my job at Cooper Hospital over in Camden, where I worked for 16 years before I came out on disability, I was talking to a brother at the church. I was to work at the preschool there. And this is one of the times where Israel, as they usually do, they thug racist Zionists, they said Israel attacked Palestine in one of the uprisings and killed a whole bunch of Palestinians. And of course, with the white media, you know, when Palestine struck back and killed maybe about 100 or whatever Jews and stuff, the world was coming to an end, and Israel, of course, killed like 400 or 500 Palestinians and stuff, and it was hardly sparked a whisper, you know what I mean? So anyway. Mm-hmm. The brother his name was Don. Good brother and stuff. He said, you know, he said, Joe, he said, man, I hate what's going on over there. He said, what Israel doing to those Palestinians? It's so wrong. He says, it's like this, you know, he said, it's so wrong. He said, but you know, Brother Joe, ain't nothing we can do. We gotta accept it. He said, because whether we like it or not, those Jews, they are God's chosen people. And you know me, Brother Bernard, we've been a member of the Nation of Islam. My leg said, oh, I said, whoa, but what you talking about, bro? He said, yeah, they God's chosen people. I said, well, who told you that? He said, my pastor told me that. He said, you know, he said, we got to accept them. They get God's. I said, man, your pastor is wrong. I said, your pastor has been indoctrinated by these white seminaries at these schools. I said, you want to look at a chosen people. God got a chosen people. Nobody fit that description better than black people. If you go by that King James Bible that you say y'all love so much, I said, it says in there, the guy would take a people that's been rejected for 400 and something years, mistreated, you know, they had worst kind of treatment that humans can endure. I said, nobody fit that description better than the black people of America. So I said, if anybody could be called God's chosen, it would be the black man and woman of America. And when I told him, he just shot. He said, I never knew that. I said, well, just read your Bible. I said, that image they put up Jesus, I said, this white-looking Michelangelo-looking Jesus. I said, that's, again, another fantasy. I said, Don, you need to really check yourself and stuff. And I gave him something to think about. And so he really thought about it. See, you know, Brother Joe, I never looked at it that way. So I was always going about what my pastor said. So that's the problem. You start thinking outside your box and stuff. And there lies the problem for a good segment about people, Brother Bernard. They are reluctant to criticize those white so-called Jews because they think they're going against God's people, man. And that's a serious issue with some of our people, man. They know what's going on is wrong, but they because they've been so indoctrinated, they look at these white Zionist bigots as God's chosen. They can't get out of their mind and stuff, you know. And the same with like when the Christianity thing, you think a lot of our people they scared to go against the white man. Some of our people is not as bad now, maybe it was years ago, because they when they look at that Michelangelo Jesus and stuff, they think they're going against God, you know what I mean? So you deal with all that kind of those things right there, and we do it from that from a religious standpoint. It's very, very, it's a lot of layers there, for lack of a better word, Brother Bernard. It's a lot of layers there that you have to unpack, you know? And then when you look at the situation, like how people fall for out of ignorance and stuff, and that's what I was trying to tell a brother on Terrestrial Radio Friday. You got to meet our people where they at, because I never get Brother Bernard. I shared this with Brother Elliot. It was a brother at a deli store up here in Philadelphia where I live at. This was during the first Iraq War by the first criminal, Bush, the father. It's the criminal like his son. Well, as you remember, Brother Bernard, he started the war, the first one, on January 15th, 1990, right on Dr. King's birthday. No coincidence there. No accident when Ronald Reagan ran for president. He went down to Fluffy, Mississippi, where those civil rights workers were murdered at. Again, no accident there. They love to do these symbolism things. Well, anyway, right prior to that first war, the brother in the deli where I used to go get my food at and stuff, he was a nice brother, but again, our people get caught up with the propaganda. He said, you know, Brother Joe, man, and he was like, he was like in deep thought. He said, Brother Joe, man, I'm just so, you know, I'm just so hyped up about this. He said, man, we're going to get rid of, go over there and get rid of that goddamn Saddam Hussein. We're going to get rid of him once and for all. And I'm like, saying, get rid of Saddam Hussein. I said, what did he do to you? I said, what you know about Saddam? all I know, brother, we got to get rid of him and stuff, man, because he ain't no damn good. And I said, wow, okay. And I even touched it, but not to be disrespectful. You couldn't spell Saddam and stuff. If I didn't put it out for you, you probably couldn't even pick Iraq out on a map. And the same thing happened today. Brother Bernard, as you and me may remember, next listener, Minister Rodney Muhammad from Mosque Number 12 in Philadelphia, he went through the same thing, you know, with this present war in Iran going on. He said he had ran into a brother back years ago when Bush II started his war with Iraq. He said the brother was like on the street in the hood. Now he went down to the hood. And he was smoking the weed. The brother was smoking weed like some of our brothers get caught up in that stuff, smoking weed, eyes bloodshot red. And he wanted to get the push. He didn't want to sell. He just wanted to get a brother a final call paper just to put in this hand. So the brother was like, "Man, I tell you, man, we're gonna get rid of that damn Saddam Hussein once and for all, man." And brother, all hired up and stuff like that, man. Gonna get rid of him. Wouldn't know Saddam Hussein from a can of paint. But see, again, when you listen to media, it can indoctrinate you. So Mr. Rodney said he told the brother. He said, "Oh, you want to get rid of Saddam? He said, but this white man want to get rid of you. How you like that?" You know what I mean? The brother was like, "Oh," that kind of woke him up a little bit, got him out of that marijuana stupor for him. And he said, "What you mean, brother?" He said, "Yeah, that's what I'm saying, brother. You're talking about get rid of Saddam Hussein. Well, this white man want to get rid of you." That's right. Yeah. So I just point all those things out, Brother Bernard, to show you how people can get so indoctrinated, man, where they start talking about their own destruction at the behest of people. Like you said, when you talk about LeBron James and them, how they so ignorant and their apolitical selves, they financing Curry and Durant, they financing the killer, another race of people, when the same people would have no problem if they didn't wasn't a useful tool for them, have no problem getting rid of them. And I close these last couple things, but monopolize everything. But like LeBron James, he just showed his ignorance about 2 weeks ago. I don't know if you heard the incident that he did. Bad enough he's supporting Israel, but this he did something really despicable about 2 weeks ago. They was playing Memphis Grizzlies. He was in the city of Memphis playing golf with some white boys on the golf course. And as you know, them white boys probably when they gave him the time of the day, if he wasn't LeBron James. Well, he wasn't satisfied with just playing golf with his so-called white buddies. He had to insult the city of Memphis. But you know, it's predominantly black Memphis. One of our callers, brother Marcus, he calls from Memphis a lot of times. He's from Memphis. So LeBron got up there and said, "I hate Memphis. it's a despicable city, this and that. And he got a lot of pushback from that because a lot of black people live in Memphis. They said it was totally uncalled for. So my point, Brother Bernard, you see these brothers, they so apolitical. They say things and do things that's detrimental to their people. And they don't understand that they're not loved by white folks. White folks use them because they are useful too. If it was just LeBron James, just regular black man, first of all, those white boys probably wouldn't have been playing golf and they wouldn't want him nowhere near them. Mm-hmm. And number two, the same with Israel. He's people like him, Durant, Curry, and Draymond Green, they're useful tools. And like Floyd Mayweather, another one, they're useful tools because they're apolitical and ignorant. So they are useful tools for the Zionist nation of Israel. And it's sad that these brothers are so ignorant, they don't even know who they are because they lack knowledge itself. And lastly, Brother Bernard, you said about the schools, the indoctrination of schools. As the Honorable Elijah Muhammad once said years ago, if the white man won't treat you right, he damn sure is not going to teach you right. And so there you go right there. So, I mean, everything's right there in a capsule for. And I just close on that note, Brother Bernard. And thank you, Ellen Rich, for letting me express myself. And, Brother Bernard, keep doing what you do. I love what you're saying, brother, because you're speaking truth to power. And that's all we can ask for in this critical period of time.
1: Yes, sir. Appreciate you, brother.
3: You're welcome.
2: Thanks for your contribution.
3: Thank you, brother Ellen. Put me on mute.
2: Right. Let's go to New York City. New York.
4: Yes, good evening. Good show. Let me ask you this, my brother. You said earlier that you was a teacher, and I was wondering which age group of students you teach.
2: Uh-oh. Brother Bernard, you still with us?
1: Hello?
2: Okay, we got you.
1: Yeah, I'm back. I faded for a second. I heard him say teacher and then lost.
4: Yeah, I was wondering, what's the age group of students that you teach?
1: Well, the first time in my life, I'm teaching middle schoolers. And the oldest is probably 14, so we're talking probably 11, 12 to 14.
4: Okay, because I was wondering, in your discussions in trying to give them a sense of consciousness, do you ever discuss with them the possibility of looking at the world on a wide terms and maybe looking to see if there's places in the world that may fit them based on the way that America is moving forward? Because I deal with 16-year-olds and above, and the most important thing to me right now is getting them to try and have some sort of worldview, to not be totally hooked into America being its oyster and place to grow, develop, and have life. Because I think that if you just have simple basics of understanding of different languages and a worldview and a skill that is applicable to the world, you may have better opportunities someplace other than this hellhole, because this is not getting any better for black people.
1: Hey, you got a question, though?
4: Yeah, my question is, do you ever express to the students of having a worldview?
1: Definitely. I'm probably, on one hand, in my whole career, as an administrator, of course, it wasn't an issue, but as an administrator, I didn't push it, didn't force it on teachers. But as a teacher, you can't put an American flag in my classroom. You just can't do it. But I also start with the premise of capitalism, too. Capitalism being a disease. But I teach them the reality that as big as this world is, and I actually would encourage them to move back, you know, as any Pan-Africanist would, to the continent of Africa, or to be with your people. But the reality is, too, ideology matters. And so I could tell kids to move to Costa Rica, to Canada, to Brazil, to Colombia, to Kenya. But if capitalism is the dominating ideology over there, then you just have a whole bunch of black people that are acting like white people. And so
4: yeah, but
1: you can't let me finish. you can't escape capitalism. You cannot escape capitalism as a system. You can't escape U.S. militarism. You can't escape U.S. foreign policies. Now, do I teach them to embrace the planet? I teach world cultures, too. And so, of course, I teach them to embrace the planet, but embrace yourself first. And if you are to move around the world, find yourself and wherever you're going. But don't just be moving to embrace other cultures. We think that being culturally invested is knowing other people's cultures. And we don't even know who the hell we are.
4: Yeah, well, you know, that is one of the, also the other steps, because as far as I'm concerned, the most important thing is to understand what culture is. And sadly to say, most young people and most adults don't really understand what culture is, because once you have an understanding of what culture is, then you could always address, like you may be saying, capitalism, socialism, and all the other isms. But the foundation is to understand what culture is and to understand your history. And then I find that you have an opportunity to me to move forward better when you have certain skills. But you know, that's not what's being presented to young people today. That's why I asked you the question, because most educators that I know, number one, don't have a global view. Number two, they're not talking about anything against capitalism. You know what I mean? So, yes. It's a whole different analysis moving forward. But, hey, man, congratulations on what you're doing, and keep up the good work.
1: Yes, sir. Thank you, and I appreciate you.
4: You too, my brother.
2: Thanks for your contribution. Let's go to New Mexico. New Mexico. Let's put them back on hold. Let's go to, I don't know where the Newport News, anything you want to add?
1: Let's put people don't fell asleep on hold.
2: Yeah, let's put them back. Brother Bernard, we got about 5 more minutes left for you, because I know that you got another engagement coming up. Just talk about, listen, you got another, you know what, let me say this before we let you go, and I'll let you kind of tell what you got on tap, and you know, how the people can reach you and get in the book and things of that nature. I just want to add something in relation to what you said about teaching young people, because when you mentioned about giving them a book and having them come back, you know, that reminded me of my dad and mother when me and my older brother was coming along, because we would either watch the news, he would all call us in there and watch the world news, or he was a bibliophile, my dad, so he had all kind of books, and plus we used to have us go to the library at least 2-3 times a week. We got to the point where, you know, we would make it fun going to the library, but we would always have to come back with some type of book report and be able to critically analyze and discuss whatever we wrote about. So that would kind of force us to not only read whatever we chose to read, because he didn't put restrictions necessarily on what we were reading, just as long as it was relevant.
1: Mm-hmm. Sir.
2: To read something, to comprehend it, and then to kind of critically present it to him. And that we would present it to me, him, my mother. Sometimes he'd have us do a presentation to extended family. But I just thought about him, you know, when you mentioned that that's how you kind of try to reach the children. Because that's what he did with me and my older brother, and that was decades ago. But it just kind of reminded me of him.
1: Looks like it worked, man.
2: Yeah, well.
1: kudos to your pops.
2: Well, it kind of made me kind of a well-rounded individual where I could speak on different subjects. And if I don't know about a subject, I can do a little research on it and then be able to kind of have intelligent discussions with whoever. So I kind of credit him for doing that. He laid that foundation.
1: Yes, sir.
2: Brother Menard.
1: Necessary.
2: Talk about where the people can get the book, where they can see you on social media, reach out to you, and plus see any projects coming up.
1: I'm still just pushing along, man, teaching these kids. The book is still out there. This is probably your interview and the interview that I have coming up in Canada, in Toronto, are probably the second and third of the year. But just trying to get the word out there. The book, Who Stole the Soul? The Weaponization of Hip Hop, is still available on my website, statusno.com. That's statuskno.com. statuskno.com. And you can also get it on Amazon. I also have two children's books that focus on teaching our kids ancestors that will never be taught in schools. Again, the Asada Shakurs, the Fred Hamptons, the Amilcar Cabrals, the Thomas Sankaras, the Fannie Lou Hamers are in those books. There's a boy's version, there's a girl's version. That can be found on my site as well. But the focus is pretty much, man, just getting these kids' minds right. And I do believe, like, our kids are literal sponges. And if we're plant that seed, immerse them, whether it's for a short time, long time, whatever, but introduce it to them, and it will sit with some of the kids. It won't sit with all of them because they have too much other stuff they're consuming, but it's going to hit hard for a few kids, and they're going to start asking those questions as those lights get turned on. But we had a responsibility to, at the very least, plant that seed and immerse as many of our youngsters as possible in revolutionary ideology and history.
2: Brother Bernard, one question before you go. I don't know, because you teach in a school, so I don't know whether your book would be something that you could have them talk about. Maybe it was something you suggest maybe their parents get for them. But have any of your children read your book?
1: Yeah, quite a few of them.
2: Do they bring them?
1: I tried to.
2: Go ahead. Go ahead. I was going to ask you.
1: I tried to get the two children's books in the school, but I got hated on immediately. All black folk ain't kinfolk. That's a reality. And a lot of our people, unfortunately, and it's not their fault, don't know history. And so they don't give a damn about our kids knowing their history and knowing who they are. They're actually intimidated by the thought of our kids actually having knowledge itself, because that immediately makes them smarter than themselves. Knowing who you are is the foundation of education. And so even if you talk to a person as an adult that doesn't know who they are, they're intimidated and they're already put off by you immediately. You know, you're talking that quote-unquote black shit. But as far as the Who Stole the Soul book, that book is in a couple of, I guess you'd call them charter schools. I had a couple of homies that were running schools, and they got those books in there. And they said, the kids are excited by them. I've done book workshops in their schools.
2: Okay.
1: The children's books are in a few elementary schools as well. So I definitely encourage the books to be in the schools, whatever, to help our kids to not only become literate, but to become culturally literate, historically literate.
2: Yeah, because when you read Who Stole the Soul, that gives, especially young people that know a lot about the music, and especially the current music, it gives them a new perspective on how to look at these artists instead of how they were looking at them prior to. So that's why I was curious to the response of some of the young folks after they have read or been exposed to your work.
1: Yes, sir. Yeah, it's a constant marathon. I'm going to say that again. And I don't even know if I don't want my book where I work, because I've already been accused of being an anti-Semite when some white male Jew tried to get me fired because he saw some podcast that I had done on YouTube and pick out some things that were said in regards to Jews in my book, which were true, and decided that I was anti-Semitic and told my principal.
2: Dr. McIntosh, who Quavon always worked with up there, when he was first on our program, he talked about how the U.S. Defense League, the JGL, was nothing but a spy organization, spying on black folks, wanting to know what they're doing, who's doing what. And, it just reminds me of that when you said that you were on a podcast, and next thing you know, somebody's hunting you down and wanting to fire you for statements that you made. I mean, you ain't got nothing better to do. Why are you following me, so to speak?
1: Because I'm very. I got a clothing brand too, at statusknow.com, and all of my shirts speak to our ancestry. And yeah, I ain't ashamed to wear, you know, Fidel Castro and Che Guevara, Patrice Lumumba, Fannie Lou Hamer, Sada Shakur. I wear those faces and those names and their messages on my shirts, so the kids can ask. And you know, it offends those liberal white folks or the liberal black people too. That's on purpose.
2: Brother Bernard, listen, I want to thank you for being with us this evening, spending some time. You know the door is always open to you, so I don't even have to say that. But
1: man, I appreciate y'all having me, man. I love that you all are doing this. Thank you so much.
2: Thanks for being with us, and we'll talk to you soon.
1: Yes, sir.
2: All right. We're going to take a brief break.
0: Peace now.
2: All right. We're going to take a brief break, and we'll be right back for the second portion of our program. We'll be right back. Time for an awakening. So if you want to get involved in the conversation too, just dial 215-490-9832. Be right back.

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0: We are the watchmen on the wall. You are too. You watch with a political eye. We watch from a spiritual eye. But we're supposed to be the watchmen for the people that vote for us. The sad thing is the people vote, but they don't give you the money to run your campaigns. So here come big business.
1: How are you? How are you, Judge? How are you, Alderman? How are you, Congressman? How are you? How are you, Reverend? Well, what can I do for you today, Reverend?
0: You can't do nothing for me. See, that's what we got to be careful of. We got to be careful of who we bow down to. But see, when you get in your congregation and you talk this Jesus, this powerful Jesus that's sitting at the right hand of the Father with all power in his hand, then you go with your hat in your hand to the governor, to the mayor, to the president, begging for some crumbs. You have

They are between 38 and 50 million people in the United States of America who are poverty-stricken, making income less than the poverty level. And yet, this is the richest nation in the history of the world. Our national gross product this year will go beyond $800 billion. And yet, there are between 38 and 50 million people who are poverty-stricken. Now, something wrong. A lot of people are afraid to say it. But I don't mind saying it. You see, somebody said to me the other night, don't you think, Dr. King, you are going to have to start speaking more in terms of the administration's policy? Because since you started talking against the war in Vietnam, it's hurt the budget of your organization, and people who once respected you don't respect you anymore. And I had to look over and say, sir, I'm sorry, but you don't know me. I'm not a consensus leader. I don't determine what is right and wrong by looking at the budget of my organization. And I don't determine what is right and wrong by taking a Gallup poll of the majority opinion. And so because there's something wrong, our struggle

Some of us see the United States as the righteous empire, imperialism, colonies, and the colonized. Either you are on our side or you are on the side of evil. This is a war of good versus evil, and of course, our side is the good side. Our track record to the contrary notwithstanding. This is a war of right versus wrong, with our side being right, including our extermination of the Indians, our enslavement of the Africans, our training of assassins, our unqualified support for Zionism, our complete disregard of both the Palestinians and the United Nations resolution supporting the Palestinians, our suppression of third world peoples, and our disregard for the world's opinion about our racism and our refusal to discuss reparation for blacks and the victims of the West African chattel slave trade. No, our absolute arrogance in refusing to acknowledge any wrongdoing in the slave trade. We won't even say, I am sorry, and it's probably because we ain't sorry. Like I have said for years, if we repent, we just might have to repay. And we ain't about to repay. We can repay the Jews, we can repay the Japanese, but we ain't about to repay the Africans, because this is America. United we stand, and in God we trust. That's what you got on your money, but that ain't hardly what you got on your mind. What we trust in is the almighty dollar. Our money and our military. We are a righteous empire. Empire, imperialism, colonies, and the colonized. And you're either on our side or you're on the wrong side.

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1: Welcome back to Time for an Awakening on this Sunday edition. It's 8:12 Sunday evening. I want to thank Bernard Creamer, our guest that was on during the first portion of the program, the author of the book, Who Stole the Soul? The Weaponization of Hip Hop, a Historical and Sociological Perspective. Looking forward to having Bernard on again sometime in the future. We transition over to our second guest on the program this evening. Activist, organizer around the Africa Town Philadelphia Project here in the city of Philadelphia, Brother Stan Strauder is with us. You know, Richard, we spoke last week about the incident that happened around the president of Ghana coming here after leaving the UN, putting forth the resolution that slavery was slavery and what happened to our ancestors in the transatlantic slave trade was a crime against humanity. It was a vote taken, the UN resolution. Three nations said no. United States, Israel, and Argentina, did just about all of the European countries abstained, and the rest of the world said it was a crime. After President Obama left New York, he visited Philadelphia. He probably visited other places too, but he visited Philadelphia with the intention of going to Lincoln University. Kwame Nkrumah went to Lincoln before going back to Ghana and establishing independence there. So it was a connection there between Lincoln and the nation of Ghana. His invitation was rescinded. The honorary doctorate degree was rescinded. And I heard a brother Stan on the program today. I reached out to one of our other brothers, Stanley Crawford, and he put me in touch with Brother Stanley Strauder, and we're happy to have him on Time for Awakening this evening. Brother Stan, how are you, sir?
2: I'm great, and thank you for inviting me to be on your show. It's a pleasure and an honor.
1: I'm reaching out to you. I think you know my co-host because he said he's run across you on several different occasions. Richard White. Richard.
3: Yes. Brother Stan, when y'all started, you and the council person, Janie Blackwell, started the African Caribbean American.
2: Oh, wow. That's 20 years ago, the Mass Commission on African and Caribbean Immigrant Affairs.
3: Right, yes. Which the evolution, I guess the outgrowth is the corridor, the Africa Town corridor would be the evolution of that development over that period. And also, not too long ago, we were at Reverend Sullivan's office, and they were doing a presentation. I forgot what it was actually about. But also being a docent at the African American Museum, and you are a board member at the museum, aren't you?
2: That's correct. Yeah. Well, good to hear from you again. So thank you very much. But Richard, you're at all the right places anyway. That's great.
1: Brother Stan, listen, when I first mentioned this on the program 2 weeks ago when it happened, a lot of our listeners was totally unaware of it. In fact, I was totally unaware of it because one of my customers that come in my place of business had put on social media that President Obama was at Lincoln, and it showed him at a university, and I thought that he was at Lincoln. So when another person told me that the invitation was rescinded, I said, no, that's not true. I said, he spoke at Lincoln. But then I contacted my customer that had put it on social media, and he said that, I kind of misinterpreted what I read. After I went back and read it again, I did misinterpret it because he took pictures of him being at Temple, not at Lincoln.
2: That's correct. Yeah.
1: But talk about it. Talk about from your knowledge of what happened in regards to the invitation to President Obama being pulled back by Lincoln and the embarrassment of that. Being a historically black college, the first in the nation, doing that to an international figure coming to recognize the contribution of Lincoln University to the nation of Ghana. Talk about it from your perspective and what happened.
2: Well, I think first and foremost, the opportunity to talk about is important, and I'm hopeful that, as we mentioned this morning, that it gives us a more broader perspective and an ability to look at the global African-centric worldview. I mean, we listen to the news, with exception of places like you and WRD, what is the global African perspective on what's happening in the world? And so this should be taken in that context. And that historical background is that Kwame Nkrumah went to Lincoln University, became the first president, elected president of the Republic of Ghana after struggling and fighting for many years and being a global leader over there. His leadership is not only recognized by us, but of course, he has long, he meaning Nkrumah, and of course, Ghana has long relationship with the United States in general and Philadelphia in particular. In addition, he stayed in Philadelphia for 10 years. He went to Lincoln. He also studied for a PhD at the University of Pennsylvania. And I always say, you know, where did he hang out at when he was here? When during the time he was here, where did a young guy come over here almost as a kid and go back to his country to be the brilliant leader to break the back of British imperialism? I mean, so where did he study that? What was he studying? What was he even learning at Lincoln University that makes him give him that kind of global awareness? And that's itself as a tribute to Lincoln and the great leaders that we know of that went to that university, including Ezekwe, who was the first elected president of Nigeria. So that's to the credibility. But with respect to this particular incident, it was most telling because the university did extend an invitation to him that was accepted. As you indicated, he went to the United Nations to give a first time in the history of the United Nations, a resolution expressing his concern and having the United Nations as a body condemn the Atlantic slave trade as the most horrific tragedy of human history. It's our failing that no one else before, even though I should say Dr. Du Bois, the great Dr. Du Bois, of course, Marcus Garvey, even Malcolm X, and many others have tried to get this on a UN agenda. So for an African head of state to bring it to that UN body is one thing, and also for it to pass overwhelmingly was another significant time in the history that we are living in now. The world is changing, and we're witnessing that change. Hopefully what you're doing is a part of that change. And the inevitability that people who oppress people around the world will come step up and fight off the global oppressors. So we are witnessing that. With respect, again, to the incident, unfortunately, due to the president of Ghana, John Mahama's remarks in his country in reference to some legislation in the parliament there with respect to LGBTQ, the Ghana parliament is considering this legislation, and the president spoke on it in Ghana in 2025, but that legislation hasn't passed yet. Unfortunately, I guess due to the initiatives of somebody in the LGBT community here in the United States and maybe in Philadelphia, in Pennsylvania specifically, they were able to get to Lincoln University, get to the leadership. I don't know who they talked to, but what happened was the Lincoln University withdrew the invitation to His Excellency John Mahama to be on campus and to speak, and more importantly, to accept this recognition from Lincoln University. Part of the after facts is that some members I know of personally at Lincoln University, they're circulating a petition, and I'm sure we can get you and your audience some of that petition to revoke that order and make sure that the president gets that. I was in the audience at Lincoln, at Temple University when he spoke, and the president of Ghana was so gracious because someone raised the question of this this happening to him, and he said just very openly that Lincoln is part of the family, a part of our family. It's an important institution. Many, many leaders from around the world went there at a time when we couldn't get into any other institutions in Europe or even the United States. And he appreciated that and let that go. So he didn't dwell on it. He welcomed Lincoln to the family and went on to speak about the importance of his contribution to the struggle of the prominence of global oppression and why this was such an important resolution at this time. So, as I said, the after effect is that there's some petition being organized now and circulated around Lincoln and around other places. But he did not take it hard, and I think his graciousness, the way he spoke about it, did not attempt to denigrate Lincoln in any way. But given the circumstances, many of us here think it was not only degrading to a head of state, but in particular to an African head of state who— I don't think they would have done that to the president or the prime minister of France or even to the prime minister of Israel. I mean, the level of disrespect that was afforded was uncalled for in my meeting. So let me just stop there. See if you have any questions, and we can move a little further. Okay,
1: Brother Stan, who made that, Richard? Go ahead, Richard. You wanted to say something on it first.
3: No, go ahead.
1: Who made the decision at the university? Do you know whether it was the dean or a board along with the dean? Who made that decision to bow to a special interest group's pressure to disavow the president of another country to come here to recognize the contributions of that university? Who was involved in making that decision? Did you know?
2: I don't want to speculate because the discussion is still going on, but we do know officially from news reports in the Philadelphia Gay News and a couple other newspapers around, it was indicated that the invitation was officially withdrawn, and that was given to us by the embassy of Ghana embassy in Washington also. But who the personalities were that I don't know.
1: It was in the Philadelphia Gay News.
2: Oh, yeah, wow. Yeah, okay. That was I sent Stan a copy of that. Okay. It was from 2 weeks ago. Yeah.
1: Oh no. I was just being kind of facetious. But let me say this before I pass it to Brother Richard, because when you first started speaking, Brother Stanley, you made mention that it's necessary for our people to have a geopolitical view on what's going on with our people, definitely. Not only here, but on the continent and in the diaspora, the other areas of the diaspora. When you talk about these, let me say this, because you have the African Union made up of different heads of state of 54 countries that have settled on a 2063 vision for the younger people coming along and generations that are not born yet on the continent. And it also included the diaspora with the sixth region, which means that the sixth region has to become organized. That's a must. Now, you have heads of state that have made this decision. And just like you said, to build upon the vision of Du Bois, Marcus Garvey, Malcolm X, to bring this to the UN body. And he did that, not by himself, but with other heads of state. Now, you have heads of state there that have done this. You have heads of state such as Mia Motley in the Caribbean that have stood up and made strong statements in reference to this and the need for repair and reparations. The one body that's missing from that as far as strong statements is here in the United States. you know, some of this leadership here in the United States, black leadership, the world would be listening if they held a press conference and said something about what happened at the UN. You know, it's kind of odd that I didn't hear any black elected officials, from Hakeem Jeffries to the guy in Pennsylvania that's getting ready to leave office, Evans, none of them said anything about that resolution that their quote-unquote home country said, no, slavery wasn't a crime against humanity. What we did to your ancestors wasn't a crime against humanity. And they didn't have anything to say about it. That's beyond strange. And that should have been blasted and talked about on black media all over this country, including the station where I used to

0: heard you on there talking about it today. But I want to pass it over to Brother Richard before we continue the conversation. Go ahead, Richard.
1: It's a couple. I'm glad that you're here, and I hope that you're able to come back, because as you heard that, I've been very much invested in what you and Councilwoman Janie Blackwell have done with this African Caribbean African American chamber. Or I forget the official title, because
2: it's the African and Caribbean Business Council of Greater Philadelphia. Yes,
1: because it to me it has great potential, but I won't go there. The other thing I want to say is to your question, where did Nkrumah go? As a now a late dues paying member of Division 121 of the Universal Negro Improvement Association, Thomas W. Harvey Division, it is said that Nkrumah also attended those meetings. So
2: that's correct. That's correct.
1: So you know, we know his influence, his global African view also comes out of Philadelphia and Philadelphia community in general. Specifically around about the African world in general. You mentioned the petition. I'm curious about the petition. So what does the petition say? And what do you see as the outcome from having this petition?
2: Let me just say this first before we get to the petition with you and Brother Elliott. I'm agreeing with you in the conspicuous absence of any major outcry from the black community.
0: Okay.
2: But I also said this morning that was one of the problems that we're having, the lack of a constituency for Africa in the United States of America. You know, 55 million of us, and you don't hear the voice raise hell around these issues. Africa, 1.4 billion people, 54 countries. We're one of the largest land masses in the world right now. We've got 60% of all the world's strategic metals that the world needs to function. You can't even have a cell phone unless you get in the coal train out of the Democratic Republic of Congo, the only place in the world you can get it. All right, so we have to do more. You and I, and I'm not blaming anybody, I said we have to do more. If we are the enlightened ones, we have to do more, and you are doing it. You're enlightening our community in general, in the world, in particular, about what's happening, not only what happened in the past, but where we're going in the future. And if we expect that our Africa, the diaspora, the 2036 plan that you talked about, if these things can become implemented, we have to teach people. I mean, maybe the next generation is still in elementary school or pre-K right now. We have to look at the totality of our message and the people we're coming. Unfortunately, what we're doing, you and I are facing, you know, my children, my grandchildren, my great-grandchildren, they still going to quote-unquote the best schools that we can afford to pay for, and they're not learning about any of this in the school, in the curriculum. So we, the enlightened ones in our community, have to have some greater understanding about the advocacy and the struggle that we have to do. We had great people here. I mean, we know them, Dr. Ed Robinson, Walt Palmer, many people who came up from 50s and 60s that taught us all. I went to those freedom schools as a kid in the 50s and 60s, you know, so some of that has stopped. I think certainly with this new media and what you guys are doing is phenomenal, and we have to do this, but we have to do more of it. So I want to, first of all, applaud you for what you're doing now, because it takes time and resources to continue to do what you're doing and continue doing it. But we must advocate. When something happens on Africa, we need to have a volunteer lobby group in Washington to go meet our congressional delegation to explain to them. I don't care whether they're Democrat or Republican. It doesn't matter. They need to hear our voice and understand the importance of what we see as important, to make them understand as important to us, and they'll have a different way of approaching it. So we have more work to do, and maybe we have not done some things as well as we should, but we have to continue. Otherwise, and I can remember what the great Dr. John

0: Dr. Inu said to us, you know, we have no friends in this world. We have to fight every day. I'm 84, and every day I got to fight, get up and fight somebody. Ever since I've been black, I've been having this struggle, you know? So it's never over. The struggle continues, and we must help our community and listeners understand how important that struggle is. So that's the one thing, and I appreciate the opportunity for me to say that. Secondly, the petition drive is being headed by some people at Lincoln University now, and I'm sure as I reach out to them within this coming week to get more instruction on this petition and learn some more detail, I'll make sure that you and Brother Elliot get that information so you can share with your listeners. But there's nothing wrong with you just writing a letter to the president or to the board of Lincoln University. I mean, that's a public concern, and okay. I think it should erase that kind of communication. The petition is formal, but if you have that kind of concern about this affront made to one of our leaders, and I accept him as one of our leaders, president of Ghana, Republic of Ghana, I think, you know, just instruct people to write a letter. I'll get the petition address, but I certainly say just write a letter to the president Dr. Brenda Allen, and express your concern issue, you know?
1: Yeah, and, you know, and I'm going to turn it back to you, Elliot, you know, but as I said, you know, Brother Slaughter, I want to continue, you know, this because the reparation issue, as you know, Philadelphia is Philadelphia Task Force, a reparation task force has its own task force in relationship to the reparations. You know, the president of Ghana making, you know, being one to present in this moment, you know, the whole thing of the Atlantic slave trade being a crime against humanity. So that ties into a long work. Of work and your point and I'm taking it as a black Philadelphian. All right. Mm-hmm. The work that y'all are doing in relationship to, you know, bringing together the African Caribbean, you know, community with the African American black community of Philadelphia, it becomes to me the basis of creating an economy. But mm-hmm. you raised something that is really important to me, and Elliot is, you know, initiated, and why Philadelphia, Black Philadelphia, hasn't developed over more than 20. When we look at Odunde, we look at the cultural, you know, the African American Museum. Why we don't have a broader worldview of our connection with Africa and how it relates to trade. And to the reparation, the global reparation movement. So I think it's, you know, I wanted to know, you know, how do you see this evolving? Not just making us that we're aware, but for Black Philadelphia to become more aware of from a building of economy, not that it's, you know, just about, and I'm one with Ed Robinson, Calvin Robinson, Redmond Battles, you know, Journey of Songhai people was a, you know, student, you know, who went around with them and then started holding classes in houses, you know, for people to become aware of our historical framework, which came a part of the African genesis. Why is it that Black Philadelphians, in your mind, in your history of, you know, over 80 years, why we're no more acclimated about our the connection, the global connection to Ghana and Africa, the whole African diaspora. What's your thoughts on that?
0: Well, let me say now, I have a little different experience to describe. I advocate openly for a broad constituency for Africa, but mm-hmm. Philadelphia has been the education point for me and the people I've come up with, people that mentored me. And of course, I go back in the day to the 50s and 60s when not only when we were this great platform, people you mentioned, the great UNI office, well, it used to be Columbia Avenue, excuse me, Moore Avenue, and its importance, the collaboration. And you just cannot forget the great Reverend Leon Sullivan or Congressman Bill Gray, David P. Richardson Jr., like you said, Ed Robinson. And so many, many others, women, yeah, Maddie Humphreys, the great Dr. Sonia Sanchez. I mean, we've had them all here. And with this still going on now, great Dr. Malefi Kitiasante, his institute, the first black PhD, first African-American PhD program in the United States is right at Temple, established by the great Dr. Malefi Kitiasante. So we are here. I don't want to leave out University of Pennsylvania, where the great Dr. Tukufu Zumari and the African Studies program there. We have it. We're in the midst of that, all that greatness now. It has not gone away. Many of it is still here. We may not, some of our people, what I argue is we have not been successful, as Dr. Ed Robinson was trying to do, as you know, to try to get the Songhai people into the curriculum and the school thing. You know, this is what's going to ultimately make the difference. I know that Dr. Asante is attempting to do that, and maybe others talk about doing this. And so this is something we still have to fight for. But there are people, different generations are here trying to work with all of these things and bring about not only education, formal education, but awareness in terms of the advocacy movement. Sometimes we go up, and you guys know, sometimes we up, sometimes we down. But we have to keep moving and continue to struggle. I think this education awareness where we are now is trying to do is one of the important things that could help us all for future generations. The other part of the significance of the president of Ghana coming to help us talk about this great tragedy to humanity, meaning the African slave trade. He's bringing it from the continent. And normally we have great leaders like W.B. Du Bois, Malcolm, Marcus Garvey, who all made the world accept, understand it, and advocate for it also. So there's a continued consciousness that has been taken from both sides of the Atlantic. That's the good side, good thing that we're looking at now as we continue to go forward. So I don't want to take it as Brad, Brother Richard, or Brother Elliot. I want to take it as things that we have yet to do and to accomplish, even though many of our generations that come before me, people have mentored me, helped do it. I can tell you, I worked with Reverend Solomon for many years. The Ghana African-American Summit, Reverend Solomon himself, a black preacher from Philadelphia, organized it and had 19 African heads of states come to Ghana for the meeting. Mm-hmm. In Cote d'Ivoire, when he had it, he had over 12 heads of state come. So they have together, the African-American leaders, along with African leaders, have come together on this issue. And it's still going forward. You mentioned the prime minister from, I think, from Trinidad and Tobago. She has met with the African Union. There is the African Union and CARICOM meeting that takes place now. You now have direct flights that can go from Africa to the Caribbean islands themselves, with Jamaica and various islands down there. And they're intentional about the global African diaspora coming together and beginning to implement. I know some of us may have criticism about it, what's being done, but the fact of the matter is that it's happening. Mm-hmm. And it's happening on our watch and our lifetime. And the question we always have to ask ourselves, what is our contribution to the inevitability of our people coming together on the planet and moving to enhance the quality of life for people of African descent? Because when we're free, we free the world. And that's been proven, whether it's been the civil rights movement or the fallout of apartheid or colonialism on the continent of Africa. We continue to make this a thing in the world. So it's all good, and it's difficult work for people. And for many of us, we do see some light at the end of the tunnel. So I wanted to share that with you to say that I may not be here to see it, but it's moving. I can tell you, I can see these young African-Americans and second-generation Africans and Caribbean people here in the United States, especially in Philadelphia, just like when you get on a train and go to New York or Washington, these young people getting on an airplane and go from here to South Africa, Nigeria, Ghana, just like it was a train ride. Nothing, there's no impediments to them that they see. They can believe that they can do anything, and we're witnessing them do it. I mean, Africans are now, they're not sitting over there in Africa on the continent waiting for people to come save them. They're saving themselves. What has happened with Niger, Burkina Faso, and Mali, they kicked the French out of the country. and took over their precious gold and uranium and those things themselves. They're now building, they have the resources now to build schools and hospitals. You listen what Burkina is doing. Built over 100 schools since this has happened.
2: Yes.
0: Mali and things. So we are witnessing that change. It just may not be in a newspaper or the front page newspaper or on TV, but it's happening. It's happening, and means we have to take an extra step to make sure our community is aware of what's going on around the world. And in that regard, we need to have our children learn about global issues. I mean, if they can, if these little children, 3, 4, 5 years old, can sit and do more with a cell phone than I can, these kids are beautiful. You know what I mean? They, why not teach them about globalization and the international events and activities that's taking place in the world? They would understand it if we just teach it to them. So we have more work to do, and it may be in our own backyard as we collaborate with other countries from around the world. But the transportation is happening. Many barriers are being broken and people not accepting what went on in the past. And I think what you have here is a very conscious example of what can be said. What we have a medium that can be talked about and subjects understand. We have the think tanks and the scholars like Malefi. All these people available, and I'm with them often. As you know, we talk, and things are going well. We got some work to do, but we have to keep moving forward. And I see it is happening in my time.
2: Okay, let's go to Philadelphia. Philadelphia.
3: Good evening, Brother Elliot. Good evening, Brother Richard. Good evening, Brother Strada. How you doing, my sir? How you doing, sir?
0: I'm doing great. I'm doing great. How are you?
3: I'm doing fine. I'll praise be to Allah. I just want to thank you, Brother Strada, for your unique work that you're doing, giving our people a world view on things, because, you know, having a geopolitical view, and especially in this time of Trumpism, is so important for our people, because, you know, this country is literally trying to, as you know, him and his administration is literally trying to wipe black people out of history. So the fact that you bring out people a worldview, whether it's from Ghana or the whole diaspora, it's very important. It's no lightweight stuff, Brother Strode. I don't take it lightly, and I think our people shouldn't take it lightly. That's why I appreciate what you're doing and stuff, giving our people that information, because information, as the late Dick Gregory said, information is power. Especially when you have the right information, you can act on it, you know.
0: Exactly.
3: And I agree with you when you said about, you know, that for those of us that didn't like what went on with Lincoln, like I said, write the letters of discontent to make our feelings known. Because, like you said, I have no doubt in my mind, because I know how the mentality of some of our people work and stuff. If there had been the prime minister of the Zionist state of Israel, Netanyahu, or the French president Macron, or anybody else, that wouldn't have happened. I don't give a damn what their views would have been on the LBGT or whatever. They wouldn't have rescinded their invitation or honorarium or any stuff. So no doubt in my mind about that, but you feel as though that you can do it to this brother because he happened to be come from an African nation. That's unacceptable, and we should not accept this. So I would definitely, with everybody else, just for that discontent and write letters of our displeasure with what happened, and make sure that he at some point is invited back to give his lecture, get his honorarium, and get the respect that he deserves and stuff. So hopefully that will at some point happen in the not too distant future, Brother Strada. And that's all I wanted to say, Brother Ellie Richard. Thank you, Brother Strada. You keep doing what you're doing, brother. And may Allah bless you as you continue to move forward and do what you have to do to continue to wake our people up and keep our people informed for the geopolitical worldview. Thank you, Brother Ellie.
2: Thanks for your contribution.
0: Thank you. Thank you very much. Thank you. Just let me say, add on to that, the follow-up to the president's Ghana's visit to Philadelphia is that he will be hosting a trade mission from Philadelphia May 31st to June 5th in Ghana and Accra across the country, and that is being led by Florence Tarson Hart, who is the president of the U.S.-Ghana Chamber of Commerce here in Philadelphia. And Brother Elliot, give me some email. I can send you the flyer, and you can share it with your with your audience, and we have a bunch of other things that's going on. Somebody mentioned the June Day, of course, which is June. The June Day week is June 7th to the 14th. That's 500,000 people come from around the world to participate in the Dune Day. During the month of June to early July, we have the FIFA World Cup with four African and Caribbean teams playing. We have Haiti's playing, the Ivory Coast is playing, Ghana's playing, and the French team is playing. But half the French team is black, so we count them as black. And we're going to have a wonderful, wonderful effort to see one of the world's largest sports. We call it soccer, but of course they call it football. Those things that's going to be going on here. So the trade mission, the Dune Day, the FIFA World Cup. And, of course, this next weekend, the 24th and 25th, you have the great running of pin relays, and you're going to have over 50,000 Caribbean and Jamaican people here. You won't even get into Philadelphia off the expressway because so many people coming. I was with many of them this afternoon. That's why I couldn't get here earlier, Brother Elliot, because we were hosting a reception by Team Jamaica Bickle, which is the organization that raises money every year to bring over 600 young people from across the Caribbean to run in the pin relays. They're here for a week. They feed them in a 600 hotel room, feed them three meals a day. They get health care, all the important things to sustain them here while they're participating in the pin relays. And unfortunately, to many of us, they win a lot of the events also. So they come here, they go, and they go back a winner to their respective countries, including Jamaica. So with a number of wonderful, wonderful things are taking place within the African diaspora right here in Philly, and we are the focal point for that, many of those things. And even the America 250 program, while it was slow getting off, we have a number of things that Africa Town is doing a 250 celebration that's being sanctioned by the city. We have a number of community events. I know the Cornelio over at the Johnson House in Germantown is doing a wonderful thing for the 250. So there's a lot of community events that are taking place also to bring about awareness and understanding of the significant contribution that people of African descent have made to the founding of this nation, but and specifically around Philadelphia. And there's some programming out on that too, Brother Elliot and Richard. I can certainly share that with you also. Okay?
2: Yeah, that's another critical discussion that need to be had on Black people celebrating this country's 250th anniversary. But we'll be talking about that in the future. Let's go to Philadelphia again. Look like we got another Brother Stan there.
4: Yo, Brother Richard, Brother Stan, and Brother Elliot, how y'all be?
2: How are you, sir?
4: Good. Hey, Brother Stan, I'm glad you mentioned something about how we can reach out and start a petition in communicating with Lincoln University the disrespect that we as a community felt that was given to the president of Ghana. And I came up with something predicated on what you were saying, was create a generic letter and send it out to those in my network so they can modify, but let's get this to Lincoln University so we can let them know how we felt about what they did. And I thought it was very disrespectful to throw all the history aside for the LGBTQ community, which is really riding off our backs, and now they superseding the work that was done by many people. But I'm going to Ghana on Friday. I didn't even go to Friday. And it's something that our brothers and sisters know how much reverence they have for us. They got a whole pavilion there of W.E.D. Du Bois. Yeah. They're building a new pavilion for him right there. So where they show him respect for us, we let the LGBT community show disrespect, and that shouldn't be on our watch. So what I'm going to do, I'm going to create a generic letter and send it out in my emails and in my texts and ask others to do the same so we can express our displeasure with whoever made the decision at Lincoln. And we need to find out who made that decision.
0: I agree. I will support that. As I said to Brother Elliot and Brother Richard, I'll get the people, the leadership that's promoting this petition also, and share that with you guys, so you have some direct access to the campus.
2: Okay.
1: And let me say it. I feel compelled. And again, I appreciate you, gentlemen, and the work that you've been doing in Philadelphia, especially in the global worldview we have. And I do celebrate, as a person that's tried to be steeply involved in the history of Black Philadelphia. But But as we're, you know, talking, using this here, I'm going to use this subject and this situation and this action as the opportunity to say that Black Philadelphia, especially when we're talking about global trade, especially when we're talking about the development of Black Philadelphians, and I apologize to the rest of the Time for Awakening audience, because in watching and the names that you mentioned, Brother Slaughter, the names of the individuals that you mentioned that I've watched as I develop and recognize all the institutional development and all the things that's happening, there's still a challenge that we have to look at, you know, at least talk about in forms like this, in vehicles like this, because we cannot deny that Black Philadelphians, the children, we don't have, unless we have it, there was nobody talking about, we don't have a 2063 plan that relates to trade and how we have stretch goals in relationship to how Black Philadelphians become the middlemen to a lot of the trade relationships that we can have with the different African states. Yes, there are African individuals or Black Philadelphians who have businesses with Africa. That's not deniable. But when we're talking about building an economy and we're talking about the condition of the young Black population, as you said, who don't even realize that our worldview is not coming out of the school system, and we're still fighting to just have some panels on the wall on Sixth and Market, that it behooves us to take this moment, and like what y'all are doing with Africatown up Columbia, what was that, Baltimore Avenue, to be able to say Black Philadelphia can have this in all the communities, North, West, Northwest, right? We don't even know if we got a South, us Black South Philadelphia anymore, but yeah. If I'm making any sense.
0: But let me say this. We just have to do it. What Stan is doing in the American Street, we have to do it. Nobody's going to give us permission to free ourselves. We have to get together and make it happen. You know, we have to raise the money. We have to do the resources. What we're doing, what Stan is doing over there in his community, what we're doing in Africatown, it's only a piece of what should be done, but it's the beginning. I learned this from Reverend Sullivan when I worked for him for many years. Just do it. Do it. You don't have to ask somebody's permission. Go do it. And people will see the commitment. They will begin to invest. That's what the 1036 program was. He said, let's do it. We'll do it ourselves. 4,000 people spending $10 a month for 36 months raised millions of dollars and created the first Black-owned shopping center in the United States of America. Just do it, okay? So I want to just advocate. I appreciate what you're doing here, but I need to say, go do it. You don't have to ask nobody's permission. We need to help. We, as I said, I'm the most enlightened ones, like myself and Stan, that are doing things, going back and forth around the world. I every time you go someplace, people, you go to Russia, you go anyways, and people are saying they know something about Philadelphia that I'm learning about it. You know, and I've been here for 80-some years. So we are in the global network. We need to do what you're suggesting to do. Put our bucket down and go get this work done. We have to train our children. I talk about what's not happening in schools, but when I was coming up, it wasn't happening in school either. But I went to a freedom school here. You know, we had a large freedom school movement here in Philadelphia with people like John Churchville. We now have a few remnants of it, like Imhotep and Imani in the schools now. But these are people just decided to do it. They were not going to accept the conventional curriculum. People like Ed Robinson and Uncle Calvin, they taught us. These are things we had to do on our own, and they're still relevant today. But it's through that experience with them, Reverend Sullivan, David Rich, and all these people, that we continue this struggle. And for you brothers that are doing this, this is another part of that struggle, communications, the network. I started out in the day when we had a mimeograph machine. Can you imagine now where we are? You guys got communications, TV, radio. This is a phenomenal exchange. So there has been progress. Now we're looking at what the content of that progress is and how do you tell those stories. And you guys are helping us do our own narrative and become a part of the leadership of this global community. For you even to be able to talk to us about the 2063 plan for African Union, you never had that kind of discussion before, because that is the kind of thing that's going to spur our kids to say, well, what the hell is it? What are these guys talking about? What are these black people talking about the world? And be able to go talk to Stan and Crawford at this place, or go to Manethi Asante's Institute. Those are the things that foundations lay, but we'll lose them if we don't keep it up. You'll lose this if you don't continue to make the sacrifice that you they've been doing to have this communication. So I know I'm preaching to the choir, but I also want you to understand how important it is that you're doing, because you're going to show people that, yes, you've done it, and they could do it, and they might be able to do better than me and you. You know, so keep on. The struggle continues. We need you to continue fighting and bringing this kind of leadership to our community. And Stan, when you go to Ghana next week, you just tell the crew I say hello, okay?
2: I think we lost Brother Stan, but I'm quite sure he's listening. Brother Strada, thanks for being with us. Looking forward to you coming back. Now that I got your number, you can come back, do periodic updates on what's happening, even the progress of Africa Town, which is that's on Woodland Avenue.
0: It's in Woodland. That's right. It's in fact the. Let me give you the correct geography. It's from the airport east to 48th Street, from Lindbergh north to Baltimore Avenue. That's the whole area. And you can just go to our website. We have African Restaurant Week. You can go tour and go to one or more of the African, Jamaican, and Haitian restaurants along those commercial corridors, like clothes and food and shop. So we're trying to make it not only a destination for global tourism, the global African tourists that may be coming, but also want to make it safe and clean and wholesome for the people that live there. We don't want to gentrify the people out of there. We want them to grow that wealth in there and benefit from economic development and what's going on. And I don't want to leave without saying we want to thank the city administration. The mayor has been very, very helpful in supporting this economic development effort. We're also working again with OIC to create an education program over there for skills training, and also many, many other things that you'll be hearing about as we go forward. So everybody's on the case and helping us, and we want to thank you for being here and letting us come speak today, okay?
2: Mr. Strada, thanks for being with us, and I'll talk to you soon.
0: Thank you, now. Bye.
2: All right, peace. Richard.
1: Yes, sir.
2: Yeah, we covered a lot of ground tonight. Interesting discussion. We have to get Mr. Strada back on here. He said some things there that needs discussion on, but we'll talk about them. We'll be talking about them with not only him but other people coming on, because you see this big push now to get black people really on board with this.
1: With this whole thing of 250.
2: What, say that again? I'm sorry.
1: The whole thing of the 250.
2: Yeah.
1: Mm-hmm.
2: Because Clarence Thomas went down there to University of Texas and was talking about it, about 3-4 days ago.
1: Uh-oh.
2: And I want to play excerpts of some of the things he said, because, you know, some people are misinformed, but he's not, believe me. This man is gone. It reminds me of the movie, for those who remember, The Watermelon Man, starring Godfrey Cambridge, where Jeff Gerber, that was his name, the character that he played. Even after he turned black, he was looking in the mirror and seeing a white man, even though it was a black image in the mirror. So, I mean, that just reminds me of Thomas and some of the things he said at University of Texas. I'll play some of those excerpts in a future broadcast. But go ahead, Richard, before we wind up.
1: No. I agree with that. We need to have this, you know, a discussion of how do we see ourselves 250 years later, especially from what Mr. Slaughter said, you know, when we're looking at it from an African worldview, what is it that we're looking at this evolution of America and our position in it 250 years later? I think that's that's vital in order to talk about 50 years from now.
2: And you know what, Richard, it ain't quiet as it's kept. You know, if people can't see or don't talk about these things, repeat words from one of our listeners, Brother Marcus, these situations are going to force our people to start talking about it. Because whatever's going on in the Middle East, this stuff that they got coming in December, where your children, your daughters, your grandchildren are going to be automatically put in for selective service. See, they don't mind calling black people for that. It ain't no DEI, or it ain't no
1: affirmative action
2: for that. You ain't qualified. No, they want as many blacks. In fact, they feel as though you're more qualified than a white. They'd rather have you on the front line than a white boy or white woman. So, yeah, I think that had already been passed. That in December, starting in December, you're going to automatically, your children from 18 to 26 or something like that, going to automatically be registered for selective service. And believe me, if something break out, you'll see who they select. So we're going to have to talk about all of these things. But, I just was throwing this out there for, future topics. Before we leave tonight, let's give the honorable time for an Awakening Media, Mondays, Wednesdays, Fridays, 11 a.m. to 1 p.m., African Perspectives, with Brother Oshie, always interesting topics, dialogue, and guests on African Perspectives. That's Mondays, Wednesdays, and Fridays, 11 a.m. to 1 p.m., later on Monday evenings, Our Story with Bobby West Johnson, Brother Johnny, live from New Orleans, Louisiana, from 7 to 9 p.m. They double back on Wednesday evenings at the same time, 7 to 9 p.m. on Wednesday evening. The door is always on Thursday from 8 to 10. The door is always open for the Black Liberation Movement in Mississippi. Brother Patrick Lumumba, Sister Crystal Denise, Brother Rodney Lowe, Brother Malik Hayes, four hosts, one mission, the Black Liberation Movement in Mississippi. Mississippi on the Move on Sunday, 5 o'clock, Pinckney to Pinckney, with activist Reverend Edward Pinckney from Benton Harbor, Michigan. And then Sunday's Time for Awakenings back from 6 until. I want to thank everybody for listening to the program this evening. Lively discussion as always, and we'll be back next week, Lord willing, to continue on this path towards an awakening. Peace.
1: Peace.

0: Welcome, listeners, to time for an awakening on Black Talk Radio Network, new media for the new millennia. 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But we as a people will turn this around. Proverbs 4:7 states, "Wisdom is the principal thing, therefore get wisdom. All thy getting, get an understanding." Again, welcome to the program this evening with your host, Brother Elliot and Brother Richard. The number to reach us to get involved in the conversation this evening is 215-490-9832. That's 215-490-9832. 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That's timeforanawakening.com. Timeforanawakening.com will take you straight to Time for an Awakening media. It's 6:09 on the Sunday edition of Time for an Awakening, the Sunday, July 5th edition of Time for an Awakening. Our guest this evening, in conversation, director of the African and African American Studies Program at the University of the South, and served as the 42nd president of the National Conference of Black Political Scientists, Dr. Emmett Riley III, will be joining us in discussion to provide a historical perspective to the destruction of the Voting Rights Act, the architects involved, and how this will affect black voting districts around the country, not only in the South. Also, we'll be discussing strategies to move our people forward in this environment that we're living in, and then we'll have comments and questions from our listening audience, and you can always do that by dialing 215-490-9832. That's 215-490-9832. We'll be right back to get the program started after a brief word from our sponsors.
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7: 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Most important, history tells a people where they still must go, what they still must be. The relationship of history to the people is the same as the relationship of a mother to her child.
0: 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Welcome back to Time for an Awakening. It's 6:15 on this Sunday edition of Time for an Awakening. Before we get started with our program this evening, I want to welcome in my co-host, Philadelphia activist and tour guide at the African American Museum here in Philadelphia at 7th and Arch Street, Brother Richard. Is with us, Brother Richard.
8: Yes, sir, Brother Elliot.
0: How are you, sir?
8: Hey, Elliot, I said to myself, I'm going to make a confession. You know, yesterday was the 4th, and we were, I don't know how we were involved. That's one thing. And, you know, I've been thinking about this 250 and how we should be dealing with it. But I got caught up in a couple of things that I'm not, it was curious, you know, the whole thing about the visitor center, not the visitor center, the Washington House, and how the 47s, making the panels being taken down, because they didn't agree with the narrative mm-hmm. of, you know, that was placed. So I was given an actor's role to be Washington's stagecoach driver, Giles. And I did it reluctantly, but I, you know, because, you know, we do what we had to do. But it was one thing that struck me that I said I couldn't say. And it might tie to in our conversation around the politics, because the person that wrote the little passage of who Giles was and what he did as a part of Washington being here in Philadelphia as a stagecoach, that this is the American story. That was the ending thing. And Elliot, I'm having a little challenge of what is the American story, but more importantly, how do we as Black folks, 250 years later, even at the electoral level, I'm gonna call it level, tell the Black American story, political story, and is that the American story? So that's how I open for today, Elliot. That, you know, I'm doing well, but that took me through a quandary, having to, you know, get up there. I had to hold my head down, say my little thing, and get off the stage.
0: You know, I think that has a lot to do with over 100 years ago when Du Bois was talking about double consciousness, Richard. It's clear that our people have been fighting with this, sometimes among one another, whether it's been the Negro conventions or gatherings after that. In fact, we talked about a gathering that happened in 1942 last week about a Southern strategy, Richard. Mm-hmm. These things need to be talked about and thrashed out among our people, because the solution for this problem is going to come from among us. It has to. Richard, before I introduce our guest, let me read something that came out of the publication put out by the Center for Economic and Policy Research. It came out in January of this year, and it covered 2024 and 25. And the reason I'm reading this, because it ties in with the abolishment of affirmative action and the repercussions after that. And all of that will tie in with our discussion with our guest this evening. Let me read a couple paragraphs here. The header says, Black job deficits cost Black America $87 billion in 2025. Black America needed in 2025, Black America needed about 1.8 more people working to have the same employment rates as white America. This Black jobs deficit caused Black America about $87 billion in lost income. Black people face higher rates of joblessness because of racial discrimination in the labor market. Researchers continue to find strong evidence of anti-Black bias in hiring. Even among formerly incarcerated white individuals are more likely to find employment than Black individuals. Black communities also experience higher rates of poverty and economic underdevelopment, which leads to lower educational achievements and fewer job opportunities. Researchers find that in America's 100 largest metropolitan areas, 61% of Black children live in low or very low opportunity neighborhoods, while 68% of white children live in high or very high opportunity neighborhoods. A stark contrast. These family and community socioeconomic disadvantages also contribute to higher rates of Black joblessness. Black America appears to be the leading edge of economic downturn in America. The Black jobs deficit has increased by nearly 20% from 2024 to 2025. And in 2024, the Black jobs deficit was 1.5 million jobs. Richard, we knew that we lived in a racist country before that. But after the abolishment of affirmative action, you see what has happened in America. And a lot of these other things that's happening are byproducts of some of the racist policies and edicts of this country. Our guest this evening is going to kind of walk us through a lot of this, and with his main focus on being the destruction of the Voting Rights Act and how these things will affect black communities across the country. Our guest this evening in conversation, Director of African and African American Studies Programs at the University of the South, and served as the 42nd president of the National Conference of Black Political Scientists, Dr. Emmett Riley III, is with us in conversation. Dr. Riley, how are you, sir?
9: I'm doing well. Thank you all for having me on this evening. Good to be with you all.
0: I'm glad to have you with us on Time for an Awakening with myself and Brother Richard.
8: Yes, sir, Dr. Riley. I'm glad to hear that you're here with us. Help a brother out. We need some political thinking education here, at least on my part anyway.
0: Dr. Riley, before I kind of let you kind of talk about some things and introduce yourself, let me just paraphrase, and that's the best I can do because he's not with us this evening, Dr. Ori. I saw a conference that you men were involved in, yourself and Dr. Ori, and he gave a historical timeline of black participation in this quote-unquote democracy. And let me share it with our listeners because I never heard it really framed like he did it. And I guess Richard will chime in after you kind of give us a little background. He stated from, and he used the paradigm of 1619. He said from 1619 to 1870, 251 years, that black people, by and large, were not involved in the political process in this country. From 1870 to 1877, blacks were able to elect their own representatives, participating in the quote-unquote democracy. But after 1877 and the abolishment of Reconstruction, from 1877 to 1965, Jim Crow and other racist policies kind of dictated the direction of the country. And from 1965 to the present is 61 years. So he said it's only 17% of the time that black people have been in America have they been allowed to participate in electoral process in this democracy. And like I said, I never heard it exactly framed like that, but I'm glad that he did that because I could see that some of the people that was on the conference with you,

0: the fogginess, so to speak, or the misdirection in what we should do as a people in the situation that we find ourselves in. But Dr. Riley, you take it from there, because I wanted you to kind of introduce your work, talk about what you do there at the University of the South, and before you kind of break into the subject matter for this evening.
1: Again, I want to thank you all for having me on. It's always a pleasure to talk to communities about how we can continue on the path of liberation of our people, whether that's through electoral politics, economics, or whatever. I am Emmett Riley III. I serve as an associate professor at the University of the South of Political Science and African American Studies. I also serve as a director of African American Studies at the university. And in terms of my research, I study Black politics. I also study white racial attitudes and racial attitudes generally. And so part of what my work attempts to do is to understand how different frameworks of white racism and prejudice or anti-Blackness helps to shape political outcomes, political institutions, and how it predicts voting choice and public policy. And as of late, I have argued in some of my work that the more America becomes this idea of a democracy that extends political rights and civil liberties to historically excluded groups, namely African Americans and other Black and brown people, that the more we see this anti-Black wave of prejudice that takes away that attempts to take away or roll back rights known as racial retrenchment, right? And so to tie this into sort of the Voting Rights Act, Dr. Ori is one of my former professors that I studied under, and I think he can do better justice to the description I'm going to do. But what he was attempting to highlight in that diagram is that as we think about the American project as a political experience, as this veneer or facade of a democracy, for a great deal of time, Black and brown people have been locked out of the ideas that this particular country has put on paper. When we think about all men are created equal, all men are created free, that didn't extend to enslaved Africans. That did not extend to women. And so for a vast majority of the American project of political domination, one could argue an expansion, has revolved around attempts to make the country less democratic if it means extending the rights and privileges to Black people. As a native of the Mississippi Delta, as one, two generations removed from the sharecropping system, I grew up aware of the history of voting in Mississippi and how troubled it was. As my grandmother was in our family church when it was bombed in 1962. As they were attempting to register to vote. And so Dr. Ori highlights that arguably, if we think about a democracy as the capacity of people to exercise popular sovereignty, control over government, and how do we exercise control? We exercise it through voting. Well, for a vast majority of this project, Black people really did not get the right to vote until the passage of the Voting Rights Act of 1965. And so we're now 60-some years into this experiment, into this democratic, this so-called democratic project, and we have the Supreme Court turns over its legal precedents that it has adhered to since the enactment of this particular act. And I think that if we're understanding, like, the challenges with voting rights, it's important to understand that the Calais decision in Louisiana versus Calais was just one of many decisions along this long road where right-wing conservatives have attempted to roll back, to weaken the Voting Rights Act. About 10 years ago in Shelby County versus Holder, the Supreme Court gutted the coverage formula under Section 5 of the Voting Rights Act. And I don't want to get too far in the weeds, so feel free to interrupt me if you have any questions. But the Supreme Court invalidated Section 5 of the Voting Rights Act, which was the coverage formula, which said that if your state had a history of discrimination, which meant that at the time the Voting Rights Act was introduced, if you had a discriminatory device in place, if there was a certain percentage of your African-American population that was not registered prior to the 1962 election, and there's some other elections that are in

0: embedded in the Act too, then you were under what's called a Section 5 state. And if you made changes to your voting precincts, whether it's registration, whether it's the location, whether it's the districts, you would previously have to submit those changes to the U.S. Department of Justice, their Civil Rights Division, to make certain that your changes to your voting precincts did not dilute minority voting strength. Well, when the Supreme Court invalidated that in 2012, you had a plethora of states across the South move to institute voter identification laws, changing to voting precincts, instituting all types of on their face race neutral policies. But these policies were by their design to limit Black political participation. And so it became much more difficult for litigants in voting rights cases to demonstrate to demonstrate discrimination as a result of not having that coverage formula in place. Well, now here we find ourselves in this year in Louisiana versus Calais, where at the last round of redistricting, the data told us very clearly that under the formula that we use to draw maps, that Black voters in the state of Louisiana were entitled to a second congressional district under the Voting Rights Act. This is no special favor. The population had grown so, and the state had historically gerrymandered the districts in a way where all Black people would be pushed into one particular district. Well, a court found that the state maps were originally unconstitutional and did not comply. Litigants went to court. Essentially, what happens is the Louisiana legislature is called back into session. They draw a new map giving Black voters the representation that they deserve. And you had a list of non-African-American voters who describe themselves as non-African-American voters sued, suggesting that when the Louisiana legislature drew the second congressional district, they did so under this race consciousness, quote, end of quote. And as a result, it violated the Equal Protection Clause of the Constitution. Well, the Fifth Circuit in Louisiana had found that the maps likely violated the Voting Rights Act. When the brief was filed with the Supreme Court, the Roberts Court, litigants were prepared to come to the court and make those arguments on behalf of both the state and also of the plaintiffs as well as the defendants in the case. The Chief Justice Roberts, who has a long history from when he was a young attorney working in the Justice Department, has never favored the Voting Rights Act or voting rights extension and thought that any expansion of it represented a fundamental threat to democracy. So he has personal issues with the Voting Rights Act. Well, Chief Justice Roberts originally scheduled the Louisiana versus Calais case for oral arguments, and litigants were told shortly before to prepare to answer, because the original question that the Supreme Court was asked to weigh in on is whether or not the Fifth Circuit was right in their determination that the maps in Louisiana likely violated the Voting Rights Act. Well, Roberts tells the litigants, look, we need you guys to prepare for oral arguments, and we want you to weigh in on whether or not when the state of Louisiana instituted these particular maps, they wanted them to weigh on the constitutionality of a race conscious, of a majority-minority district, and whether or not that was constitution in compliance or out of line with the Constitution. And so if we look at the standards that the courts have typically applied, both in Thornburgs versus Jingles, the court here tossed out all of this understanding of voting rights laws, and they did not explicitly gut Section 2, but they essentially told litigants, now you have to explain discriminatory intent. And so the decision here, it's a lot of legal technical language that people have to get through, but make no mistake about it. What this means is that in areas with majority Black districts, these districts are under threat. And so when we begin to think about city council districts, state senate races, judicial races, this will have a ripple effect on Black political representation, not just at the congressional level, and it won't be immediate, but it will be swift, and it will be it will have significant consequences for our capacity. And I want people to understand this. The court did not take away Black people's voting rights, but they made it a hell of a lot harder for us to vote as a bloc to elect people of our choices. And we needed the Voting Rights Act because prior to the implementation of the Voting Rights Act, Black people, one, could not register if you lived in a certain place in the South. And if you did register, you likely would end up in a district that was drawn in a way that diluted the strength of the community, because white people oftentimes, more likely than not, won't vote for qualified Black candidates. And so this act ended poll taxes, literacy tests, all white primaries, these districts that are structured in a way that makes it difficult for people to vote. It ended the violence and intimidation. It ended registration barriers to voting. And so what we know from a number of works, both by Dr. Ori and other scholars like Catherine Tate, is that the Voting Rights Act was instrumental in securing the Black political representation that we have. And I think for so many of us, we never thought in our lifetime we would be back in the 1960s where we started from. And arguably, though, this is consistent with America's democratic backsliding, because in a country where democracies, where people are not able to vote in or not able to vote or not able to have their vote cast in a way that will yield them representation, becomes antithetical to what we describe as democratic governance. And that's just sort of a general overview of the necessity and the need of Calais. But at the same time, too, that this case was making its way through the Supreme Court. The Supreme Court, the federal court system also weighed in on Mississippi Supreme Court districts and found that those districts were in violation of the Voting Rights Act and ordered them to draw new maps there. There were several state Senate seats in Mississippi that had to be redrawn to comply with the Voting Rights Act. And even in, I think, Miller versus Allen in Alabama, Alabama was also ordered to redraw maps. And so at a time where litigants have spent the last 20, 40 years attempting to demonstrate to courts strong arguments around racial discrimination in voting, you have for the first time, just when litigants go to court and there is unquestionable evidence that these districts were drawn in a way that diluted African-American voting strength, what happens is the Supreme Court pulls away that standard and now say, well, oh, you have to prove now discriminatory intent. And proving that requires such a high legal burden that litigants are likely not able to have the evidence to support that. But there are a host of legal strategists who are working on new frameworks that that is providing us with some hope. In 1982, the U.S. Senate amended the Voting Rights Act to include what we call Senate factors. And so the Senate factors have been, it was issued in a report in 1982 that courts have typically looked at to prove discrimination in voting cases. And what the Senate factors, there are nine of them. I'm going to go through them really quickly. First Senate factor is, one, is there a history in the particular state or jurisdiction that has a history of discrimination in voting with particular Black voters? Second Senate factor is the extent to which racially polarized voting happens. So if we have two elections and there's a Black candidate versus a white candidate, do we see Blacks and whites voting as a bloc for each of the candidates of their own race? And we know that's very much still alive and well and can be demonstrated empirically in court. The third Senate factor is the use of voting practices that enhances discrimination. That includes these majority vote requirements, unusually large districts, these single-shot voting provisions that exist in states. The fourth Senate factor that was in the report was candidate slating process that exclude minority candidates. So whether or not there were primaries that made it difficult for Black candidates to reach the top. There was also the fifth Senate factor, which I think is one of the most important ones, because you opened up the segment with several of these, and this is the effect of discrimination. So do we see major disparities in education, employment, housing, healthcare, income that may hinder political participation? If you're in a state like Mississippi where there's a lack of access to health institutions, then that may affect your capacity to even go vote on election day. If you're in an area where there's employment issues or educational issues, these things all relate to a person's capacity and their ability to turn out. And the sixth Senate factor is the use of racial appeals. That is, are there campaigns happening in the state or political jurisdiction that invokes race as a divisive factor? And of course, the seventh Senate factor is the extent to which a minorities have been elected to public office. And we see across the South, very few Blacks have been elected to statewide offices in the history of some of these states. And of course, Senate Factor 8 says whether or not an elected official has been responsive to the needs of minority communities. And 9 is whether the state's policy jurisdiction justifications for the challenge practice are tenuous. And so these are the Senate factors that I think a lot of expert witnesses and lawyers are now going to have to rely on to make their cases to courts to sort of prove this notion of discrimination. Now, what I wonder is whether or not this Supreme Court we have, will they simply ignore the evidence on paper, or will they comply? Because they were in a position where, in terms of how they ruled in Miller versus Allen, even the early phases of the Calais case, and even in Mississippi, where the numbers had shown that what Black people had presented such a large portion of the population that they comprised of enough people to satisfy the Jingles standards in Thornburg versus Jingles, which has a three-pronged test that the federal courts have typically looked to determine whether or not there is the capacity to create a majority-minority district.
1: Dr. Riley, before I pass it over to Brother Richard, let me go back because you talked about what just happened in the Calais decision with the gerrymandered districts. But let's go back to that Holder versus Shelby case and the preclearance. Because we know before the Voting Rights Act of 1964 or 65, I think 65, some of our people, when they attempted to vote, if you take away the or not take away, just disregard the racial intimidation part of it. Put that off to the side. Let's look at the poll taxes, the counting jelly beans, things of that nature. The preclearance. Did it kind of how is that preclearance in relation to some of the things that I just mentioned, to kind of take that off of the table, so to speak? Because with preclearance, just say, for example, if I was in Mississippi and went to vote, and I get up there and show my ID, and they say, well, your voting precinct has been changed. It's no longer here. It's across town. Prior to that, they were supposed to contact the Justice Department or the Washington, D.C., for example, to get preclearance to change those districts, to change people's status. Am I right, or am I off base with that?
0: No, you're absolutely correct, because if we think back to the Jim Crow period, they would say, for example, when you register to vote, you would get notification you voted precinct A. It may be the fire station or a church. Well, Black folk would get notification of their particular location, and the day of the election, the precinct would be moved. And so if you're thinking about a parent or a mother or working family who's working, who's taking time out of lunch to go vote, and you show up to vote, you wait in line, and then they tell you you're at a different precinct across the county, then that makes voting more difficult. Before Shelby County versus Holder, or the dismantling of the Section 4B formula, They would have had to, any changes to that had to be cleared through the Justice Department, and they would ensure that voters received proper notice, due process, and whether or not changes to those precincts would not limit. So I think your description of that is absolutely correct. But it did, it's not just I want listeners to know that it's not just the changes to the precinct. It was whether or not you needed to create an ID to vote, whether or not they could change your congressional district. So if we were redrawing a district in Mississippi, and before we could even institute that map would have to be pre-cleared through the Department of Justice, who looked to see whether or not it violated either the Voting Rights Act or any of the standards of federal understandings of law, so that it would not position black voters in a position worse than they were prior to changes to those particular maps or jurisdictions.
1: So it's Richard, it's modern day jelly beans and poll taxes, basically.
0: Absolutely. Okay. Absolutely.
1: Go ahead, Richard.
2: You know, and thank you, Dr. Rowley. And I'm excuse me if I'm off in relationship to what you, what your thought is and your work is. But things that I heard you say. So let me start with this here. The basis of these here, what the Supreme Court was doing, the short question, I guess, is it coming out of the context of a post-racial society and therefore making things, saying things are to be made race neutral? Is that what I'm hearing? That the Supreme Court is framing this in relationship to you have to prove that discrimination is intent. It's because we're supposed to be in a post-racial society. Does that make sense? And is that the context that's real?
0: Absolutely. So I study white racial attitudes, and part of what we know about this whole notion of color blindness, now intellectually it makes no sense. Because if I'm not seeing color right, I'm denying something in front of me. I'm denying an objective reality. But colorblind racism is what we consider to be this new polite racism. This idea of making things, or failing to acknowledge race or the significance of race as a factor or impact in a person's life. I think that on the one hand, there is an argument to be made that the context of this is coming out of the court's move to make things race neutral. I don't believe that. And the reason I say I don't believe that is if we read Clarence Thomas's opinion in the birthright citizenship case, he correctly identifies color then, because the whole remedy in the 13th Amendment was designed to remedy the problem of having enslaved Africans here whose children were not citizens. And so that's why Ketanji Brown Jackson ate him up in her case. She essentially says that, Justice Thomas, you've made a whole career arguing that race doesn't exist and that race is not in the Constitution, yet you're able to clearly identify it applying here, which becomes at odds with a lot of the opinions that he made. But I also think, I argue that these attacks on voting rights, these attacks on DEI, these attacks on Black life, whether it's police violence, is part of a period of racial retrenchment that mirrors what we saw after Reconstruction and after the Civil Rights Movement. We get Reconstruction, we get Blacks who are elected to Congress, lieutenant governors, state senators, and what happens? Between 1877, 1890, there's the rise of the Klan, there's the rise of Jim Crow, so much so that by 1901, not a single Black person would be left serving in elected office in the South. And the next group wouldn't return until 1929. And so this period that we're in is a result, I believe, of whites expressing racial hostility as a result of having seen and lived under a Black president, as a result of having seen Blacks elevated to some of the highest positions that we've seen over our time. And so whites are not having children at the rate of their parents. And so this represents a perceived threat. And so how does this threat manifest itself? It manifests itself in the halls of Congress with racially resentful policies being passed. It manifests itself with these southern state legislatures and legislatures across the U.S. that are instituting racial policies, taking autonomy away from local black elected officials. It's manifesting itself with the Supreme Court that has essentially taken away or stained one of the most sacred rights in our country, and that is the capacity to not only have the right to vote, but to have that vote counted in a fair and equitable way. And so I argue that we find ourselves in this period of what Ronald Walters calls a disruption to the equilibrium. And that equilibrium becomes whiteness. And so how do we restore it? You restore it, one, by locking people out of political representation. What are the psychological effects of that? People who now see voting is not, you know, if you don't think that your vote is mattering in any substantive way, it may discourage people from turning out. And what happens? Our policy concerns disappear from legislative debates. Our policy concerns disappear when it comes time for these small municipalities in red states who rely on federal dollars from their black congressmen to fill in holes. And so I think part of all of this is tied to racial hostilities and anti-blackness, but it is also a result of a capitalist system that has exploited people so long, and you have these actors, these political elites and actors, whether they're the president in the courts or what have you, attempting to hold on to power by taking power away from one of the groups in the U.S. that have always been on the front lines of fighting for and securing democracy. You think about political rights that we have, it's because of black people's activism. It's because of a grandmother who left the plantation. It's because of a grandfather who led his family out, you know, to vote. It's because of the protests and black people, even our enslaved ancestors, who heard about the ideas that this country wrote on paper, all being created equal, yet stood fundamentally at odds with that in practice. And so black people have been the purveyors of democracy in this country. And so part of this movement is, how do you stop our progress? You cut out our ability to elect the representatives that are going to represent the interests of those communities.
2: And this may be unfair again, and I'll say a lot of that, so just bear with me. Because a lot of people do frame it as a backlash to Obama. And there's two parts to this, that, you know, I guess. So, and I'm asking one question. Could we center it more as a reaction to the Voting Rights Act, which takes it further back? And then the other question, what I call the black side of the chessboard, did we see that and were we preparing for what? Because, you know, people like Roberts, who obviously was working since they came out of, you know, while they were in college, to do what he's doing at the Supreme Court. So my question is, can we center the attitudinal and the political movement by political whiteness starting after the Voting Rights Act began? I mean, actively. And did we as blacks who are engaged, did we see it coming?
0: So I make two arguments about this. On the one hand, history tells us that black progress in this nation is followed by a period of racial retrenchment, right? And so history is clear on that, that we know every time we make progress that is going to be followed by a period of retrenchment. I do think that a lot of us were caught off hands or at least off guard with the striking down of Section 2. Now, I have taught for the last 10 years that Shelby County was one of the most important Supreme Court cases of our time. And I knew that if the court was asked to weigh in on the constitutionality of a majority of black districts, they would likely decide in a different way. I do think that if we think about the last 20 years, we've seen a significant amount of progress in this country. Black president, black attorney general, black mayors, black political representation has plummeted. Although still underrepresented, it plummeted in ways that when I was growing up or coming up as a kid, I never imagined. I think America has been in an interesting place, right? So we think about the 2016 presidential election and the consequences of that, of Hillary Clinton not winning. I'm not suggesting she was a perfect candidate or at all of that, but I do think a Clinton appointee to the court would likely have ruled in a different way than allowing Trump to get those additional appointments that was doomed from the start. And because this has long been part of an effort by Chief Justice Roberts to fundamentally, one, expand presidential power, but also fundamentally limit and weaken the key provisions of the Voting Rights Act as well. And so I think part of what we're seeing is a manifestation of all of these things that conservatives have long wanted. They're using this time while they control the courts to get them through. If we think about, this court has overturned abortion rights, it has overturned race-conscious admissions, it has overturned now the Voting Rights Act. It has expanded presidential power where a president is essentially given blanket immunity. These are all, you know, elections have consequences, and I think part of what this Calais decision is a consequence of the 2016 and 2020 presidential elections, I mean, and the previous presidential elections that have enabled conservative justices to take over the federal courts, but also to rule the Supreme Court as well. And we need major institutional reform.
2: And so one thing I heard, and hopefully I'm correcting this, for the panel that you were on, and a lot came up about Mississippi, you know, beyond Louisiana. And I understand you're looking, you know, you're doing work, you know, around Mississippi. How is Black Mississippians, working in this type of environment and at this level, the level of addressing the legal aspect that of what these voting rights laws would do to Mississippi in relationship to districting and around in relationship to organizing because of what's going on in Mississippi? Is there something that we can learn out of Mississippi that is addressing these this forward motion that's going on by the conservative right, as some would say?
0: Yeah. So Dr. Ori has been like key and center involved in a number of cases in Mississippi, as well as working with community activists to organize. And I do think there are important organizations that are doing important work in Mississippi, whether that's registering people to vote, organizing at the community level, and things of that nature. We have seen like the state minority leader has also been instrumental in helping to start cases. But here's what we're up against. Just when lower circuits started to agree that the litigants in these cases had the evidence to show that these districts were discriminatory, you then have the federal court then snatches the rug from under people and say, you know what? Don't even worry about it. We're not using those standards anymore. And so now the two Black districts that were drawn, that were found to be in violation of the Voting Rights Act, now are on shaky grounds because white litigants can go to court and claim, oh, this constitutes a racial gerrymander. I do think that, you know, and I think this extends beyond Mississippi. In many regards, this is my observation, and I'm not at all being critical of Black organizations, but I think I am. I feel like we have too much social and political capital to be caught off guard in this moment, and there appear to be no consistent strategy of how do we combat this. On the one front, you cannot vote your way out of racial gerrymandered districts. Although voting is important and we got to turn people out, we got to register people, that's number one. But beyond that, we've got to have an organized strategy around the kinds of candidates that are going to represent the interests of our community. We've got to have an organized strategy around who's in our political jurisdictions. How can we have conversations to get them out to vote? And part of when we think about Black life in the South, there is a disillusionment with politics because people have not seen the real benefits. And I think that this is a result of politicians not communicating clearly, and also communities as well, have not, like, for example, in Mississippi, if you live in the Mississippi Delta, having access to adequate health care, you have to drive, in many cases, 2 hours. Many of the rural pockets across the Mississippi Delta are food deserts, environmental hazards. So Black people have been living in this cultural sense of apartheid across the South for a very long time because state leadership have pretty much ignored these areas. And I think that this is the perfect time for people to galvanize support in the rural pockets of America, whether it's in Mississippi, Alabama, or whatever, to organize people in sort of this concerted effort around turning people out to vote and also running candidates that are going to really represent the interests of people.
2: I'll get that back to you, Elliot.
1: Richard, let me, Dr. Riley, you mentioned that, and I want to get what you stated, even if you have to repeat it again, that is, you said it was hard for you to believe that a lot of people that represented the majorities of our people were caught off guard. Did you say, repeat that again about the being caught off guard?
0: I said, I think that if we think about like Black fraternities and sororities, Black community organizations, Black power, the Black civic power that we have, I think the point I was making is I think that we've been caught off guard by this moment with no clear strategy of pushing back. And the point I make is that I think we have too many Black organizations with significant power for us to have been caught off guard. I talk to people all the time, and it's amazing to me how many people don't understand the significance of Louisiana versus Calais. And they're thinking of it only within the limited confines of a congressional district when it's much, much bigger than that. And I think that this old strategy of, oh, we got Sue's running for governor, let's all turn out to vote for Sue and you watch people turn out, isn't going to cut it in this environment. You need a clear organizing strategy of figuring out who are your engaged voters? Who are those low propensity voters? How do you turn them out on election day? How do you keep them engaged? That's sort of what I was sort of calling for as well. But I would say organizations like NCOPES and those of us who study Black politics, we have really been sounding the alarm for a very long time around what this potential case will mean and also the impact of the Shelby County case as well. In fact, one of our members, Tyson King Meadows, with some other colleagues, has written an edited volume where all of us wrote chapters looking at the impact of that 2013 Shelby versus Holder case, talking about how important it would be, the impact of this particular case 10 years later. And what we're finding in the evidence is that it has had a significant influence on Black political participation. People keep talking about we need people to vote at the Obama levels. That's true, but you've also got to account for the fact that when we voted for Barack Obama in 2008 and 2012, you had not had the Shelby County case, where states like Georgia are expelling 100,000 people, hundreds and thousands of people from the voting rolls, changing voting precincts and things of that nature.
2: So the numbers itself have been decreasing. And if you have expectation that you should get the same numbers out, based off of how the districts are been aligned, you won't, because of how the districts have been reorganized since the Shelby. Is that?
0: Yes. And how state secretary of states in North Carolina, in Georgia, in Mississippi, and across the U.S. have expelled and removed voters from the roll. And so if you go to vote and your name isn't on the roll, you're given a provisional ballot according to whatever state law you're in. And so if you're thinking about a competitive election and you've expelled 200,000 in Georgia, another 400 in Florida, that's the margin of victory there. And so this moment requires new strategies. It requires a level of organizing that needs to rival Freedom Summer from the 1960s.
1: You know,
2: unless you have a thought, Elliot, because I'm reacting to something that Professor Raleigh is saying, and that's only because I'm listening, you know, to Dr. Henderson and going through his book, Revolution Will Not Be Theorized, and you talked about the messages and what the narrowness of these organizations. Do we have a theory? I'm saying, do Black people in America right now in these institutions, do they have even a theory that they're operating on in order to formulate a strategy, if that's a relevant question, based off of your work?
0: Yeah, and so I don't know. What I do know is that, you know, history shows us that Black people, we are wrestling. We have been dealt some of the worst circumstances humanly possible, but each and every time we've come out on top. And I think now, as we're voting in a new environment, these new strategies will be tested. These new strategies will be, implemented to see how successful they are. I don't want to say that Black people aren't doing anything, because I don't know. I can only tell you about what's happening in my community. But what I will say is that I think that we needed a response strategy long before this Shelby County case. Long before Louisiana versus Calais decision came out. And it requires, I think, us to be creative. It also requires us to tap into resources and to build community with each other. But it also requires a sort of a generational change in some of our political representation and leadership as well, because as we're seeing, these people are coming for the entire system, the entire system.
1: You know, it was something that that was mentioned in the talk that Richard shared with me, that you and Dr. Ori was involved in, and I think it was Dr. Ori that said that it, and in fact, it might have been you, Dr. Raleigh, said that there's been no economic development in the Delta since slavery.
0: Mm-hmm.
1: Now,
0: yeah, that was
1: go ahead. Ori,
0: yeah,
1: that was Dr. Ori.
0: Uh-huh.
1: Now, see, this kind of goes to what you were just stating, and that what we have talked about on this program. You know, it might not, you know, being the way Mississippi was fashioned as far as their constitution, and I want to share something with you. I know you're aware of it, but I read it for the listening audience last week, and I'll read it again, being that you're on this program. But it should have been some type of collective work in dealing with the Delta. And I'm talking about as far as Black elected officials across the country, because Mound Bayou and other areas in the Delta was some of the first, if not the first, independent Black towns and districts that were formed by our ancestors. And to let it go undeveloped like that, or become Cancer Alley or poor areas, that really gives a black eye to Black American leadership in this country, as far as I'm concerned, because you're not supposed to let, you know, I might be a representative of Pennsylvania and I feel as though, well, I ain't got nothing to do with the Blacks in Mississippi. That's on them. I represent Pennsylvanians. Sure, you do to a degree, but it's certain things that we all need to work together on that'll help our people as a collective. Because if you're talking about the Southern strategy and our people, because now, a lot of our people are moving back south or being forced to move back. So we need a strategy, a leadership strategy, and going. We don't just need to be moving back to areas of the South with no particular leadership strategy. And those areas down there that are underdeveloped, that our people pay taxes on, it has to be a strategy to get our fair share of tax money to develop those areas, for our children, for our schools, for farmers that are down in those areas. I just wanted to throw that out because I thought that was shocking to find out that there's been no economic development in those areas of the Delta since slavery.
0: Yeah, so I'm from the Mississippi Delta. Like, my grandparents from Wildwood Plantation, and they moved to Itabena when Mississippi Valley State University was founded to secure work and worked in secure, you know, worked at the university. Our family members went there as well. And what Dr. Ori was alluding to is there's been very little economic development that has happened in the Mississippi Delta. And this is a direct result of white supremacy. Our vice president for NCOPES, Dr. Sharon Wright Austin, in 2006, she wrote Plantation Politics, Concentrated Poverty in the Mississippi Delta. And what she showed is, my grandmother was a sharecropper in the South. She would work, pick cotton from 5 a.m. to 5 in the afternoon. She got 25 cents a week. If she was a living today, she would tell you she was a slave. She said, because that ain't slavery. She said, son, I don't know what it is. White man took 10 cents of that quarter, 25 cents for taxes. Well, in the 1940s and 50s, as the Industrial Revolution was taking place, farmers in Mississippi and across the South had an opportunity to industrialize. And guess what? They rejected it. And you know why they rejected it? They said that if we invite these tractors and machines to come in here, it's going to eliminate the number of bodies we have working on a plantation. And what are these people going to do? They're going to go pursue education. They're going to pursue other jobs. And so they rejected this technology. And as a result of rejecting that technology, they ended up relegating generations and generations into this sharecropping system that became very difficult for families to get out of. And so in rejecting that, right now you have our agriculture industry in Mississippi is a significant proportion of our economy. But just like in South Africa, a disproportionate percentage of that land belongs to who? White farmers. When we think about the other overwhelming industry in the South, it's healthcare. What has happened as a result of Republican leadership and Donald Trump? They've ruined the healthcare industry. And so you have all of this. It's difficult to attract industry in. I think that Black political representatives are doing the best that they can, but they too operate in a period where they are to some extent constrained when Republicans run all three branches of government and the governor's office in the state, and they just really don't care about the region at all. Pretty much the Delta has suffered. I don't put it on the hands of Black people, because in communities where Black folk have built their own communities, their informal economies, in many cases that's been disrupted by the white political establishment across the states. And this is, you know, historical across the U.S. It's one of those, you know, it's one of those stories that we know over and over again, where thriving Black communities happen and they're often disrupted through violence. Disrupted through violence and which stops the thriving from happening.
1: Oh,
0: and the Delta is no.
1: Yeah. Well, listen, I wasn't trying to blame our folks at all. I kind of point the finger towards a lot of Black leadership, because the fight for a lot of these things are not there. The excuses are many, but the fight is not there. And a lot of people want to protect their positions. And the interest of really helping our people as a collective sometimes is very lacking. Let me read this, Dr. Riley, because it shows a collective, all of this that you have mentioned shows a collective action by both liberal and conservative branches of white America. But let me read this, because you alluded to it earlier, and it deals with the 57th Congress of 1901 and some of the things that was stated there. It's a couple of paragraphs, and I want to throw this in because it kind of puts some meat to the bones that you mentioned earlier. It says, on the same day that the Sun, which is was a publication at that time, noted the absence of Black members in the 57th Congress, the four-page headline describes Republican efforts in the House to punish Southern states for disenfranchising Black voters. In 1901, January of 1901, Representative Edgar Dean Crumpacker of Indiana had raised the possibility of reducing Southern influence in Congress based on Section 2 of the 14th Amendment. Crumpacker proposed subtracting the number of disenfranchised voters from the population total of individual states, which were used to determine the number of seats apportioned to each state in the House. The House voted down the measure. At the start of the 57th Congress, the Republican majority had increased significantly, and Crumpacker urged his colleagues to renew his efforts. In early 1902, Charles William Frederick Dick of Ohio proposed an investigation to determine the relationship between the congressional representation of states that disenfranchised black voters and the voting totals in those states' congressional elections. Ultimately, the proposed reduction efforts were rejected by the House. During the debate, Representative Thomas Spaeth of Mississippi, a Confederate veteran turned newspaper publisher, boasted that the Mississippi state constitution was designed to disenfranchise. Mm-hmm. And this was a quote: "I will not deny that the leading purpose was to eliminate the Negro from the political equation." He added that the South would rather have no congressional representation rather than return again to the state of affairs existing in the Reconstruction period when blacks exercised their right to vote. So this kind of expanded on what you mentioned before, Dr. Riley, about 1901 and what happened there. But more importantly, I want our people to see that the attitudes of both white conservative and Republican, and at that time, the titles kind of switched, because the Republicans that we knew at that time are the Democrats of today. But what they did was based on the benefit of all of their brothers concerned. It wasn't based on anything to do fairness to our ancestors that have been disenfranchised. Because according to what is written, after the Congress became overwhelmingly Republican, they still voted it down. So I just wanted to throw that in based on what you had stated earlier about some of the struggles of our people historically.
2: But, Professor Riley, if you have some response to that, but I wanted just to tie to that. You said you know, in the attitudinal studies, is white nationalism today, this generation, as its views, any different than, say, that period of the beginning of the 20th century, attitudinally?
0: So from an attitudinal perspective, the way in which white Americans and some of black and brown people too understand race is highly complex, right? So I think at the root cause of prejudice and racism is anti-blackness at the heart. However, there are different contexts. Like, for example, when we think about white nationalism today, we're seeing a rise of white nationalism that's both overt, but some of it is covert. We're also seeing younger, there was this whole thesis about younger generations of whites will be less prejudiced than their parents. But what we find in most empirical studies, I'm thinking about Candace Watts Smith's book, Racial Stasis and the Stagnation of White Attitudes Among White Millennials, is that in many regards, we're seeing a rise of old-fashioned racism among young people who can identify systematic inequality, who can identify other forms of racism, but when it comes to any kind of policy benefit that they think is going to inherently limit their own mobility, they are against it. We are at a period in this country where anti-blackness has defined who people vote for president, even what they feel about democracy itself. And so if you think about it, how can we have a democracy and lock people out of the right to vote? How can we have a democracy and tolerate racism? That democracy and racism can't sit in the same center. And so I have argued in some of my own work that white people's version of democracy is fundamentally at odds with how we as black people, how we have conceptualized democracy as this system of government that has space for everybody to have political rights.
1: Okay.
0: And so if it means giving us rights, do you throw away the entire political system? And what we're seeing now, conservatives are ready to throw away the entire democracy if it means including black people at the table.
2: Yeah, that's you got me on a stump there. It sounds, even though it's new, it sounds old, and it comes back to the point that you're saying in relationship to political strategy, even at the electoral level of organizing. How do we frame? How do the what Elliot you say the political elite and the legacy organizations, how do we frame a message that not necessarily counters but mobilize in this kind of climate? Is that a political concern that we must be able to, with all those things being true about white attitudes and what they're willing to give up, focusing on the party, that we must create a message that inspires, mobilize to deal with these restrictions that are coming out of the Voting Rights Act, particularly. And as you say, that will have effect from the local to the national. I don't know how to think through that.
0: So I think part of the strategy has got to be community organizing, finding community with your neighbors, your churches, your civic organizations. It means some of us have got to run for office. I think that when we're talking about protest movements, Christiana Greer has this book called How to Build a Democracy from Fannie Lou Hamer to Stacey Abrams. And what she talks about in this model is we need an and in both strategy. If we think about the victories that were secured during Reconstruction, it wasn't just white people giving black folks rights. It was black people in cooperation with the abolitionists, with the community churches, with the with civic organizations that worked with white folk and others to put pressure on people to pass the 13th, 14th, 15th Amendment. We think about the civil rights movement. It was that same community-based organizing that led to some of the victories, also with sweat, blood, and tears. And so now this moment requires us, with all of this education, all of the capital that we have, to sit down with a collective strategy, inviting people to the table, organizing people around not just politicians, but around clear policy concerns, whether it's environmental issues, whether it's addressing poverty, crime rates, or whatever. It involves people running for office. It also involves people who are willing to go out and galvanize people around a message. And so I think that this has to be a multi-tiered strategy, and this is also happening at the same time that these white political establishments are coming for black colleges, black institutions, black communities, and even black livelihood, and explaining to this newer generation of black students. I was, I turned 40 this year. I was talking to my class, and to realize just how young these kids were when Barack Obama was elected, they have no historical frame of reference to just how important the significance of that moment was, because they haven't lived through it. We're now with a generation of students and people who don't know what it, they think the civil rights movement was in the 1800s. And so I think that we've got to speak to this newer generation in ways that they can hear us, but also in ways that we invite them to be leaders and also to be in conversation and to take ownership over the kinds of society that we are trying to build, so that we can leave this, hopefully leave the world better than we found it.
1: We're going to take a brief break, and when we come back, we'll continue the conversation. And listen, before, when we come back, Dr. Riley, I want to kind of get you to view how you've seen the 72 Black Political Convention in relation to now, where it might be needed, where those things might have to be done again, the participants in that Black Political Forum of 1972, where it kind of spanned the gamut from activists to burgeoning political organizations to politicians at that time, which were few compared to now. Just how it was formulated and what we need to do now to move our people forward, because I think that'll open up a whole new discussion on the direction that we need to move as a people, or some suggestions from you.
0: Okay.
1: And also, you can get involved in the conversation too, any of the listeners, by dialing 215-490-9832. That's 215-490-9832. Time for an awakening. We'll be right back.

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4: A new era, a new phase of the struggle, where we have moved from a struggle for decency, which characterized our struggle for 10 or 12 years, to a struggle for genuine equality. And this is where we're getting the resistance, because there was never any intention to go this far. People were reacting to Bull Connor and to Jim Clark rather than acting in good faith for the realization of genuine equality.
5: Do you think white people in this country, and I'm talking about non-segregationist people devoid thinking they're devoid of racism, do you have any idea of what they want the Negro to be in America?
4: I think the vast majority of white Americans will go but so far. It's a kind of installment plan for equality, and they are always looking for an excuse to go but so far.
6: And know that this problem needs to be solved, and we can't keep relegating it to generation after generation because a few of us got a little money, a few of us got positions, a few of us have wealth, while the masses of our people are going steadily down. No one man can rise above the condition of his people. See, brother said responsibility. Is it that we should let them take responsibility to do for us, or should we pool the knowledge that's at the table, the power that's in our community, the wealth that's in our community to change the harsh reality of black life in America? We have to do the job of fulfilling the black agenda.
7: Whites are expert game players in their contests to maintain absolute power. One of the time-honored gimmicks is to point to individual blacks who've achieved recognition. But look at Ralph Bunche. Think about Lena Horne or Mary Anderson. Look at Jackie Robinson. They made it as one of those who has made it. I would like to be thought of as an inspiration to our young, but I don't want them lied to.

0: Name them for me. The examples of blacks who made it. For virtually everyone you name, I can give you a sordid piece of factual information on how they have been mistreated, humiliated. Not being able to fight back is a form of severe punishment.
1: I come here tonight and plead with you. Believe in yourself and believe that you're somebody. As I said to the group last night, nobody else can do this for us. No document can do this for us. No Lincolnian Emancipation Proclamation can do this for us. No Kennisonian or Johnsonian Civil Rights Bill can do this for us. If the Negro is to be free, he must move down into the inner resources of his own soul and sign with the pen and ink of self-assertive manhood his own Emancipation Proclamation.

0: Don't let anybody take your manhood.
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2: Welcome back to Time for an Awakening. It's 7:32 on this Sunday edition of Time for an Awakening. Our guest this evening in conversation, Director of African and African-American Studies Programs at the University of the South, and served as the 42nd president of the National Conference of Black Political Scientists. Our guest this evening, Dr. Emmett Riley III. You can join this conversation, too, by dialing 215-490-9832. That's 215-490-9832. Richard, I want to bring up some of the things dealing with the 72 convention, but let me say this first in relation to it, because we've had guests on that have talked about it. One of our guests from the University of Texas at Austin wrote a book in reference to it, and his name, Richard, escapes my mind. But Dr. Riley, we see the folks that were involved in that 72 convention, which was community groups, community organizers, political folks at that time or aspiring political people, and I think even gang members and just representation period from the community was there. Even now, at this present time, you have independent black political movements going on across the country and strong organizing by independent black political movements. Some of them we have showcased on this program. The New African People's Party in Pittsburgh, Pennsylvania. The Ujima People's Progress Party down in Maryland. Nnamdi Lumumba and others involved in the organizing in the community schools and teaching people how to run for political office. Kamal Franklin with the Community Movement Builders down in Atlanta. Charles Barron up there in New York City with Operation Power. Zaki Baruti in St. Louis with the Universal African People's Organization, and Omali Yeshitela with the African People's Socialist Party. And it's others. I know that it is. That's just some of the ones that we've had on the program at different occasions. All of these folks need to be at a table so we can decide as a collective the direction that we need to go in politically. Because we can see that this game is being played with Europeans and the system that they set up. I mean, we hear different narratives now about black people, and a lot of them are politicians, talking about we had involvement in this. We didn't have involvement in setting up this system. But we're caught up in it now, and we have to do something about it. This generational thing where we take two steps forward and then get knocked three steps back is not serving our people at all. Richard, chime in on it, the 72, the way I frame that, because I know you wanted to add some things in there before Dr. Riley comments on it.
3: It's interesting you bring that up, because what I was in preparation for tonight, I was listening to an assessment of Cedric Robinson's Black Movements in America. And a lot of things that you came up with, Dr. Riley, and the reason why I'm bringing that up, because 72 created a lot of other organizational movements and whatever. So I do want to hear your view, Dr. Riley. But the point of that, I guess I wanted to, bring why I'm bringing that up, in the sense of where are we in order to bring together these different organizational formations. In 72, they were able, it started, 66, started really to be able to come together. So I guess what you're asking, Ellie, is what do we see now as the possibility to be able to come up with bringing these different elements, I call them elements, movements, organizational formations and ideology, to address with, you know, this, I call it just white political whiteness or white nationalism. Does that make sense to you, Dr. Rowell?
4: Yes, absolutely. So one of the things about the 1972, the National Black Political Convention, is I've wondered the extent to which we need something of that magnitude to organize around. When we think about like the what came out of that movement, the way in which grassroots organizations were able to formalize, and many folk went back over the course of the 1960s to actually have significant changes in their communities. And when we think about that, I think that that is something that is needed in today's time, right? We face a new struggle, but nonetheless, it's a struggle of the same coin, but in different language at a different time. And so when, you know, oftentimes professors, we engage in the research part. We allow community activists to engage the strategies or community. We don't allow them to. Community activists engage in strategies in terms of being more directly connected to communities. But I do believe that, you know, with the political and social capital that we have with a host of different organizations, we have the capacity to put something on and come out with some clear organizing strategies. Because I think you're onto something, too, is when we think about politics and public policy in this two-party system, Black people have consistently gotten the short end of the stick, whether that's by intention or design. That's been the pendulum. We meet progress, take two steps forward, we take three steps back. And I think that it would be nice to see us come together in a collective way, because I do believe that Black people are, well, in the absence of having some formalized big organization doing it, you know, I don't want to discount the local work that churches are doing, right? Whether it's feeding, whether it's registering people to vote, whether it's organizing communities in their congregations. And so I think that there is a lot to be learned from the 1972 convention and the some of the things that happened after that we could sort of model today to create sort of this organized strategy. And sometimes we think that strategy has to be this big thing where somebody's out at the front. As I was telling a group of friends yesterday, it starts in your community. It starts on your street. It starts in the. It starts with an assessment of the levers of power that you hold, whether it's this talk show, whether it's building community in church, whether it's taking up time to talk to young kids or younger generations about what's at stake. And I think that is the work that will have us to engage in some meaningful transformation. We've already seen the power of the Black vote, also the power of Black economic power in this nation with the protests with Target. So I think that we have the tools. It's now time for our generation to get up and do something about it and not just think of fighting for civil rights as something of the past. No, the time for us to engage is now.
3: If I may, Elliot, it's a question I had before the break and how you're responding to this, Dr. Rowley, because now, you know, when you do, you're looking at the attitudinal work in relationship to whites and looking at it from this generational perspective. And then on another hand, it's like the Supreme Court is moving to kind of have this race neutral assessment, even though, as you made reference to earlier, you know, even with his name just jumped out of my head, he's still insinuating race, even though he's talking against it. I guess what I'm trying to get to is, how can we formulate a race if anti-Blackness is the center of white political whiteness, and they are organizing effectively around that? Is organizing around political Blackness irrelevant in the generations that have to come together to, because they did organize around political blackness out of the 72 convention. I would say that, you can correct me if I'm wrong. But in this generation is organizing around political blackness relevant to do any organizing at all in relationship to the different interest groups, the political interest group, the religious interest group, Black MAGAs, the left of center Black Democrats, if I'm making myself clear. What is, if whites are organizing around anti-blackness, even if they're not overt about it, can blacks organize around blackness politically? Is that relevant?
4: Yeah, I absolutely think we can organize around blackness, and we should organize around blackness. These attempts to talk about, if you think about it, you have a race-based problem, i.e. slavery and anti-blackness, and then the remedy for that is, we need a race-neutral solution to create a problem that's been inherently created around blackness. What we know in political science research is that white political identity politics is real, that whites are organized around their white identity. They're unified around their European cultural heritage, and that this has impacts for how they behave politically. In fact, as we see them pushing back against our right to vote and even pushing back against democracy itself, that is a form of other identity politics. And I think that one of the best things we can do as Black people now is to educate our children and allies and whoever who's willing to listen about what it means to be Black, about the Black political experience, about the contributions of Black people to Black people, but also to society generally. And I think that there are a lot of, as these institutions bar teaching Black history and teaching about cultural history, that work will fall onto individual families. But I absolutely think that that can be it is an organizing principle, because many Black folk are not blind to what's happening. Now, will everybody be on the same page? No, perhaps not. Nobody's, there's never 100% of agreement with any movement, and nor should that be required. But I do think that organizing around Blackness is a successful strategy of galvanizing people, but also thinking about the intersectional approaches of, how do Black people experience the economy? How do Black people experience police violence and other societal issues? Those things also matter as well. And they're not always either or. They're multifaceted and overlap and interlock with each other in some very, very deep and complex ways. Mm-hmm.
2: Let's take a few phone calls. Let's go to New York. New York, you're on. New York. Yapank, New York. I hope I'm pronouncing that right. New York City. Oh. Let's go to Philadelphia. Philadelphia.
5: Are you talking to me?
2: Hold on, Philadelphia. Yeah, yes.
5: This is Sister Lorraine Muhammad. I didn't realize you were going to call me on.
2: How are you?
5: I'm fine, by Allah's grace and his mercy, Brother Elliot and Brother Richard.
2: Okay.
5: Okay, I was listening to the conversation. I learned a lot. And basically, my estimation of what I'm listening to, focus on economy would be better than focusing on politics. Unfortunately, we live in a country that's very hostile to our existence, and they're willing to do whatever they can do to maintain the oppression of Black people, because we got to remember that white supremacy is Black oppression. And because they're willing to oppress us by any means necessary, we have to unify, because the unity of us, regardless to religion, language, cultural and ethnicity and geographical location, we have to unify in order to address the tyranny which is coming from the U.S. government. Because we got to remember, taxation without representation is tyranny. So if you're going to take my money and then you want to tyrannize me by not letting me vote and dictating what happens to me in my life, I have to make decisions. And the decision that we need to look at is separation from a government that is oppressing us. That's all I have to say.
2: Well, stay with us. Dr. Riley, you hear Sister Lorraine Muhammad. In fact, she wrote a book, Integration, a Failed Social Experiment, if I have the title right.
5: Black Integration, yes, sir.
2: Go ahead, I'm sorry.
5: Black Integration, a Failed Social Experiment.
2: Yes. You heard her comments, Dr. Riley, as a political scientist, and knowing that we need to, our people should be doing some type of comparative political analysis of our situation and compare other things to this social experiment, so to speak, that we have been exposed to for the past 400 years. How do you see what she's saying in regards to our total conversation this evening?
4: Yeah, so I absolutely think that's a very good perspective, and one that there are a lot of scholars who take that particular route too. I do think that if we look at how this nation was formed and in the Declaration of Independence, you know, the country just celebrated 250 years yesterday of this experiment. You know, if a government becomes tyrannical, the people maintain the right as well as the responsibility, as written into the Declaration of Independence, to abolish it or to reform it. And this has been an age-old debate among scholars, is this system capable of producing equitable outcomes for Black people, or is it too far gone that it needs to be abolished and restructured and reformed? On the point about the economy, so I think that when we mention the economy, the economy is also tied up into also racial considerations, right? I'm thinking about racial capitalism. Mm-hmm. Also thinking about slavery and capitalism. And when we think about our entire economic system, globally, it's been predicated on exploitation of people. I wonder, however, though, I'm not sure economics is enough to motivate white voters to overcome their racism when it comes to voting. I've written a few pieces on, there was this big question about whether or not people were concerned about the economy, who voted for Trump versus racism. And so we sort of tested out economic anxiety in a model to see, did economic anxiety predict support for Trump? And it turns out that whites who were concerned about the economy actually voted for Clinton, and that the strongest predictor in our study was racial resentment. I do think if we think about the cost of groceries, how bad people are being hit with inflation, it's hitting people hard on a number of different levels. But also, I think white people experience the economy a little different. You know, they too worry about groceries, but also part of their economic anxiety is worried about whether or not a Black person is going to take their job, you know, things of that nature. And so that sort of leads to even more hostility. But I absolutely think that any message moving forward that we're going to organize people around, it has to speak to the economic concerns of Black people across the nation, whether they're in New York, whether they're in Mississippi, whether they're wherever. That has to be an important piece of it, because our people, too, have been hit hard by this particular economy. And there are some important economic concerns that we need to address in our community, too.
2: Was it a follow-up, Sister Muhammad?
5: The only concern that I have is that America is a falling empire. Mm-hmm. And why I'm saying it's a falling empire, because it's very obvious it's a falling empire. The fact that they're saying save the Save America Act, they're not trying to save something that is moving along successfully. Make America great again. We have to look at how they're going to try or attempt to make America great, because American greatness was built on the enslavement of Black people. So how are you going to make America great again? We have to remember that Western civilization was built on slavery, colonialism, and neocolonialism. Are they going to be willing to return to or extend those through military might to keep us oppressed? And then we have to think about how are we going to respond to these things. We have to look at this as a bigger not just our local concern, but as an international concern. The fact that they decided it was okay to go to Venezuela and snatch up the oil. You got to remember that everything that they do with respects to politics is about white supremacy and black oppression. So with that being the reality, we have to look at ourselves as black people. What are we going to do to make sure that we are secure as this nation is falling into the abyss? Because we want to pretend like America's doing well, but just saying that if we're going to just focus on Wall Street, yeah, Wall Street is doing very well. But the reality on the ground is that this is a very polarized nation, and civil war is basically at the door. So we have to think about how are we going to survive while these people are fighting it out.
4: Yeah, and if I may respond real quick, I agree wholeheartedly with you. This entire American experiment in terms of its attempt to claim itself as a democracy is collapsing before our eyes. And I think that far too many of us thought that the decline of the American empire would happen with a coup, it would happen with something like we've seen on television, but it's actually declining institution by institution, norm by norm. When we look at the number of Americans who see the American democratic experiment as either weak or failing, it gives us an obvious input of what's happening. When we think about organizations like VDM, which is finding that civil rights and civil liberties in the United States are declining at rates that we have never seen before. 80% of the world now lives under some form of an authoritarian regime. The capture of a head of a sovereign nation, Maduro, that's very problematic. Even this war raged in Iran, unjustifiable, and even allowing Israel to target the Middle East and commit all types of atrocities. These are all things of a larger symptom of how we see democratic decline and democratic backsliding in the U.S. And as one of my colleagues, Lester Spence, wrote in one of his articles, he suggested that one of the big mistakes that political scientists made was studying the American system as a developed polity, when we should have been studying in America as an aspiring, developing democracy, because we never put to bed our questions around our original sin of slavery and colonialism and the Inquisition and taking of land from different groups and different peoples around the world. But what's also true is we now see the colonizers fighting each other. And that's the thing about white supremacy. Once it has targeted black and brown people, it then turns inward. Just a few months ago, we were all waiting on this administration to take Greenland. And the Europeans in Europe were caught off guard because they never expected that the very extension of an imperial empire would then now turn back towards the East and start to attempt to colonize. So white supremacy has, as Toni Morrison said, it has just as a deleterious effect on white people than it does black people.
5: Yes, sir. Very good.
2: Thank you for your contribution, as always.
5: Yes, sir.
2: All right.
4: And I got to check the book, too.
2: I'm sorry. Say that again, Dr. Rowe.
4: I got to check out her book, because I teach out some of the failures of integration in my classes.
2: Oh, okay. Well, wait a minute. Let me see if she's still here. Dr. Lorraine, did you hear Dr. Riley?
5: I didn't hear all of what he said.
2: He mentioned about obtaining your book.
5: The book is available on Amazon. The name of the book is Black Integration, A Failed Social Experiment.
4: All right. Thank you so much.
5: Thank you. I'm enjoying the entire conversation. I'm still going to hang on.
2: All right. Let's go to Philadelphia.
6: Good evening, Brother Elliot. Good evening, Brother Richard. Good evening, Dr. Riley. How you doing, my brother?
4: Good evening.
6: Praise be to Allah. You know, Dr. Riley, just like you, I'm going to get Sister Lorraine's book, too, Black Integration, A Failed Social Experiment. I'm going to go on Amazon and get that as well. You know, Dr. Riley, before I get into the gist of the conversation, you mentioned Target earlier about black economic power as far as the boycott of Target. Well, as you know, Dr. Riley, Jay-Z, the rapper Jay-Z, he crossed the picket line the other week. He made a deal with Target to re-release one of his old songs from back years ago, and people say he didn't have to deal with Target. He could have did it with anybody, but he chose to do it with Target, which is a direct slap in the face to black people's, you know, boycotting Target because they're, you know, getting rid of DEI, if you will, you know? So yeah. I just thought I'd pass that along to you first.
4: Yes, I was reading about the news of Jay-Z having sold out the community. And that's one of the, you know, when we think about liberation movements and so much of capitalism is tied into what people are willing to do for a dollar and how they're willing to exploit and sell communities. And I think that this is a primary example of one of our own members of the community, quote, end of quote, because Jay-Z is a billionaire, of course, but engaged practices that sells out the collective effort of a community. But I do think, despite that, one of the things that that movement demonstrated was black people's capacity to use that economic leverage to boycott and actually bring Target actually to some extent to his knees. I'm also thinking of what Du Bois writes about in the Black Reconstruction, during the general strike after Reconstruction, where black people took control of their agency. And I think, you know, more important now is being very intentional about where we decide to spend our black dollars. You know, that's something I think I've heard a lot about in black social circles, with people having a greater consciousness around where we're going to spend our money, you know, as these companies are reneging on commitments to humanity.
6: I agree. And Dr. Rowley, it shows you know, the expression, what a difference a week makes, right? Well, last Saturday, I was up in Washington, D.C., for an anti-Iran, pro-Palestinian rally up in D.C. We marched right in front of the criminal's house, the White House, we walked right up to the front of the White House. And then, of course, yesterday, Dr. Rowley, on the 4th, he had a white supremacist rally up in D.C. So I joked with one of my comrades on the phone last night. I said, boy, what a difference a week make. I said, we up there last Saturday, and the white supremacist going through D.C. marching yesterday. So I said, what a difference a week makes. But, you know, Dr. Rowley, Dr. King, and you might have the exact quote because, you know, I sometimes forget some of the exact words, but I think Dr. King said that white America suffers from a psychiatric problem or something to that extent. You remember the exact words, Dr. Rowley? He said about white America, they suffers from like some kind of psychosis or something.
4: I can't remember the direct quote. I think I've heard something similar.
6: Right. And that is so true because, like, for example, like you talk about, you know, the psychology of these people, how they vote against their own interests. Like you said economics now would always be an indicator on whether they're going to still vote for the right person or the racist white person. In this case, Donald Trump. Because we would look at white folks sometimes. We say, well, they can't be that crazy or that, you know, or that whatever. But actually they are, because if you remember Dr. Rowley, you kind of have to laugh sometimes to keep from crying because it's so funny. When Barack Obama first ran, and anybody knows I have a lot of issues with Barack Obama, but that being said, Dr. Rowley, when he ran for office the first time, if y'all remember the rapper Ludacris, he had made a joke and stuff, and white folks almost lost their damn mind. Ludacris said, well, I can't wait for Brother Barack to get in office. He said, because, like, man, we're gonna bring some soul to that White House and stuff like that. You know what I mean? He said, we're going to bring some soul. He said, I know white folks always want to call it the White House, but he said, we're going to turn it to the Black House. And he said, because, you know, when Barack get in office, he said, we're going to have Minister Farrakhan, we had an FOI out there with the bow ties on, selling bean pies in the final call and everything, man. And don't you know, Dr., white folks lost their mind. He was just joking and stuff, man. These white folks lost it on local talk radio, conservative radio here in Philadelphia. These white folks was going nuts, man. And even on the so-called Fox News of the world, they was going crazy. I said, man, the man was just making a joke, y'all. Chill. You know what I mean? But it just shows you the psychosis of these people, man. They was taking it seriously, man. So my point, Dr. Rowley, is that, you know, these people, man, I'm telling you, man, their mindset is like no other. You know, and that's why it's important for you, like Sister LaRue said previous before me, that and Brother Richard alluded to it as well. If they're going to rally around so-called whiteness, and I agree with you, Dr. Rowley, we have to have a plan to rally around blackness and stuff in the midst of all this racism and white supremacy and all the things that ills this country. Because we see clearly what we did. In other words, Dr. Rowley, we see clearly what we're dealing with. That's the point I'm making, you know.
4: Oh, absolutely. I tell, you know, when we think about Barack Obama's prominence to office, Donald Trump is everything white folks thought a black president would be. Imagine how a president who is unprepared, you know, the stereotypical view that white people have about black people. I jokingly said, these people thought Barack Obama was going to have a barbecue and invite black folk to the lawn. And just this year, we've had a president to have a boxing match outside the White House where many of the supporters got to boxing with each other. But I think it goes to demonstrate the larger point is how racism is this sort of psychosis, as you just said, but it also makes no sense. It's irrational, right? And it's packed into these perceptions of stereotypes and hate that people have towards other groups. And even when you don't live up to the stereotype, the perfection and the calmness and the finesse that we have to have as we occupy positions of power makes folk uncomfortable because we understand that the world doesn't give us the break of being imperfect in office or making big mistakes, you know, when we get into office and things of that nature.
6: That is so true. But Dr. Riley, thank you for your comments and stuff, man. And I appreciate what you're saying. And I'll continue to listen. And Brother Elliot, thanks for letting me express myself and put me on mute. And I listen to the remainder of the show.
2: All right. Thank you for your contribution.
7: Thank you for your contribution.
6: You're welcome.
8: Hey, Dr. Riley, can I ask this? Something that you said earlier, and it ties to, and I wanted to bring it in, and that's popular sovereignty. But you also said that black folks have a different view of democracy. And and when we're talking about organizing at the, you know, from the bottom up perspective, right? I mean, that it's important to realize when we were talking about the whole Voting Rights Act and the effect it will have on black folks throughout the nation, should we be clear of what does democracy means to us compared to what democracy means to political whiteness? And what are those elements that is different amongst black folks in relationship to political democracy, if that's a fair question?
4: Yeah. So I think for, black people within the American context, we have, you think about coming to this country, being captive, coming to this country as enslaved Africans, right? Divorced of our land, divorced of our religion, divorced of our language, divorced of our culture, and having to still bring bits and pieces of that culture into the American experience. I have traveled all over the globe, and one of the things you discover from international travel is that there is no culture in America without reference to Africa. We think about the influence of our food for Thanksgiving, the influence of how we celebrate holidays, the right to vote, freedom of expression, freedom of religion, freedom of marriage. All of the fundamental rights that have been secured in this experiment has been because black people recognize fundamentally that what this country professed to be on paper was not what it was in reality. And we took the framers' idea of a democracy and made it a reality. And we have shown in these last 60 years the power of what it means to exercise electoral strength, the power of what it means to exercise moral clarity, the power of what it means to operate in a society and standing community with our neighbors. Black people's version of democracy doesn't exclude any group on the basis of race, because we believe that if anyone is captive, we're all to some extent captive. And I think that that has been fundamental to the idea of the idea and the promise of this nation has been because of the work of black folk. And that's both educated black people and black folk who didn't have a formal education, but those who understood right from wrong. Even if we think about our faith, forced to adopt Christianity, but also recognizing this too, that there's something fundamentally flawed about teaching about Christianity and tolerating hate. And so we took white man's religion and added the black liberation ideology, which became a moral point of it. And so I think that, you know, do we have to differentiate democracy? I'm not sure. But what I do know is that history has shown people that our version of democracy doesn't exclude white people. It doesn't exclude any other group. It's the idea that we have rights that we can give, grant and secure and give to everybody. And that when we all have these rights, we thrive and we're a better nation and a better world for it.
6: What I do know is that history has shown.
2: Uh-oh. Let me hold on a second. Let me go to California. Is that you, Dr. Taylor?
9: Yes.
10: Now see what you done did, Dr. Raleigh? You know, brought Dr. Taylor out of the room.
9: I just want to express that I'm sitting in my kitchen with my two dogs here in the Bay Area. And I'm thoroughly enjoying this discussion. And Emmett Riley is the bright hope of black politics in America. He's the next generation coming from a long generation of people that he knows, that he represents. The people in Mississippi, his family, but he also knows all of these giants, black men and women, who founded black politics and political science and political science study in America. And, you know, he probably 20 years younger than me, if not more. And so for me, sort of in the middle generation from the founders of the NCOBS that Emmett and I both were president of, to hear him articulating, these ideas and his thoughts so clearly and so well, is just heartwarming. I text Brother Errol Henderson, who's at Penn State, and he's an OG professor like me. And I said, yo, Errol, I'm enjoying this discussion, you know. I really appreciate, you know, what Dr. Riley is saying about, you know, the racial politics of now and American political development. But I wanted to add one thing, and that is, and I may have said this on your show in the past, but I just wanted to remind people, there's an article in The Nation. It's called The Forgotten Black Founding Father. When we're thinking about our relationship to 250 years, 1619, the American Revolution, Prince Hall, the father of Freemasonry, black Freemasonry in America, in Boston, where the revolution kicks off, was there. And this is something I think, that article I'm talking about is called The America's Forgotten Black Founding Father. There are about 50 articles you'll find online about forgotten founding fathers. Like, you know, there were 55 at the convention in Philadelphia. About 5 got famous. You know, the other 50 are forgotten. So there's a lot of articles about the forgotten founding father, A, B, C, D, you know, in general. But there's one that talks about the forgotten black founding father, and that's Prince Hall in Boston. He was there. Of course, Christmas Addicts was before him. But Prince Hall organized black Philadelphia, black New York, and black Boston were organized in the 18th century. Faneuil Hall in Boston. But what I wanted to clarify is that Prince Hall is the first person, according to that article, to actually extract the preamble from the Declaration of Independence and apply it to America. White people like Jefferson and Franklin and Hamilton, they applied the Declaration of Independence to King George III and the British Parliament. Mm-hmm. But a black man was the first to apply it to America. And that tells us the genealogy of our democratic orientation that Brother Dr. Riley is talking about. Our democratic disposition is founded probably in Africa, but also amongst Native Americans, but also, you know, again, they wrote the document, mm-hmm. the Declaration of Independence, but we extracted the application of it to America. So when people quote it today, they don't understand that it was a black man that was the first one to ever apply it to America. Everybody else applied the Declaration of Independence to to King George. And that's what that article outlines, the history of a Black Democratic tradition that grew side by side with the white self-understanding of their own democracy, where you could be, you know, a slave master and say, we hold these two to be self-evident that all men are created equal. Well, we took that from them and applied it to America. And that was something, you know, in the 18th century, they didn't expect that the Declaration of Independence would be used against them. And that's the brilliance of what Brother Dr. Riley is outlining for us, that there's a long Black Democratic tradition that goes back to the founding generation, and we were the first ones to say we hold these truths to be self-evident that all men are created equal, according to that Atlantic, it may be the Nation or the Atlantic article, I apologize. I think it's the Atlantic article, and it has a picture of Prince Hall with his hair flowing and his eyes looking full of rage. You know, Prince Hall is very important in our history, also in terms of Freemasonry and the, you know, and all of the, you know, the other stuff that goes on with that world. But I think I want to just, you know, summarize by saying the Black people had their own democratic traditions independent of white people. We didn't borrow from white folk. We saw that they, like Martin Luther King and Dr. Riley has said today, be true to who you say you are on paper. And that's what Prince Hall said, and that's what Martin King said, and that's what Dr. Riley is saying today. So I just wanted to, you know, commend you guys. This is a wonderful discussion. I wish all, you know, 45 million Black people could hear it, because it would uplift the race if they did with some clarity. So Dr. Riley, keep doing your thing, brother.
4: And thank you so much, JT. You've been such a role model and inspiration as I sort of navigated this higher education thing, and I've always found your perspective to be enlightening and informing. So I appreciate you. It's good to hear from you.
9: Yes, sir. Yes, sir. So I'm going to get off. Thank you, guys. Keep doing what you're doing.
2: Thanks for your contribution, sir.
11: Yes, yes.
2: Let's go to New Mexico. New Mexico.
12: All I can say is this gentleman that just preceded me from the Bay Area, I agree with everything he just said. And that young lady, I think her name is Muhammad from Philadelphia, I agree with everything. This is a fantastic show, and I'm taping it. That's what's so cool about it. I got all this on tape. Thank you.
2: Thank you for your contribution. Let's go to New York City. New York.
13: Yes, good afternoon. Excuse me. Good evening to you, Elliot, Richard, and Dr. Riley.
2: Yes, sir.
13: You know, I just like to say this, and I think most people will disagree, but it has to be said. The vote is not going to liberate Black people. And the reason why I say that is they gave us the right to vote 60-some years ago, and they systematically, for 60-some years, did everything in their power to dilute the so-called vote that was given to us. Now you have Black people who are in that process who have received some sort of degree of inclusion into this white man's society, which, if we're going to be honest, is no good for Black people. But the reality boils down to this, and this is very, very important to understand as a people. You cannot move forward as a people predicated on a vote that is used to systematically control you. And in the process, you haven't set up anything in place to move forward. I mean, if you look at the behavior, honestly, of Black people when these systematic changes was put into place with this so-called changes of the civil right, the vote, and all of this, it's like Black people are in a sense of panic. And the sad thing is, if things don't go their way like they think it's going to go in November, then the question becomes, what do Black people do?
2: Well, let me, I want Dr. Riley to weigh in on this, but let me say this before I pass it over to Dr. Riley. I don't think that Dr. Riley is saying anything about the vote will be able to liberate black people. You know,
13: I'm not saying he did. I'm just trying to get a fairer perspective from him on, in reality, how do we as a collective and as a people move forward based on the situation, to where as these white folks ain't never going to give us no even Steven play this country.
2: I think that what is being stated tonight is proper leadership will liberate our people. Voting is just a tool. But let me go to Dr. Riley and let him. Dr. Riley?
4: Yeah, so as an Americanist who study American politics, right, voting alone is not going to get us anywhere. This is going to require voting, organizing, building community, and a whole lot of other things, too, that are working in tandem. And I think too often we've talked about voting as a necessity, but voting becomes one of the many tools in a political system to attempt to exercise popular sovereignty. Now, with respect to this point, as I was born in 86, fundamentally shaped by my grandmother and the story she would tell about the Jim Crow South. And as of late, I have saw the Voting Rights Act fall. I've seen work around DEI dismantled with the stroke of the pen, and very few people who thought that were committed to it stood up to say anything. I've seen history banned out of public institutions and private alike. And it looks like the sky is falling. And for a good time after the Calais decision, I was in a dark place because I understood that what this case is going to mean for a rural family in Mississippi who isn't going to have a black representative to depend on to fund their local healthcare physician is all they got. And when I live that experience, I know what it means when black people are going to lose real lives. And so I'm not cavalier about just fundamentally dismissing voting because I have seen the power of the franchise. I've been on campaigns where we've elected the first black and we got things done in communities for people. But voting is one of the many tools. It's easy to become disillusioned because I was wondering had I finally landed where Du Bois was after he finally arrived at rejecting the American political system. But what choice do we have? Do we accept defeat and only defeat in despair? Or do we follow in the footsteps of our ancestors, armor up, and go to war with best we can to fight and effect change? And so I will say that, yes, white people will be white people, but in this moment, we only got two choices. To give up or to do nothing. And I choose to keep fighting in whichever ways I can. Voting will not be the thing to liberate black people. But it will. But guess what?
13: But Dr. Riley, this is something where we as a collective, as a people miss. We honestly at this time have no leadership. You see, you were born, like you said, in 87.
4: Yeah.
13: In 87, I was in the streets fighting with Sister Soldier. You had, at that time, the so-called black leadership, Farrakhan, Jesse, and all the other characters. This day forward, if you're going to talk about leadership, who is leadership? Politicians? Worthless people like Hakeem Jeffries, Perm Daddy Sharpton. Then you got ambulance chases like Crump and all of these others. And when you have men like Charles Barron, they can't get no type of support. And here it is, if you look at a politician, and this is what frustrates me totally. If you look at a politician, you want a perfect example of a politician, all you have to do is look at Charles Barron. and look at his community and then compare his community to the Clyburn, the Maxine Waters, and all of the other so-called darlings of black politics. And the one common thing in all of their communities is this. Since the time they've been in office, their communities haven't improved. Since the time they've been in office, they become rich.
4: Yeah, absolutely.
13: Let me give a solution. I like to give a solution. The solution is, and this is my solution, I think we have to come together in small groups and build upon that with other small groups and define the reality of what we want. Do we want to get rid of Target? And how do we replace it if we get rid of Target and things of that nature? We're only gonna move forward in small groups with a common goal and purpose to do what? Solidify here economically, or to solidify some sort of back and forwards with the homeland to build there and to build here. But I thank you, my brother, for your steadfastness, and it's good to see a young brother like yourself being able to articulate the things that you're saying, because what it says is that you've done the necessary reading to get some real serious ideas, and you ain't become a total corrupt Negro peen. Thank you, my brother.
4: Thank you for your comments. If I could respond real quick.
2: Go ahead, Dr. So
4: this is very interesting, right? So Robert C. Smith writes a book called We Have No Leaders, African Americans in the Post-Civil Rights Era. And in this particular work, he provides a solid critique that I think hints at a lot of the themes you touched on when it comes to critiquing black leadership and, you know, in terms of how movements have been co-opted, how segregation has worked, and just how they've infiltrated institutions of governance. And I think that that's a real and legitimate critique to make. Once we have made the critique, the question then becomes, what's next, right? And so I think that, yes, we can compare and make assessments about what the districts look like, and there's real and pervasive pain associated with that. But the next question becomes, in this moment, what then becomes the next phase? Because even identifying the problem, you then have to work a way around what is the solution. Are you going to run for office, get more people in? So there's a critique there to be had. And I also think, too, whenever there are discussions about how do we liberate our community, it has been the long black intellectual tradition to engage in a multiplicity of perspectives, whether it's Du Bois versus Washington, whether it's, you know, different scholars coming from different sides of the angle with the end goal to be how do we lead our children in a better society. And I think those critiques are worth having and absolutely worth hearing and debating, because as we're thinking about engaging people in this moment, you have a young generations of people who also don't have historical context that we need to provide. And I think there's room for everybody at the table to have these serious conversations, but also keeping in mind that we have to say what next is the strategy and how do we move from just talking about it to implementing it.
8: Very real, Richard. Very real, and I agree.
2: Go ahead, Richard.
8: No. I was just acknowledging. I agree, because I think, you know, the point is, as you had said, Elliot, and you definitely

0: because it makes no sense. And I think we talked about this earlier in the relationship to how do we create, craft the message that motivates, especially the generations that are in front of us, wherever we are, to be able to use these tools in order to continue the liberating process. I think that's where we are. And I have to say, I was rereading Du Bois's A Nation Within a Nation. And what he spoke to is at least I took out of something that you said, Dr. Rowley, because he gave all the institutional infrastructures that have to, how they can be able to work in tandem with each other in order to create that infrastructure. And though people advocate voting like it's just one piece, but it's all those other pieces, the agriculture, the administrative class, the entrepreneurial class, all of those individuals at the local level that has to be tapped and provided to recognize that we have a real opposition in this time. And these boys ain't playing. I don't know if y'all believe it, but based off of what we started with this Supreme Court, these boys are not playing. And I'm wondering they're trying to push back to Dred Scott going past Plessy based off of, and maybe that's, you know, an uninformed position, but the thing of challenging the 14th Amendment, let me ask you as a question, is challenging the 14th Amendment pushing further back from the Supreme Court level to Dred Scott? What would you say to that, Dr. Rowland?
1: So the question is, does attempting to abolish the 14th Amendment, is that pushing us back to Dred Scott?
0: Yes.
1: Oh, absolutely. Absolutely. I think the seriousness of this moment, this is not a normal moment at all in American politics. When you start to think about attempts to repeal, to have a constitutional, executive order out that conflicts with the Constitution, and then attempts to talk about removing the 14th and these different amendments and interfering in elections, I think people have to be honest about what we're facing in this moment. And, you know, political scientists have been sounding the alarm. You know, there's a book, How Democracies Die. We think about the erosion of norms, the attacking of sovereign nations. I mean, it's just so many constitutional rights that are being under siege, and you're seeing attacks on the press. But I also think we have to be serious about what this moment requires. And this moment is a serious moment in the major collapse of rights that I've ever seen before in my lifetime.
0: I definitely agree with you.
2: Dr. Rowley, before we kind of start winding conversation down, let me mention something to you and get your opinion on it as a political scientist, because I think the elephant in the room when we talk about black leadership is the, and you know what, before I get off on that, because it all ties in, when Richard shared with me the session, the online session that that you and Dr. Ori was involved in, it was a black pastor, a female, a sister. I forgot her name. My name escapes me, but I think she's in leadership of one of the religious denominations, and she stated that the churches need to be heavily involved in this. And she gave comparisons to and used Bible texts and how Christ was crucified because of his political views. And she talked about how it's necessary for our churches to be involved, which I agree. It's all hands should be on deck, whether it's churches, mosques, temples, all of our religious institutions should be involved. But when you see, because 2 weeks ago, we talked about it on the program here, that Glenn Ivey, James Clyburn, and C.K. Butterfield, I don't think he's in office anymore.

0: was having a meeting with black pastors across the country. It was two prominent pastors involved, and the third one was Al Sharpton, to explain to black pastors how they could stay in compliance with the Johnson initiatives and still get money from the government. And somehow that's an oxymoron as far as I'm concerned, because it leads to a bigger problem. And the bigger problem is what I was getting ready to address with you, is the money that black leadership is taking either from religious groups, groups that support Israel and genocide, or from pharmaceutical companies, from military industrial complex, to run their campaigns. This has caused a big rift in the black community because it stops quote unquote black leadership from helping black people if it's against the people that have fueled their campaigns. Before I let you answer, I want you to hear something that we played, about Nina Turner, who was a former representative up there in Ohio, and she was basically run out of office by AIPAC. I think Chantel Brown took her seat. But listen to what she said in reference to the CBC. I think this is the one.
1: One came together. But you see where Congressman Lewis Stokes was going. That they understood that their mandate, black people certainly, and by extension, unrepresented, underrepresented people at large, depended on those black elected officials in particular to be the moral consciousness. And how far have they fallen from 1971 to this moment to be bought and sold, not only by the Israel First lobby, but they are bought and sold by other interest groups that do not serve the interests of the individual constituencies that they represent. And when I looked at that commercial to see Chantel Brown in that commercial, absolutely right. Heretofore in the state of Ohio, she has received more Israel First money than any other elected member in my home state combined. For her to have amassed over $6 million worth of Israel First money. When those groups, and they said this to me personally, when I was running in a special election in 21, they said that there was no domestic difference, virtually no difference between Chantel Brown and myself on domestic issues. The difference that they were concerned about was on the state of Israel. And that is all that they cared about. And that is what they were fighting for, period. So it didn't matter to them that one of every two children in my home state go to bed hungry at night. It didn't matter to them about funding for the Cleveland schools or lifting up small businesses or helping to abate lead or taking care of the quality of life of the people of Ohio 11. They wanted to elect a puppet that would do their bidding over the bidding of the people who elected them, that all they cared about, to your face, they'll tell you to your face, Hakeem Jeffries, Leader Jeffries, who probably will be the Speaker of the House. And while people are going to be tiptoeing through the tulips, celebrating the first black Speaker of the House, that is of no regard when you have the first black Speaker of the House who have sold out to foreign interest over the interest of even the people in his home state, in his home district. And then the Black Caucus has a particular mandate that all of these members are failing. The overwhelming majority of them are failing. So I'm really glad. And Bowman and Cherry, I mean, we could spend the rest of the show talking about this, but what I want, that this is bigger than me. This is bigger than Hakeem Jeffries. This is bigger than Chantel Brown. This is bigger than Wesley Bell. This is bigger than all of these sellout folks. What this is about, meaning that people in the individual districts where this type of dark money, whether it's AIPAC money, whether it's Rifle Association money, whether it's Big Pharma money, name your dark money group, they come in and corrupt the process to such an extent that the voters, and you said this, Sharon, you said it differently, that the voters of those districts lose their ability to be able to make a decision. And in the face of genocide in the face of what is happening to Lebanon right now and other places all across this country. The fact that the Congressional Black Caucus, on top of the other, they bragging about it because they know they own these people and they not afraid to brag about it. But the people who are being hurt are the people in this, in these districts, who need somebody who will put them first instead of a foreign. And why am I answering?
0: I just wanted to throw that in there, Dr. Riley, because this is the problem. This is the problem. This is why Black elected officials run around and say that they can't rally people to vote. We got to knock on doors. We got to kick a door down. We got to do this, that, or the other. And the people just refuse. It's not that our people are slow or they don't get it. Oh, they get it. But they get it from this government and no protection from the elected officials, because the money, these people are taking money. It's hurting the Black public what these folks are doing. So I just wanted you to, because sometimes when our people talk about, and I'm in a lot of forums and I hear a lot of talk, and our people talking about politics and how we should support this guy and support that guy, and Hakeem Jeffries should be the Speaker of the House. All those things are good on its face. But when you have Black leadership that's taking money from these people and see no problem with it, I played a clip where Glenn Ivey said, listen, I don't see no problem. I'm going to keep taking the money. He said it out of his own mouth. This is a problem. And from a Black political scientist view, just talk about it from your perspective, Dr. Riley.
2: Well, again, who's on the Supreme Court matters. There was this famous Supreme Court case, Citizens United. Supreme Court essentially allowed corporations to exert significant influence over politicians that run for office. And so you have lobbying organizations, whether it's the National Rifle Association, whether it's AIPAC, they go to Congress, they lobby candidates, and Black politicians are no different from their white counterparts in terms of how they engage in fundraising and the interest that they sell out to. For a good while, you know, for a good deal of time, Black Americans, foreign affairs and how we sort of weight that in terms of how we vote can to some extent be disconnected. But in other cases, I think there are overwhelming majority of Black people who are certainly critical of America's foreign policy in the Middle East and America's foreign policy throughout the world. But I think partly what explains these Black politicians is when they run for office, got to raise money to get campaigns. It's not an excuse at all, but this is just how the system works. And we need to get rid of all of this corporate money out of our politics, because otherwise it's going to continue to allow politicians to be bought and sold. Still, having said that, though, Black politicians occupy sort of this unique position, because at the same time they can take money from AIPAC, they can also deliver for their constituents in some other meaningful ways. And, you know, I think part of the accountability has to happen, one, with reforming how we do campaign finance in the U.S., but number two, holding people accountable and running people against these folks who are taking this money and special interests. But it becomes difficult to do as these elections become more and more expensive, and the Supreme Court is allowing more and more corporate money and corporate interest to influence what's going on. And even with the clip from Nina Turner, who ran, you sort of see this entire sentiment where you got a candidate who's no different on other than their foreign policy. And this particular company, this particular candidate is going to be essentially bought out of the race by being backed by one of the other lobbying groups, one of the largest lobbying groups, AIPAC. So it's actually shameful. And also partly it helps to explain another element of the decline of democracy in the U.S. as politicians become bought by other interests, too.
0: Dr. Riley, listen, before you go, well, Richard, you might want to have a few other things to say before Dr. Riley starts winding things down.
3: Only thing I will say that I appreciate, well, let me say, my pocket don't appreciate you, Dr. Rowland. because all the books that you reference, now I got to go and get them so I can be able to get more clarity on what we're doing. So, but I do appreciate you offering in such a fluid manner those studies, because when we're talking about what we don't know, I think it's important to those like yourself and others who are either engaged with or in conversation with those who are doing the research, it's important for us to be at least familiar and be able to translate it to, say, the Time for Awakening audience, or even in conversations with the groups that we're in. So I just wanted to thank you. Personally, thank you. But I'm going to let you know my pocket don't thank you.
2: Well, thank you all so much for having me on. It's been a pleasure to interact and engage with everybody.
0: Hey, Dr. Riley, listen, if you go by and visit Richard at his house, it's like a library. So, you know, you think you're in a public library when you're at his place. But let me say something. You talked about a book, and I think it was you, not Dr. Ori, a new book you have coming out, Mississippi Goddamn. Is that yours?
2: Oh, that's a book I'm working on. It's not out yet. I'm working on it. And one of the things I look at in that book, or at least I'm investigating, is the constraints of Black liberal representation. So we think about, like, how do this sort of tension that exists between Black politicians who are representing their constituents, but what are the limits of that representation in terms of delivering for their constituents? Because, two, these Black politicians enter Congress and they face racism, they face barriers, they face many of the same challenges that we face on a day-to-day battle. And so how do those challenges impact their capacity to deliver for their constituents? And how might they communicate some of the things that they are doing that people don't really understand, or at least can't connect in everyday ways to their own lives?
3: If you need any encouragement to hurry up and get that done, I'm you know, I'll be knocking at your door like, okay, what's up? What's up with that?
2: All right.
0: Dr. Riley, listen, thanks for being with us. I got your number now in my files here, and I'll be reaching out to you in the future so you can come on and give us your insights on some of the things going on, because this is a fluid situation. All of these things is happening rapidly. These folks are really strategically planning, and sometimes we're just reacting, almost like a fighter in the ring. You know, you go to the corner and you're not getting instructions, and then you get out there and you get punched in the face. The next thing you know, you're down, but we still get up. But we don't need to be taking these blows like this. We need some strategies so our people can fight back.
2: Yeah, absolutely.
0: Thanks for being with us. Talk to you soon.
2: Right, thank you all.
0: All right.
3: All right, take care.
0: We'll be right back.

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4: It does not profit black people or poor people anything to have the vote and not be able to select the candidates who they want to choose. Now, how can you choose between Lyndon Johnson, Nixon, Agnew, Wallace, and Humphrey? There is no choice. Evil is evil. There's nothing in between that. I think the vote can only be used as a tool of organization. We can only use the vote to organize our people. Now, to really believe that we can put someone in office and that these people would be responsive to our needs is naive, politically naive. Because even if one of the black candidates who ran for office was to take the office of president, then black people must be prepared to fight against that person.
5: Why?
4: Because, you see, the system mandates the action of the individual. The individual does not determine how this country will function. This country works off the military-industrial complex, which means that it's profitable to wage war. And unless you devise another plan, another scheme to sustain, to boost this economy, then it's going to be necessary to wage war. Whether, a black individual is in office or a white individual is in office. Well, we're talking about a complete change in system.

The system is rotten to the core. That's why every time we have had a presidential election, whether it's white or black, you always have to choose between the lesser of two evils. So you either vote for Satan or the devil, and you catch hell with either one.

0: this included comedians, comics, trumpet players, baseball players. Show me in the white community where a comedian is a white leader. Show me in the white community where a singer is a white leader, or a dancer or a trumpet player is a white leader. These aren't leaders. These are puppets and clowns that have been set up over the white community and over the black community by the white community, and have been made celebrities, and usually say exactly what they know that the white man wants to hear.
1: One black man believes in violence, one believes in integration, one believes that one day after we all marry white women, we'll all be a light brown color and there'll be no problem. One believes that if we get enough politics and education, we can take over the country and be the mayor and the president. One believes, such as I, that separating on some land will solve it. Cleaning up our own neighborhoods, respecting our own women, and doing something for ourselves, and quit begging white people. This is our solution.

You know, we really are being colonized. In a colony, the education is controlled from outside. The politics is controlled from outside. The economics is controlled from outside. The police in a colony are not there to serve and to protect, but there to keep the colonized ones from disturbing the status quo. The question is, do we want to continue to live as a colony, or do we want to be like the original 13 colonies and decide that we've had enough? Let's break from a colonial past and let's seek freedom.

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1: Welcome back to Time for an Awakening. It's 8:52 on the Sunday edition of Time for an Awakening. Richard.
2: Yes.
1: Yeah, listen, it was a good conversation we had with Dr. Emmett Riley. You know, whether it's Dr. Riley, whether it's Dr. Ricky Jones, Dr. James Lance Taylor, who called in this evening, Dr. Ezra Haron, and other black political scientists that we've had on this program. And you know what? I think Dr. Lorraine Muhammad is a black political scientist too, isn't she?
2: I'm not sure.
1: Listen, they all been speaking almost the same things, Richard.
2: Yeah.
1: The conversation that I had with Dr. Riley offline and what he mentioned to me, that's why I kind of mentioned what I said at the end about the leadership. This is more and more becoming a problem, and more of the just the regular grassroots people are reacting to it. In my estimation, Richard, the reacting to it is them not participating. You know, it's just like pulling teeth to get the people out. So, you know, the thing is, what do we do? We need leadership. And I'm not talking about Democratic or Republican Party. It has nothing to do with Western politics, just like our guest is talking about this evening. But leadership is necessary. So we can accomplish this. But everybody has to be at the table. Give me your thoughts before we wind things down, Richard.
2: No, you're right, and I guess it's like, reacting quickly to the thought is, on one hand, you have to produce the leaders that have, and it's, for me, I can't say absolute character. Let's use the word character, right? I think the question is, the producing, and that might be overstretched. Can you really cultivate somebody to do something compared to it be a combination of both? That you have to have social systems in place, relationships, and the person who is engaged in that particular office has to have a certain level of discipline to overcome those enticements that would be harmful to the community that you represent. That's if they're leadership, if that's a coaching point. In the sense that it has to be a dual thing. You can't rely on somebody to do the right thing. You have to have something in place that gives them the ability to reinforce what is the right thing to do in relationship to the group's interests. But at the same time, you have to be able to be a barrier for those interest groups who will try to entice, persuade, offer those things that would move them away from doing the right thing, as Spike Lee movie would say, right? And that is still up to the community to know who those lobbying groups are, to know who those special interest groups are. Like as you present, these the information of who is offering the money and who are they offering it to, and the community of people have to be the ones to say no, put a barrier in place. I don't know if that's idealistic or not, but I think that when we're talking about governance in our own interests, we have to protect those representatives or leaders from being enticed by the others. That's my thought on that. We can't rely on a person to be able to do it all on their own, to be so self-disciplined, because their lives have cycles and choices they have to make. So you have to be able to be there to reinforce what is their best choice. But you also have to be a part of that development of in identifying the individuals who have the right character, because you know that you're sending them into whether you call the lion's den or the, you know, the arena, the gap, you sending them in there. And if you don't send them in there with the right protection tools, what do you expect them to be able to do? And I think you use the example of the fighter, and he don't have nobody sit on, and you know, on his, what's that, standing at the side to be able to, whether it be the trainer or the advisors, of how they should go into that arena in that ring and be able to fight that fight, at least to be able to put up a good fight. It's on us to be there, if that makes sense.
1: Yeah, well, and listen, that's where morals and ethics come in, Richard. Now, if we adopt the morals and ethics that we've learned from Western society, then it's money. Everything is money. Everybody got a price. Self-preservation, the first law of nature, and all that other stuff. Those are European values. But when we start talking about things, cultural values, getting back to what made us a people, then we start adopting other values. Where we won't have to be tempted to take money. That's why I like to play that clip when Dr. King turned to the guy and said, "Well, what? You don't know me. I don't look at the budget of my organization." You heard what he was saying in that clip,
2: right?
1: And a lot of these leadership, you know, I totally believe in spirituality and power from the Almighty, because a lot of the leadership is not necessarily going to be cultivated. And I'm talking about, like, you know, kind of schooled all the way up, because King wasn't schooled all the way up. He went to a meeting and they basically drafted him when he was 26 years old. Malcolm was in prison for a while. When he got out, then he started studying, and the rest is history. So a lot of these men, some of these, Jamil Alameen, known at one time as H. Rap Brown, he was in college. A lot of these men were doing other things, and they happened to hear certain things. The spirit touched them, and like I said, the rest is history. So some of these men, they might have been schooled and cultivated to become or to be involved in leadership. I guess for lack of a better example, Jesse Jackson's son, Joshua. Now, the book, you know, is yet to be written on him. I don't know what direction he's in politics now. But he says a lot of things that don't jive with some of those other ones that sit in those seats that he occupies along with them. So we'll see what happens with a lot of the men. But, you know, this situation, like I said before, this situation is fluent. Is people going to step up? And some of the people, that it might be the least that we expect who will be. We don't know.
2: Mm-hmm.
1: But I think we just got to keep putting the work in. And the information has got to be out there.
2: Yeah, and that's, I mean, again, I agree, you know, as far as the information, you know, the political education, you know, and the making the right choice of who you send in the ring. But the people we have to be right, you know, because as you said, it's one thing. And I asked the elder, you know, he said, I asked, you know, is leaders made or are they born? And he said, it's a combination of both. So those men that you mentioned, those men and women who were born, but they come, you know, now and then.
1: Okay.
2: And you see the stress, you know, they take it on, especially when we're not have their back, or we don't have that circle. And Sister Cynthia McKinney, she gives the example in that the metaphor roots. But Kuti Kinte, I mean, it ain't like we ain't got the numbers.
1: Yeah.
2: Right? It ain't like we couldn't stop the person from doing the whipping or telling the owner, whatever, just by virtue of the numbers. But if we're just standing around and we don't have the social consciousness to be able to protect that person, then we put all the weight on them.
1: Okay. Okay.
2: And that ain't fair.
1: Okay. I understand. come to the end of another program, Richard.
2: Yes. It was good.
1: Before we leave, let me give the lineup on time for the Awakening Media. Mondays, Wednesdays, Fridays, 11 a.m. to 1 p.m. African Perspectives with Brother Oshie. 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And then they double back on Wednesday night at the same time, 7 to 9 p.m. Thursday, the door is always open for the Black Liberation Movement. We've got to get an update, too, from Brother Patrick on what has happened down there. That's Thursdays, 8 to 10 p.m., time for an Awakening Media. Sundays, Picnic to Picnic from 5 to 6, time for an Awakening from 6 until. I want to thank everybody for listening to the program this evening. Lively discussion, as always, and we'll be back next week, Lord willing, to continue on this path towards an awakening. Peace.
2: Peace.

0: 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But we as a people will turn this around. Proverbs 4:7 states, "Wisdom is the principal thing, therefore get wisdom with all thy getting, get an understanding." Again, welcome to the program this evening with your host, Brother Elliot and Brother Richard. The number to reach us to get involved in the conversation this evening is 215-490-9832. That's 215-490-9832. 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It's 6:08 on this Sunday edition of Time for an Awakening Media. This Sunday, May the 3rd edition of Time for an Awakening Media. Our guest this evening in the first portion of the program, activist physician Dr. Afriye Amerson, an activist educator, Sister Barbara Kamara, is with us. With the federal cuts to the Department of Education and early childhood education, the results will severely damage Black families. Our guests will talk about that damage and talk about the things we can do to combat this and the protections we can put on Black women and our children. Our guest is scheduled to join us. We're going to take a brief break, and when we come back, we'll get involved in the conversation. And you can always get involved also by dialing 215-490-9832. That's 215-490-9832. Time for an Awakening. We'll be right back.
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7: History is a clock that people use to tell their political and cultural time of day. It is also a compass that people use to find themselves on the map of human geography. History tells of people where they have been and what they have been, where they are and what they are. Most important, history tells a people where they still must go, what they still must be. The relationship of history to the people is the same as the relationship of a mother to her child.
0: 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Welcome back to Time for an Awakening. It's 6:13 on this Sunday edition of Time for an Awakening. Before we get started with our program this evening, I want to welcome in my co-host, Philadelphia activist and tour guide at the African American Museum here in Philadelphia at 7th and Arch Street. Brother Richard is with us. Brother Richard.
8: Yes, sir, Brother Elliot.
0: How are you, sir?
8: I'm doing fine, all things considered. You know, Elliot, it's a lot going on for those of us as African in America that we have to reconsider as we move forward in relationship to where this American project is going and where we are in it. And I think it's creating a lot for us to think and strategize and communicate about.
0: Yeah. Listen, we talk all the time, Richard, about this situation for our people that's changing rapidly, almost like the weather. We're going to spend some time to talk about some of these recent events that has just happened. But before we do that, we're going to talk about our most valuable resource, which is our women and children.
8: Mm-hmm.
0: Before we do that, let me introduce our guest that's going to help us with this tonight. Physician and activist Dr. Afriye Amerson is with us. Dr. A, I'll call you. How are you?
9: Thank you.
0: I'm glad to have you with us on Time for an Awakening with myself and Brother Richard.
8: How you doing?
9: I am honored. I'm honored to greet the Philadelphia family. I spoke to the Philadelphia African nationalist family at the culmination of Kwanzaa this year. On the first of the year, I did an Imani celebration at the Nile Room virtually via Zoom. So I'm so happy to reunite with our African and global and national community, but centered in Philadelphia. This is really an honor.
0: Thank you for being with us, Dr. A, to share some of your knowledge on this subject. I heard you and Sister Barbara on Carl Nelson's show, I guess it was about 2 weeks ago, and I contacted Carl about getting you on with us to share some of the information that you went over with the listeners of WOL and the Carl Nelson show. But before we do that, let me do this. Dr. A, tell us a little bit about yourself and your work, and then we'll kind of get into some of this important business centered around our children.
9: Okay, excellent. Thank you, brother, for the platform. My name is Dr. Afriye Amerson, and I'm an MD. And so I was trained firstly at the collegiate level at Duke University. I graduated in class of 92 with Grant Hill and several of the basketball celebrities. I had a lot of fun, went on to medical school at GW, and then residency in New York City at Columbia. I practiced for over 20 years in the New Jersey, Bergen County area. So again, I trained in Harlem with midwives and went on to practice. New Jersey did not license midwives in hospitals. That's a whole separate conversation about how Black women and our mortality statistics have gone up since midwives have become unlicensed in many of our hospitals. But I went on to practice now in the Midwest. I've been in the Midwest since 2017. I'm licensed in the state of Illinois, and I practice full spectrum obstetrics and gynecology. I'm also a licensed Reiki master. And so when I trained at George Washington, my mother, who's an educator and the founder of Roots Activity Learning Center in Washington, D.C., made sure that I also trained in Eastern healing as well as Western medicine simultaneously. So I'm gifted in both Western medicine as well as holistic healing, Afrocentric and Eastern-based medicine. I've practiced again in the Midwest, which allowed me rural practice. So some hospitals, you could not deliver a premature baby, and so you would have to medevac, if not helicopter, patients out. So I've been at a level one trauma center, as well as in the boondocks, where you have to figure it out on your own. Again, my mother has a platform in education of over 55 years. Roots will celebrate 50 years in 2027. And so most recently, I've been an educational advocate as a medical expert, and I have been training in our school systems, helping the providers that provide early childhood learning to really grasp the new paradigm of the child we have. We now, as you know on your podcast, and the reason you brought this subject, we have traumatized children that are experiencing homelessness, domestic violence, unsafe homes, homes that are more than 300% below the poverty level, despite working parents. I mean, it's really affecting Black and brown communities in a disastrous level. Where I live now is the Chicago Gary area. More than one in five Black children are below the poverty level by more than 300%. And that's with a working family. So what's really, really devastating, Brother Elliot, is that these are not the stereotype where you're on welfare and you sit on your butt all day. These are working families that cannot afford child care. So without the subsidies from our local and federal governments, our children are left with nothing, or the parents have to now not work and stay home and babysit, which is not the same as a skilled early childhood educator.
0: Dr. A, let me do this, because you've raised a lot of things this evening, and your background, I want to kind of mix medical advice and perspective in with what we're talking about, because it's intertwined, and you'll see what I'm talking about as we move further into the conversation. But let me kind of preface it by saying this. We're witnessing now this government being restructured under this president that we have now.
9: That's right.
0: It's a lot of different things targeted under this Department of Education restructuring. And let me just share some of this here, according to published report. In addition to Head Start and other initiatives aimed at supporting low-income families, such as the Low-Income Energy Assistance Program, which is LIHEAP, to community service block grants, all of them is scheduled and targeted for termination. But I want to focus in right now on Head Start, because you talked about the importance of early childhood education. Some of our people that are not involved in education, such as myself, if I raise two girls, I know the importance of really teaching your children prior to them entering school. And when I say entering school, I'm talking about kindergarten. So
9: that's right.
0: Before we kind of talk about the importance of childhood education from the developmental standpoint, let's talk about it from just the standpoint of people that can't afford, which is a lot of our people, that can't afford childhood education, and they just wait until the child is four, possibly five, to enter kindergarten. What challenges does that raise for a child entering kindergarten with a developing brain and not being adjusted, not knowing certain things? Just tell us, because a child can't express himself. He doesn't have the mental capabilities nor the verbal capabilities to let you know, I'm totally unprepared for this. Talk about it from your medical perspective. How damaging is that for a child to not have early childhood education and just enter school at the kindergarten level?
9: And again, I have to really thank you, Brother Elliot, Brother Richard, for providing this platform for our broad community. This is a pivotal issue. And let me first preface this by saying, in Washington, D.C., our nation's capital, the deadline for all families, and we're talking about families that are eligible, that means you're below the poverty level. You're more than 300% below the federal poverty level. Many eligible families, Brother Elliot, don't even know that they're eligible. So that's especially teen moms, disabled families, homeless families, families that are dealing with so much trauma that they can't look up and see straight. They don't know that, you know what, your ancestors, your foreparents have paved the way. Their tax money has already entitled your children to early childhood learning. So what is early childhood learning?

0: months old and walking, you should now be able to communicate, I want, I don't want, I like, I desire. And children can communicate this prior to the age of one. If we teach them sign language, children effectively communicate as infants and toddlers. So we're talking about the development of emotional, social, physical, psychological well-being that has to be cultivated. Not to mention, for black and brown children in a white America, a cultural sense of self-worth and self-identity. They're going to develop that, regardless of whether we nurture them. Okay? By the age of four, a child will articulate to you basic things. And based upon child psychology, we know they already will have a warped self-identity if they are living below poverty, a warped self-identity if they are a minority in a majority group, a warped self-identity if they are special needs or disabled, and they have not been nurtured and poured into. They have not intentionally had their self-esteem, self-worth, self-identity cultivated, nurtured, that their intellectual capacity beyond the farm animal has not been cultivated by educators who understand how to engage a one-year-old and a two-year-old. Yes, we fail to grasp that critical time window. That's just like somebody misses the pubertal spurt, both in terms of bone growth, cognitive growth, sexual development, and then at the age of 19, 20, they want to play catch up. Is that realistic? No. It's the same with our young babies, okay? You cannot catch up at age four to someone who's been getting cultivated from 9 months of age.
1: Richard, listen, I know you might want to get in here with a couple of things, but go ahead.
2: No, go ahead.
1: Dr. A, based on what you're saying, when a child enters school at four or five at kindergarten and hasn't had proper childhood education, either from at home or from areas where they can get the proper childhood education, how does that frustration manifests itself? Now, I'm just going from my level as a novice. I would think that when a child gets there and he's frustrated about his environment, that he hasn't learned, that he's not even on the level of some of his other peers at four or five, that he'll be angry, that he'll be non-cooperative. And if you're in a classroom and your kindergarten teacher, your first grade teacher is a young white person, then all of a sudden you get labeled.
0: Disruptive. Very fast.
1: You need Ritalin. You need Adderall. So how does that really?
0: Especially if you are a physically imposing young man. Okay, so it's not a hypostance. It's not a hypothesis. It's been proven scientifically. It's been documented in studies that black boys are perceived differently, as are black girls. Black girls are overly sexualized. You flash a picture of a black girl age seven, a white girl age seven, there's a different audience response. That includes our teachers. The same for black boys. There is a different audience response to a five-year-old. This is why we are shooting, as police officers, 14-year-old black boys, 16-year-old black boys. But adult men that are serial killers and that are mass shooters, their life is preserved unless they suicide. So there's a reason for this. You know, I have a line sister that wrote a book documenting the violence and the misidentity of black children, and it begins at school age. So a little black boy, you're absolutely

0: absolutely right. You know, I have an example, a boy who I delivered, and his mother and I are close girlfriends. So I knew when he went to Montessori school. At 5 years old, he was labeled disruptive, overly active, attention deficit. At five? And this is a woman who literally taught her children to read. She did effective homeschooling from 9 months old. I watched her do it. Nonetheless, he is still a black boy and not other. And so culturally, genetically, gender-wise, he has a certain activity need. No, he's not supposed to normally sit still for 5, 6, 7, 8 hours. That's not even normative. So they are labeled and then medicated and then shifted into, you know, a special needs class, the what we call the short bus back in the 80s. And this will happen before third grade.
1: Dr. A, the... We know that we've been in a system that has been detrimental, or that's seen black males especially as enemies of the state, so to speak. And even before this current administration came to power with the ideals of 2025 and other things, that young black males has always been targeted, especially ever since the prison industrial complex started exploding in the mid 90s. And a lot of the prison prognostication, so to speak, was based off of a third grade boys' education. And you could correct me if I'm wrong.
0: That's right. You're right.
1: The difference, and help us to understand this, because we see that the government that we have really doesn't care or put much importance in early childhood education. Being that that's a fact, is there a difference between a European model or a Eurocentric model of early childhood education and an African-centered model of early childhood education? Is there a difference?
0: Absolutely. 1,000%. 1,000%. So that difference manifests even in what we now know to be the cultural insensitivity of SAT testing or ACT testing at the high school level for college. And prior to that, standardized testing in the past 20 years has been challenged as being culturally insensitive. So we know that an Afrocentric model embraces auditory learning, okay, from what you hear. There are certain children, such as those that are musically gifted. Alicia Keys may have been one as a 2- and 3-year-old. They are picking up knowledge. Their neurons in their brain are being activated by auditory learning. Other people, such as myself, I became a physician because I can absorb massive quantities by visual intake, and especially if I rewrite it. So other people are visual learners. Other people are kinesthetic learners, like my brother. They've got to assemble and disassemble like an engineer, like our NASA engineers, in order for it to make sense to them. There are mathematical learners. There are visual spatial learners. We have, according to a Eurocentric model, brother, 5 senses. Okay? We can hear, we can taste, we can smell, we can see, and we can touch. Okay, but Egyptian philosophy and learning teaches there are more than 5 senses, because we can also think, which the jackass cannot, okay? And we also have empathy, compassion, which is why the Egyptians measure your heart on one scale and the other scale has a feather, because your heart and your empathy and your compassion and your ability to let it go, these are matters of the heart. That's not even accounted for in the Eurocentric model. So dementia, which is rampant like a virus, is the new pandemic, affects what? the thinking ability.
1: Yes.
0: It's the longest goodbye, because you are watching this person fade from a human being with a vibrant spirit that you can communicate with. And although the spirit is still present, your connection to it becomes absent completely.
1: Yes.
0: Right in front of you. So the ability to think is one of our senses. It absolutely is. So, yes, there is a grand difference, not to mention identity is important for self as long as you're in the flesh as a human being. So if you are the only little brown girl, the only Asian girl, the only anything, the only mulatto in the class, in the country, in the city, in the school district, does this affect your sense of self-worth? It absolutely does. Okay, so again, for black and brown children, having black and brown providers matters. You know, there are studies that show, number one, a black child as an infant is 3 times more likely to die in the NICU, the neonatal ICU, compared to a white baby. But if that little black baby has a black physician, the death rate goes down. Well, the same is true in the classroom, okay? Having a black and brown provider as a little black baby normalizes self-worth, self-identity, and sense of self. So it all matters. And it's not an accident that we are funding a war to infinity, okay? There is no price tag. You know, Hegseth said it straight up. No amount is too great a cost for whatever he deems worthy. But we don't have the same sense of value on our future, which is our children, shaping their minds before they become pubertal, before, you know, we worry about, oh, the teenagers are running rampant this summer. They're taking over the cities. Let's lock them up. Let's get more police. Well, how about more early childhood education and prevent the whole thing? So no, none of this is an accident, and we're going to have to start at the grassroots with podcasts like this. We're going to have to turn off mainstream television and radio and start to tune in so that we can have the facts, and then we can vote in the people that will get the job done, the people who prioritize our priorities, our children.
1: Wow. Mm-hmm. Richard?
2: Yeah, Doctor, you have laid out a challenge for Brother Man, I have to say, in trying to just how do we communicate this at the various levels that we have to. I'm processing what you're saying and agreeing wholeheartedly, and I'm looking at it from the perspective that we are dealing with reparatory justice, right? And we're dealing with societal trauma and the impact it has on the development of our natural resource or black youth. And so one thing that came to my mind as I'm listening to you is that the question of, you know, do you see from the work you've done that this institutions, and I'm saying black institutions, legacy organizations, historically African-centered organizations, do you see that we have a sense of this urgency in relationship to, you said, 20% or 1 out of 5, and that's just in the category of black, of those who are living in poverty. 20% of the population, youth, are dealing with this severe trauma. Do you perceive that we understand that?
0: I think, brother, that maybe 15 to 20% of our community, meaning Black America, has an understanding of that simple critical fact. So we're underrepresented. We're far more aware of R&B gossip and, you know, things that are replayed for us in the media, even negative statistics about our own local national communities. We're more knowledgeable about this war in Iran than we are about what's happening in our impoverished families right in our communities.
2: You know, I, earlier today, as I'm you know, my addiction to scrolling to the social media thing and the news contact. You know, I seen in Philadelphia, they had an incident over, I think it was a couple of days ago, of young people on a bus. And you had made reference, to the teenagers. You or Ellie made reference to teenagers. And I'm concerned because, you know, it's this wildness that seems to go on where you have the police engagement. They're trying to pull one person off the bus. You got 15, 20, you know, young adults, you know, looking at maybe 13 to 15 years old, you know, running up and down the streets. And that is considered chaotic. But from the context that you raised, that can be also a manifestation of the trauma because Absolutely. Of the lack of early. So what I guess my question is, you know, my thought question would be, is there a way we are supposed to think about this when we're interacting with young people at this point who have lived and developed all of these, neuropsychological brain activities because of the lack of nourishment? Is it a certain way we have to think in order to do it, in your opinion, in your observation and opinion?
0: This is a very, very, very poignant discussion that doesn't get raised enough. First of all, dealing with the framework of someone with a traumatized neuropsychology is to say the amygdala area of their brain, which is the area of your brain that's activated as a safety alert. So when you're in trauma and when you're unsafe, whether it's homelessness, poverty, physical abuse, sexual abuse, all the above, your amygdala is activated. And when you're under chronic stress, your amygdala becomes chronically overactivated. Imagine an on button that never goes off. That underregulates your memory, your hypothalamus. So there is a traumatic amnesia where our youth don't even remember blocks of their life. They have blocked it out for survival. Okay. Things that we consider common sense, no. They are living a different life. And to breathe and to walk and to get up in the morning, you don't know what they have to block out. So also, the area of your brain responsible for your humanness is your prefrontal and frontal cortex. So you don't even fully develop your frontal cortex until you're 25 to 30 years of age. But for it to be optimally developing through early childhood and adolescence, you cannot have a hyperactive amygdala and living an unsafe, traumatized life. That underregulates your cognitive development. So we have to grasp that. And we can firstly create for these young people safety. What is a safe place? Somebody that is not going to use and weaponize your vulnerability. Someone who creates regularity and structure for you. This is why Boys and Girls programs, camps, enrollments, even again from our babies, early childhood engagement, giving them structure and regularity helps cognitive development from the gate. But it also works Johnny come lately. I volunteer at the crisis center here in Gary. These are gangsters, okay? They have killed as many people as people in Vietnam, many of them. Mm-hmm. They're gang members. How do you engage them? You create safety and structure. Start at the beginning.
2: And with that said, and I'm glad you go there because I think about this all the time as far as, you know, how they created this promoting of a criminal culture that Black people, and this is from the inception of our existence in America, as that we are the criminals, right? And so the whole inundation of criminality being projected upon us. Identifying the challenge and also what is it to communicate to the Time for Awakening audience, what we need to be looking for and advocating for in relationship to a infrastructure that handles this? You said from birth. I mean, you said what, about a year? They could be, babies could be able to understand what you're saying, what you're talking about, and be able to respond to that. I mean, do we have a cultural, even in our families, that recognize that type of communication is going on and have prevention in relationship to that? So I'm trying to get to the question of, what is it that we, you think that we need to be advocating personally, and this may be unfair, politically, and I hear all the programs out there, but politically, to put this barrier to deal with this trauma and the development of these young babies?
0: Excellent, excellent platform. Let me answer that on a couple of levels. First of all, let me give your audience some facts to deal with. 64%, this is in Washington, D.C., of child care providers participate in subsidy programs. So that's about two-thirds of child care providers in the city are willing to participate in a subsidy program. Okay, those providers are reimbursed by the city and the federal government. Okay, that's OSSI and Department of Human Services. So that's nationally. That applies to Philadelphia, New York, Detroit, LA, across our listening audience. The Department of Human Services, yes, ring their bell, okay? You need to be emailing them, because Department of Human Services is responsible for early childhood education at the national level. OSSI at the district level. And find out, everybody in your local district, who is your superintendent office? And you should be writing them. You should be in communication with them. Those of us that are community parents, like myself, and those that are direct parents with an affected family. Okay. Over half of all families who qualify, that means in 2024, had infants and toddlers, their income was less than half the federal poverty level. That means that over half the families in Washington, D.C., that qualified for a subsidy made less than $12,910 a year for a family of three. Families that earn less than 300% of the poverty level, okay, so that was less than $81,960 a year in 2026, were eligible for a subsidy. Why? Because the cost for one child care, per year is an average of $26,193. So with a subsidy, families pay between $0 and $52 a week. Providers, like I said, are reimbursed at the local and federal level. And then if the family has a copay, they pay the copay directly to the system. Families in Washington, D.C. that either work or participate in education or training and have an income less than 300% below the federal poverty level qualify. Children who qualify include children who have a disability, children who have a need for protective services, which is an increasing number of our youth, children who are experiencing homelessness or domestic violence, children who have a teen parent or a disabled parent, children who have an elder caregiver, children who have a parent in an addiction service. All of these children qualify for subsidy in Washington, D.C. So like I said, problem number one, my brother, is that there are so many families that qualify that don't know they qualify. Mm-hmm. Okay? Mm-hmm. So again, a child with a defunct parent, they didn't put incarcerated. They should have listed that as well. If your parent is incarcerated, your parent is homeless, you're a victim of domestic violence, you yourself are homeless, your parent is a teenager, disabled, or an elder, you as a child can qualify for subsidy care. Now, if we're talking about somebody 0 to 5, unless they have an advocate, they're screwed. They have no vehicle to qualify themselves. So this is why advocacy is critical. It's critical. I just explained how it's critical to brain development and how children receiving early childhood education are leaps and bounds above their peers cognitively, their physical skills, their social skills, their emotional skills. And for Black children, their cultural self-awareness. All of that, there is no comparison between A and B.
2: And as I send it back to you, Elliot, if I can ask this last question, for this moment, Doctor, and I really appreciate what you're saying. And it really touches me because, I heard the Urban League and the guy talk about a crisis, but they're not placing it in this context. And with the militarization of this society, internationally and nationally, as we've seen, the National Guard, the military being placed in cities, these actions by young people will be misunderstood and only then seen as acts to use war tactics on compared to something that's dealing with the medical realities that we're, the mental realities, psychological realities that we're dealing with at this present. When you mentioned about the, and I appreciate that about the human services and the whole thing of providers, does that mean that as we're communicating that even the providers have to become aware of the information that you're
0: That's right.
2: I just wanted to be
0: clear. That's it. You got it. Well, let me be even more clear. There were two daycare workers in Chicago that were just arrested for years of child abuse to 4 and 5 year olds that they would throw across the room or hit with objects. Why? Because they're not trained. Any old body that works at Walmart cannot take care of our children. Our children are active. They have a need to move, and they physically should move. They are developing skills over their motor body that they need to be engaged at a physical level, emotional level, spiritual level, psychological level. And then they are traumatized. So that's a whole nother level of training of dealing with traumatized and unsafe children, children victimized by violence. If we do not provide exceptional child care providers, then there's the default. Mm. And the consequences of that are innumerable.
2: I agree. Elliot, I think the doctor done pushed another one of them buttons for Brother Man over here.
1: Well, listen, Richie, you kind of are exposed to some of this when you take young children on tours and engage with them. Because you tell me about how you're surprised sometime about how they engage with you.
2: Right. That's why it's so, the question is so important to me because I'm, recent experiences, but also I've heard, Dr. Elliot, that Pennsylvania NAACP had been raising about trauma, youth trauma, and they were dealing with gun violence. But I mean, this must have been maybe I'm over exaggerating 10 years ago. I mean, from the state level. But even when the university wants to put something in place, it's more a containment thing, research, than truly about a human development thing, in my opinion. And that concerns me even more, especially as you were talking to Ellie about the transition of this society.
0: It's true. It's absolutely true. So again, it becomes incumbent that we begin at the grassroots level. Look at the obstacles that were faced by the Black Panther Party in the early 1960s. they're not different than the obstacles we face right now in 2026, unfortunately. But they were able to mobilize, and it wasn't a government funding of anything. Okay, as a matter of fact, many of them were assassinated, bombed. There was massive, massive national, federal, local, state effort to literally put them out like a fire, like a forest fire. So, you know, with God willing, global attention to this country that prevents us from going right back to that, we have the ability, and at the moment, some legal protection and sustenance to move forward. We must move forward from the grassroots level, from programs like this, to activating the community at a grassroots level, activating the vote, activating an educated, informed vote, so that we are really putting into place politicians and holding their feet to the fire. We want subsidies for our children. There are working families, despite the narrative, no one is sitting on their butt getting welfare. Our families are 300% below poverty working. They don't stand a chance in hell of putting three kids through school, not even through third grade. They don't stand a chance in hell. We've got to wake up and demand. We're paying tax dollars. No, we don't want to fund the war. We want to fund our children.
1: Listen, Dr. A, I'm glad you're saying this because it's a narrative going around and media is using it, and I hate to say sometimes black media is guilty of it, of putting forth this putting forth this picture that black people, by and large, are doing well in America. And that's not – I'm glad that you're mentioning this because we're not – the average white family has a parent, whether the father is working, the mother is usually at home. A white woman will work if she wants to.
0: That's correct.
1: She doesn't work because she has to.
0: That's correct. Unless the white family is in poverty, now we have two working adults, okay? But if we're talking even lower middle class white family, the woman is at home.
1: Yes.
0: Okay. She is doing home care, child care, et cetera. And the kids are in school. And the dominant narrative of society supports her presence as well as her white children. So all of that is against us, not to mention generational wealth.
1: Mm-hmm.
0: Generational wealth is real today. We're not that many generations away from it, but there are people who were born into money, and virtually none of them are black and brown.
1: Dr. A, because you mentioned the Panthers and when you were talking, and we see what has just happened politically. So we can see that a lot of these things that we're facing keeps coming full circle, coming right back around. Let's look at Brown versus Board of Education in 1954. When that came about, black people thought in their minds that this would open the door where we would be able to have access to equal education. And on the face of that, that might have been right. But the reality is that thousands of black teachers and black administrators lost their jobs because of the Brown versus Board of Education decision and opened the door for white educators to teach black children. Now, we see the things that are happening in the governmental cuts that are proposed to early childhood education and other programs that black parents should be availing are eligible to get and might not be getting. And even if they're getting it, they're talking about cutting these programs. So
0: yeah,
1: that being a reality, what should we be doing? Now, and I'm going to throw this out, and I want your opinion on it. Should we go back to the model that was used when our people, during Reconstruction period, when a lot of our churches, social orders, Greek letter organizations started teaching our people, the literacy rate rose dramatically. I think after enslavement, and Richard, you can correct me if I'm wrong, I think up to from 1865 to 1900, the literacy rate among our people rose almost 50% because of the efforts of our people to help one another. Are we at that point again where that's necessary?
0: Brother Richard, you're going to force me to have to say some things on this show, okay?
1: I want you to say
0: This is it's a time for awakening, right? So then let's wake up. The reality, as you're speaking it, is this. Desegregation destabilized the Black community, point blank, period. That is because, as Maya Angelou said, when you know better, you do better. We as a people have to learn from our mistake, and it's okay to admit a mistake.
1: Okay.
0: We were not wrong in saying –

La la da da da la la la la la la la la la la la la la la la la la la la la la la la la la la la la la la la la la la la la la la la la la la la la la la la la la la la la la la la la la la la la la la la la la la la la la la la la la la la la la la la la la la la la la la la la la la la la la la la la la la la la la la la la la la la la la la la la la la la la la la la la la la la la la la la la la la la la la la la la la la la la la la la la la la la la la la la la la la la la la la la la la la la la la la la la la la la la la la la la la la la la la la la la la la la la la la la la la la la la la la la la la la la la la la la la la la la la la la la la la la la la la la la la la la la la la la la la la la la la la la la la la la la la la la la la la la la la la la la la la la la la la la la 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

singing a song. Nothing but bluebirds from now on. I never thought the sun shining so bright. I never thought things going so bright. You can see the days hurrying by. When you love my heart, my heart is blind. Two days. Oh, nothing gone. Nothing but blue sky. Nothing but blue. Sky, blue sky, blue sky, nothing but blue skies.

0: I'm right here. I'm right here, brother. Can you hear me?
1: Yeah, I hear you loud and clear.
0: Okay. All right. Great. All right. I wanted to do something different this evening, Brother Elliot, given that I'm sitting in for Brother WC and given that I received information about the passing of Sister Cassandra Wilson. I wanted to just kind of give that sister a tribute. I had an opportunity to meet her on several occasions and check out her shows. And given the fact that the area that we are, I guess, located out of here, down in here in Louisiana, she's someone that I think many individuals know. She was from Mississippi, but she spent quite a bit of time here in New Orleans area working. And as far as spending time also musically here in the area, I know she spent a lot of time with the Marsalis family. She would often joke about how her and Wynton Marsalis would often go back and forth about who had more musicians. Was it Louisiana or was it Mississippi? So it was a surprise to me to hear about the sister's passing. So I wanted to just kind of take some time out today and take a break. We really wasn't going to do too much discussion as far as talking about the topics. I wanted to get back to that. Probably we'll get back. Hopefully we'll have Brother WC back with us in the studio. That'll be after this weekend, after the so-called Labor Day break. But again, we were kind of taking it easy this evening, given the news that we received about the passing of Sister Cassandra Wilson. So I wanted to just sort of play some music of hers, and hopefully you all will appreciate it. I just wanted to give some information about the sister. Cassandra Wilson was born December 4th, 1955. And again, we heard of her passing yesterday. And again, I know many of you all were familiar with the fact that she was from Jackson, Mississippi, and was a graduate of Jackson State University. I think many of you also know that she was signed on to the Blue Note Jazz label. And also, not only was she a singer, but she was also someone who was a producer and also very important when it came to sort of keeping the traditions of what folk would consider not only Black Southern folk music in that folk style, but also understanding some of the traditions of areas such as the Mississippi Delta and so forth. She was very important and instrumental in maintaining those traditions and preserving them. Again, we're familiar with, I think many of y'all know our show is out of New Orleans, and she's someone who spent quite a bit of time in New Orleans, and actually she lived in New Orleans for some time. And of course, she was someone I think I mentioned who was very instrumental, not only in the state of Mississippi, but the state of Louisiana as well, as far as her associating with and partnering with folks such as the Marsalis family and the Batiste family. And as I mentioned, I know she was someone oftentimes would talk about how her and Wynton Marsalis would go back and forth as far as joking with each other, but also challenging each other as to who produced the most influential music artists as far as contributing to the origins of jazz and Black music as we know, as far as the blues and the gospel and Southern folk, whether it was Mississippi or whether it was Louisiana. And so, again, you know, I was very saddened to hear about her transition, but also I understand that that's something that eventually we all must transition, make our way, you know, whether you call it the ancestral realm or the astral plane or what have you. I understand that it is something that we all must eventually make our way in our passing. So again, I just wanted to sort of play a tribute to her and play some of her music and really not get too much to this evening into any topics. Again, I wanted to wait until after the break, given the news, not only Cassandra Wilson, but also I think many of you all know some of the other issues that have been going on as far as with prayers going out, not only to her family, but also some issues that has been going on, of course, with Brother WC. And so, again, we're sending a lot of love out, a lot of positive energy. But as I mentioned before, we'll get back to our regular scheduled routine as far as bringing in guests and discussing what the topics, not only the day of, but also taking any callers that we may have as far as individuals who may want to have any questions or also want to contribute anything to whatever issues or topics that we are discussing. So again, I wanted to just play some music from Sister Cassandra Wilson. Trying to do my best this evening to think about my brother DJ Lance Reynolds as I'm attempting to keep it light this evening and remember this sister as we play our tribute to Sister Cassandra Wilson.

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Play my song on red guitar. My song on red guitar. The lightning and thunder. Descending, prophet, prophet.

A hermit on a country road. Shadows grow to the bell. Swinging through Seventh Avenue. Underneath the city lights. Bringing up with no fear or doubt. We can live our dreams right now.

Yes, again, this is Brother Johnny sitting in for Brother WC. And again, you all have been listening to Sister Cassandra Wilson, two-time Grammy Award-winning vocalist, that we just received news that she had passed on and transitioned as of yesterday. So I wanted to, while I'm sitting in for Brother WC, and of course our thoughts and prayers go out to Brother WC for a speedy return, sending him all the positive energy that we can. But again, I wanted to just do something different this evening, and with the information coming to us about Sister Cassandra Wilson, I wanted to go ahead and just do a little tribute to her, play some music from her, especially given the importance of what she meant to Black music, in particular Southern Black music, and the preservation of that whole particular genre. I think, as I mentioned before, Cassandra Wilson, being from Mississippi and having spent considerable amount of time in Louisiana and understanding too what's been going on lately in the state of Mississippi, I just thought it would be appropriate that we would go ahead and give a tribute to one of the best that the state of Mississippi has produced, Sister Cassandra Wilson. I'm just reading some things here that be some interesting information. I think I mentioned to you already, she was a two-time Grammy Award-winning jazz singer, but also she was the 2001 Time Vocalist of the Year. In 2022, she was the National Endowment for the Arts Jazz Master, and also had the Best Jazz Vocal Album. And also, she was a major voice, I think I mentioned earlier, in presence with Wynton Marsalis, especially on that Blood on the Fields work that they did, which became the first jazz work to actually win a Pulitzer Prize back in 1997. So again, Cassandra Wilson has had a very influential, not only when it comes to jazz music, but Black music in general. Again, some of y'all are familiar with her importance on preserving the legacy of Mississippi Delta and its music, in particular that last train to Clarksville that she did in regards to playing, you know, I guess giving tribute to the Mississippi Delta and the music legacy there. So again, as I mentioned before, Sister Cassandra Wilson, again, has passed. And I just wanted, while we had the opportunity here, and as we were kind of taking a departure from our usual programming and what we normally do here on Our Story, I wanted to just go ahead on and play some music of hers as a tribute to her. And as I mentioned to you before, when we get back from the break, we'll be able to get back into our usual programming. And again, we appreciate the support of you all, and those of you all who have any topics or issues that you want to discuss or anything you want to contribute. You know, you are welcome, as always, to inform us of that. So again, as we begin second hour here, I just wanted to continue with, once again, with our tribute to Sister Cassandra Wilson.

0: Hey, we built this country on our backs as slaves for free. We are entitled to the resources we see in white schools, white neighborhoods, white hospitals. We're entitled. We were right. Here's what we were wrong about. We abandoned what was working for our community.
1: Yes.
0: In seeking assimilation.